had been systematically killing all of the prophets of the Lord and working to completely exterminate the worship of the Lord in Israel. She sent word to Elijah that she was going to kill him for what he's done. And it says in 1 Kings 19:3, Elijah was afraid and ran for his life. He headed south, trying to get as far away from Jezebel and her men as he could. Elijah had quickly turned from being the courageous prophet of God, calling fire down from heaven and ordering the slaying of the wicked prophets of Baal, to a deeply discouraged and disillusioned person, feeling abandoned and alone, running for his life. The Lord had not abandoned Elijah, though. He sent his angel out into the desert where Elijah had laid down under a bush and prayed to die. And the angel gave Elijah food and water there and then prodded him to continue his journey. Elijah finally found himself on Mount Horeb, where the Lord appeared to him in a very interesting and unusual way. First, a powerful wind came up that shattered the rocks, and then there was an earthquake, and then came fire. But in none of these powerful, visible signs did the Lord appear. Finally, a gentle whisper came. And in that whisper, the Lord spoke to Elijah. The Lord told Elijah to anoint three key leaders who would help with the work that the Lord has started through Elijah of purging the land of Baal worship and turning the people's hearts back to the Lord. One of those key people was a young man named Elisha, who would become Elijah's replacement as prophet. Well, today we're going to look at the story of Elisha's call to become a prophet under the tutelage of Elijah. If you have your Bible, you can flip over to 1 Kings chapter 19. We're picking up in verse 19. 1 Kings 19, verse 19. The story begins immediately following the events that took place on Mount Horeb. So Elijah went from there and found Elisha, son of Shaphat. He was plowing with 12 yoke of oxen, and he himself was driving the 12th pair. Elijah went up to him and threw his cloak around him. So Elijah finds Elisha working in his family's fields, plowing with a pair of oxen. There are 12 men working with plows in the field that day, each with a pair of oxen. And Elisha is driving the 12th pair, bringing up the rear of the group of men who are plowing. And the first thing I want us to take note of is that Elisha is working in a very typical occupation of his day. There is nothing special about him in regards to what he's doing or the kind of family that he's from. He's a normal guy doing normal stuff. These are the kind of people the Lord calls and uses. Garden variety human beings. And who here today fits that description? You and me. All of us. We're all the kind of people that the Lord calls and uses. We're the ones who put limits on who can be used by the Lord and what kinds of qualifications we need to be used by the Lord. Not God. He's not the one who does that. The Lord uses janitors and accountants and high school students. Whatever it is that you do, He can use you. God wants to use you. This is one of the exciting things about being a follower of Jesus in this life, is having the opportunity to be used by the Lord, making an impact in this world, participating in the work of Jesus. Ephesians 2:8 says, "For it is by grace you have been saved through faith, and this is not from yourselves, it is the gift of God, not by works, so that no one can boast, for we are God's handiwork created in Christ Jesus to do good works, which God prepared in advance for us to do." We often take note of verses 8 and 9 of this passage, which are very important truths for us to never forget. But I want us to look at verse 10 for a moment. "We have been created in Christ Jesus to do good works, which God prepared in advance for us to do." God has good works

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1: The Bible says Jesus will save to the uttermost all those who come to him with a heart of faith. It doesn't matter how far we've fallen, for Jesus will save us from the guttermost to the uttermost.
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2: As a reward, it is the Lord Christ you are serving. A.W. Tozer wrote, "It's not what a man does that determines whether his work is sacred or secular. It is why he does it. The motive is everything. Let a man sanctify the Lord God in his heart, and he can thereafter do no common act." It's possible for us to fulfill the Lord's calling on our life while doing virtually anything, while changing a dirty diaper, picking up trash from the sidewalk, teaching a class of second graders, inventing the next technological wonder gadget. Our calling is to worship and glorify Christ in every situation that we find ourselves in, to do his will and imitate him in all circumstances. Whatever you do, work at it with all your heart as working for the Lord. Getting back to the story here, Elijah went up to him and threw his cloak around him. Elijah's cloak served as a symbol of his call and position as a prophet of the Lord. Throwing his cloak on Elisha like this is a symbolic act that says, in effect, the Lord's calling you, Elisha, to be a prophet. And this must have caught Elisha completely off guard. I mean, he's just working along in the field, steering these oxen and plow, when all of a sudden, the prophet of Elijah comes walking up out of nowhere, throws his cloak on him, not saying a word, and then he just walks away. In verse 20, Elisha then left his oxen and ran after Elijah. "Let me kiss my father and mother goodbye," he said, "and then I will come with you." "Go back," Elijah replied. "What have I done to you?" As soon as Elisha realizes what's happened, he runs after Elijah and says, "Hey, wait up. I will come with you, but give me a moment to say goodbye to my family." There's no hesitation with Elisha. He immediately responds to the call of the Lord on his life with a yes. His only request is that he be allowed to say goodbye to his family. And Elijah, he responds with these words, "Go back, what have I done to you?" And it sounds kind of weird. But he's saying, in effect, do whatever you think you have to do. I'm not the one who's called you. The Lord's calling you. The decision to follow is yours to make. Verse 21, so Elisha left him and went back. He took his yoke of oxen and slaughtered them. He burned the plowing equipment to cook the meat and gave it to the people, and they ate. Then he set out to follow Elijah and became his servant. This is a dramatic response that Elisha makes to the call of God on his life. There's no doubt about what his decision is. No one has talked him into it. It comes from his heart, and he will remain true to this decision for the rest of his life, even though difficult times are ahead for him. He takes the pair of oxen that he's been plowing with. He slaughters them. He takes the wooden plowing equipment. He uses it as wood for a fire to cook the meat of the oxen for a goodbye party that he gives for his family and friends. And then he sets out to follow Elijah, becoming his assistant. Elisha makes a complete break with his old life. He puts himself in a position where he can't turn back. He burns the bridge of retreat. I want us to think about what Elisha is asked to do here for just a moment. He comes from a well-off family. We know that just by the numbers of workers that are out in the field that day at his family farm. He has a good future ahead of him in the family business. All of the things that a person of that time would hope to have, Elisha has. It appears that he's set for life. And what is he leaving all of that for? To become the apprentice to a wandering, despised, dirt-poor prophet of the Lord who has a death warrant out on him from the evil Queen Jezebel. Why would Elisha do this? Why would he give up everything to follow after Elijah?

0: because of who's calling him, the Lord. Elisha, he could have lived out his days on earth doing what everyone else does, living for himself, driving a plow behind some oxen for 70, and then departing this life. But instead, he chose to be used by the Lord to make a difference and have an impact on the lives of others. He chose to be God's handiwork, God's poem, God's artful expression, doing good works which God has prepared beforehand for him to do. Now, a quick point of clarification. In Elisha's case, he's being called to leave his occupation as a farmer and become an apprentice prophet. That's not expected of everyone. For most of us, the Lord's call is to serve him right where we are, doing what we are doing as a farmer or whatever it is that we happen to be doing. As Tozer rightly observed in that quote we read earlier, it's not what a person does that determines whether their work is sacred or secular. It's why they do it. Well, this story of how Elisha responds to the call of God on his life, it brings to mind a story from the life of Jesus in Luke chapter 9 that I'd like us to take a look at. You can flip over to Luke 9:57. We have in this passage three people who are each called to follow Jesus, but they respond very differently than Elisha responded to the call in his life. In verse 57, it says, "As they were walking along the road, a man said to him, to Jesus, 'I will follow you wherever you go.'" This first person that Jesus encounters says to him, "I will follow you wherever you go, Jesus." And that's great. We should all have that kind of enthusiasm for following Jesus. But does this guy understand what he's really saying? Has he really thought it through and counted the cost? Look at how Jesus responds to him in the next verse. Jesus replied, "Foxes have dens and birds have nests, but the Son of Man has no place to lay his head." Jesus' response to him sounds kind of odd. He doesn't really respond directly to what the man said. Jesus didn't say, "All right, pack your bags and let's go. You're in for the adventure of a lifetime." Instead, Jesus says he has no place on earth to call home. Jesus is implying at least a couple of things for this man to consider. First is, where Jesus is going will be unbelievably difficult. This man doesn't understand what he's pledging to do, to follow Jesus wherever he goes. Jesus is heading to Jerusalem, and he knows what's waiting for him there. The rejection and ridicule, the false accusations, the beating, the whipping, the torture, the slow, painful death. It's not going to be all fun and games. The second implication is Jesus doesn't have anything holding him back from following the call of God on his life. His singular focus in life is to fulfill the will of his Father. This man, on the other hand, like many of us, he has lots of things in his life that prevent him from keeping his promise to follow Jesus wherever he goes. We want to follow Jesus as long as it's easy and fun, and it doesn't cost us much. But Jesus wants our whole life, whether we're an Old Testament prophet or an auto mechanic in Sacramento. 59, he said to another man, "Follow me." But he replied, "Lord, first let me go and bury my father." Jesus said to him, "Let the dead bury their own dead, but you go and proclaim the kingdom of God." So Jesus encounters a second man and he tells him, "Follow him." And the man says, "Lord, let me first go and bury my father." And the response by Jesus to this man's request to bury his father is unexpected. It catches us off guard and it sounds unbelievably harsh and callous. I mean, what does Jesus mean by what he says? For a Jewish person in those days, to attend to the proper burial of your father was a religious and social duty that took precedence over virtually every other obligation in your life. I mean, it would be scandalous to leave the burial of your deceased father unattended to. So when Jesus says to this man, "Let the dead bury their own dead, but you go and proclaim the kingdom of God," Jesus is in effect saying that the most important thing in life is to follow Jesus. It's more important than family ties or social obligations or long-held traditions or financial concerns or fear of reprisal or anything else that we can imagine. Verse 61, still another said, I'll follow you, Lord, but first let me go back and say goodbye to my family. And Jesus replied, no one who puts a hand to the plow and looks back is fit for service in the kingdom of God. So Jesus encounters this third person who tells him he will follow Jesus, but he asks for the opportunity to say goodbye to his family first. And this sounds almost exactly like the response that Elisha gave to Elijah when he was called to follow, doesn't it? But based on the way that Jesus responds to this man, there's more to this than what we see on the surface. See, Jesus doesn't really have an issue with a person saying goodbye to their family. The issue is not saying goodbye to his family. Jesus knows that the real issue that this guy is struggling with is looking back to his old life. Jesus tells him, no one who puts his hand to the plow and looks back is fit for service in the kingdom of God. If a farmer is out in the field plowing using oxen and he looks back over his shoulder, even for a moment, what happens? Big problems. Plowing required your undivided attention and focus. That plow is constantly hopping and jerking around as it's being pulled behind the oxen. If you look away for even a few seconds, that thing will get away from you. You might lose your furrow. The plow might tip over. The oxen might bolt. You might trip and get dragged through the dirt. The equipment might be damaged from hitting a large unseen rock. There are lots of things that can go wrong. And they can go wrong quickly. A person who looks back rather than staying focused, looking forward, is not fit for plowing. And in a similar way, the person who looks back to their old life rather than looking forward, tending to their new life in Christ, Jesus says, is not fit for service in the kingdom of God. A good farmer is focused on the work at hand, always looking ahead towards the goal, determined and committed. Someone once said, there's only one direction for a disciple of Jesus to go, forward. All these people said they would follow Jesus, but they all had other things that they needed to attend to first. What about us? Jesus is calling each of us to follow him. And we can respond with an unqualified yes, take hold of the plow and not look back. Or we can respond with a long list of reasons for not following. I would, but, I will, but, what's your but? Jesus said in Mark 8:34, whoever wants to be my disciple must deny themselves and take up their cross and follow me. For whoever wants to save their life will lose it. Whatever loses their life for me and for the gospel will save it. What good is it for someone to gain the whole world yet forfeit their soul? Or what can anyone give in exchange for their soul? I want to encourage us to respond to the call of God on our life. First, there's the call to receive Jesus Christ as our Savior and begin following him with our life. And if you've not done that, I want to encourage you to do it today. Second, those of us who consider ourselves followers of Jesus, let's step into a renewed and fuller commitment to him. Some of us have gotten lazy with our Christianity and have become terribly preoccupied with stuff. When we first became a Christian, we were determined to not be like one of those cultural Christians who wear the name Christian as their religion, but they don't really live it. Let's not settle for that. God is so much more for us than that. Let's get back to living for Christ instead of ourself. And the richness of his life will come back to us. Do you remember what it says in Ephesians 2:10? For we are God's handiwork, created in Christ Jesus to do good works, which God prepared in advance for us to do. were to be God's works of art in this world, his poems, expressing the glory and goodness of Christ in this world. We've been saved to do good works. We don't do good works to earn our salvation. We can't earn our salvation by doing good works. But the natural outgrowth from a life in relationship with Jesus Christ is good works. And these good works being talked about are not just the grandiose attention-getting stuff. It's the simple, humble, everyday stuff. Charles Spurgeon said, "One good deed is more worth than 1,000 brilliant theories. Let us not wait for large opportunities or for a different kind of work, but do just the things we find to do day by day." Some of you are such beautiful works of art of the Lord, beautiful expressions of the glory and goodness of Christ. And I want to say to you, keep it up. You're tremendous inspirations. Your life is making a difference in this world. God is making an impact in the lives of others through you. It's awesome and it's beautiful. Galatians 6:9 says, "Let us not become weary in doing good, for at the proper time we will reap a harvest if we do not give up."
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2: 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Conflict is rampant, compromise rare. When there's no middle ground, look for deeper ground. 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
7: We believe God is the same yesterday, today, and forever. 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My name is Mike. This is the thing. If we genuinely believe that God is the same yesterday, today, and forever, and we genuinely believe that his character is good and that he loves us and that he cares for us, then this is our opportunity to trust him. Even when things don't go the way that we want, we can choose to say, it is well with my soul. We can choose to say, I praise you and I trust you.
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9: 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Today's message is from Pastor Mike's verse-by-verse study through God's Word. 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So now, here's Pastor Mike.
0: Turn with me to 2 Thessalonians chapter 2. So when we come to this, Paul is saying to us, there are those that are going to write to you and trouble you. And there are those who have come to your church saying that they're speaking for God by the Spirit, and they're teaching you that you're already in the day of the Lord. The day of the Lord is upon you, and this is the day of his great wrath. And he says, I don't want you to be shaken in mind or troubled in heart. He's going to tell us in a few things. There are two things that have to take place before the day of the Lord, and there's something holding that back. We're going to look at that. We won't get there this week, but we're going to look at that. And by the way, when Paul writes about these things, he's not writing from the vantage point of looking toward it. Now, you may not know this about prophecy, but Matthew, Mark, and Luke all write, when it concerns prophecy, they write from a Jewish perspective, and they write from the vantage point of being in the day of the Lord. These are the things that are going to go on in that time, because there are going to be Jews that are going to be here during that time. John writes to the church from the vantage point of away from it and looking at it from a distance as though you're not involved with it, because you're not as the church. Paul, when he begins now to deal with this false conception, he is not going to give us evidence of what it's going to look like before the Lord comes. He's going to tell us what it's going to look like in the day of the tribulation. What is that going to look like? And so you understand that you're not in that day, because this is what that day is going to look like. And I want you to know there's something restraining the wicked one, the Antichrist, from thrusting the world into that day. And we'll look at that. So there's three things there. There's two things he's going to tell us what it's going to look like very distinctly during the day of God's wrath. And he's going to tell us what is withholding today, presently, currently, from the wrath of God being poured out. So Paul begins this epistle with these words. He says this, and then we're going to unpack that, and that'll be our study for today. Now we beseech you, brethren, by the coming of the Lord Jesus Christ. That is the second coming, when he comes to establish his reign.
10: when he comes not as the lamb to be slain, but the Lion of Judah, when he sits on the throne of David and he rules with a rod of iron. That day is coming. But then he says the Chi, but there is a connective thing you need to know before that day is going to come that's connected with that day and the gathering of the together of you and I to be with the Lord. Because the second coming, it's post-tribulation. The gathering together is pre-tribulation. And then Paul's going to talk about, in the rest of this chapter, what the tribulation or the day of the Lord looks like. And then he's going to tell us there's something that's restraining that. So we've got some work to do in the next weeks to come. Amen? As we unpack this. But let me show to you this morning, and I think it will be enough for your brain to handle. There are two separate comings. The Greek grammatical structure bears it out. Every scholar believes it. Every Greek scholar believes that what is being said here, he's talking about two different events. And as Paul writes, there are two different events. So just turn with me, first of all, back to 1 Thessalonians as Paul describes the first event. We're going to look at 1 Thessalonians chapter 4, verses 15 through 18. We're going to take a look at 1 Corinthians chapter 15, verse 51 and 52. And then we're going to take a look at Revelation chapter 4. These three scriptures, and there's plenty more, but these are my favorites, that describe the gathering together unto the Lord. Now, how many have heard the word rapture? How many know that's not found in the Bible? How many have told you, how can you teach the rapture when it's not found in the Bible? Ever heard somebody tell you that? Well, it's Latin. And it's in the Latin Vulgate. But it is a word that is interpreted multiple times in the New Testament, caught up. You remember when Paul is talking about a man some 14 years ago, whether in the body, out of the body, I'm not really sure. You remember when Paul is writing about the time he was stoned to death outside of Lystra and he was caught up into the third heaven? He said, I knew a man, whether in the body, out of the body, I'm not really sure, but he was caught up into the third heaven and there he saw things that are so beyond the ability to describe that it would be unlawful to try to write those things. The word he uses is caught up. It's the Greek word harpazo, which means to be snatched away with great force. That is clearly taught in the Bible. That one of these days, you and I are going to be snatched away. This corruption is going to put on incorruption. This mortal is going to put on immortality. And in a moment, in a twinkling of an eye, you're going to be changed. And you're going to be caught up to meet the Lord. Do you understand when Jesus ascended into heaven, it said he was caught up into the clouds. That's the same word. So the Bible clearly teaches a catching away. Instead of using the word rapture, use the word a catching away. Because the Bible teaches that. We'll see that in the Greek and in the context this morning. And John calls that the blessed hope. When God catches his people away. And so these are two separate things. So let's read back as he's instructed them before and their confusion about. In 1 Thessalonians chapter 4, verse 15, he says this, for this we say unto you, by the word of the Lord. This is thus saith the Lord. This is not a man's interpretation. This is straight from the Lord. Paul was taught this by the Lord, and he's saying, I'm saying this to you from the Lord, that we which are alive and remain at the coming of the Lord shall not prevent those which are asleep. There's a truth here that I don't want to rabbit trail on, but Paul is saying that if you lost a loved one, to be absent from the body, read it in 2 Corinthians chapter 5, is to be present with the Lord. They've already gone to be with the Lord. But they're waiting for the resurrection where they get the physical body is joined with the spiritual body that's already with the Lord. He said, you're not going to prevent them. In other words, there's no soul sleep. When you die, you just don't wait around sleeping in your coffin, taking a break, resting. Whew, man, I wish the rapture heard it. Come so I can wake up. No. You get to go be with the Lord immediately. To be absent from the body is to be present with the Lord. We're not preventing those. There was some question about that. But he says this, for the Lord himself shall descend from heaven with a shout, and with the voice of an archangel and with the trump of God, and the dead in Christ shall rise first. That event has not yet happened yet. I think we're on the precipice of that event. And then he says this, then we which are alive and remain shall be, there's your word, caught up, harpazo. That's where we get the idea or the teaching or the doctrine of the rapture. We're going to be caught up with them in the clouds to meet the Lord where? In the air. So shall we ever be with the Lord? Now people have asked me, describe heaven. Where is heaven? Is it physical? Is it literal? Is it dimensional? I don't know. But I know this. It's wherever the Lord is. It's His house. In my Father's house. That's where I'm going to be. And what will make it heaven for me is Jesus Christ, my Savior. And God, my Father. You know, I'll let Him fill in the details when I get there. Because I guarantee you, the very first word you're going to say when you do get there is, wow. Man, some of your old hippie stuff is going to come back. Wow. And you know what? Then you're going to say it backwards. Wow. Out of sight. Cool, man. Are you digging it? Man, I'm digging it. I started out 39 years ago digging it. I still dig it. See, this ain't my home. My Savior's working on my home. And when He's done, I get to go be there. Some would say, wow, come on. Man, you really believe that? Yeah, I do. What do you believe? Well, I believe in evolution. Oh, really? You believe in evolution? Come and talk with me after the service if you think that's even a pliable, possible theory today. No credible scientist holds on to it any longer because of the discovery of the genome in 1954 and then the development of the DNA coding. And when God created in Genesis that each after their own kind, that's exactly. Monkeys do not become men. They cannot. It's an impossibility because of the genome. Well, what if you have a mutation in the genome? Those things don't live. Because it's a mutation, they die. Now, I will tell you that men have become monkeys. But no monkey has ever become a man. No dog has ever become a horse. It cannot. Well, they say the fortuitous occurrence of accidental circumstances over billions of years. There are no billions of years. We know that now. How do we know that? Because we've been measuring the burn rate of the sun for 100 years in an observatory on the East Coast. We know exactly how much the sun is burning off. It's 450 metric tons a second. 100,000 years ago, the sun would have been so large, it would have been boiling the oceans. Nothing could have lived in them. 1 million years ago, it would have been touching the surface of the planet. There are no billions of years. There are people who study argon in the atmosphere. They know there's no billion. There's people who study, I mean, we did it when we went through Genesis. I gave you all the information. The dust on the moon. You know when those guys, I was in the age when we were looking for that moon landing. You remember in class, you studied the Mercury and you studied, the Gemini and then you studied the Apollo and you followed that in your science classes in grade school. And I remember where I was at in 1969 when they landed on the moon. And they were expecting to find a moon that was covered with 200 feet of dust. Because, see, we can measure the solar winds, and we know how much dust is blowing around. And if it was billions and billions of years old, there should have been 200 feet of dust on the moon. And that's why they had those big, giant landing pods, because they thought they were going to sink in. And the very first comment that Neil Armstrong made was, hey, man, the dust is only like 1.5 inches deep. What's up with this? That would make the moon less than 10,000 years old. And by the way, without a moon, you don't have life. Life cannot exist on this planet without a certain size moon at a certain distance, one-third of the size of gravity to create the waves. You have to have a certain kind of sun. You have to be a certain distance from the sun. And by the way, they said, well, you know, what about space aliens? Ancient cultures. Listen, do you know where you're at in the Milky Way? You're on the farthest reaches of the Milky Way. If you bought into the Big Bang Theory, that means you're the oldest civilization. You're not the youngest. And please tell me why someone would travel billions of light years to have a steak and cut up cows. I don't get it. I think there's a deception in it. And you tell me I have a hard time believing the word of God? In the beginning, God created the heavens and the earth. And the earth was all form and void, and the Spirit of God moved upon those things. And God said, let there be light, and there was light. And God said, and God said, and God said, each after their own kind, and it's exactly the way God said. I believe Genesis, and I believe Revelation. I believe both bookends of the book, and I believe what's in the middle. And I believe one of these days, the Lord Jesus Christ himself is going to descend from heaven with a shout and the trump of the archangel, the last trump. And the dead in Christ are going to rise first. And then we who are alive remain are going to be caught up to meet the Lord in the air. And so shall we live with him forever. Comfort one another with these words. Paul said that, thus saith the Lord. We call it the rapture. We should probably call it the catching away or the gathering of us unto the Lord. Turn with me to 1 Corinthians chapter 15. Very quickly, my time is going fast. I told you we're going to be here weeks. Just, you know, park yourself there in 2 Thessalonians chapter 2. We're going to be here for a while. Here's what Paul says writing to the church at Corinth, because they had a lot of questions. He said, listen, behold, I show you a mystery. And it is a mystery to the extent that it takes diligence and study to dig it out. But what he says is, we shall not all sleep. And the idea there is we're not going to die. Not all of us are going to die. We shall be changed. And then he says this, in a moment and in the twinkling of an eye. At what trump? Yeah. You know, all of this catching away is related to a trumpet. You know, anytime I hear a loud noise, man, I look up and I do this little jump thing because I'm thinking I want to get a head start on you guys. And you know, if you really want to freak me out, you guys, one of you guys bring a trumpet one of these times and sound it when I'm preaching. Because I guarantee you I'll leap 4 feet in the air, not because I'm afraid, because I'm just trying to get a head start. I'm short and I need it. I don't want you there before me. Here's what it says, in a moment, and in a, you know, that's 1/1000th of a second. That's how quick your transformation is going to be. At the last time, for the trump shall sound, and the dead shall be raised incorruptible, and we shall be changed. It's the rapture. This phenomenal event that's yet future. Turn with me to Revelation 4, so we'll get a good description of it. I want to read this to you. And then we're going to look at the second coming this morning. And you're going to see that they are distinctly different. And we're going to draw out the different characteristics of these two things. They're two different events. Clearly, scholarship will tell you the Greek grammatical structure bears it out that Paul is talking about here in the first couple verses of chapter 2 of 2 Thessalonians. Two distinct events. He mentions the second coming first because they thought it already happened. And he told us, no, I want to talk to you about the second coming, but I also want to talk to you about you our gathering together. Then I'm going to tell you why it hasn't happened yet and what's going to take place and what it's going to look like when it happens. And I'm going to talk to you about what's constraining that thing from happening. That's kind of Paul's mental thinking. But in Revelation chapter 4, here's what you need to understand about Revelation. It's the only book of the Bible that has its own built-in outline. Did you know that? In Revelation chapter 1, verse 19, it tells you how to digest the book. He says to John, write the things you have seen. That's chapter 1. He saw the risen Christ in all of his glory. Hey, it was an answer to Jesus' prayer in John 17. He said, Lord, my desire is that they could see me like I was with you in the beginning. Not as the lamb slain, but as the Lion of Judah, the Word of God. And that was absolutely fulfilled in Revelation chapter 1. John's on the Isle of Patmos. He's in the Spirit unto the Lord's day. I believe literally he was taken in the Spirit and he saw the things that we're going through until the day of the Lord, brought back in his time period and said, now write these things. Can you imagine a first century guy trying to write about things he saw in the 21st century? Be amazing to see how you would write those things. And he says, and I heard a voice behind me as the sound of many waters, and I turned to see and I saw one. And then he gives a description. When I saw him, I fell as dead. And he put his right hand on him and said, don't, John, it's I, the I am. He who was, is, and who is to come. You know, He was dead and is alive forevermore. It's me, John. Don't you recognize my voice? Oh, it's you, Jesus. And he sees him and he describes him. And then Revelation 19, it says, and write the things that are. Jesus gives dictation to John, his seven letters to the seven churches. And each one of those seven letters to those seven churches end with, he that hath an ear, let him hear what the Spirit says unto the church. It's the church age. Chapter 4, the church leaves. Why do you know that? Because the wrath of God comes in chapter 6. The church is described in chapter 4 and chapter 5 as being in heaven. The church is not mentioned from chapter 6 all the way through chapter 19. And we'll read chapter 19 tonight when it comes back with Christ to establish his millennial reign. That's why it said, blessed is the man who reads this book and hears the words of this prophecy. Because it's the only book that gives you its own outline. It tells you how to study it. It's not a confusing book. It really isn't. But in chapter 4, I think we have one of the clearest descriptions of the rapture, of this gathering together. John says, I looked and behold, and a door was open in heaven. And the voice which I heard was as it was a trumpet talking with me. I think this is what that trumpet's going to sound like. Because in the references in the scripture, if the last trumpet is going to sound, the dead are going to rise, we're going to be caught away. And he said, I heard this trumpet talking with me and said, come up hither. I don't know if it'll be Old King James, New King James, current. Come on down. No, it won't be said down, because if you go down, it's wrong place. Come on up. The price has been paid. Not the price is right. And every door is a winner. Some of you watch those things. And he says this, come up hither, and I will show you things that must be, the Greek word metatauto, hereafter. After what? What he's telling us is stage 3 is arrived. Stage 1, write the things you've saw. Stage 2, the church age. But you come up here, John, and I'm going to show you things after this. And he says, and immediately I was in the Spirit. And a moment, in a twinkling eye, this corruption is going to put on incorruption. This mortal is going to put on immortality. And you're going to be a spirit being, not a flesh being. You will find the zipper and you will unzip this earth suit and you're going to step out of it. Here's what it says. And I was in Spirit and I beheld a throne was set in heaven, and the one that sat upon it. The very first thing you're going to see when you get to heaven is the throne of God, and you'll realize he is Lord of heaven and earth. He is Yahweh. He is the creator and sustainer of all things. There is none like unto him. There will be none before him, and there is none after him. And what could you compare him to? He's God, seated on his throne. And standing at the right hand will be the Son of Glory, Christ himself. So Paul is saying there is the gathering together, and then there will be the coming of the Lord. Now notice carefully, turn to Revelation chapter 19, and you search these things. Be good Bereans when you leave here and see if these things aren't so. I've spent 39 years searching these things. And so here's the outline of the book of Revelation. Again, Paul writes this 40 years before this book was written. And after chapter 5, because in chapter 5 we see the one that opens the seals, he takes the scrolls, he's worthy, we sing a song. There's a group of people singing a song in heaven. Read it when you go home. Thou art worthy, because you have redeemed us. From every tongue, tribe, and people. Who could that possibly be? They're wearing white robes. They got crowns upon their heads. Who could that possibly be? It's the church. People say, well, why is there 24? Why is there just 12, like the 12 apostles? Why is there 24 lesser thrones around the throne? Because Jesus promised when he wrote to the seven letters of the seven churches, they that overcome will be seated on my throne as I'm seated on my Father's throne. The promise to the church is you're going to rule and reign with Christ. You're going to judge angels. You're going to sit in a position of superiority like nobody else because you're the redeemed of the Lamb. You're blood-bought and blood-washed. You belong to the Messiah. Lock, stock, and barrel. And he's your co-heir with Jesus Christ. All that is yours. Wow. Think on that for a few moments. And tell me what you think you have to give up to get there. Well, man, I'd get saved if I didn't have to give up my beer. Are you kidding me? That is the most lame thing I've ever heard. You don't want to get saved because you got to give up beer? Or marijuana? Or chasing chicks? Are you, in case you don't know, chicks is an old term for the skirt, whatever. I will get saved if I had to give, are you kidding me? It costs too much to get, are you daft? That's an English word for dumb. I have not seen, ear hath not heard, it's not entered in the heart of man, the things God has prepared for them to love him. Are you kidding me? What could God ask of you to be too much compared to what he's about to give you? That's why you're going to get there, you're going to go, wow, ooh, man. And we hear churches talking today, don't talk about sin. You better get rid of sin. Don't talk about the blood. Listen, if you ain't blood-bought and blood-washed, you ain't going. Well, man, this is against culture. You bet it is against culture. This culture's messed up. You better be able to stand out like salt and light. Amen. The gospel for every generation, for every people. It's what God's about to do for his people will blow your mind.
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7: Well, my pastor called us all fat at church this weekend. But it's not as bad as it sounds. Hey there, my name is Mike. This is 710 AM at 105.7 FM, The Word. It was very interesting. It was really a challenge about not sitting in the pews, not listening to the word Sacramento, hearing all of this information about God, who he is, and doing nothing with it. He kind of compared it to, I don't know if you've ever seen that show, My 600-Pound Life, where people just eat and eat and eat and they don't do anything, so they just get bigger and bigger and bigger. We got to make sure that we are not just consuming more and more information about God and just hoarding it to ourselves. As we learn about God and know God better, we need to be sharing that with others.
8: 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In this powerful series, Healing of the Fractured Soul, you'll discover how to awaken the locked areas in your heart that has been broken through trauma and abuse. You'll learn how to let Christ in to heal and bind up your shattered heart. 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Now, here's Troy Albano.
16: Man, hallelujah. So welcome you in the mighty name of our Lord and Savior, Jesus Christ. Yeah, it's just awesome because the first time we did a conference was in 2017. It was on spiritual warfare. And today is our first conference on the fractured soul or the fractured heart. Either one, it's interchangeable, soul and heart. So when I share the soul, the heart, I'm speaking about the same thing. And so we're going to be speaking about the fractured soul, and we're going to speak about identity and the nature of God, and it's going to all intertwine for the whole three topics with the heart. And so with that said, let me begin in prayer, okay? Heavenly Father, we thank you for your grace and mercy. Thank you, we can call you Abba, Abba Father. Lord, may your presence be with not only me, with everyone here, Lord, that you would soften our hearts to receive, Lord, to receive what it is that you want to speak about, Lord. Lord, open my mouth and you fill it, Lord, and that you be glorified, Lord. Because apart from you, we can do nothing. Lord, we need your spirit right now. Otherwise, we don't want to give information, Lord. We want to give the spirit that is transformation, Lord. Impact our hearts, Lord. We thank you for the Holy Spirit. We thank you for Jesus Christ. In the mighty name of Jesus Christ, amen. Hallelujah. Okay. So, let's turn, just to begin, to 2 Corinthians 5:21. And before I do that, as you're turning to the verses, there's two books. I don't know, some of you already, well, you actually got it, right? You got the books, the some principles of spiritual warfare and the fractured soul. And what the Lord showed me in the beginning is when I started sharing about the seven principles of spiritual warfare, I could see that there's a lot of people getting freed and delivered. But what I found out, there's actually a deeper layer with spiritual warfare that touches your very heart. And that's a fractured heart. It's in Isaiah 61. But let's read 2 Corinthians 5:21. It says here, He made him who knew no sin to be sin on our behalf, that he might become the righteousness of God in Christ Jesus. And let's go further up. Let's go to 19. Namely, that God was in Christ reconciling the world to himself, not counting their trespasses against them. And he has committed to us the word of reconciliation. Therefore, we are ambassadors of Christ, for Christ, as though God were entreating through us. We beg you on behalf of Christ to be reconciled with God. And so I'm going to be speaking about reconciliation. Reconciliation with God. And it's so interesting because I know many of us that when we say we blow it, we make a mistake, we sin, we go our own way, full of self, we try to reconcile ourselves back to God. Right? How many of us do that? We try to reconcile, start confessing, start praying, start going to church, all these things, right? But what if I told you, as we read in the Word, He's already reconciled Himself, us, to Himself. He has reconciled us to Himself. Right there. God was in Christ reconciling the world to Himself. Think about that for a moment. When you try to reconcile yourself to God, why are you doing that if you're already reconciled to Him? And it's not by your doing, it's by His doing. And not only that, He says, not counting their trespasses against them. That's amazing. You know, so what I'm going to be talking about today is the fractured soul, identity, and the nature of God, and how it ties in with reconciliation. The Lord has reconciled us to Himself. That's a fact. We just need to receive that. We receive the truth that He's done all that work already. And so, as I said earlier, just a brief history. I'm going to talk about the first introduction for about, at the most, 45 minutes. I got a clock right there. And then we'll have a break. And then the second session will be 45 minutes, 30 to 45 minutes. We'll have a break then. And then tomorrow, I understand. I thought it was, what time was it, Scott? 9 o'clock? Okay, 9 o'clock. And we'll be back 9. And the first and the third and fourth session, then of course we'll have lunch together as well. And then the last, the fifth and sixth sessions. So the first conference, like I mentioned, happened in 2017 at the Falls Events Center. And it's right behind the Lazy Boy, and we prayed a lot. And the Lord, there was some of you were there. I remember a few of you that were there. Were you there, Tria, too? Yeah, I know. Wow, we've known each other for a while. And anyways, there was healing. The Lord, freedom, and the Lord just showed up. Hallelujah. The Lord was there. And today, now, the Lord wants, He's been showing us something that goes deeper, a deeper layer, and that is the heart. Many times, if we pray for freedom, for healing, and it continually comes back, well, that says something. Either you have open doors, or there's a deeper root issue. And that root issue is within your heart. It's the wounds, the traumas that has happened to a person that they carry with them. And we're going to go into it as we go on through these sessions and how to actually walk in victory. The victory that has already been accomplished by our Lord Jesus Christ through the cross. Now here, I'm not here to give more Bible knowledge. You know why? Because you can get Bible knowledge anywhere. Just turn on your computer. You get all the Bible knowledge you need. But I'm here to give life, not information. You'll

0: When someone you love is hurting, what do you do? We're often quick to say, if there's anything I can do, just let me know. But what if we stopped waiting to be asked and simply showed up? On the If There Is Anything I Can Do podcast, Pam McConnell shares real stories, biblical wisdom, and practical ways to walk alongside people through grief, loss, and life's hardest moments. 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
1: Many times we're seeking for truth, for light. Well, God is light. And in those areas, when I speak of a broken heart, as we go into it, many times it's dark, it's shattered, it's disassociated, it's divided, separated, it's isolated. It's a dark place, a room, it could be a chest, a cell. There's a part as maybe something happened to us when we were younger, that is isolated. We disassociate with that part. Well, that part, the Lord wants to come in as light. And we're going to share some testimonies, real life testimonies of how light works inside a person who does not want to open that door. It's only by the grace of God, but I'll share some. 2 Corinthians 3:6, it says this, who also have made us able ministers of the New Testament, not of the letter, but of the Spirit. For the letter killeth, but the Spirit giveth life. And I know many of us have heard that verse, not of the letter. Because the letter killeth, but the Spirit gives life. You know, when you speak of the word for a text, the scripture, the letter is the word graphe in Greek. And we could be reading the word, just the text. And we also, the word can mean, we know it means logos, the living word, the person of Jesus Christ. Person, God himself is the living word. And then we have rhema. You know, rhema can intertwine sometimes with logos, depending on the context, but it's the spoken word. And it's all through the Spirit. And I say these things, I pray right now that the Lord give us revelation of what I'm sharing. Because we need revelation, because this is in the Spirit. And we're going to go deep, and we're going to share some things, diagrams that will hopefully give us insight. And in John 5:39, it says this. You study the scriptures, and that's graphe, the text, diligently because you think that in them you have eternal life. These are the very scriptures that testify about me. Talk about Jesus Christ. Yet you refuse to come to me to have life. How many of us, we almost idolize the Bible because we come to it. It's like the Father, the Son, and the Bible. Do we come to the Word as just more information, learning about Christ, learning about God? Do we come to receive the anointing, because the anointing, it says in the Word of God, it's the anointing that teaches us. Well, what does that mean? How is it? I read the Bible. I mean, the Bible can't teach me anything. But it says the anointing is the one that teaches us. It's how we're seeing or receiving what God reveals to us. And it could be through each body member. It could be through a person sharing. It could be through me sharing up here. But the Lord wants to speak to us in a living way. I tell you, you can get, like I said, go anywhere you want to go and get more information. But is it changing your life? Ask yourself. And I know if you're real honest, I know many of us just show up on Sundays and go through the routines. But is it changing your lives for the kingdom of God? Think about it and God wants us to be very honest.

0: with himself. He wants us to be very genuine, authentic. So here they searched the scriptures, but they were not able to find life. They searched the scriptures. You know, I used to read the Bible once a year, and probably many of us have, and well, the Bible, the book says a Bible in a year. And you know what I found every time I wanted, because it was very transactional. I wanted to complete the Bible in a year. So I did that multiple years. And then I realized I want to stop and just enjoy the living word. And I'm realizing, what am I doing? So I'm trying to catch up, read the Bible, more information, more knowledge. But instead of just meditating and chewing on the living word of God, and I realize, no, I'm just going to read as the Lord leads me and he stops me. Because he's the one speaking. It's not a fast food place to drive up, get your food. It's a fine dining restaurant. He wants to dine with you. So I want to say again, this is by way of introduction. I want to talk about a little bit about my encounter with God in 1980. Okay, so I've been saved about 46 years now, and my encounter with God, it wasn't by the letter, it was by life. No one spoke the gospel to me. And I know we've been taught how to share the gospel. Is it the 4 or 5 points? Which is it? What is it? Which one is it? You guys know. What is it called? Yeah, the method or process of preaching the gospel, right? But here we see, when I had an encounter with God, no one preached the gospel to me. That wasn't even the case. And my prayer wasn't even that long. I just had a question. And my heart was seeking to want to know truth. I didn't believe that Jesus was God. I believe the Father was God, but definitely not Jesus. He was the Son. It was a disconnect belief in the Spirit was the Spirit. It was not a connected oneness. It was disconnected, a separation point of view. But we know God is one. Okay, and I'm going to go further into that later. But I asked the Lord this one question. I said, God, I was in college at the time, and I asked him, you know, my heart is sincere and true to want to know you. I really want to know him. But if you can't show me who his son is, how can I ever believe in you? And I spoke it verbally in my room, just sharing to God, even though I didn't believe in God. But I believe there was a God. But right instantly, right then and there, something just hit me within. It's like I instantly knew who God was. Not only the Son of God, but he was definitely God in the flesh. Couldn't explain it. I couldn't explain it, but I knew that I knew that I knew. And it was very different than what maybe we've been taught. How, not to say that it's okay to share the gospel in ways we've been taught, but let's not limit God. You know, let's not limit God. I wonder how they shared the gospel in the first century church, how they were taught to share the gospel. Does anyone know? Were they taught a method? Because there was no seminary, and surely there was no Bibles at that time. So what did they share? They must have shared about a person, about their testimony in relationship to a living person named Jesus. Because nothing was written except for the Torah, the Tanakh, the Old Testament. But most of them, over 90%, were illiterate. But they could talk about a person. And so that's why it's important to have a relationship with this person. So I was saved, and the Lord, I was blown away. But what's interesting, right after that, I felt something right after, probably nanoseconds after, just boom, not only within, something came upon me, and it was the love of Jesus. a love that I can't even explain. I'm sure many of us have experienced that. It doesn't have to be that way. But anyways, this love is so powerful. I've never experienced that again. Was it just that one time? I wouldn't have sustained it because I think, well, it would just probably blow up and shattered by the very power of the love of God. That's how it felt. And I was in tears all by myself in the room. And then I was so blown away. I called up my buddy. I was, you know, I grew up in Hawaii. I was in Hawaii and that's where I went to school. And so I called up my buddy in San Diego because we had also lived in San Diego for a little while, Carlsbad. And I told him what happened to me. And you know what he said to me? Because I want that too. No one taught me. I didn't read the Bible. No one preached the gospel. I did not know what to even share with him. I said, well, this is what I did. I don't know. This is what I did. And so I said, just ask God to show you who his son is. And I just shared exactly what I did. And he gets saved right then and there. And the reason why I'm bringing this up is, how do we limit God? I think man-made religion limits us in really putting God in a box. You know, there's a verse in the Bible that speaks that they limited the holy God of Israel. Do we believe that God truly that dwells and lives in us, that he can do whatever he wants? And I say that because we're going to be also talking about identity. What is your identity? What's your true identity? Who are we? He's created us. What kind of lies have you been hearing about yourself? You need to know the truth. And so once I received Jesus and had these experiences with him, then I needed to, my first and my beginning, how I began the journey of knowing the Lord is this. I began by learning Christ. And you're like, what? Learning Christ. What does that mean? To learn Christ. I'm not saying to learn about Christ. Let's be real clear about that. Because we all learn about Christ. You can learn about Christ in so many ways. But I'm not talking about learning about Christ. I'm talking about learn Christ. Let's go to Ephesians 4:20. And I'm going to read some passages. It says 4:20 through 23. But you did not learn Christ in this way. You see, Paul's speaking. He's telling his people that you did not learn about Christ in this way. He said, but you did not learn Christ. How are you learning Christ? And then it says, if indeed you have heard him and have been taught in him, not taught about him. How do you learn Christ? And then you are now having been taught in him. What does that mean? Everything I'm saying is not even external. You know, what you hear, Bible colleges you go to, churches you might meet and praise God for them. But are you learning about Christ internally? Inside. In him. Taught in him. Learn Christ. Then it says this. Verse 22. Well, it says, verse 21, if indeed you have heard him and have been taught in him, just as truth is in Jesus, that in reference to your former manner of life, you lay aside the old self, which is being corrupted in accordance with the lust of deceit, and that you be renewed in the spirit of your mind. Well, what does that mean now? We know Romans 12:12 says, but be renewed by your mind. Right? There's two times it'll say that in the Word of God, but here it says, be renewed by the spirit of your mind. Now, what does that mean now? These passages are loaded. Wait a minute, what's going on here? It's taking us to a deeper level. He's taking us to a deeper intimacy with himself. Be renewed in the spirit of your mind. Okay, so I'll give you an example. And this is an ongoing process. Be renewed. It's a present tense where it's a constant. It's not like turning on a switch, turning off the switch. It is constant being renewed. And we will go into the practical process of that. Amen.
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11: 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My name is Mike, and that is something that I think we sometimes take for granted. Now, maybe you don't because you are listening to the messages and the Word of God every single day. But for other people, to grow their faith, to encourage them, to help them know more about God and His faithfulness, it helps to hear stories of what He's done. Because if He did it for you, then you know what? I think He can do it for me. So I don't know where you are. I don't know what you got going on. But maybe that's the challenge we can do today. To be God's hands and feet, and in this case, His voice, to share what He has done and encourage someone else.
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14: And the more the truth is told and the more the science progresses, the less acceptable the termination of those children's lives can be. It's a move of God. Now, our national conscience is still trailing that. But again, the church, when I talk to the doctor, he spends a great deal of time working with churches and church leaders, and he said they're very reluctant to embrace the conversation. I believe we can see that change. We've seen the church be on the wrong side of issues previously and repent and change. My prayer is we will see that again.
13: 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That's 855-577-2255. We're so glad you're here to listen. Today's program is part one of Pastor Allen's message called Tabernacle, Temple, Synagogue, and Churches, The Church in the World. Tune in tomorrow to hear part two.
14: We've been walking through a series under the general title of the Tabernacle, the Temple, Synagogues, and Churches. And it's really a progression of God's preparation of a people. And the emergence of next doesn't eclipse necessarily what happened before. When God delivered the Hebrew slaves from the bondage in Egypt, He had a challenge. There was a challenge. He had an enormous group of people who had never been a nation. They had no history of autonomy or independence or self-government. They had been slaves in Egypt. They went into Egypt as a extended family, and they came out hundreds of years later as a mixed multitude. And the books of Moses, after Genesis, from Exodus, Leviticus, Numbers, and Deuteronomy, are the story of God fashioning this mixed multitude into a nation. And one of the first things He did was direct Moses, give him the pattern to build a tabernacle. They're a transient people. They're not in the promised land yet. So the tabernacle is a rather elaborate tent structure, but it was the center of their understanding of a national life. How the tribes were to orient themselves, how they were to camp was determined by the location of the tabernacle and their orientation to it. It was the center of worship. It was the center of their legal system. It was the center of their administrative structures. It was the center of their lives. And it served that role for hundreds of years after they moved into the occupied the promised land and the monarchy emerged. They were given permission to build a temple, a physical structure in the city of Jerusalem. And that temple very much became the center not only of their worship, but of their national consciousness. Three times a year, everybody was directed to the temple. The temple was destroyed in 587 BC by the Babylonians. It was rebuilt some 70 years later. That second temple was standing when the New Testament opens. And at the point of the Gospels is very much the center of the nation. It's the most beautiful structure in the nation. It's the national bank. It's the center of political power and religious authority. When Jesus said, if you destroy the temple, I'll rebuild it in 3 days, he was talking about his physical body, but he blew the minds of everybody who heard him. Because it had taken more than 40 years to build that temple, Herod's temple. And they couldn't imagine what Jesus said was even possible. During the period of that second temple, the role of the synagogue emerged. The synagogue is very different. It's not a central location in the nation. It is a decentralization of power. Any place where you could have 10 Jewish men, you can have a synagogue. And so synagogues throughout the towns and villages of Israel, but synagogues throughout the towns and villages of the whole Roman Empire. And the synagogue became a teaching center where every Sabbath they would read scripture portions, Torah portions. And the community would talk about what it would mean to be the people of God. Through the book of Acts, which we just completed, if you're doing the reading, Paul visits the synagogues in those cities as he visits them all around the Roman world. He begins his messaging in almost every city in the synagogue. The results were mixed. So it isn't surprising that as the Jesus people emerge and there begins to be a bit of differentiation between the Jewish community and those who believe that Jesus is the Messiah, the churches emerge. The church was not a new idea. It's not something made from a piece of new cloth. It's an understanding of the people of God gathering. And we are very much the 21st century extension of what we see in our New Testaments. So in this segment, I want to talk to you a bit about the church in the world because I believe we have an assignment to impact the world in which we live. We are not just a Bible study society. I am happy to do Bible studies. I'm an advocate for them. I've spent most of my adult life studying the Bible and sponsoring opportunities for others to do so. But our goal is not primarily the accumulation of information. It's to be an expression of the love of God and the power of God and the truth of God to our generation. Now, some studies necessary to accomplish that mission, but we can't imagine we've succeeded if all we have done is grown smarter. And the culture, what we're watching right now to me, this seems to be a unique movement of God in my lifetime. I don't know any way to understand other than what we're watching. And it seems for me at least to have begun or been triggered or changed dramatically in 2020. Most of us know that marker because of the coronavirus. But we heard about this virus directed our way from Wuhan. And we began to pray in the midst of that season because there was so much that was unknown and there was so much anxiety and fear and uncertainty. We began to pray collectively as a group of believers that the truth might be known so that all involved would know the appropriate treatments and precautions which could be implemented to save lives and spare families. It seemed like a very appropriate prayer. I had no imagination that the truth being revealed would extend anything beyond the treatment protocols for a virus that seemed to be new and was beginning to impact our lives. I didn't know, I certainly didn't know what God had ahead. From the vantage point of today, with a few years having slipped past, it seems that a shaking in the earth was begun, which continues, and it doesn't feel like it's complete yet. One of the outcomes of that shaking has been a tidal wave of truth. Things that we didn't know or see in 2020. So many things which have been developing in the dark, hidden from public view, have been brought into the light. I don't have time to go over anything that would look like a comprehensive list. I chose two or three that seemed most apparent to me. Some of them have to do with what's happening in political realms, but I believe they are biblical ideas that are impacting our culture, but not all of them. I had a conversation this week with a doctor, still practicing. He's delivered thousands of babies. That's his specialty. But he's worked extensively with the treatment of children prior to their birth. I was fascinated. He's written Bible studies to help other people understand it. He's recently had some animated shorts created to help understand some of the procedures that they are doing on babies prior to their birth. I watched an animation of a baby in the mother's womb undergo open heart surgery. The child. The benefit of an animation is you don't have the reality of an actual video. So you're spared some of the things that are less comfortable if you haven't lived in those worlds. What was intriguing is he showed me the animation and we had a conversation around it, was that the mother had an anesthesiologist. You would expect that, or I would have. The mother had a surgeon that was doing everything necessary to help her, but the baby had an anesthesiologist and a dedicated surgeon. The baby was registered as a patient and a billable event, recognized by the insurer. Hey, that's no small thing. The mother was registered as a patient in a billable event. The baby identified as a patient makes the idea of purposely destroying that child's life completely unacceptable. It gives you just a completely different imagination understanding on a conversation that's been taking place in our culture for decades. It's an expression of truth that candidly just wasn't available to us 30 or 40 years ago. We didn't have the technical abilities to see and understand. You say, well, we should have taken the word of God. I don't disagree with that, but we didn't. And we're still struggling with that issue. Treating human life as if it's a choice. You know, prior to this season, abortion has flourished in the murky world of rights and privileges, not in the clear light of science and truth. And the more the truth is told and the more the science progresses, the less acceptable the termination of those children's lives can be. It's a move of God. Now, our national conscience is still trailing that. But again, the church, when I talk to the doctor, he spends a great deal of time working with churches and church leaders, and he said they're very reluctant to embrace the conversation. I believe we can see that change. We've seen the church be on the wrong side of issues previously and repent and change. My prayer is we will see that again. We cannot afford to look the other way.
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14: I've got a new book, Let's Pray for America. It's 30 prayers to shape our future. It's an election year, lots of voices, a lot of clutter. We always focus on what we can do. Well, I want you to vote, but more importantly, I want you to pray. So we prepared this book to give you 30 prayers to shape these next few weeks, and I believe invite God to shape our future. 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If we'll pray, we'll see God's outcomes this year in real time. God's moving in the earth. Let's join Him.
13: 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Now, let's get back to Pastor Allen with his message called Tabernacle, Temple, Synagogue, and Churches, The Church in the World. 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
14: It doesn't stop there. There's more light and truth than we have time to talk about, but I'll give you a couple more. Our president acknowledged in recent months that there are only two sexes, male and female, with the accompanying distinctions. We applaud, but in all reality, folks, this is not a dramatic announcement. The facts are evident throughout life, and they are revealed in the first chapter of Genesis if you're a person that reads your Bible. However, our reality is that for many years, the darkness has enshrouded the facts. Voices of truth and light have been small and reluctant. And tragically, because the arena I live in, churches, even churches have been hesitant to acknowledge a biblical idea. The deception grew so prominent, so brazen, that it reached the point of complete absurdity. And silence from Christians in many professional arenas contribute to the escalating deception. Gratefully, and I mean that fundamentally gratefully, the source is much less of a concern to me than the gratitude that the truth is once again being spoken. Here's the reality. Every cell in our body identifies us as male or female. And the truth is that surgical alteration doesn't change that reality. It doesn't matter what you remove or augment, you're still identified as male or female. Amen. And if we capitulate to a narrative other than that fundamental truth, we condemn people to horrific places. I'm not saying the conversations are always easy, but we have an assignment to be advocates for the truth. Then I'm grateful for the progress that's being made. Completely different arena, but more light and more truth. In recent days and weeks, there has been some truly stunning levels of fraud, theft, and deception being revealed. Hundreds of billions of our dollars have been fraudulently and deceptively distributed. We've all heard, this is not new. For decades, we've all told the jokes and laughed about it, about the hammer that cost $600 that was purchased for the Department of Defense. Well, that idea seems like it's childlike in comparison to the stealing of the billions of dollars in graft that have been brazenly carried out in recent decades. And the awkward part, if we're willing to look at it, a long list of elected leaders from both sides of the aisle have entered government service and become fabulously wealthy. Without any real explanation of how that could happen, we just kind of shrug our shoulders and go, well, that's what happens. So much so that we've accepted the pattern as normal. It's not normal, and we shouldn't accept it as such. That's not the nature of the agreement. Perhaps most concerning, as the fraud and the waste are exposed, is the complicity of the media and the silence of the leaders who've been in place as the looting has taken place. The outrage and disgust that result from the truth being revealed is barely reported. You hear it in some private conversations, kind of quietly and in more hushed tones, but that outrage and disgust is not being reflected in the larger, more prominent messaging. Instead, we hear these anecdotal incidents of hardship, which are magnified in an attempt to convince a marginally interested public that honesty and forthrightness and efficiency are dangerous. A threat that's only eclipsed by the one so daring as to suggest that the looting of America should stop. If it doesn't stop, we'll lose our freedoms. The reduction of the trough of public waste seems to frighten many. The implied attitude is that graft, dishonesty, and lies are a necessary component of governance, and we should accept them as such. I've had people say to me, people that I've done a lot of life with, well, everyone will steal if given the opportunity. Why shouldn't I take something for myself? I reject the premise. Amen. Just for the record, from a biblical vantage point, from God's truth, we should not steal. We should not betray our families. We should not betray our personal responsibilities to integrity and honesty for the sake of personal gain or opportunity. Character matters. Sacrificial leadership is a value worth maintaining. In fact, our faith demands integrity. You cannot give away your integrity and think you can maintain your momentum with God. Now, inevitably, someone says to me, you know, why do we talk about this at church? Because this is the assignment of the church. Not candidates and parties, but truth. the protection of the most vulnerable amongst us, to bring a biblical worldview and the perspective of Scripture into the discussion of our lives, into our schools and our homes and our families. If we don't do that, where do we think it will come from? For how many decades will we stand and watch the government adopt a worldview that is in direct opposition to the values that we hold as people of faith and not use our voices? I'm grateful that God has begun to release the truth. In fact, it's coming so quickly, it's very, very difficult to keep up with it. It's disorienting. But I'm willing to be disoriented by the truth. You know, we just read the Apostle Paul, when he's Saul of Tarsus and he has this encounter with Jesus of Nazareth on the road to Damascus. It's very disorienting. His old friends don't trust him. His new allies don't trust him because they know who he's been. You know, he's having to learn a whole new way of life, and it's an awkward place. And I feel like choosing to step into the light and walk with the Lord in seasons of change, have that sense of a loss of equilibrium. Because it's frustrating, it's uncomfortable to say that our patterns in the past have not always brought forth the best outcomes from the Lord. And in the contemporary church, we would much rather point to our spiritual resume and say, I've done all of my significant business, and I'm grateful for all the accomplishment, all the road traveled. Paul did not reject the training he had in Scripture. As a student of Scripture, he identifies as a Pharisee all of on his entire journey through. But he said, along with that, I have come to understand that Jesus of Nazareth is not only alive, but he's the Messiah. And that dramatically altered the preparation he'd had up until that event. And God is altering the journeys of his people in the earth to give us a different kind of a future. And I'm excited about it. And I think it's more important than ever that we understand the fundamentals of who we are and what we believe and why we believe it. And we don't simply imagine that we want to maintain the traditions of the past. We don't want to be disrupted. We've been too far in the world with too little fear of God and far too much self-motivation. Far too much self-motivation. So I want to start this session. There is relief. I'm going to get to your outlines. But they're short, and I can do it pretty quickly, I think. With the supremacy of Jesus of Nazareth, it seems unbelievable to me, but this idea is not welcome in much of organized Christianity in our nation. The supremacy and the uniqueness of Jesus of Nazareth. Folks, it's not the Christian faith without this. Jesus cannot simply be a good teacher or a moralist or a healer or a miracle worker. If he was, and he was not the incarnate Son of God, he was not a good man, he was a liar and a deceiver. And we've got to reconcile this. We have to make a decision about the person of Jesus and the place we will give him. And your decision about him makes the rest of being a Jesus follower become very simple, because if he is the incarnate Son of God, then by all means, let him establish the agenda. Why would you veto the opinion of the incarnate Son of God? Let's start in Colossians 1 and verse 17. Paul's writing to a church. Remember, the people gathered in the church, people who have made decisions for the Lord already, need to be reminded or informed of this information, as do we. He is before all things, he's speaking of Jesus, and in him all things hold together. He is the head of the body, the church. He's the beginning and the firstborn from among the dead, so that in everything he might have the supremacy. For God was pleased to have all his fullness dwell in him, and through him to reconcile to himself all things, whether things on earth or things in heaven, by making peace through his blood shed on the cross. It's a rather elaborate statement, assertion of the supremacy of Jesus. He's the head of the body. He's the head of the whole church. We gather first and foremost under the authority of Jesus. More than any tradition, any denomination, any preferences that we might stack under that, we serve at the pleasure of the King. We're his people. He establishes the priorities. He establishes right and wrong, good and evil. He is the judge of all. We will all stand before him and give an account for our lives, for what we've done in the body, whether it's good or bad. For the Christ follower, it's not a judgment of destiny. It's not a judgment of heaven or hell, but it's an evaluation of how we've spent our time on the earth. And the Scripture tells us very plainly that it's possible that at that point in judgment, The majority of what we've given our life to will not stand the test, and it will be consumed. Or if we've been guided by Jesus, we can live our lives in such a way that we have laid up treasure for ourselves in heaven. There are two very dramatically different outcomes, and we don't talk about it a great deal. We don't like to think about it a great deal because we think somebody wants us to do or be something for them. My agenda is to help you be the best I know how to encourage you to be in serving the Lord. Ephesians 1, God placed all things under Jesus' feet and appointed him to be the head over everything for the church, which is his body, the fullness of him who fills everything in every way. I hear people who are unhappy with the church, and I think, do you know who the head of the church is? Matthew 16 changed my life. I was a young man when that passage really became alive in my heart. I didn't value the church. My spiritual formation didn't take place in the church. I didn't receive the Lord in the church. I wasn't baptized in the Spirit in a church. I was baptized in the Atlantic Ocean, not in a church building. I really did not think of church as a place that was significant for spiritual formation. In fact, I imagined it to be quite the opposite, which made it even more bizarre when I thought the Lord was asking me to serve in the church. When this verse became real to me, Jesus said, I will build my church, and the gates of Hades will not overcome it. I will give you the keys of the kingdom of heaven. Whatever you bind on earth will be bound in heaven, and whatever you loose on earth will be loosed in heaven. If you look at our culture today, the children whose lives have been sacrificed, some 60 million of them, the graft, the fraud, the stealing, the deception, the inequities in the justice system, the collapse of our educational systems and our universities is helping to train young people to flourish in life with a biblical worldview and character formation. I think you could take that Matthew 16, 19 and say it's pretty apparent that the church has not been doing a good job of binding things that need to be bound and loosing things that need to be loosed. And I think our response is typically, well, we don't want to talk about that. Can we talk about Pharisees and Sadducees and what they believe? I'll be happy to talk about Pharisees and Sadducees, but we've got to understand them in the context of our assignment. This is our time in the arena. We will give an account for it. I will, you will. And it's very helpful to me to know that Jesus is still building his church.
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22: 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We're His. 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
21: On today's edition of Real Life Radio, Pastor Jack continues with his series now called The Book of Ephesians and a message titled Our Great Redemption, Part 1. Ephesians is a letter the Apostle Paul wrote to the Church of Ephesus, showing every believer who they really are in Christ. And here Paul reminds us that we've been bought back, redeemed, and fully forgiven through the blood of Jesus Christ. You see, God didn't just make us and then leave us to wander through this life alone and without purpose. He brings us back when we're lost, ransomed us from sin and from death, and canceled every debt we've ever owed. It is the good news that saves us and sustains us. So today, Pastor Jack tells us that when we say Christ has redeemed us, what does that really mean? Well, it means that the Lord is deeply invested in our lives, and He has no intention of letting us go. Even when we let Him down or miss the mark, His love and forgiveness remains the same. Before we get into the message, I had a chance to sit down with Pastor Jack and talk about it with him. So let's get into that. Pastor Jack, in this message, we're going to get into what our redemption actually cost, right? Because here's the thing. Forgiveness is never free. I mean, somebody pays for it, right?
23: Absolutely. In fact,
22: forgiveness is not only not free, it's not fair.
0: Ooh, that's good.
22: It's not fair because the person that was sinned against is the one that's called upon to forgive the assailant.
0: Yeah, that's not fair.
22: That's not fair.
0: Uh-uh.
22: I sinned against God. And then he offers forgiveness if I come to him. That's not fair. I'm glad the God of the Bible is not fair. If God were fair, we'd all be winding up in H-E double hockey sticks. He's not fair. He's just and holy. Fairness has nothing to do with it. He's completely pure. Fairness is not his purity. His atoning, just, sacrificial love for us is how he does that. And it cost him. Salvation's free to us only because it cost God everything he had.
0: Right.
22: And what he had was the life of his own dear son. The good thing is it was only for the weekend, because people will say the God of the Bible doesn't endorse human sacrifice. You are correct. Jesus was not just a human dying on the cross. Jesus was God the Son dying on the cross.
0: Right.
22: But remember this, only his body died. The spirit and the soul of the manifest person of Jesus Christ in human flesh, that lives forever. And so is it true for all of us. Your spirit, your soul lives forever. The question is, where will you be living? Will it be in hell or will it be in heaven? That's why Jesus came, so that it would not be hell.
0: Thanks, Pastor Jack. Our Great Redemption, Part 1.
22: But tonight, let's see what's happening here. If we'd grab our Bibles and open them up to the book of Ephesians, chapter 1. Ephesians, chapter 1, beginning at verse 7. We'll go down to verse 8 tonight in a very beautiful and powerful portion of Scripture. And I sure hope that we do it justice here tonight. By virtue of just what it says alone is enough to cause us to meditate. Ephesians chapter 1, beginning at verse 7, it says, "In him we have redemption through his blood, the forgiveness of sins according to the riches of his grace, which he made abound toward us in all wisdom and prudence." Once again, "In him we have redemption through his blood, the forgiveness of sins according to the riches of his grace, which he made to abound toward us in all wisdom and prudence." The title of the message tonight is Our Great Redemption. Our Great Redemption. The theme of this book is extremely powerful because it's one of the treaties that Paul wrote to really root and ground the believers. He writes to the Ephesian church that was very much caught up in a culture that's not unlike our own. But if you look into this book, you'll find some things that are so dynamic and stand out so firm, and we need to know what they are. And so I want you to jot this down, or at least capture it right now in your heart. The theme of this letter is God's number one eternal purpose to establish and complete his body. God's purpose to establish and complete his body, the church, us. God does not begin a work like I do and leave it off halfway. And I'm terrible about that. I don't know what it is within me. I'll dip a paintbrush in a can of paint, and I'll go halfway down the door jam, and the phone will ring, and then it'll be a month before I get back to that. It's sickening, you know. It's like, man, this guy, you know, it's kind of like the Winchester house. You know that thing? That's like my house, I guess. You know, the guy like builds rooms into Never Never Land. You never know where. They've got doors leading to nowhere, and it's like never completed a thing. Not God. If you're a Christian tonight, God has begun a good work in you that he's going to complete until the day of Christ. What he has started in your life, he's not going to forsake. He will not stop doing. The other thing is that Jesus Christ himself is the head of the body. You, the church, this place. You'll see this as we get deeper into the book of Ephesians, that Jesus is the head. He holds control. It's his work. And it also goes on to tell us that the church is the temple of the living God in this great epistle. that we are absolutely joined together as a living temple, superseding and actually taking the place of any earthly temple that could ever be erected. The Lord now lives in a living, breathing temple, and it's us. And then also this, that the church is revealed in the book of Ephesians as the mystery, the bride of Christ. It's something that was withheld from the Old Testament believers. They didn't see that the church was going to be

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1: The Bible says Jesus will save to the uttermost all those who come to him with a heart of faith. It doesn't matter how far we've fallen, for Jesus will save us from the guttermost to the uttermost.
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2: These guys are out there harvesting, working for Boaz, who's an extremely wealthy man. And so, you know, they're spilling their bucket of grain on the ground and making it profitable for Ruth. And she's scooping up, and she comes back home with this, you know, baskets of grain. And Naomi goes, "Man, where have you been? I mean, you've had a great day." And she goes, "Well, you know, I came into this field, and the guy that owns it, his name's Boaz." And she goes, "Boaz, man, related to him. I tell you what, you, now widowed, he's single. Tonight when he goes to bed, when he lays down, you get all dressed up nice and neat, put your, you know, whatever you do, stuff on, perfume and base and you know, whatever, and you go down there." So she goes down there, and Boaz is sleeping, and Naomi says, "Lay down at his feet." And so she lays down at his feet, and she grabs his blanket and bundles herself up, and he wakes up, and, "Who is that? Who's there?" She goes, "It's Ruth." And he goes, "You know, what are you doing?" And what is established is, based upon the Old Testament book of Deuteronomy, she's basically making herself available to him for marriage. It's a very beautiful story. And God in the book of Ruth, by the way, is not even mentioned. It's, though it's a true event, it's a parable about God's intervention and redemption in our lives. And so he recognizes, being a kosher Jew, what's going on. And he says, "Well, you know what? I mean, this is great. And I'd love to take you as my own, but there's one who is in between us, who's a more near kinsman redeemer than I am. And he has to have the first offer regarding you." And it was involving property and, of course, Ruth. So what happens is they go to the city gate, and he sees his brother, Boaz does, and he says, "Hey, you know, our relative's land is available. Would you like to buy it? Would you like to take it?" "Oh, yeah, I'd love to take it. I'd love to have it." "Okay, great. Well, there's a stipulation here. You've got to take Ruth as your wife. It's part of the deal." And he goes, "Well, my wife's not going to go for that. I can't do it." And it's really great because Boaz doesn't say, "Oh, come on." He just says, "Okay." And the deal was to take off the shoe and do the exchange. Now, if it was rejected, you were spit in the guy's face, which is part of the custom. But it was partially rejected. Boaz didn't spit in his brother's face. He was just happy to get the girl. He buys the field, so to speak, to get the girl. Jesus comes and buys the world back from one who's a more near kinsman, though not a redeemer. The Bible speaks about in the book of Genesis this world being given over to Satan. He's got the rights to the goods by default. Our fault. And Jesus comes and redeems the world on the cross. And just like the parable about the man who buys the field to get the treasure, Boaz goes through the process to get Ruth, who is a Gentile, him being a Jew, acts out the role of the Goel or the kinsman redeemer. And it is redemption. Jesus comes and, so to speak, buys the world so that he can get the bride of Christ, our kinsman redeemer. And there are instances over and over again in the scripture about redemption. A slave who was made a slave by virtue of his debt. If you couldn't pay a debt in the Old Testament,

0: and there was no way that you could get out from underneath that debt. You became a slave to the institution or the people that, or the man that you owed it to. You became a slave. But there was an act of redemption that was provided for the slave. And there are various acts of redemption in the Scripture. The very first act of redemption in the Scripture is found in the Garden of Eden. And if you read carefully, the first act is when God slays an animal and provides the skins, remember, for the covering of Adam and Eve. That was an act of redemption. Very first act initiated by God. A covering to establish a form of relationship, though it had been fallen from perfection. And then you have the act of redemption that was required. And that is in the Great Exodus, where you were to take a lamb and sacrifice that lamb and put the blood on the doorpost and lintel of the house. And as the death angel came by, the angel that was to curse with death, when that angel saw that blood, he would pass by the house. And that was an act of redemption. And it's throughout the Scripture. And so in the book of Ephesians, there's this story of redemption. And tonight we see in this portion here a very powerful, powerful story. And really a doctrine that we better really grab as believers.
1: 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And now, let's get back to today's message. Once again, here's Pastor Jack.
0: Now, I understand something here. And so do you. And that is, if we don't come to grips with what Jesus Christ has done for us, people, I'm convinced we're not gonna handle this thing. We're not gonna make it. Have you noticed that it's getting tougher out there? Or is it just me? Is it my life? Is it getting harder to be a believer? But I tell you what, to not be a believer is much harder. It's getting tough. Jesus said it would. He said the days would wax worse and worse. That's what I'm experiencing. And maybe you are too. It's getting difficult. And what keeps us going and fills us with hope is that we are redeemed. We are bought with a price. We're His. Look, we're not going to go anywhere. We just stay near Him in His Word and in fellowship with Him. And God wants to bless our lives even in the midst of these storms that we're in. Jesus said in Matthew 24 that the love of many will grow cold as we approach the last days. And that's exactly what's happening. So if you had a bad day today or a bad week or those last couple years have been tough, you know what? Don't throw out your Christianity. Nurture it. Strengthen it. Add to your faith. I am not going to give you the day or the hour because I don't know the day or the hour. I wish I knew the day. But I am convinced, man, the Lord's coming back so soon. And I can't wait. I can't wait until the redemption process is complete. Now, we have been redeemed, but we're waiting for these bodies to be caught up out of here. Either that or, you know, we die. I was going to say get hit by a truck, but all the truck drivers who come by now and come to the fellowship, they get upset when I say get hit by a truck. So I have to change that now. I want out of here, you know. But as we get into this book and even into this portion of Scripture, I'm reminded of something. Dietitians tell us something here that I'm laughing because it's exactly what I did tonight. And I shouldn't have did this. They say that dietitians tell us that when you sit down to eat, you should eat slowly, chew your food very well. Okay? You know, basically I get like a, especially on Wednesday nights, I get like a slide. And just throw it up there and it comes tumbling in, you know, because there's no time. But they tell us you eat slowly, chew up your food real well, and it's easier digested, and the nutrients that are in there has, they have a better chance of getting absorbed into your system. But if you gobble your food, number one, you're going to lose a lot of its strength that it can give you. And the other thing is, you don't even have to eat that much. What happens is, because it's so poorly digested, it often turns to fat. You can get fatter by eating quicker. So you want to eat slow and let your system absorb, take it in. That's a good law to apply in the book of Ephesians because it's so deep. You know, shepherds tell us that a lamb or a sheep can get so woolly if they're not taken care of. By the way, did you know something? If there's any evolutionists in the audience tonight, go figure this one out. You cannot have the existence of sheep without human intervention, period. They don't live without humans. Go figure that one out. You can't have sheep without human beings. They won't exist. They die. That ought to keep you up all night. But they tell us that sheep can get so woolly, so thick, that if it rains, if they're standing on a hillside, they're crooked. Seriously. No, this is true. That the wool can get so lopsided that they'll fall over. And they won't be able to get back up, and they'll eventually get torn up by wolves or by coyotes, or they'll die of starvation because they can't get back up. They acquire so much wool that they can't get back up on their feet. It's a natural path of a lamb or a sheep unless it's sheared by its shepherd. We have to be careful as we take into this book that we can get so plump with what we're learning coming out of the book of Hebrews into the book of Ephesians that we just, well, let's take on another book. And you know what? We need to start putting these things into practice. And here's where I want you to begin. I want you to be so absolutely assured of your redemptive position in Christ based upon the book of Ephesians that you just, in the spirit zone anyway, skip through life because of the power that has been provided to you. It's a beautiful thing. First thing we're going to see tonight is what we have in Him. We're going to ask some questions and hopefully have some answers, but we're going to hit a couple of points. Number one, what we have in Him, what we have in Christ, what is it? Well, the first thing is, what we have in Him is redemption. The word redemption in the Greek means to ransom in full. And I'll explain this in a moment, but to ransom in full. To cancel the obligations held against another. That's what it means. Redemption. To ransom in full. This is a great definition because it tells a story. To ransom means to buy back. You're not only redeemed, people. If you've given your heart to Jesus, you're not only going to heaven, but the fact of the matter is, it tells us a story in the very meaning of the word that God made you, you ran from Him in our sin. We were born alienated from Him. He not only made you, but He bought you again. He bought you back. Just like the gingerbread man story. Same story. You've heard it before. I don't need to even say it again. He not only made you, but He bought you in your fallen state. He ransomed in full. He didn't make payments on you. He didn't put money down on you. He made you and He ransomed you fully. He bought you back. That's good news. That is very good news.
2: 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Thanks for spending part of your day with us today. You know, this message is part of Pastor Jack's series called The Book of Ephesians. It's a series through Paul's letter to the Ephesians discovering the riches, the walk, and the warfare of every believer. And we'll continue on the next edition of Real Life Radio.
0: Hey, I'm very excited to promote this new book by Dr. Tim LaHaye, not only a mentor of mine, but a precious friend, a man who encouraged me to write books. 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
13: It's in our brokenness that we continue to have joy and confidence and hope that ultimately people are saying, listen, there is something different in your life. 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And it's that light shining through the brokenness, more than the light of people whose lives are just perfectly put together, that makes a difference.
14: 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Dr. Chappell shares of how Christ is to be king of our entire lives, a lesson John the Baptist learned as he experienced life with Jesus. 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And while you're there, look for Pastor Brian's book, The Multi-Generational Church Crisis. This compelling book asks the question of the church, what could be accomplished in the name of Christ if we could better understand each other? Let's hear now from Dr. Brian Chappell as he shares the lesson, Come Full Circle.
13: I am looking for someone with the guts not to fight back. Some of you will recognize the line from the movie 42, a movie named for the jersey number of Jackie Robinson, the first African American to break the color barrier in Major League Baseball. That line, I'm looking for someone with the guts not to fight back, is the line that Hollywood recorded from the meeting that Jackie Robinson had from the general manager of the then Brooklyn Dodgers, in which Branch Rickey, the general manager, said to him, listen, I'm looking for someone who's going to be able to tolerate the abuse that's going to come his way when we break this color barrier. And Jackie Robinson, in the moment, began to defend his manhood, say, I can stand up to it, I can fight it, and that's when Branch Rickey said the famous line, I'm looking for someone with the guts not to fight back. That would be harder. Now, that's what the movie recorded and what a lot of the secular histories will tell you even now, but that's not the whole story. There is another story beneath, and a few of you in the room will know that. In that three-hour meeting that Branch Rickey had with Jackie Robinson, there was another subject that was mostly on the table. The subject occurred as the two of them, white general manager, black African-American player, both believers, went through a book that was popular at the time known as The Life of Jesus. And what the two of them explored was what would it take in that day and that age to do what Jesus said in the Sermon on the Mount, turn the other cheek. It was two believers who talked for those 3 hours, trying to anticipate what it would mean to live out the love of Jesus. Now, when Branch Rickey came out of the meeting, for those who did not really understand all that was said, his wording was this, Jackie's a Methodist, I'm a Methodist, and God's a Methodist, so we're in this together. But that was just said a way that the world would understand. What Branch Rickey and what Jackie Robinson understood was that there was a mission now to live out the love of Jesus against great opposition where it would be terribly difficult to do. Perhaps the one who tells that story the best is Lee Fund. Lee Fund was a pitcher who joined the league at the same time that Jackie Robinson did and became his roommate and traveling companion at various times. Lee Fun was a pitcher, didn't last a long time in the major leagues, but he lasted a long time as the basketball coach at Wheaton College. And later in life, what he said was this: Jackie Robinson showed me what it was to show the world the love of Jesus. That's really what Jackie Robinson was more about. Yes, breaking the color barrier. Yes, standing up for people, changing a nation for the better. But more than anything, displaying the love of Jesus. Now, when I say that, I expect some of you to feel, well, that's just kind of a soft and sentimental way of talking about somebody who actually expressed much strength. But what you must recognize, it's what Jackie Robinson believed was his strength. Not just his ability to stand up to a beanball, or the curses, or the invective, nor the antagonism that came his way. What he believed gave him the strength was the deep and profound commitment that he was going to be exhibiting the love of Jesus to those who hated him the most. What you may not recognize is John the Baptist is also displaying to us what it means to stand for the love of Jesus when life throws you the curveballs that make it seem as though he's not present with you or helping you at all. After all, if you look at this John the Baptist, the one who had the great privilege of saying, "This is the Lamb of God who takes away the sin of the world," while that in itself is a noble sentiment, what happened next was not very fun at all. What John the Baptist begins to display for us is the problem of living nobly for Jesus. The problem gets on display in the very first verse that I was reading to you, verse 22 of John 3. After this, the preceding account, Jesus and his disciples went in the Judean countryside, and he remained there with them and was baptizing. John also was baptizing at Aenon near Salem because water was plentiful there. And people were coming and being baptized, but with Jesus. Now here's the big picture. You just have to kind of think of the geography. What John is losing is space. He's losing his own space. Where he first met Jesus and made that great declaration, "Behold the Lamb of God who takes away the sin of the world." That was on the east of the Jordan, where John, remember, was baptizing lots of people who were coming out of Jerusalem. Now, John has moved to the west side of the Jordan, and he's still conducting his ministry. And now who shows up in the west side of the Jordan? It's Jesus again. "Hey, I gave you your space, and what happens? You've come into my space again." It's a simple message that if Jesus is Lord of somebody's life, he demands all the space. He doesn't say, "Listen, I'll just stay in this corner." And we may want that at times. We may say, "Lord, you can have my family and you can have my spiritual life, but the business world is real world, and there I need to function in my way." And Jesus says, "No, listen, there is no corner of your life in which I do not declare I am Lord. I need that corner too." And some of us may say, "Well, listen, in my academic career and the work that I'm doing in college, but listen, when it comes to my dating life, I kind of need to be in the real world, and I kind of need to operate that worry, and I need to think about myself." And Jesus said, "No, listen, that's mine too. There is no corner of your life that you are able to say, 'Jesus, you don't get here.'" I mean, I don't mean to be silly about it, but it's kind of like if you've taken a Great Dane into your life, you know, and you think to yourself, you know, it's okay if the Great Dane sleeps on one corner of the bed, and he's saying, "No, it's all mine." Jesus is saying, "It's all mine." And John isn't just losing space. He is losing significance. Do you remember? Verse 26. There's a discussion that has arisen, and some of the disciples of John come to him, and they say to him, "Rabbi, he who was with you across the Jordan to whom you bore witness, look, he's baptizing, and all are going to him." Now, when John was east of the Jordan, remember who was coming to him? The priests and the teachers of the law are coming out of Jerusalem to John the Baptist. He's, remember, in the camel hair and eating the locusts and living in the desert, and still he's get all these people coming to give patronage to him. And it's not just the priests and the scribes, it's the Pharisees. The highest of the religious rulers, they're coming to pay homage to this one who is crying in the wilderness. And not only do the Pharisees come, ultimately, Jesus comes to John. He's got lots of people paying attention. He is surely significant in his desert location. But that is not the end of the story. I mean, to really read verse 26 properly, you have to assume the tone of a six-year-old whose older brother has just taken his place at the window on the trip to grandma's house. You have to read it this way, verse 26. Rabbi, he who is with you across the Jordan to whom you bore witness, look, he's baptizing, and all are going to him. I mean, the disciples are saying, John, we hitched our wagon to you. You're the one who's supposed to be significant. You're the one who had the standing. And of course, if we are with you, we have standing. But now everybody's going to him. Did we get on the wrong bus? I mean, we thought you were going to be the path to greatness and power and reputation, and now everybody's going the other way. And of course, it's not just loss of significance. Ultimately, what John is losing is his very dreams. Behold the Lamb of God who takes away the sin of the world. This is the long-expected Messiah. This is the one who is going to free us from our oppression. But what, after all, happens to John? I slowed down when I read that parenthetical verse 24. I'll read it to you now again. The reason that people were coming and being baptized was John had not yet been put in prison. Hey, if it's the Messiah, he's supposed to give feet to the lame and eyes to the blind and heal those who are sick and free those who are in prison. But then John languishes in prison in all the things that he thinks will be fulfilled, not in his release, but in his death.
15: 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It may seem hard for younger Christians to believe, but people over 50 were raised during an era when 90% of Americans identified as Christian. These older believers were once part of a majority group that understood the mission of the church was to take control of our culture, to halt its evils. At the same time, Christians under 50 have lived their entire lives perceiving themselves as a minority that needs to make credible their faith to a secular, pluralistic culture. These distinct experiences and perceptions have a profound impact on the priorities different generations have for church ministry. It's no wonder that younger and older believers don't always see eye to eye. In his new book, The Multigenerational Church Crisis, Dr. Brian Chappell asks the question, what could be accomplished in the name of Christ if we could better understand each other? 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You can request your copy of The Multigenerational Church Crisis when you donate online at unlimitedgrace.com or by calling 844-41-GRACE. 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And now, more from Brian Chappell on today's Unlimited Grace.
13: What happened to my dreams? This is not the way I expected it to work out, Jesus. For Jackie Robinson, things were similar. Eric Metaxas, the historian, says, Jackie believed that God had chosen him for this noble purpose. When he signed the contract with the Dodgers, he believed he was on the verge of a dream come true. But he had no idea of the stress ahead. If it were a divine plan to break the back of racism, then the nation had to see bigotry for all the true ugliness and despicability it truly was. So Jackie's job was to endure the worst evil on the most public stage so that no one could any longer hide from it or stomach it. But on him, that is Jackie Robinson, the pain and stress of this purpose were so great that his wife would not even tell him they were expecting a child because she believed he was so close to breaking that he could not take one more pressure in his life. Lord, I'm trying to show the world your love. I'm trying to show the world you. This is not what I expected to happen. As God seemingly takes this one who is wanting to live for Christ and takes away space and significance and ultimately dreams. These are messages that we have to face, that living for Christ may be no picnic. Nobility doesn't come cheap. Heroism sometimes costs a lot. And so we look at people around us at times who are trying to live with integrity for the Lord in the workplace and recognize that to do so may cost security and income and my family's future. And there are young people who are trying to live for purity and recognizing that if I really live for purity, I'm going to face loneliness and ridicule and doubt. Is this really what God is calling me to? If I resist, even in the church, cynicism and criticism and gossip, then I may be the one that people get critical of and gossip about. Living for the Lord can be hugely costly, and we recognize as we begin to face all the things that God calls us to, if truly living for Christ is this noble task to which he calls us. Why would we do it? I mean, if it really is going to cost so much, why would we do it? John teaches. As he, along with all believers who will follow in his path, believes certain things profoundly. The first is that in living for the Lord, we become vessels of the glory of God. When John speaks in verse 27, he says it this way. A person cannot receive even one thing unless it is given him from heaven. John is looking at those who are questioning, why are we having not to have the significance that we thought we were going to have? And John says, listen, if you have significance, if you have career, if you have status, if you receive anything, it's only because God has poured it into you. You're just a vessel. Whatever you have in terms of your dignity before the world is God's provision. But ultimately, that is so that you as a vessel might show the glory of God. That can be tough. Because life itself can be hard and difficult and painful. And to be this vessel for the glory of God amidst the pain may be a path none of us would choose if we were choosing. Kathy and I have a friend. Her name is Martha Furman. And with a lot of difficulty in her own life, she chose to be a counselor to children who've experienced the worst that life can throw at them. She has a camp every summer that she hosts called Camp Braveheart, in which she ministers to children who have lost their parents. Here's what she writes. One of the most consistently impacting activities we do at Camp Braveheart involves each child breaking a flower pot. When they break the pot, I tell them to think about something that makes them really angry at their situation. Afterward, the children help each other pick up the pieces. Then they take the pieces and they write on them things that bring them some degree of comfort. A Bible verse. A pleasant memory. Then they glue the pot back together. And usually the pot won't go back together in its original state. There's still cracks in it. And often they have to piece the pot back in such a way that it doesn't even look like a pot anymore. But at the end of the week, each child takes a candle and puts it in the middle of their pot. And the light shining through, I tell them, represents the light of Christ that shines through our brokenness. We would not choose it. But in a broken world where people need to know amidst their darkness and brokenness and difficulty, the light of Christ can still shine. It's often our lives, our brokenness, our darkness, out of which Christ must shine to truly make a difference. The nobility is not standing for Christ when everything just works out perfectly fine and happy. The nobility, the heroism, is people who say, in the darkness, I still trust him. In the brokenness, I still believe my life can be the vessel out of which his glory is poured. As people see, there is hope in the worst of things because I believe in this Jesus who works above all things. It reminds me so much when I read Martha's words about the pots that are broken and out of which the light still shines of 2 Corinthians 4, 6 and 7. God made his light shine in darkness, so that we might know the light of the glory of God in the face of Jesus. Remember the next verse? But we have this treasure in earthen vessels, jars of clay, so that the world may know that the surpassing glory is from him and not from us. It's in our brokenness that we continue to have joy and confidence and hope that ultimately people are saying, listen, there is something different in your life. There is something you have that I don't have. I could not face the brokenness with the wholeness of heart that you still have. What is it that you have? And it's that light shining through the brokenness, more than the light of people whose lives are just perfectly put together, that makes a difference. I think of Martha, who I mentioned to you, this Martha Furman, and I recognize the reason she is able to be so effective with young people is her own life has known family difficulties of alcoholism and molestation and fracturing that are awful, and yet somehow she has found in the hope that Christ offers a light to give others who are in such hopeless situations as well. It's what John was helping us to understand when he says, remember, in verse 28, that he is a herald, not just a vessel. You yourselves bear me witness, he says in verse 28, that I said, I am not the Christ, but I have been sent before him. I profoundly believe that my purpose is not to be about me, but to be about the one that I represent. And that is said even more specifically in the next verses, verse 29. The one who has the bride is the bridegroom. The friend of the bridegroom who stands and hears him rejoices greatly at the bridegroom's voice. This joy of mine is now complete. We understand it. Listen, if you are the best man or if you are the bridesmaid, right, your job is not to bring glory to you. Your job is to bring glory to the groom or to the bride. And the bride in this situation is us. We are the church of Jesus Christ, and we are the people who need the groom. John's favorite way of talking about who Jesus is, the groom from heaven who is coming to wed himself to the people of the earth as his bride, the church itself, we who are broken and besmirched and messed up in so many ways. And John is saying, my job has been to stand over here and cheer, to say, that's the Christ. He's the one who hope is in. He is the one that's your hope too. And to actually have his joy complete in that one uniting with the people who so need him. And if we begin to see that as our purpose, I'm just a vessel to receive what God needs to pour into my life that I might show the bride, other people, what it means to be married to the groom, to have his glory there, to have his care, his love, his affection, that really becomes my purpose more than anything about me. It's what John says so clearly in verse 30, the summary of it all. He must increase, but I must decrease. Translation. It's all about him. Application. It's not about me.

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9: When life is unfair and you're overwhelmed by discouragement, you're not alone. 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How did he handle it? Today on Turning Point, Dr. David Jeremiah turns to the Psalms for the answer and explains why discouragement is Satan's most destructive tool. 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
10: And, you know, I've told our people at Shadow Mountain that discouragement is one of the things Satan can use to get to me. I think because we have so much going on all the time, so many things happening, so many programs and so many missions and strategies, there's always going to be one or two of them that isn't going the way it should. And sometimes they pile up and they get to you. You have to be careful you don't get discouraged. The story that we're going to tell you to illustrate how to deal with this is from the life of David. And what happened to him when his son rebelled against him and took the kingdom from him, and David finds himself on the outside of the kingdom that he personally built, looking in. "Why are you cast down, O my soul?" he cried out. Sometimes our souls get cast down and we get discouraged. We're going to talk about it today in just a moment. First, let me remind you, all the material on The Battle for the Soul is now available. That includes a book you can get for a gift of any size to Turning Point in asking for your copy. And it also includes the study guide. You can get that from our website, and the audio and video things that go with it are all available from davidjeremiah.org. And get going on your study of The Battle for Your Soul. I hope you will do that. And we'll talk about this some more in a moment, but right now let's get started with our discussion of the war zone of discouragement. I have a Jewish friend who built a successful business from the ground up. He's an excellent leader and a true people person. But it still took him decades to lay the groundwork and achieve stability in the marketplace. As soon as the business was established, he began thinking about succession plans. Who was the right person to lead this venture going into the future? My friend's first choice was his oldest son. This young man is athletic, handsome, and charismatic. Everything a father could want, kind of person who seems to succeed at everything he tries. Still, my friend had some concerns about his maturity. Would his son take things seriously as the stakes demanded? Was he truly ready to lead? These questions were answered in dramatic fashion. At the start of a company board meeting, incredibly, my friend was informed that he was no longer the CEO of his own company. The board had removed him through a secret vote and replaced him with his son. Turns out the son had spent the better part of the year arranging meetings with various board members to raise concerns about missed opportunities. Without naming names, he subtly suggested that the company's leadership lacked a killer instinct, and the son even started eating lunch in the company cafeteria to make connections with the key employees and department heads. When all the right seeds had been planted and all the right palms had been greased, The Son made his move and took charge. And my friend was left holding a cardboard box with little else after decades of sacrifice. If you're familiar with the Old Testament, you may have already guessed the name of my friend. It was King David. And the name of his son is Absalom. And I changed a few minor details, but the overall arc of David's story matches what I have described. It is a sad story indeed. After decades of serving as the king of Israel, David was forced to flee Jerusalem in a single day because of Absalom's rebellion. He left the region entirely, traveling with his trusted advisors until they crossed the Jordan River. Once there, scripture suggests David looked back across the waters and wrote what we know today as Psalm 42 and Psalm 43. I need to tell you that these two psalms go together. In fact, it may look like there's a chapter division between the two of them. There really is not. Originally, this was one psalm. I'm sure you know that the Bible is totally inspired, but chapter divisions are man-made. If you look down at your Bible, you will notice in Psalm 42 and 43 a verse that is repeated three times. Three times this verse is repeated and joins these psalms together. Psalm 42, verse 5. Why are you cast down, O my soul? And why are you disquieted within me? Hope in God, for I shall yet praise him for the help of his countenance. Psalm 42, 11. Why are you cast down, O my soul? And why are you disquieted within me? Hope in God, for I shall yet praise him, the help of my countenance and my God. And Psalm 43, verse 5, why are you cast down, O my soul? And why are you disquieted within me? Hope in God, for I shall yet praise him, the help of my countenance and my God. The inscription over these two psalms says they are addressed to the choir master. And these psalms are called a maskil of the sons of Korah. The word maskil in Hebrew means a teaching psalm. So Psalms 42 and 43 are teaching psalms from David to help us learn how to handle our discouragements and our blue moods. Martin Seligman says that we tell ourselves three lies when we're discouraged. We say that our circumstances are personal, which means God's picking on us and we're the only ones going through this stuff. Secondly, we say our circumstances are pervasive, which means they affect everything and they corrupt everything in our lives. And thirdly, we tell ourselves that these circumstances are permanent and they can never change. All of these are lies because they are deep wounds to our souls. They keep us shackled to discouragement and despair. You know, there's an old story about the devil putting his tools up for sale. He spread out before the buyers the things like hatred and envy and pride and deceit and lying, each marked with a price on it. But off to the side lay one worn, overused tool priced higher than all the rest put together. What is that one? Someone said, and the answer was, that is discouragement. Why is it so expensive? And the devil said, because it works better than all the others. With it, I can get inside a person's soul when nothing else will. And it is so worn out because I use it on almost everybody. You can sense that David is dealing with this as you read these Psalms. He feels overwhelmed and hopeless and helpless. And what I would like to do today, because of what he wrote, is to take these two Psalms written during Absalom's defection and David's temporary loss of his kingdom and find out what we can learn about discouragement. I told you before, it's the number one thing the enemy uses in my life. He is good at getting people discouraged. And because whatever your situation is, like mine, I remember that it's not permanent, it's not pervasive, and it's not personal. God wants you to have hope.
11: And David's Psalms offer three helpful principles that guide us and support us whenever we're discouraged. They are built around powerful paradox. A paradox is two principles that seem to be in opposite directions, and yet they combine to express the truth. The first paradox goes like this. Hope is most alive when everything seems hopeless. You say, Pastor Jeremiah, that doesn't make sense. How could hope be alive when everything is hopeless? We all deal with discouraging situations on a regular basis. However, sometimes the accumulation of discouragement can push us into despair. And when we lose a job or we have to worry about finances and housing, ways our children might be affected, or the first year after losing a spouse is hard and the second is harder and the third seems impossible. In these types of situations, if we're not careful, we start to feel as if nothing will

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1: Did you ever wonder how God feels about us? Is he irritated? Is he angry? Well, here's what Jesus said. God so loved the people of the world that he gave his only son, that whoever believes in Jesus will not perish, but instead have eternal life.
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2: Exactly where David was living after all these terrible things had happened in his life. He was full of despair. Listen to the cry of his soul. If you read this psalm carefully, you will get inside of David's skin and you will feel what he felt. Here are just a few verses that tell you what he was going through. Psalm 42:3. My tears have been my food day and night while they continually say to me, where is your God? Psalm 42:7. Deep calls unto deep at the noise of your waterfalls. All your waves and billows have gone over me. Psalm 42:9. Why have you forgotten me? Why do I go mourning because of the oppression of my enemy? And Psalm 42:10. As with the breaking of my bones, my enemies reproach me. They say to me all day long, where is your God? These are the words of a broken man who felt abandoned, ridiculed, and overwhelmed, and yet these psalms are about hope. Don't miss the important implication of this paradox. It is possible to love God deeply and still feel despair. If you are discouraged or weighed down, that does not automatically mean that God is displeased with you. And it does not always mean that there is some hidden sin you have not dealt with. Sometimes it simply means you are human, living in a broken world and learning to hold on to hope. If you go back through the Bible, you will see that. Remember how discouraged Moses felt in the wilderness? The weight of leading a complaining and restless people became so overwhelming that he told God he couldn't do it any longer and he would rather die than continue to be the leader of the Israelites. Likewise, Hannah was crushed in spirit because she couldn't have children and she was continually mocked by her rival. The Bible says she was miserable and would weep and not eat when she went to the house of the Lord. And Elijah, after a great victory over the prophets of Baal, fled into the wilderness in fear of Jezebel. He sat down under a broom tree and he asked God to take his life. He said, Lord, I have had enough. I love that phrase. I have said that before. Have you ever said that? Lord, I have had enough. Even Jesus in his darkest moment cried out, my God, why have you forsaken me? One of my old friends who is now in heaven is a man by the name of Warren Wiersbe. He was a marvelous pastor, wonderful writer. I think he wrote about as many books as the years he lived, and he had lots of books. One of the books he wrote was called Walking with the Giants, and it contains short biographies of many people that you and I have heard about, famous Christians, what you might call giants of the faith. As he wrote the introduction, he said one surprising thing he discovered was a common thread running through their lives. Many of them faced early years of nearly debilitating discouragement, but they kept at it, and they faithfully sowed seeds despite the dark clouds that were over their heads. One of the men he mentioned was Charles Haddon Spurgeon, one of the great preachers of history. Some say the greatest. Spurgeon suffered from prolonged bouts of depression as well as anxiety about common problems. Here he was, this great preacher, but he worried about finances. I took encouragement from that. Spurgeon's psychological and physical ailments were so severe that he would often be confined to bed for weeks at a time. However, he came to see these problems as part of God's work in his life. His sufferings enabled him to comfort and encourage others who were afflicted. He said he discovered that his periods of depression often came before a time when God blessed his ministry. And he made a statement I will never forget. Listen to this. He said, depression became like a John the Baptist for me. Just as John the Baptist came as the forerunner of Jesus, my depression came as a forerunner to

0: God's blessing in my life. When I went through those times of discouragement and depression and worked through them, I knew that on the other side, God was going to do something great in my life. It's almost like the picture of the waves of the ocean. The depth of the trough determines the height of the wave. When you go through a low place, oftentimes after that, God takes you to the high place. David's experience as he wrote these Psalms show us that hopelessness is not the end. Instead, it is often the soil in which hope begins. Hope is not the absence of difficulty. It is the certainty that God is present in the middle of difficulty. Hope is most alive when everything seems hopeless. Therefore, our souls can weather seasons of discouragement. Here's the second paradox from David's pen. Hope for the future is built on the past. Now, that doesn't make a lot of sense in many respects, and sometimes that's the way paradoxes are. We typically think of hope as forward-facing. We hope for things that are yet to come. Specifically, we hope for things we desire that we don't yet have. But in these two Psalms, David repeatedly looks back at his experiences from the past. For example, Psalm 42:4, "When I remember these things, I pour out my soul within me, for I used to go with the multitudes. I went with them to the house of God with the voice of joy and praise and with the multitude that kept a pilgrim feast." David said, "I'm going through a really tough time right now, but when I think back, I remember the joy I had with my brothers and sisters when I went to the house of God and we sang praises and we worshiped the Lord." Here's a similar sentiment from verse 6. "Oh my God, my soul is cast down within me. Therefore, I will remember you from the land of the Jordan and from the height of Hermon, from the hill Mizar." You know, feeling discouraged in the present, David chose to remember the past. He looked back at times of worship and joy in the presence of God. The more he remembered, the more his thoughts turned to the faithfulness of God. I think it's an important thing to remember that when we're discouraged, we tend to forget what God has done for us in the past. The old hymn that goes like this, "Count your blessings, name them one by one, and you will see what the Lord has done." We focus on the future when we get discouraged, and we lose sight of what he has done for us in the past. We forget his faithfulness. It's a terrible condition for our souls, because when we go through this, we're constantly thinking about what is uncertain and unknown. But the one thing we have that no one can take from us is what God has already done for us. We put that in the bank of our heart and we remember it. That's the reason why I recommend keeping a journal. I remember when I first got sick years ago, somebody told me I should journal, and I didn't do it because I thought journals were for women and mystics, and I wasn't either one, so I didn't know if I could do a journal. But then I was reading a book by Gordon MacDonald, and in this book he talked about journaling in his computer, and that sounded very masculine to me, so I decided I would do that. And during my time with cancer, I journaled every day. Now, journals are important because when you write things down and you get them out of your system, you put them on paper, you can tell God what's really in your heart. That's really true. But there's another reason why journals are important. When you're going through a hard time here, you can go back and read your journal and remember what God did for you in the past. Let me tell you something. God is still at home. You're the one that walked away. He hasn't left. He hasn't changed. He's the same God who helped you before, who's willing to help you now. So when you go through discouragement, one of the things you can do is go back and remember the blessings of God. Maybe it was the blessing of your children being born, or finding the right person to be married to, or getting your house, or whatever it is that God has done for you. Remember his blessings when you're going through difficulty. You will be surprised what that does for you. And there's another thought here that we should address. David wrote, "Why are you cast down, O my soul?" Which suggests that David had chosen to be discouraged, and he was asking his soul, "Why have you cast yourself down? That's important because it means we have a choice in where we focus. We can dwell on despair, or we can direct our thoughts to hope. There was a time when David was on the run. He was leading a group of renegade soldiers. They were out fighting their battles, and they had left their wives and children behind in a city called Ziklag. After being gone for a time, they came back, and as they walked over the hill and looked down, they saw that the city of Ziklag had been burned to the ground. It was gone. And all of the women and the children had been taken captive by the Amalekites. Now David had a twofold problem. He not only was being pursued by the enemy, but now his own men were furious with him. They had followed him, and now their families were gone. Their homes were destroyed. Everything was gone. And the Bible says they were so distressed, they talked about killing David. And he had nowhere to go. If I had been in his place, I might have been tempted to run. But listen to what the Word of God says David did. 1 Samuel 30, verse 6. David strengthened himself in the Lord his God. How many of you know the only person you have sometimes is yourself? Have you ever been sequestered in that place where nobody quite understands what you're experiencing? You try to help them understand that they don't understand. And all of a sudden you look up and you say, Lord, it's just me and you. David strengthened him. So I love what he did. I can almost picture it. David is overwhelmed. What am I going to do? My men are against me. The enemy's against me. And instead of collapsing under the weight of it, he turns to the Lord. In my mind, I see him taking the scriptures and going off by himself, finding a quiet place and opening the Word of God. And as he reads, he begins to remember who God is. How many of you know if God is on your team, you're never alone? And you're always in the majority. You and God are greater than you and anyone else. And that's the lesson. When you get discouraged, when you feel overwhelmed, you don't just sit there and let it walk over you. You have to learn to encourage yourself in the Lord. One of the ways you do that is by going back through the scriptures and remembering the greatness of God. I mentioned keeping a journal. That can help. Go back and read what God has already done in your life and look at the ways he's been faithful. And there's not one of us here who doesn't have a good list. We count our blessings and we realize that we have so much to be thankful for. We look at what is happening around the world. Think about being a Christian in some of the other war-torn places of the world. And here we are. We're not free of problems, worshiping God and listening to his word. We're blessed people. Sometimes we just need somebody to poke us and remind us about that. Because we get caught up in our troubles. We get caught up in our discouragements. And that's the enemy doing that. He's wounding our soul with all of that so that we can't be successful and we can't be helpful and we can't be of use to the Lord. When you're all down on yourself, you're never going to help anybody. And the enemy knows that. And the psalmist tells us, don't let it happen.
1: 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Helpful to me, and I love these psalms very much. I hope you will too as you follow along. So tomorrow is part two of the War Zone of Discouragement. 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
14: And so if you're in a season of winter, don't lose heart and think about, oh my goodness, how are we going to navigate back through fall and through summer? And is it even possible to get through spring? Winter is the season of doing the work so that spring can come again.
15: That's Deborah Folletta describing ways you can navigate the inevitable ups and downs of marriage and relationships. Welcome back to Focus on the Family with Jim Daly. I'm John Fuller.
16: You know, John, last time we covered the different seasons of relationship. Actually, we covered two. We're going to cover the other two today, but spring and summer. And it was such a wonderful insight into how to frame our relationships, whether it's marital or parenting or friend group or those acquaintances at church you might know. It's just a really good way to see how God has created us. You know, it says in the Word that God created us for a relationship. Mm-hmm. It's probably one of the most unnoticed things that we need to concentrate on. I think we concentrate on salvation in Christ and how to live a Spirit-led life. Those are tremendous and important, critically important. But he also built us for a relationship. What about that scripture that says, think more highly of others than yourself? The golden rule. Mm. Wow. Are we applying things there? I think we need to. And Deborah does a wonderful job at helping us better understand it.
15: And she shared from her newest book called Relationship Skills, The Four Seasons That Will Make or Break Your Love Life. We have copies of that here at the ministry. Stop by our website to learn more. And of course, if you missed the previous show, don't fret. We have audio copies here. You can contact us, download our app, and have the programs on the go. And we're also on YouTube.
16: Deborah, welcome back. It's so good to have you.
14: Always good to be with you.
16: You know, it's so fun, and I mean this for the listeners and the viewers. You just bring power-packed information for us. We can all learn so much from what you've written and, you know, what the Lord has shown you. So thank you for that.
14: Well, thank you.
16: It's diligence. I mean, you have to put time into it. Writing a book is not easy for those that haven't done it. Yeah. I mean, it is time-consuming and you want to be thoughtful. So thank you for that effort.
14: Well, it is a privilege.
16: Yeah, it is really good. We left off, like I said, we covered spring and that infatuation stage and then the hot heat of summer. And you mentioned at the end of the program last time just how you're exposing yourself more in every way in that summer heat, you know, emotionally, physically, et cetera, especially in the context of marriage, obviously. Let's move into fall. Let's get those out of the way, and then we'll come back and cover some more ground. But what is fall about?
14: I always say that in fall, you start seeing things in HD.
16: Okay.
9: All of a sudden, the rose-colored glasses are gone, and now I'm seeing everything in high definition.
16: Can I give an example just to help? Because in my own life, you know, I joke pretty constantly.
9: Yeah.
16: And I think my fall awareness was Jean going, yeah, you're not as funny right now.
9: She used to laugh at your jokes.
16: She used to laugh at everything
9: I said. Jim.
16: But that's an example where anything, too much of anything, is fall.
9: Yeah. And we're seeing things through a different filter now. We're seeing things in the details, in the fine details. And sometimes actually we can see too much to the point where everything our partner does and even the things that used to draw us to them are now irritating and annoying. And now we're struggling with some of those differences. A big thing that I talk about through the season of fall is compatibility.
16: Mm-hmm.
9: And all of a sudden, all of your differences are clear. Maybe in spring and in summer, you were focused more on your similarities. And now your differences feel really intense and extreme. And you can have a hard time navigating the season of fall. This is why a lot of people say, well, maybe I married the wrong person in that season of fall when all those struggles start to come up to the surface.
16: Right. It moves into intolerability.
9: Right.
16: Which is very interesting. I think that's where the enemy and our own flesh begins to plant those seeds of doubt, like you said. And I think as we've counseled people here at Focus on the Family, the fall season is when you start thinking, maybe I need a divorce.
9: Right. A lot of people do struggle. And there's different parts of compatibility and different areas where we can find ourselves butting heads, you know, whether it's personality differences, lifestyle differences, culture differences, education differences. We can list so many different areas that can become sticking points. But one way that I like to think of compatibility is not how much do we have in common. Compatibility is more our ability to come together in our differences.
16: Yeah.
9: It's an ability. Compatibility is actually a skill. It's an ability to be able to learn from you and to be able to come together in the areas that we are different, whether it's our financial perspective, whether it's our personality, and learning to see the other person as an asset, as a blessing and a resource rather than a burden.
16: Yeah. So you wrote the book. I'll ask you for an example of how you and John have managed incompatibility.
9: Yeah. Honestly, this is a really clear example in our marriage because even on this conversation of chill to extreme and intensity. He's more chill. I'm more intense. Like, let's change. Let's do this. Let's grow. Let's, you know, and learning that neither of those sides are in and of themselves good for a marriage. It's like the gas and the brakes. You can't just go, go, go, go, go without pulling back and stopping, but you can't just always be on break and expect your relationship is going to move forward.
16: Yeah.
9: And so finding that balance looks like us learning to see the other person's personality traits as an asset, as a blessing. And also over the years, we've been married for almost 20 years. And I think one of the greatest lessons has been learning to learn from one another, me learning to become more chill and laid back, him learning to become more intentional in our relationship. Learning from each other has really been one of the greatest gifts.
16: You know, Jean and I have talked about that. We both feel like we have melded into better, different people, and we've gleaned some of the better attributes from each
9: other.
16: Which is a good thing.
9: It is a very good thing. And to me, that is the goal of the season of fall. It's our ability to come together, to create compatibility, even in our uniqueness and even in our differences.
16: But I would say some of that comes with that grind. You know, you've got to have some adversity to better understand fall, I think. In fact, you said navigating conflict during the fall season is critically important. You named seven areas to be mindful of. I'll list them, but prepare for it. Don't fear conflict. Know your style, understand before being understood. That's a good one. Empathize, set boundaries, and then number seven, get to the roots. So why don't you, you don't have to hit them all, but touch on things that are important to you as the writer.
9: Yeah. So here's a really good framework when you're navigating conflict. Start with what the person is feeling. And if you're the one that's sharing, I'm feeling hurt by X. This happened and it really hurt my feelings. If you're the person that's listening, take that in and then try to repeat it to them in a way that shows them that you really listened. What I'm hearing you say is you feel hurt because I didn't call you when I said I would, and you're not feeling like a priority to me.
16: Deborah, for the couples that are tipping into this conversation that are in some trouble, some level of trouble, this quote that you mentioned in the book from Dr. Les Parrott, who's been on the broadcast many times, Les and Leslie, but you quoted him as saying, conflict is the price we pay for a deeper level of intimacy. That's such a great promise for the turbulence you're in.
9: Yeah.
16: But is it true?
9: It is true. It is a price. We can't pretend that conflict doesn't come at a cost. It's uncomfortable. We don't want to navigate through it. It's hard. It takes a lot of energy out of us, but it is an invitation. It is a pathway to deeper intimacy. When you think about the relationships that you have that don't have never had conflict, they're usually pretty surface level relationships, you know? But the ones where we're getting deeper in relationships, the ones that are becoming more significant, we have to navigate through conflict.
16: In that context, for that couple, that promise that we're talking about, how do they see the trees through the forest, though? Because the emotions of the moment is in the fall, I married the wrong person. This is not going anywhere. I'm so frustrated. He does not meet those needs for me. I mean, whatever you can fill it in. How do they stop and go, okay, this is adversity. I heard Deborah talk about it. This is going to be good. It's just so opposite.
9: It is.
16: So how do you slow down enough to look at it as a positive? And now what do I have to do to get there with my spouse, with my teenager? Let's just throw that one in.
9: Right.
16: Or whomever in my life that I'm having this conflict with. How do you set your mind up to be victorious?
9: Yeah. Always begin with the end in mind. You know, even when you're working out and you get to a point where it's painful and difficult and uncomfortable, it's like, well, what's the end goal here? The end goal is deeper relationships, becoming better. And I think a theme that I tell myself over and over again as I'm in the midst of conflict is, what is God revealing that he wants to heal in me? What is God revealing that he wants to heal in me? And when I take that as the ultimate goal, I can receive conflict, I can engage with it, and I can see it as a pathway towards something better.
16: I want to highlight, though, what you said so we don't miss it. In me.
9: Yeah.
16: Not in you.
9: Right.
16: I know what God needs to heal in you. That is not a good place to be, right?
9: Right.
16: Why is that a major roadblock to healing as a couple?
9: Well, first and foremost, it's because you cannot change the other person. You cannot heal them, but you can influence them when you begin to heal, because relationships are like a recipe. And when you change your ingredients, it changes the entire recipe. Mm-hmm.
16: The transparency factor is so critical. And again, I mean, right from the garden, Adam and Eve, we did this. It's in our nature to hide.
9: Yes.
16: We cover up. We blame each other. Why did you do this? Well, the woman you gave me, right?
9: Right.
16: And so how do we avoid the blame game and become more transparent and honest?
9: The thing I love about the season of fall is that there's nowhere left to hide. The leaves have fallen off the trees now, and it's like, there's nowhere left to hide. And you get to a point in your relationship where you have to choose to be fully known, that there are no secrets, that everything is now on the table with my spouse. And that leads to deeper levels of intimacy. You've heard the phrase being fully known so that you can be fully loved. And I think this really matters when it comes to the context of our relationships. And a lot of couples, they don't live like this. There's a lot of places in their life that are kept in the dark, that are kept secret, that they feel ashamed to expose, whether it's things from the past or things in their present. And the goal is creating a safe place so that you can share, so that you can be fully known and connect with your partner in the way that God intended. That was God's intention from the beginning in the garden, is for us to be fully known. And I truly believe we can replicate some of that in our marriages.
15: Mm. It takes good resources to do that, though, and Focus on the Family is here for you. We have so much to help you. Of course, we have Deborah's book that we're talking about today, Relationship Skills, the Four Seasons That Will Make or Break Your Love Life. 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
16: Deborah, we saved the worst for last. It's not normally how we say that, but winter. This is where couples are feeling distant and cold toward each other. What are clear signs that we're in winter?
9: Yeah. Winter can come with a really intense feeling that things have frozen over, that there's a lack of love and connection. But they can also come with a more dangerous feeling of apathy. Mm-hmm. And apathy is more dangerous because it's like that subtle frost. It's not very obvious, but it's still deadly. It's still destroying the relationship. Exactly. There was a frost just last week in Pennsylvania, and I had planted a bunch of flowers because it was 80 degrees the week before. And that frost quietly overnight destroyed all of those plants. And it's the same in our relationship. Some people are like, well, there's nothing majorly wrong here. We've been married for 40 years. Everything's fine. But is that what God wants for your relationship? Does God want apathy or does he want connection? And so I think frost sometimes is even more dangerous because it makes us think that everything's okay when really we're far from the point where God wants us to be and how we love each other.
16: Yeah, it's interesting. Even in a winter storm, you know, here in Colorado, we can get 3 feet of snow and everybody hunkers down. My sister used to manage a grocery store out here. She said it's so weird the day before when we get that kind of weather forecast.
9: Oh, yeah.
16: Everybody comes in for guests.
9: They're preparing.
16: Toilet paper and milk.
9: Yeah.
16: She said it just flies off the shelf. And it is kind of interesting when bad weather hits, like severe weather, we tend to pull together, a crisis, whatever it might be, something in our marriage. That light frost is what kills us.
9: I agree. And so something for us to be on the lookout for. And I also think you just used a really good word, prepare. We all need to be prepared that a winter season will come in our marriage. And not only will it come, it should come. Because winter has positive benefits too. Winter is the season of turning inward, of asking myself where I need to heal and grow and change. God made winter to disinfect the ground. Without winter, we wouldn't be able to have the fruitful gardens and farming that we have in spring. And so winter is really significant because it has a purpose. And so if you're in the season of winter right now, I think the question is, what is the Lord wanting to disinfect, to heal in this relationship? I think winter is a season that every couple will pass through, but the invitation is not to stay in winter. It's a season to be passed through, knowing that if you do the right things, plant the right seeds, prepare the ground, spring can and should come again. And that's the hope that we have, is that even in winter, we know it's not the final season. Seasons are meant to cycle through.
16: I get so excited with spring, especially here in Colorado.
9: Yes.
16: You know, because we come through usually tough winters. Not all of them are tough, but normally they are. And I'm tired of it being, you know, 10 below or zero. And then you get the first warm day and you're going, wow, okay, it's coming. It's around the corner.
9: And what if you appreciate spring even more because you've gone through winter? You know, it's like in your marriage, when things start to turn in the right direction, when you start to treat each other better, when you start to heal, it's like, wow, God is doing something here. And spring can be even better than it was in the early cycles of our relationship.
16: You know, with our Hope Restored, I think thematically we see many, many couples who are just passing through the end of fall or deep in winter. It's just the nature of it. Something is motivating them. And I'm so thankful to those folks who have said, yes, we're going to try. Now, oftentimes we hear, this is our last attempt to save our marriage. That's really common.
9: Yeah.
16: Or they have divorce papers already in hand or signed. I mean, it's amazing. And that program has an 81% save rate based on going back to each couple 2 years later. It's phenomenal.
9: It is.
16: But as a counselor yourself, especially looking at the Christian community, we have the ability to get through winter.
9: Yes.
16: But some are not making it. They're the Donner Party. You know, they're going through Lake Tahoe in 12-foot snow as pioneers, and they get caught. How do we, as Christians particularly, read the weather pattern of our marriage and know what to do instead of walking into the storm that will kill us, kill our relationship?
9: I think the first thing is we need to reframe how we view winter, because for some people, they think it's the end of the journey. It's like, I have to go back through fall, and then I have to go back through summer, and then I have to get to spring again. That feels impossible. But that isn't the journey. The journey is to get through winter in order to reach spring again. And what these couples need to realize is some of the strongest relationships that I have seen have just come out of winter, because they've learned to do things better. They've seen their mistakes. They've healed their wounds. They've went back to their childhood traumas and done the work that had never been done before. And their spring feels better than ever. And so if you're in a season of winter, don't lose heart and think about, oh my goodness, how are we going to navigate back through fall and through summer? And is it even possible to get through spring? Winter is the season of doing the work so that spring can come again. I see it every day. And so do the retreats that you're doing. Yeah. And really what it comes down to is a commitment to healing what I need to heal, because my healing and my health overflows into the life of my relationship. When I think about this, I think of Jesus in Matthew chapter 7, where he says, first remove the plank from your own eye, and then you will see clearly to remove the speck from your brother's eye. And to me, that there is permission to remove the speck from my brother's eye. Sometimes I need to confront you and ask you to change and give you what I'm experiencing and tell you my needs, but not before I do the work in myself, because then I will see clearly to be able to bring you what I need to change and adjust and fix. And so to me, that's the formula for moving out of winter and into spring.
16: And you know, in that overstatement that I would make there, what the Lord is saying is humility.
9: Yeah.
16: You know, remove the plank from your own eye before you go after the smaller thing in your brother's eye. Because you're no different than the other guy, buddy. Right? Or your wife. Right?
9: And
16: you all fall short.
9: And when there's a plank in your eye, you can't see clearly.
16: Right.
9: When you're unhealed, when you've got wounds, it's really hard to see clearly what the other person needs to change and adjust and heal.
16: Yeah, it's so beautiful in that way, but it does take humility. I remember one time Jean said to me a few years ago, but she said, I love you, I don't like you right now. And I was like, how could you not like me, the extrovert? And it was that intimacy thing, I think, when I get down to it, it was too superficial. She wanted something deeper.
9: Right.
16: Like, I don't know you. And that, I had to really think about that. How do I work on that to be less flippant, deeper emotionally, so she could know me, right? So those are the ways to process that and to do better. You know, I do want to ask you, we've talked about this in the context of human relationship, marriage, friends, family, raising your teens, etc., relationship. All those will stress you in different ways.
9: Yeah.
16: But our relationship with Christ, does this apply in that way too?
9: It seems that it does, doesn't it?
16: I think so.
9: You know, as we enter relationship with Jesus and we're on fire and everything's exciting in the season of spring, or you see things through a rose-colored lens and it's growth. You're in God's word every day. And then the intimacy and the depth of summer, right? Just that passion. And then you get to fall where conflict and crisis and trauma, and you start to question and you start to see the incompatibility.
16: Your friend dies of cancer.
9: Something
16: really
9: hard happens.
16: Your child dies of cancer.
9: Right. Your marriage is struggling. You walk through an injustice. There's difficult things that make you question if God is who you thought he was. But I also believe in the same way that conflict leads to deeper intimacy with God. That wrestling invites us to a deeper intimacy with the Lord. And I have seen that to be true in my own life. And it's a beautiful thing. And sometimes we find ourselves in a winter season where we feel apathy. We're not as excited as we used to be. Life has gotten hard and there's so many burdens, and we've kind of just allowed ourselves to slowly drift into that frost season. But the hope is that spring can come again. The hope is that winter is a season to be passed through. We're invited to pass through winter. We're not encouraged to stay.
16: Yeah. Deborah, I need to ask this for the person who is suffering, and it could be anything, but their relationship with the Lord is in a winter place. They may be shaking their fist at the Lord saying, I trusted you. I thought you loved me. Typically, we're experiencing that transactionally. Like, right. Lord, I've done all the right things. Why would this problem, this situation fall upon me? I thought you cared about me and you could keep it from happening. Speak to the soul of that person, because that is the fork in the road for so many.
9: Yeah.
16: That is where they may turn their back on the Lord.
9: Right.
16: Or they go deeper with the Lord. What's the difference? What do you see as a counselor that makes the difference in that moment in a person's life?
9: I think it's our framework, our belief system, our underlying view of God. You know, and even as you're walking through loss and grief and struggle, I always remind myself that nothing is lost in the kingdom of God. Nothing is unjust in the kingdom of God. All will be made right. God has the final say. And in the meantime, his desire is intimacy with us through all of the seasons. If we have intimacy with him through all of the seasons, through all of its hardships, then in the end, we have won. And that's where Jesus says, in this world, you will have trouble. It's a promise, because this world has fallen, but I have overcome the world is also a promise that he will redeem.
16: For yes. I have overcome the world.
9: Yes.
16: I mean, don't just, you know, gloat or be down about it.
9: Be encouraged.
16: Be encouraged. I've overcome
9: that
16: it.
9: I have a solution and it yeah. is coming. And in the meantime, would you lean into intimacy with him and see what he can do?
16: Deborah, this is so good. Thank you for being with us again. Man, you just always bring such great insights. Thank you for being with
9: us.
16: It's
9: a privilege to be with both of you.
16: Let me turn to the listeners. Deborah's newest book, Relationship Skills, The Four Seasons That Will Make or Break Your Love Life, is super terrific. I can't do it anymore. I mean, it's been energetic, our discussions. I love the content. Deborah has spent much time to put this in writing. It's a good tool, and it will help you recognize the season you're in and the need to grow to a healthier place. That's the point. If you can give a gift of any amount, we'll help you and send you the book as our way of saying thank you for being part of the ministry. If you can't afford it, we want to get it into your hands. We're a Christian ministry. We want to provide that help. We'll trust others. We'll cover the cost of the resource. Please know that Focus is here for you. There's so many helps here at Focus. Mm-hmm. Hope Restored and the book and resources, marriage department, the assessment on your marriage. It's free. You could take that. It'll give you great insight on things you need to work on and those things that you're doing pretty well. Let me give you a quick stat. 110,000 couples Focus was able to help in the last 12 months to help them work their crisis in their marriage. 110,000. Mm. That's a privilege. And then we have Hope Restored. Let me read you a quick testimonial from one couple. They said, we were at a very hard place. I'd say winter, right, Deborah? Mm-hmm. Ready to separate. And I didn't know how to move forward. The marriage intensive literally restored our hope and gave us tools to move forward. That is great. Mm-hmm. And Deborah, let me just again say thank you for being with us. Thank you for the hard work that you do counseling couples to save their marriages, to help them get to a better place. It's an awesome vocation.
9: Thank you so much. Thank you for having me. It's always a privilege.
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21: 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Welcome and hello to our show, Real Christianity. The goal of this radio ministry is to encourage you and to encourage me to live a life that God can bless. Not just a life of going through the motions, where God is fourth or sixth or tenth on our list of priorities, no. But number one, because we are so filled with awe at all He has done for us and all He is doing for us today, wonderful things. And so I want to thank you for inviting me into your home or car or wherever you are. And I want you to know that it's a great privilege, I feel, to be able to share with you the incomparable Word of God. Before I graduated from law school, I graduated from Bible college, and sharing the Word of God has been my love for over 30 years. Now, as for today, in previous programs, we have spoken about having a heart that's perfect towards God. That's certainly a high and seemingly unobtainable goal for any Christian. Our study was based on a scripture promise found in the Old Testament, 2 Chronicles 16:9. You know, I love the Old Testament. It is, after all, the Bible that Jesus read. So let me share with you that scripture promise. The Bible says in 2 Chronicles chapter 16, verse 9, "For the eyes of the Lord run to and fro throughout the whole earth to show Himself strong on behalf of those whose heart is perfect towards Him." This verse is a promise from God. And what does He promise? He promises to look and search throughout the whole earth, including our city. He searches your street, your home looking for people so he can show himself strong on their behalf. He's looking for people who need his help, like you and me. Looking for people who struggle, like you and like me. Looking for people who stumble and fall, like you and like me, so he can show himself strong and mighty and victorious on our behalf in the midst of our troubles, when we are at the end of our strength, the end of our rope, out of answers, out of solutions. At that moment, he is looking to show up and save us if we have a heart that's perfect towards him. In prior programs, we have discussed how to have a heart that's perfect towards God. None of us have, in our own strength, in our own goodness, a heart that's perfect towards God. We are too weak, too prone to failure, too distracted by the things of this world. I'm not that good, not that pure, not that holy. No, not at all. You may be thinking the same thing. Mosley, come on. A heart that's perfect towards God? You must be kidding. But a heart perfect towards God comes not by our works. We are not that good. It comes by grace and the unmerited favor of God to those who ask God for it. It's like salvation. We are saved not because we deserve it, not because we are that good, but God, in his great kindness and love, saves those anyway who trust him. In Ephesians chapter 2, verses 8 and 9, we read, "By grace have you been saved through faith. It is the gift of God, not of works, lest any should boast." This is true of everything we receive from God. It's all a gift, given by God, not to those who are so good, but to those who ask him and believe and trust in him. All we have that is noble and gracious and Christ-like is a gift from God. We can't take pride or boast about any of it, whether it is salvation or righteousness or a heart perfect towards God. It's all a gift, because in ourselves and apart from Christ, we are not that good, not that holy. Someday you and I will stand before God at his judgment throne. On that day, one look from the holy Son of God and everything we have that is built on our pride will burn up, vaporize, and be gone in an instant. All that will remain will be the gifts God has given us and that we were willing to receive. This is true of salvation and righteousness and a heart perfect towards God. The Bible says that Abraham was chosen and loved by God. But was Abraham righteous by his own deeds? The Bible records several occasions when Abraham appears to have had moral lapses. He falls short. He looks to us to be less than righteous. But here is the powerful, powerful truth that will totally change your Christian walk if you will get it. The Bible says in Romans chapter 4, verse 3, Abraham believed God, and God counted it as if it were righteousness. Let me repeat that. Abraham believed God, and God counted it as if it were righteousness. You see, believing God is not really righteousness. We're not capable of true righteousness. Only sinless Jesus was capable of that. Only the Father, Son, and Holy Spirit live in true righteousness. The Bible says in Romans chapter 3, verse 10, concerning mankind, there is none righteous, no, not one. God knows that true righteousness is too hard, too high for us to obtain. So God, in his great kindness and love, says to me and to you, if you will just believe in me, I will count that as if it were true righteousness. God counts believing in him as if it were righteousness. That is how we are righteous before God in his sight. If we believe in him, if we accept and follow Jesus, God graciously counts that as righteousness. And he counts us as holy and acceptable and pleasing and perfect by the blood of Christ shed for us to make us perfect. How do we obtain salvation? By believing in God. How do we obtain righteousness? By believing in God. How do we obtain a perfect heart? by believing in God. Believing God is the key. But what is meant by believing God? By that I mean believing and embracing everything God said in the whole Bible, from Genesis chapter 1 all the way to the end, Revelation chapter 22. Believing it all, every word, every scripture. Believing God loves us, and because of that great love, sent his Son to save us. Believing Jesus is the Christ, the Son of God, who died for our sins and rose on the third day. Believing that by receiving Jesus as Lord and Savior and believing on his name, that we receive the gift of eternal life. You can have a heart that's perfect towards God by faith, not because you are so good. You still will make mistakes like Abraham did. You may even fall short as David did, but God will love you and grant you a perfect heart in his opinion if you believe.

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1: What is the way to God? Jesus said, I am the way, the truth, and the life. No one comes to the Father except by me. So now we know that the way to God is through Jesus Christ, our Savior.
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2: Someone of the house of Saul, to whom I may show kindness of God? And Ziba said to the king, there is a son of Jonathan who is lame on his feet, named Mephibosheth. So the king said to him, where is he? And Ziba said to the king, indeed, he is in the house of Machir, son of Ammiel, in Lodebar. Then King David sent and brought him out of the house of Machir, the son of Ammiel, from Lodebar. Now when Mephibosheth, the son of Jonathan, the son of Saul, had come to David, he fell on his face and prostrated himself. Then David said, Mephibosheth. And he answered, here is your servant. So David said to him, do not fear, for I will surely show you kindness for Jonathan, your father's sake, and will restore to you the lands of Saul, your grandfather, and you shall eat bread continually at my table. You shall eat bread continually at my table. This scripture, which I have just read, is symbolic of how God treats us now and will treat us on Judgment Day. In this story, David stands for God. Saul stands for all mankind. Jonathan represents Jesus, and we are Mephibosheth. Mephibosheth was lame on his feet. He couldn't walk. Now today, that's a great handicap. In David's time, it was even a worse handicap. It was a terrible stigma. If you were lame, you couldn't be a priest, even if you were a descendant of the priestly tribe of Aaron. If you were lame, you couldn't serve in the army. If you were lame, you couldn't work. If you were lame in David's day, you were essentially useless and a burden. So David asked, is there still anyone left of the house of Saul to whom I may show kindness to, for Jonathan's sake? Not for Saul's sake, but for Jonathan's sake. God is also asking that question today, and he'll ask it on Judgment Day. Is there anyone of the house of man to whom I may show kindness to for Jesus' sake? That's what God is asking now. You and I, we're lame on our feet, spiritually speaking. We're not going to be profitable to God. There's nothing to recommend us except we belong to Jesus. And so God asks not, are there any perfect people? No. People with their own righteousness? No. People who have never failed? No. People who have never stumbled? No. God doesn't ask that. He asks, are there any here to whom I can show kindness for Jesus' sake? God asks, are there any in your town, on your street, in your home, to whom I can show kindness for Jesus' sake, because they belong to my son Jesus? It's even okay if we're lame on our feet, if we belong to Jesus. You see, the key is this. God is looking for you, and God is looking for me. Even if we're flawed, even if we've stumbled, even if we have mistakes in our life, God is looking for us if we belong to Jesus. If you belong to Jesus, God will find you, and God will bless you, and he'll give you a heart that's perfect towards him. Let's take a break.
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0: Welcome to Christ. 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The Lord's Prayer. Faith. And seven things God loves to hear you say. Now, let's get back to today's teaching.
1: Thank you, darling. Before the break, we were discussing the scripture passage where David seeks to find and do good to the descendants of his friend Jonathan. And we discussed how this passage really is an example of how God feels about those who belong to Jesus. God asks, "Is there any here to whom I can show kindness for Jesus' sake?" On Judgment Day, you will hear that question asked. And on that day, which will be either terrible or wonderful, depending on your answer, you'll want to raise your hand and say, "Here am I. I belong to Jesus." On that day, it won't matter if you were elected to office. It won't matter if you were rich or poor. It won't matter if you played a good game of golf or tennis or cards. It won't matter how much money you saved or how much you owned or how much you earned. On that day, gold, silver, fine watches, fancy cars will be worthless. On that day, the most precious thing in all eternity will be a single drop of the blood of Jesus, which takes away sin and marks us as one of His. On that day, it'll be perfectly clear that the blood of Jesus will never, never, never lose its power. Mephibosheth was lame on his feet, just as, in God's eyes, we are poor and weak. We're lame on our feet, yet He will receive us into heaven if we belong to Jesus. He will give us salvation and a perfect heart if we belong to Jesus. Much of what we admire today will be worthless on that day, and in the eyes of God, much of what we admire today, gold, silver, houses, cars, is worthless right now because none of it can purchase salvation or a perfect heart. God is close to the humble and helps them, but the proud He knows afar off. For God has chosen the foolish things of this world to shame the wise. The foolish things like believing in the Bible, loving Jesus, putting God first, sharing the gospel, giving to the poor, people who cannot repay you. The Bible says in 1 Corinthians chapter 1, God has chosen the foolish things of the world to put to shame the wise. God has chosen the weak things of the world to put to shame the things that are mighty, and the base things of the world, and the things which are despised, God has chosen, and the things which are not, to bring to nothing the things which are. Why? So that no one can boast in His presence. So you can see, the true riches are all gifts from God to you and to me. In spite of our struggles, our failings, our faults, even though we are, in His sight, lame on our feet, unprofitable and useless, God shows up with His wonderful gifts, including a perfect heart. Will you ask for it? Will you receive it today? Will you give up today anything that stands in your way of this great gift? Today, right now. If so, will you pray with me? Lord, forgive my failures. Create in me a perfect heart, and remove anything in my life that prevents me from receiving this wonderful gift. Amen. This is one of the prayers God loves to say yes to, because God is asking, is there anyone here listening to whom I can show kindness for Jesus' sake? God promises to those who belong to Jesus, as David did to Mephibosheth, "Do not fear, for I will surely show you kindness for Jesus' sake, and you shall eat bread continually at my table." God is calling you and me to a deeper walk with Him. Can you sense it? God is calling you and me to receive more from Him. It's not out of your reach. It's within your easy grasp. You know, God recently spoke to me in a dream, and in my dream I was standing next to an angel who was holding an open Bible, and the angel showed me a page of the Bible containing wonderful truths of God. I read the page and was filled with knowledge and wisdom, and the angel asked me, "Do you want more?" I said yes. He turned the page and let me read it. Do you want more? He asked. I said yes. He turned the page again and let me read it. This continued for several pages, and each page I read filled me with wonderful truths of God. Then another man walked up. He appeared to be religious, but he didn't have a love for God's word. Do you want more? The angel asked this other man. No, he said. At that, the angel slammed the book shut. You know, I'm praying that you want more from God today, and I'm praying that you're going to reply yes to God, I want more.
0: 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Here is a final thought from Mosley.
1: You know, I don't want to end this broadcast without inviting you, my dear listener, to receive Jesus Christ as Savior. The Bible says in John chapter 1 that when Jesus, the Son of God, came to earth, his own received him not, but as many as did receive him, to all who believed in him, to them he gave the power and the right to become the children of God. They were born again and received the wonderful gift of eternal life. If you don't know Jesus as your Savior, but you would receive him now into your heart and life, pray with me. Lord Jesus, forgive my sins. Come into my heart. Be my Savior. Amen. If you sincerely prayed that prayer, the Bible teaches you are born again. 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
12: Hi, this is Robert Jeffress, and I'm glad to study God's Word with you every day on this Bible teaching program. 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
13: Welcome to Pathway to Victory with author and pastor Dr. Robert Jeffress. 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But what if that same power is still at work right now in your life? Today on Pathway to Victory, Dr. Robert Jeffress shares how that same power on display throughout history is still at work in your life today. But first, let's take a moment to hear some important ministry updates.
12: Thanks, David, and welcome again to Pathway to Victory. This week, we're beginning a teaching series I've called Divine Invasions, a study of the miracle-working power of God. And today, I want to bring that power out of the pages of ancient history and into your living room. You see, it's one thing to believe God split the Red Sea or raised the dead. It's another to believe that same power is at work in your life today, in the details of your ordinary week. That's the truth I want you to grasp. Here's what I've learned. Solid theology matters immensely, but theology by itself changes nothing until we invite God to put it to work in our daily lives. That's the whole point of this series. So stay with me for the entire program. What God did for Moses, for Elijah, for the apostles, He is ready to do in you. And then, if there's one book I'd urge you to read in 2026, it's this one. My brand new book, Divine Invasions, will help you stop merely admiring God's power from a distance and start experiencing it for yourself. It's yours when you give a generous gift to support Pathway to Victory. And I'll include the 8 Divine Invasions encouragement cards as an added bonus. Oh, remember that time is running short. To sign up for the Pathway to Victory Journeys of Paul Mediterranean Cruise, May 14th through the 23rd, 2027. And here's a thought. With Christmas just around the corner, securing a premier cabin could be the most memorable gift you've ever given to someone you love. Don't wait on this one. Reserve your spot today at ptv.org. All right, it's time to begin our next study in this 7-part series on divine invasions. I titled today's message, Miracles of Power. Many of you know that I was called to be a pastor when I was in high school.
14: And immediately with that call came an unquenchable desire I had to read the Bible, study God's Word. And I began immediately to memorize verses and chapters and entire books of the Bible. I read everything I could about the Bible. I taught it or preached it wherever I could. And I took that same fervor with me to college. But immediately when I got to college, I ran into a brick wall in the form of professors, men who proclaimed to be Christians, who taught about all of the errors in the Bible, the contradictions, the inconsistencies. And I remember the chairman of the religion department said in our class one day, "The Bible is not God's inerrant word. The Bible is just a collection of men's thoughts about God. Some of the lowest thoughts man has ever had about God are recorded in the Old Testament. And man's highest thoughts are in the New Testament. But it's just a collection of thoughts." I can't describe to you the effect that had on me. It immediately quenched any desire I had to read the Bible, much less study it, memorize it. Why would I want to give my life to preaching a book that was just another book? I not only seriously contemplated giving up my call to the ministry, I thought about giving up my Christian faith. After all, why base your eternity on something that is just a myth? But God miraculously intervened in my life. It was by an invitation I received to attend a missions conference in Champaign, Illinois, at the University of Illinois. It was the Urbana Missions Conference. And so in December of 1976, my senior year in college, I traveled by myself to Illinois. It was snowing. We were knee-deep in snow, but I went by myself to that conference, and I remember the final night of the conference. We were in a huge basketball arena, 17,000 students. I was seated in the top row of that arena by myself, and that evening, to give the final keynote speech, onto the stage walked Billy Graham, and Billy Graham gave his testimony that night. He told about a time when he was in college, when he began to doubt the Word of God. People asked him questions he couldn't answer. And he said that one night he was at the Forest Home Conference Center in California. And after the evening session he attended as a college student, he found a rock that was about 50 yards away from the main trail where he was walking. And he sat down on that rock. And he opened up his Bible and laid it on a tree stump that was in front of the rock. And he prayed this prayer. He said, "God, I don't understand everything in this book. I have questions that I can't answer. But tonight, I am placing my faith in your word. And I pledge to you, if you will bless my ministry, I will preach it until the day that I die." Today, you can go to the Forest Home Conference Center in California, and you can see that rock. There's a plaque on it, Billy Graham's Rock of Remembrance. But as Billy Graham told the story that evening, tears streamed down my face as I sat in that top row, thinking about the fact that God cared enough for me, that he was kind enough to me. He made sure I was where I needed to be that night, to hear God's message for me, a message that would not only impact the rest of my life, but would impact the people that God gave me the privilege of ministering to for years to come. That's the miracle working power of God. And I imagine somewhere in your past, there's a story like that. The circumstances are different, but God is the same. We're in a series on miracles I'm calling divine invasions. And last time we saw that most of the miracles we see in our life are not dramatic displays that everybody sees, like the parting of the Red Sea. But instead, they are miracles of providence, God accomplishing his purpose through supernatural means in our life. Nevertheless, the same power that worked together in my circumstances that night so many years ago, That same power of God is at work within our lives as well. And that same power is the power of God that works in miraculous displays. And so today, what we're going to do is look at five periods of history in which God's power was on display for everyone to see. But the point is that same power demonstrated dramatically is at work in our lives individually. What are those times that God's power has been on display? Well, first of all, the first period of time was in Moses and Joshua's day. There were a series of miracles that surrounded Moses and Joshua. Why? Because God was doing something new. And anytime God is doing something new, he many times signifies that new thing with miracles. Think of all the miracles involved with Moses and Joshua. God was ready now, after 400 years of having the Jewish people under Egyptian bondage, he was ready to forge this new nation. And so what miracles did he do? Just think about the miracles of the burning bush that God revealed himself through to Moses. The 10 plagues that came upon Pharaoh. The parting of the Red Sea. The divine provision in the wilderness of manna and water. All of that in Moses' time. When Moses died, Joshua picked up the mantle and the miracles continued. Just think about it. The destruction of Jericho. The walls collapsing. Joshua even called on the sun to stand still, and it did. These were the miracles surrounding the new nation of Israel. Israel eventually ended up in the promised land, and after a disastrous time with the judges, they had 3 kings over the unified kingdom. And God blessed the nation with prosperity during that time. But as the nation drifted from God, rebellion started, division happened in the country, and there was a civil war in 922 BC that split the nation into the northern kingdom we call Israel and the southern kingdom Judah. The northern kingdom was more evil, and so God sent a prophet to do miracles, to prophesy repentance that was necessary for these people. That prophet's name was Elijah. Remember, Elijah came out of nowhere, and God said, go tell Ahab, it's not going to rain for years, and there will be a famine. And Elijah made that proclamation. Then God immediately put him in a witness protection program. He hid Elijah from Ahab for 3.5 years. And remember the miracle he was divinely provided for, Elijah was, by the ravens at the brook Kereth. And then for 2 years in the home of the widow who had that inexhaustible supply of flour, finally Elijah appears before Ahab and they have that dramatic confrontation on Mount Carmel. And God's supernatural power comes and consumes the animal sacrifice. One of the greatest miracles of all was when God spared Elijah having to experience death. Instead, he was the second person to get on a pre-rapture rapture. He got caught up to meet the Lord in the air instead of going through physical death. And the mantle fell on Elisha. Remember, Elisha did the very same miracles that Elijah did, but only twice as many. That was Elisha's ministry. He was able to raise the dead and heal the sick. Finally, the northern kingdom fell under Assyria. The Assyrians took the northern kingdom captive. And the southern kingdom, about 100 years later, of Judah, also fell into sin. And they were taken captive into Babylon. And that introduced the third period of miracles. Daniel and his friends. Remember all of the miracles that took place? Why Israel was held captive in Babylon? You had Daniel able to miraculously interpret the dreams of Nebuchadnezzar. You had Daniel's friends, Shadrach, Meshach, Abednego, to go, who were miraculously spared death in the fiery furnace. You had Daniel again interpreting the message written on the wall during Belshazzar's feast. You had Daniel miraculously spared from the mouths of the lion in Daniel chapter 6. That was the third period of miracle. And then 400 years in which God was absolutely silent. He did no miracles that everybody saw. but he was still at work behind the scenes, because the fourth period of miracles was Jesus and the apostles. At just the right time, God sent forth his son, born of a virgin. Think of the miraculous works of God to produce a virgin birth. But it didn't stop there. Jesus lived his 33 years. For three of those years, he performed miracles. 35 miracles recorded in the Gospels. Many more, John says, besides those. He healed the lame and the blind and the sick and raised the dead. That was the miracle of Jesus. But the greatest miracle of all that Jesus illustrated was the resurrection, his own resurrection from the dead, his ascension into heaven. But it didn't stop there. The apostles carried on those miracles to validate their ministry, the ability to heal the sick and to raise the dead. That was the period of Jesus and the apostles. Now, you know, it's easy to look back on these four ages of miracles and to say, man, wouldn't it have been great to live back then? Oh, for the good old days when God was doing things like that all the time. But the good old days weren't really that good when you think about it. I mean, would you really want to wander around with Moses in the wilderness for 40 years, eating nothing but manna sandwiches, manna pudding, manna bread? I mean, it'd be pretty boring, wouldn't it? And you say, well, no, I don't mean them. But when they had the kings, you know, those were good, peaceful times when Israel had the kings. Look back at the debauchery of those kings, many of them, or the surrounding kings of Assyria and Babylon. They were depraved. They make today's rulers and today's culture look like Mr. Rogers' neighborhood we're living in right now. Much more corrupt during biblical times than even today. You say, well, I'm not talking about the Old Testament. I'd love to live in the New Testament times. Oh, to have lived in the times of the first century church. You know, we have people who pray, oh, that our church could be like the first century church. I laugh when I hear that. I think, what first century church do you have in mind? Maybe the first church of Corinth? Would you like us to be like that first century church? They were so wicked they got drunk at the Lord's Supper. I don't think that's ever happened in our church before. Not that I know of, but it's not that bad. You say, oh, no, not the Corinthian church, the church at Ephesus. The church at Ephesus? God said to that church, because you've left your first love, I'm going to take your lampstand, your influence out. And if you go to the city of Ephesus today, you're hard-pressed to find an Ephesian Christian church anywhere. Some people say, oh, what about the church at Laodicea? You want to be like Laodicea? God said, you are so lukewarm in your faith, I want to vomit you out of my mouth. No, we live in a privileged generation when you think about it as Christians. We have the complete revelation of God in his word, something those in the Bible never experienced, the complete revelation of God in his word. We have the indwelling of the Holy Spirit we'll talk about. Previous generations never experienced that. No, our prayer ought to be the prayer that the Jews often prayed that said, privileged are we, O Lord, to live in this generation. But the generation of miracles isn't over yet. Remember I said there are four that have already occurred, but there's one yet to come. There's going to be one more period of time that God does miraculous displays of power. They're going to surround Satan and God during the end times. The end times, that 7 years between the time that Antichrist signs a peace treaty with Israel and the Lord returns visibly to set up his millennial kingdom, there are going to be miraculous works during those 7 years. Some of them will be performed by Satan. Satan, through Antichrist, will have the ability to perform miracles to deceive people. In 2 Thessalonians 2, verses 8 and 9, he's called the lawless one. He will perform many miracles to deceive the unbelieving. And of course, God will be performing miraculous signs too in the series of the seal, trumpet, and bowl judgments. And then the world will witness the greatest miracle of all, and that is the creation of the new heaven and the new earth. Those are God's miraculous displays of power. But even though those displays of power are limited to those five times, it seems like, those five periods, that doesn't mean God isn't working today miraculously. He's working in your life and in my life. How do I know that? Listen to the words of Isaiah 40, verse 28. God says, do you not know? Have you not heard? The everlasting God, the Lord, the creator of the ends of the earth, does not become weary or tired. His understanding is inscrutable. God is not in heaven right now, exhausted, saying, oh, those four periods of miracles just wore me out. I've got to save my strength. I've got one more I've got to be ready for. So I'm going to just kind of recoup my energy, and you're on your own, Christians, for right now. You work your own miracles. Does he say that? Of course not. God is not diminished in any way by any act of power that he exerts. God's power is limitless. The power that works in your life is limitless. The Christian philosopher Peter Kraft said it this way: God has more power in one breath of his spirit than all the winds of war, all the nuclear bombs, all the energy of all the suns and all the galaxies, all the fury of hell itself. That's the power of God. You may be thinking, well, Pastor, I have no trouble believing that. I believe the power of God. What I have trouble believing is that the great God of the universe cares about little old me and my problems. Don't be surprised at that. Tom Constable says it best when he says, God is not too great to care. He's too great not to care. That's the God we serve. He's not too great to care. He's too great not to care. Again, God says that in Isaiah 40, verses 29 to 31. He gives strength to the weary, and to him who lacks might, he increases power. Though youths grow weary and tired and vigorous young men stumble badly, yet those who wait upon the Lord will gain new strength. They will mount up with the wings like eagles. They will run and not get tired. They will walk and not become weary. If you don't remember anything else I've said in this sermon, remember this: the same power of God that is on dramatic display during these five times in history is working in your life right now. But there are four principles that we need to understand if we're going to harness and experience that same miracle-working power in our life today. I want you to write these four principles down. Principle number one for experiencing God's power: God's power is primarily for his children. God's power is primarily for his children. That doesn't mean non-Christians don't experience the power of God. We have in theology what we call common grace. That's the benefits everybody, believers and unbelievers alike, experience in the world. Jesus said it this way in Matthew 5:45. God causes his sun to rise on the evil and the good. He sends rain on the righteous and the unrighteousness. All creation is the beneficiary of God's goodness. But God's power is reserved mainly for Christians, for his own children. You understand that. When Julia and Dorothy were growing up in our house, Amy and I would often go to their sporting events, basketball and soccer and tennis or whatever else they were playing. And when we would watch them play, of course, I was concerned for the safety of all the girls who were playing on both teams. But I was especially concerned about my own daughters and their well-being. Sometimes I'm walking around the church and a little child would come up and be excited to see me. And I'm always so grateful for that. And I love talking to our children. But occasionally a child will walk up and say, can I have a dollar? They confuse me with Santa Claus. That's why I don't carry a wallet most times to church. But if I happen to have one, I might give them a dollar or two. I might not. But if one of the triplets asks me for something, man, I'll race to do anything I can to meet that request. I feel a special responsibility to my children and grandchildren. You feel that too. You know why we feel that way? Because we're made in the image of God. God cares especially about his children. And if you want to experience God's miracles in your life, the single greatest thing you can do is become a part of God's family. And you do that by faith. John 1:12 says, as many as received Jesus, to those he gave the privilege to become the children of God, even to those who believe on his name. God's power is primarily reserved for his own children.
12: Friend, don't miss the heart of what we've seen today. The same power that split the Red Sea, that fell on Mount Carmel, that raised Jesus from the grave, that very power is at work in you. If you belong to God's family, you are not left to face life on your own strength. His limitless power is reserved for His children. Now let me ask you to do something. I want you to be among the first to own my brand new book, Divine Invasions. 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When you take these biblical principles and put them to work, something happens. You become living proof that God still does the impossible. And that becomes your legacy. 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
21: God had a plan for us even before we were born.
22: Yeah.
21: And I can see, like the psalmist says, in my mother's womb you formed me.
22: Yes.
21: And I can see that even the bad things that happened to me in my life were preparing me to see my need for Christ.
22: Isn't it remarkable? His hand was on you all along.
21: Yes. This is-

0: Each of us is influenced by others. There's no doubt about it. We need to choose our influencers well. And this week on A New Beginning, we're hearing from some gentlemen who have influenced millions to walk more closely with God as we present Legends Week. Earlier, we heard war hero Louis Zamperini describe his incredible journey. And we heard Pastor Chuck Smith speak of his journey of faith. Today, Pastor Greg Laurie meets up with another remarkable man of God.
1: Hey, everybody. I'm really excited to be in studio with a living legend, one of the greatest Bible teachers of all time, one that has been a blessing to me for decades. I've listened to him, his radio show, of course, his podcast, and much more. He's a prolific author. He's on 2,000 radio stations. Insight for Living is the name of his program. I'm here with Pastor Chuck Swindoll.
2: Well, it's an honor to be with you, Greg. And how long have we known each other?
1: Oh, my goodness. Well, it may be the 80s. I mean, I've been listening to you so long. I remember when your radio show was called New Standard for Living.
2: New Standard for Living. Well, you do go back.
1: Yeah, then you became Insight for Living.
2: That was 1977.
1: Yes.
2: And then 79, we changed to Insight for Living.
1: Yes, yes. Yeah. But to this day, I listen to you all the time. I hate to say this, don't take it the wrong way, but I listen to you and you put me to sleep, okay? but in the best way possible.
2: I have people tell me that all the time. Well, I say, y'all put people to sleep. I'm like my anesthesiologist.
1: Yeah.
2: They go right out, man.
1: Yeah, no, but it's, you're teaching. I believe, Chuck, and I've said this publicly, I believe that you are the greatest living preacher that I know of. I mean, it's hard to say the greatest because we all have certain preachers we love for different reasons, but just kind of to
2: me. Plus, you've only heard about three or four, so I'm one of them.
1: I've heard many preachers, I love to listen. You know, though I am a preacher, I love to listen to preaching.
2: Yep.
1: And I love to read, and a lot of the people I listen to are no longer alive. You know, I found some guy that does an AI version of Spurgeon sermons. So it's like, you know, it's reading the sermons of Spurgeon, and they're so rich and deep. And,
2: oh, yeah.
1: You know, but
2: I'm a Spurgeon fan, man.
1: I am too. Well, I feel what you do so well, and there's a phrase you use, offer theology without apology.
2: Yeah.
1: I like that.
2: Yep. So. But anyway, I got to California, and you'd lived there all your life.
1: Yes.
2: And I got there in 71.
1: Right.
2: So we got underway in that north central part of Orange County.
1: Yes.
2: And I was there for the explosion, and you were too. You were part of the explosion. And I want to go back.
1: Yes.
2: In your life, very early, tell us a sort of a quick and dirty analysis of your beginning, your home, your world, when you were lost.
1: Yeah.
2: And how you became a Christian.
1: Okay. Well, I was born in 1952. I didn't find out till much later that, because there was a man's name on my birth certificate that I found out later was not my biological father. And in fact, I was the product of a one-night stand. My mother was incredibly beautiful. And Chuck, that's why I'm so handsome.
2: Is that right?
1: Yeah.
2: I wondered what it was.
1: Yeah.
2: Boy, that's great.
1: No, my mother was literally a dead ringer for Marilyn Monroe, and I'm not exaggerating.
2: Oh, my.
1: She really was. She was a man magnet, so she was married and divorced 7 times. But she was also a raging alcoholic. And when I say an alcoholic, I mean she drank to excess every night where she would pass out. So in many ways, I had to grow up quickly and become the almost like the adult, even though I was a child.
2: So you kind of raised yourself?
1: In many ways, I did. I jokingly tell people, well, you know, I was raised by wolves. And I mean, I had no one to teach me anything. So I had to fend for myself. I learned to think for myself. But, you know, you look back and you realize that, you know, God had a plan for us even before we were born.
2: Yeah.
1: And I can see, like the psalmist says, in my mother's womb, you formed me.
2: Yes.
1: And I can see that even the bad things that happened to me in my life were preparing me for what I needed to do, which was to see my need for Christ, which happened at the age of 17. So fast forward, I unfortunately followed in my mother's footsteps. I was drinking myself, partying. Then I got into drugs. And it was, even before I was a Christian, I knew drugs was a dead end. I didn't want to go that way. And it was almost like process of elimination, Chuck. Like, well, I know the answer is not in my mother's lifestyle. I know the answer isn't in the lifestyle I've chosen. What is it? And on my high school campus, the Jesus movement was happening.
2: Yeah.
1: And all these young kids were coming to Christ. And I happened upon one of their meetings on the front lawn of my high school campus, Newport Harbor High School in Newport Beach. But I looked at them singing. I looked at the peace they seemed to have. And then a guy got up to speak, and he gave a little gospel presentation. Hmm. And one statement stuck with me. He said, Jesus said, you're either for me or against me. And I looked at the Christians, and I thought, well, I'm not one of them. Does that mean I'm against Jesus? But I knew so little about Jesus. Yeah, Chuck, right. My knowledge of Jesus was watching the Ben-Hur movie.
2: Oh, I see.
1: And when I realized that I could have a relationship with Jesus Christ, this preacher, whose name was Lonnie Frisbee, invited people to come to Christ, I went forward and I prayed, and that was the day that Christ came into my life.
2: How old were you?
1: 17.
2: Man.
1: I was ready to hear the word of God. And, you know, and I thought about a parallel in our lives, Chuck, because I heard you say recently that your brother, Orville, and your sister, Lucy, each one was favored by your parents.
2: That's right.
1: But they sort of, they didn't give you that attention. And your mother even said to you, you were an accident because you weren't planned.
2: Yeah, I didn't know what accident meant. I was about five.
1: That's
2: four,
1: pretty
2: four young. Or five. And I thought, I didn't just have an accident. She can't mean that.
1: Yeah.
2: She said, well, you're a mistake. Well, that confused me even more. When you're young, you hear that, you think, okay, but here I am.
1: Yeah.
2: Well, you know, they had a dilemma because my dad was wild about Lucy, and my mother just adored my brother. He was multiply gifted in so many ways.
1: Concert pianist.
2: Could have been a concert pianist. Yeah. Man, he was playing the real concert pieces before he was 15.
1: Wow.
2: Yeah, and a scientific mind and all that. And here I was, interested in football, interested in sports, interested in girls, interested in other things going on around me. But none of that was interesting to my parents. They focused on that. And it wasn't hidden. It was overt.
1: Yeah. Think of remember David, you know, Jesse.
2: Oh, yeah.
1: Brought out all of his sons before the prophet
2: Samuel. Samuel said, don't you have any? He said, I do have one more. How many of us would do that?
1: Yeah.
2: You'd have all your sons in there if Samuel's coming for visiting.
1: But David later wrote, when my mother and father forsake me, the Lord will take me up.
2: He did.
1: So I think that in both of our lives, perhaps, as hard as that was, that played into what we became and what we ended up doing.
2: You know, it did. Honestly, Greg, it never really crippled me emotionally. I mean, of course, I missed the closeness that many have with their mother or with their dad, but I didn't curl up in a ball and, you know, cry myself to sleep. I was never abused or shoved aside or mistreated. But there was clearly favoritism that my brother never mowed the grass, never did what, you know, my jobs were.

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1: The Bible says that all things work together for good to those who love God and are called according to His purpose. All things, even things that look bad, God will cause them to work together for your good, for your blessing, in Jesus' name.
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2: Or any kind of school.
3: Seminary, right.
2: Seminary.
3: Yeah.
2: And I was studying every day, and I have to say, sometimes I was things I knew that I believed, but I was working them out theologically and teaching them that evening sometimes.
3: Yeah.
2: And so it was on-the-job training. And I was looking for someone to take it over, and I couldn't find anyone to take it over. I was looking for someone older, more mature, and no one had the time or the interest. And I had this little flock of about 100 people at that point. Then it became 200 and 300 people. And
3: that's pretty good size, man.
2: Yeah. So I thought, well, if I'm going to be their pastor, I better start preparing. So I just did the best I could,
3: Studying
2: as much as I could,
3: Learning
2: from people like you. And others, and here we are to the present day.
3: Isn't it remarkable? His hand was on you all along.
2: Yes.
3: And you didn't realize it. You know, and you come from that background. The last thing in your mind is you're going to become a leader of other people.
2: Yeah.
3: You're doing your best to figure out how you're going to be led and how you're going to live your life.
2: Yes.
3: Well, it's wonderful.
2: I started out, Chuck, I wanted to be a graphic artist and specifically a cartoonist.
3: Oh, did you really?
2: So one of the ways I coped with the crazy life I was living is I would draw cartoons, and I created my own little world of characters, and that's what I aspired to be. I used to correspond with Charles M. Schulz, you know, the creator.
3: Oh, yeah, sure.
2: He would very graciously write me letters and encourage me.
3: Would you really?
2: And one time I wrote him, I said, can I have one of your comic strips signed, and he sent it to me, and I lost it.
3: Oh, no kidding.
2: And I was in some...
3: I thought you were going to say you have it framed in the living room.
2: I have a letter he wrote me framed still, but I lost the cartoon strip, which would now be worth thousands and thousands of dollars, but not to mention the sentimental value.
3: Sure.
2: But you know, I when I became a Christian, one of the first things I did was I drew a little comic book called Living Water, and it was an evangelistic tract. And that was sort of my first taste of ministry, where I was starting to develop not just as a pastor, but also as an evangelist.
3: And you're writing now.
2: Yeah. Not like you, though. Because I heard you say once that you would write your sermons out. You didn't type them. You wrote them out. Is that correct?
3: Oh, yeah. Yeah.
2: Well, it's a great way to remember.
3: Well, thoughts disentangle themselves over the lips and through the fingertips.
2: Nice.
3: I learned that years ago, and they really do. And I found if I could push those words through my fingers, I could make it happen. So I got a knot on this finger. I'm left-handed. And on my fourth finger, I have a knot. And my publisher would always say, let me see that knot. Let me make sure it's nice and big.
2: Good.
3: He would always talk to me about that. Yeah.
2: Well, I think you have an extraordinary ability given to you by God, Chuck. And I'm sure it's all a part of how you were raised from your childhood to being in the Marine Corps.
3: Well,
2: to, you know, your harder days as you started out ministry.
3: Yeah.
2: But you take that which is complex and make it understandable to people.
3: Yes. And I love to do that.
2: Yes.
3: I love to do that. I love to take the difficult and complicated and make it so simple people can say, oh, I get it. I get it.
2: Yes.
3: And they can't believe it's in the Bible when they realize how they can grasp this. I think there's one of the secrets of speaking publicly is simplifying.
2: Yes.
3: You gave a good quote earlier.
2: Yeah.
3: Share that with our viewers today.
2: Well, you were telling the story of when you went to a Billy Graham crusade.
3: Yeah.
2: And after he finished his message, you turned to Cynthia and said, that was so simple. And Cynthia said, honey, he knows what he's doing.
3: Yeah.
2: And you were sort of kind of a little perplexed by how
3: we were at the Angel Stadium.
2: Yeah.
3: And there were people sitting all around me. And I thought, nobody's going to go forward. Was I wrong or what?
2: Yeah. So I mentioned to you that I saw an interview that Billy Graham did with David Frost, a British interviewer.
3: Uh-huh.
2: And Billy said to David Frost, I studied

0: to be simple.
1: Well, you obviously have developed the same thing.
0: Well, I try.
1: And now you're in this gathering, and yes. at some point along the way, you emerged into a church.
0: Yes, it continued to grow. And one day in the 80s, I got a call from some publication, and they said, well, as a pastor of a mega church, and I'd never even heard that term.
1: Yeah, before. I hadn't either. I didn't know what that meant when I first heard that.
0: So suddenly you find yourself pastoring a large congregation of thousands of people. It's not something I aspired to do. Frankly, I felt that God was calling me to be an evangelist for the first years of my ministry. But then it dawned on me that God had called me to do both. I was called to be a pastor and an evangelist. Mm-hmm. But I'll say this. I love to do crusades. We still do them today. I love to speak, give evangelistic messages, and they're quite different in their structure and delivery than a teaching.
1: They
0: but
1: are.
0: My favorite thing to do is to be at home with our church and just teach them the word of God. That's my sweet spot, happy place, in the pulpit. You know, you've done your work.
1: Oh, yeah.
0: And you know, and you're delivering that message.
1: Open that book up.
0: Yeah.
1: And you watch those faces light up. There's nothing like that.
0: That's right.

0: Pastor Greg Laurie and Pastor Chuck Swindoll, talking about the joy they get when they get to teach the Word of God to the people of God. We have a lot more to come from this discussion here on A New Beginning. But, you know, both of these men have a real heart for the gospel. They love to see lost souls find Christ. So, in honor of their passion for the gospel, let's ask this question. Do you know Jesus personally? Pastor Greg, if someone doesn't know Christ, they can come to him right now, can't they?
1: That's right. The Bible says whoever will call upon the name of the Lord will be saved. So think of it this way. Maybe you're out in a riptide in the ocean and you can't get your footing and you're in trouble and you see a lifeguard. Call out for help and the lifeguard will rescue you. The same is true spiritually. You're drowning in your sin. You need help. Jesus will save you. He will rescue you, but you must call out to him. And you know how you do that? You do it in prayer. So let me just lead you in a simple prayer, and you can pray this prayer after me. You can pray it out loud if you like. And this is where you are calling out to Jesus to save you. Just pray this. Lord Jesus, I know I'm a sinner, and I know you are the Savior who died on the cross for my sin and rose again from the dead. Now, Lord, I turn from my sin and I put my faith in you. Be my Savior, my Lord, be my God and my friend. I choose to follow you from this moment forward. In Jesus' name I pray. Amen. Hey, if you just prayed that prayer, I want you to know that Christ himself has come to live inside of you. And I have a resource I want to send you. It's called the New Believer's Bible. So the New Believer's Bible is the New Testament in the New Living Translation with hundreds of notes that I wrote that will encourage you in this commitment you are making to follow Christ. There's some other materials included as well in what we call the New Believer's Growth Pack, but let me get this New Believer's Bible into your hands as quickly as possible. Here's Dave to tell you more.
0: 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Well, we're so glad to have a special guest with us today, well-known author, speaker, and apologetics expert, Dr. Frank Turek. And he's the co-author of the book, I Don't Have Enough Faith to Be an Atheist. Now, Dr. Turek, that title is great. That's a great line. But in the book, you point out over and over and over again that there are so many holes in atheist arguments that it would take faith to believe that position. Isn't that right?
2: Yeah, that's right, Dave. That's why we call it, I don't have enough faith to be an atheist. Now, we're using faith in the sense that if you don't have evidence, you just blindly believe something. That's not the biblical definition of faith. The biblical definition of faith is trusting in what you have good evidence to believe. But atheists, like the famous atheist Richard Dawkins, would say something like, well, if you don't have evidence, you're just believing something blindly. That's what faith is. And if we use that definition, you've got to have a lot of blind faith to be an atheist, because there's so much evidence, A, that God exists, and B, that Jesus rose from the dead, that you'd have to be blind to deny it all. And this is why, by the way, I always ask people, if Christianity were true, would you become a Christian? And you know, a lot of times they'll say no, because it's not a matter of evidence. It's a matter of the heart. It's not a head problem for them. It's a heart problem. They don't want it to be true. They don't want there to be a God, because they want to be God over their own lives. And so they'll just deny the evidence. So what we do when I don't have enough faith to be an atheist is we lay the evidence out all the way from does truth exist to the Bible is the word of God. So we start with people who say, I don't even believe in truth. And then we deal with that. And we then talk about the evidence for truth, for God, for miracles, for the New Testament, for the fact that Jesus rose from the dead and that the entire Bible is the word of God.
0: Wow. That's great.
1: You know, I remember the first time that I shared my faith. I was so young. I knew so very little. And I was challenged by probably an atheist. And he hit me up with about five of the most predictable questions you've ever heard. But at that moment in my life, I did not have a clue as to what I should say in response. And I wish I'd had a copy of this book that Frank has written with Norman Geiser with the title, I Don't Have Enough Faith to Be an Atheist. 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
20: Now, the Jews had developed a system of works, righteousness, a humanly devised system of self-stimulated fleshly effort that fell far short. Jesus is busy in the Sermon on the Mount tearing down their paper palace piece by piece.
21: Welcome to Grace to You with John MacArthur on KFIA The Word. You hear the gospel, you pray the sinner's prayer, you serve in your church week after week, you tell others about Christ, and yet one day you stand before the God you claim to know and find out to your horror that he doesn't know you. How could that possibly happen? John MacArthur answers that today on Grace to You. He's walking you through a self-examination that will help you know whether you're saved or self-deceived. So stay right here and take John's salvation survey.
20: Here in Southern California, we are constantly made aware of the need for a good foundation on a house. Seems as though annually we either have earthquakes or floods. Earthquakes have a way of cracking foundations, and floods have a way of washing them away altogether. And living in California can be an experience, depending upon where you may live in times like that. Whenever we go about to build something, it's very necessary that we build it with an eye toward the possibility of a flood or the possibility of an earthquake. Careful soil tests are done, examination of the ground, compacting the soil in order to make sure that the foundation is going to stand. So we're very used to that. And it was frankly a little different in Palestine. In fact, Palestine has almost an identical climate to Southern California. It's dry and arid for the most part, and when it rains, the land really can only absorb so much, and when the rain comes in a flood, it turns into just that, a flood. Houses are washed away in the same manner that we've seen it here. And so in a building plan or program in the land of Palestine, you'd need to have the same kind of planning and the same kind of preparation that you have here. What may look like a wonderful place to build a house, firm footing, in the summer, in the winter becomes a raging torrent that wipes away whatever edifice has been placed there. Now, Jesus has this in mind in verses 24 to 27. He pictures two men that build a house, probably in the dry bed of a stream somewhere in a valley. One man thinks little about what might come, and he works feverishly on the house but has absolutely no thought for the foundation. He is called a foolish man. In verse 26, the other man, also building a house, seeks to be sure that the foundation is built upon solid rock. He is called a wise man in verse 24. And so you have a simple story. Two men build houses. One is wise and one is foolish. And what seems as a very simple story is in fact a startling, shocking, powerful commentary on people who have a head knowledge but an empty heart. You'll notice that he says in verse 24, whosoever hears, and in verse 26, everyone that hears. These are the people who hear. They hear the message. They listen. They understand it. The wise ones do something about it. The fools do not. They both belong to the visible body of believers. They both perhaps read scripture. They both perhaps attend meetings at the church. They both are busy framing some kind of spiritual value system, building up some edifice of spiritual activity. But there's a tremendous difference. One is wise and one is a fool because one builds on rock and the other builds on sand. And by the way, if I might add this, the foundation is invisible. Once the edifice is up, you can't see the foundation anymore. And so it really becomes difficult to tell. Now, there are several similarities here, and I want you to note them. First of all, both individuals build a house. They're both involved in spiritual activity. They're both involved in something that has to do with the kingdom of God. Secondly, that it's apparent that they both build their house in the same location because the same storm hits both houses. They build a house and they build it in the same area or the same location because they're both subject to the same storm. True believers and false believers invariably live side by side. They're on the same block. They attend the same church. They go to the same Bible studies. And they are so similar in the building they build that they are indistinguishable to most people. I might also add as a third thought that they apparently build it in the same way. Because the Lord says the only difference is the foundation. He doesn't imply that the house itself is any different. Both people build a house, they build it in the same place, and they build it in the same way. In other words, they carry a Bible and a notebook and they go through certain prayers and they do certain activities and maybe they give some money to the Lord and really it all looks very much the same until you come to the real crux of the matter, and that's the foundation, which, as I said, is very often not visible once the edifice is up. And only an honest and careful soul-searching self-examination can reveal the truth. You see, Jesus is trying to get the Pharisees to come off of their proud, high tower and look at their own lives and see how really bankrupt they are. Because that's the only place you can tell the tale. One builds on rock at the end of verse 24. Petra. That means in the Greek, a rock bed. There's a word petras, which means a stone or a boulder. This is Petra. It is a rock bed. And the other builds on sand, verse 26. The word is very simple in the Greek, aman, A-M-M-O-N, to transliterate. You know what it means? It simply means sand, like seashore sand. Now, a man is wise to build on rock bed. A man is a fool to build on the shifting sands of the sea or the desert. And by the way, there are some land agents selling lots on the sand. And they're in verses 15 to 20. The false prophets set up a real estate office and sell sand lots. A man is a fool to build on sand, because when the storm comes, it will undermine the sand, verse 27, and the house will fall, and it'll not just topple, the thing will really fall. But when it is built on rock, and the foundation is solid, the storm can come and it isn't going to fall. A solid foundation. And again, we see a powerful rebuke of the religion of the Pharisees. They had no regard for spirituality of soul. They had no regard for purity of heart. They had no regard for integrity of behavior. They had no regard for obedience to God. And they were building their big spiritual structure on sand. They prayed, sure, and they fasted, of course, and they gave their alms for sure, but only as a public show to parade their supposed spirituality and try to enhance their reputations. They had a religion of externals, and that is sand. False foundations. They didn't come through the narrow way. You want to know something? The broad way that leads to destruction is all sand. All sand. But others build on the rock at the end of verse 24. What is the rock? When you say you build your life on the rock, what are you saying? Well, we could make a case for the fact that the rock is God. That the rock is God. You are literally building your life on God. And that, of course, is true. In Psalm 18, verse 2, the Lord is my rock. We could say the rock is God, but so would the Pharisees. They'd say that. Or we could say the rock is Christ. Christ, says Peter, is the chief cornerstone. Paul says he is the rock. But there are plenty of people who say they built their life on Christ. It's got to be more than that. And frankly, most commentators take it to be God or Christ. But I want to take it a step further. As I mulled over this passage, I think it's clearer what the rock is. Whosoever heareth these sayings of mine builds his house upon a rock. No. Whosoever hears these sayings of mine and what? Does them. Builds his house upon a rock. What is the rock? It is obedience to the word of God. That's the rock. Yes, God is a rock. Yes, Christ is the chief cornerstone. But I believe that what our Lord is saying here is simply this. These sayings of mine become the rock bed foundation of the church. The true church. The redeemed church. Let me illustrate it by having you turn further in the book of Matthew to the 16th chapter. A very familiar text, but one that I think aptly illustrates our thought. In Matthew 16, verse 13, Jesus came into the borders of Caesarea Philippi, which is way to the north part of the land of Israel. He asked his disciples, saying, "Who do men say that I, the Son of Man, am?" Who do they say I am? They said, some say you're John the Baptist, some Elijah, and others Jeremiah or one of the prophets. He saith unto them, "But who say ye that I am?" Now listen. And Simon Peter answered and said, Thou art the Christ, the Son of the living God. Now that is not a human word. Jesus said, flesh and blood did not reveal that unto you, verse 17, but my Father who is in heaven. That is a divine revelation. And I say unto you, you are Petros. You are a pebble, Peter. You are a boulder. But upon this Petra, rock bed foundation, I will build my church. And what was the Petra? The rock bed foundation. It was the word of God. Thou art the Christ, the Son of the living God. Upon that affirmation of truth, I'll build my church. The Petra of Matthew 16 was the Word of God, and I am convinced that the Petra of Matthew 7 is also the Word of God. In Acts chapter 20, it says, Paul says, I commend you, listen to this, to the Word of His grace, which is able to build you up. It is the Word of God that is our foundation, and it is the Word of God that provides the material for the building as well. So what is our Lord saying? Now listen. He is saying the person who lives a life where he only hears and never does has sand. And what does the sand represent? Human will, human opinion, human attitudes, the shifting sands of human philosophy. Even though you listen, you don't do it, you're not on the rock. On the other hand, the wise man who hears the word of God and builds his life on God's word has a rock foundation. And that means a life of obedience. In John chapter 8, a text that I refer to so many times because it is such a very significant one. Then it says in verse 30, as he spoke these words, listen now, many believed on him. Now, that's a good thing. Many believed on him. They heard, they listened, they took it in, they accepted it. But Jesus said to them, if you continue in my word, then are you my real disciple. It isn't just the hearing and the believing, it is the continuing in obedience to the word of God. That's the rock. So listen, don't be deluded, people. I don't care what you verbally claim, and Jesus doesn't either. If you don't do it, you're deceiving yourself. And I care not what you may listen to and hear and take in, unless you build your life on biblical truth, you are deceiving yourself. In James chapter 1, we read this, verse 22. But be ye doers of the word. Now listen. Be ye doers of the word and not hearers only. Now listen, why? Deceiving your own selves. That's what our Lord is saying in the Sermon on the Mount. If you hear it and don't do it, you're self-deceived. If any be a hearer of the word and not a doer, he's like a man beholding his natural face in a mirror. He looks at himself in a mirror, goes his way, and immediately forgets the manner of man that he was. In other words, if you're not doing it, it's not having any effect on your life or your destiny. In 1 John chapter 2, verse 3, and by this we do know that we know him if we keep his, what? Commandments. Now, I'm not saying this, beloved. The Lord is saying this. The apostles are saying this. Don't be deceived. Titus 1:16, they profess that they know God, but in works they deny him. Now listen to this. How? Being abominable and disobedient. If you go around claiming to be a Christian, you say, I profess it verbally, I listen, I have a head knowledge, but there's no obedience, there's no legitimate salvation. So building on the rock, beloved, is obeying. Look at your life. Examine it. Is it a life that longs beyond any other desire to obey the word of God? Or is it disobeying and always and ever and constantly justifying that disobedience? So obedience is the key word here. And I'll add this thought. The only validation you will ever have of your salvation is a life of obedience. It is the only possible proof that you really recognize the lordship of Jesus Christ. I'm going to say that again because that's the heart of the message. Obedience is the only validation of your salvation. It is the only possible proof that you recognize the lordship of Jesus Christ. Because if there's no obedience, then your confessing Jesus as Lord is just so much verbal exercise. So Jesus is presenting the kind of life built on a rock. And what kind of life is it? It's the kind of life described in the whole sermon. It's the kind of life that has a biblical view toward self, the Beatitudes. It's the kind of life that has a biblical attitude toward the world. It sees itself as something to preserve the world and light the world, not be a part of it. It is the attitude of the Bible toward the Word of God, not changing it, not altering it, but accepting every jot and tittle of it. Jesus is presenting the kind of life built on the rock that has a biblical attitude toward morality, not trying to get away with everything you can, not external but internal. A biblical attitude toward words, what you say, toward deeds, what you do, toward motives, the reason you do what you do. A biblical attitude toward money, toward things, a biblical attitude toward people, everything he's touched in the Sermon on the Mount. And he's saying, if your life is committed to obedience to these things, you're on the rock. So when I hear somebody come along and say, oh yes, you know, I'm born again, but I just go on living the way I'm living, I question that. Salvation is a recognition of a divine standard, a subsequent overwhelming sense of sinfulness, a pleading for God's mercy to receive his righteousness because you desire to fulfill his word. People don't say, well, I'm coming to Christ and I want to be saved, but I don't want to get into all that obedience stuff. And you're not a Christian. It grieves my heart. People say to me, well, you know, so-and-so, I know they were saved because of such-and-such, but they never come to church and they're not interested and they're upset with the church. The fact of the matter is they probably don't know Christ. And they're self-deceived.
21: Obedience, that's the proof that you recognize the lordship of Christ. A crucial point from John MacArthur's message today, part of his study called Salvation Survey, here on Grace to You. Well, it's a sobering thought. No doubt millions of people have built their spiritual lives on an unstable foundation. And along those lines, I asked John how our listeners should respond to someone, maybe a family member or a close friend, who is convinced that he is saved but whose life shows no evidence of regeneration. Here's how John responded.
2: Well, and it's an important question because I've dealt with people like that my entire life in ministry. It's pretty common that somebody will come to me and say, I'm not sure if I'm saved. That's usually a good indication that they likely are saved and they're fearful about the fact that it might not be the real thing. I can't say for certain that someone is saved or not saved. I can say this, if your faith in Christ is real, you're saved. Mm-hmm. If you reject Christ, you're not saved. I can say that. But how do I know when their faith is real? The evidence of it is not their faith. Or what they say is their faith, the evidence is their life. So I've said this, you can see a true believer by a few very clear signs. Number one, love. Love for the Lord. By that, I don't mean some sentimental kind of thing. I mean that they really do love the Lord with a thankful, grateful heart. and they love him enough to want to demonstrate that love to him. They love his word. They don't necessarily know everything in the word, but they love the word. Their hearts are drawn to the word. There's a mechanism in them, a spiritual mechanism that wants to feed on the word. They love other believers. So they want to be a part of the church, and it's not a duty. It's not an obligation. It's family, and their hearts are there. So love for the Lord, love for the church, love for the truth. That's a critical aspect of it. The second thing that I see in a true believer is humility. There's a brokenness. It can be varying in its degrees in people's lives, but there's a humility. There's a submissiveness to the Lord and even to one another. Pride is usually a dead giveaway that somebody's heart has not really been transformed. The third thing I would say is holiness. And by that, I don't mean perfection, but I do mean a desire to be godly, a desire to be obedient. So I think where you see love and you see a humility and you see virtue and the desire to be obedient, you see the evidences of the new life. It's the fruit you're looking for in a person's life.
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25: We need to make sure that we're being salt and light, which is preserving the culture around us. Christians, we are the key. We want to see revival. It starts with us. It starts with us getting the good news of the gospel out there. That's the only hope for America. So let's stand in the gap. Amen.
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27: Welcome to Love the Word with Pastor Jeff Martin, a ministry of Calvary Cameron Park in Shingle Springs, California. And we're so glad that you've joined us. Today's message is from Pastor Jeff's verse-by-verse study in God's Word. And now, here's Pastor Jeff.
25: Would you open your Bibles to Revelation chapter 2? Revelation chapter 2. Hey, the title of this morning's message is Satanic Opposition. Satanic Opposition. And as you guys know, we've been working our way through the book of Revelation. We started a few weeks ago. Matter of fact, we started 5 weeks ago. And I know you guys just get a little running start. Revelation is the only book with a divine outline. If you zero in on verse 19 of chapter 1, Jesus says, "Write the things which you have seen, the things which are, and the things which will take place." So in chapter 1, we see the things which you have seen, which is Jesus Christ. John presents Jesus in all his glory, and he gives a great description of who Jesus Christ is, the glorified Christ in chapter 1. And then he's instructed to write the things which are, which is chapters 2 and 3, and that is the churches, the church age. And we have the timeline that's on the screen here, just to kind of give you an idea of where we're at. We'll kind of go over this for a few weeks. Jesus resurrected, the ascension, and now we have the church age, which is Revelations 1 through 3. So this is the time period right now in which we're talking about, the church age, the things which are. And then the third thing we see is the things which will take place, and the things which will take place will start in chapter 4. Meditata, after these things. After what things? After the church age, we see the church pictured in heaven. chapters 4 and 5 of Revelation. And then chapters 6 through 18, we see horrible tribulation upon the planet. Divine outline of what the book of Revelation is. The seven letters that we've been discussing, we started last week, are so important, guys. You know, it's like we're going through them, and I almost feel like once we get through them, I need to actually go back and go through them again. They're that important. And unfortunately, a lot of people will just say, you know what, I want to get to the more juicy stuff in chapters 6 through 18. I don't find that exciting, actually. I'm going to just be very honest with you. When we get to chapter 6 through 18, it's going to be a horrible drudgery for me to go sit at my desk and study about this stuff. It is not pleasant. It's not pleasant. And yet some of it we really don't understand. You know, what are these beasts that come out of the ground? I mean, they look like, and what are they? And then everyone tries to speculate what they are. I'm not going to bother. I'm just going to describe what they are and accept what it is, and we'll figure it out when we get there. Amen? Like a few years ago, we were doing a study in Ezekiel and the wheel upon the wheel in chapter 1, and one guy in our group was just like so fascinated by it, and he just kept going on and on and on. And then the next week, I saw him, and he goes, how come you didn't contribute? I go, what am I going to contribute? It's a wheel upon a wheel, and it moves this way, and it moves that way. I don't know what it is. I'm just going to accept it for what it is and just say, okay, matter of fact, I can't believe we spent so much time talking about it. So let's move on. Anyway, so that's what chapter 6 through 18 is. Now, no one's going to show up through chapter 6 through 18. No, but guys, get it. This is our part right here, chapters 2 and 3, 4 and 5. Amen? And so let's dig in. Let's take to heart what God has to say for us, right? Chapters 2 and 3 reveal the Lord's heart towards his church. And many of the problems that the church is dealing with today could be solved if we would just read these letters and reread these letters over and over again. Matter of fact, Wolford said in his commentary, many of the evils and shortcomings which exist in the church today are a direct outgrowth of neglect of the solemn instructions given to these seven churches. If we would just listen, if we would just listen. Remember last week we talked about Ephesus that had left their first love, and he told them to remember, to repent, and to return. Man, we got to take that to heart. Have we left our first? Are we doing things in our own power, in our own flesh? You know, Katie said, we believe and know that prayer is the work. And amen, it is the work. A lot of people think prayer is prepping you for the work. No, prayer is the work. We're wrestling against strongholds and principalities. You and I can't do it. We need the Holy Spirit to do it. We just stand in the gap and open our mouth. If the Spirit of God doesn't show up, then nothing is going to happen. Nothing of any substance is going to happen if the Spirit doesn't show up. And so the church of Ephesus was doing all this in their own power, in their own flesh. Horrible, horrible. We don't want to do that. Today we're going to look at the persecuted church. Now we talked about, before we get into the persecuted church, there's a fourfold application to these churches. Number one was historic. We talked about how the churches were, you know, like in the postal route in Turkey, modern-day Turkey. You got Ephesus, Smyrna, and this is how we're going to go. We're going to go Ephesus, Smyrna, Pergamos, and we're going to go around the room like this. And then I gave you some advice. If you're ever delivering packages for UPS, take as many right-hand turns as possible. Avoid left-hand turns. Left-hand turns slow you down and cause problems. Anyways, that's just free advice if you're ever out there delivering partials. Okay, practically, Jesus admonishes the churches. They're practically applicable to us at all times and all seasons of the church age. From the time he ascended, these letters have something applicable for the entire church. And then personally, he tells us, he who has an ear, what? Ignore the Holy Spirit? No, let him hear what the Spirit says. So we got to take him personal. And then we talked about the completeness, seven meaning completeness, and there's a prophetical element to these things in how the church, you know, was Ephesus was the first church, and it was, you know, the apostles started off, and then Smyrna is the next church in the timeline, and then Pergamos, and you can see the age in which they say these churches actually existed. And, you know, there's some fun things we can talk about with that. And, you know, Laodicea and Philadelphia will be the last two churches on the planet when Jesus comes, and Laodicea is the liberal church. It'll go through the tribulation, and Philadelphia is the faithful church. Let's pray we're Philadelphia. Amen. And we're going to be raptured. And we got a great point. Revelation 3:10, I believe, talks about a pre-trib rapture. I'm getting ahead of myself. Anyways, this is great. This is fun. Don't put a lot of stock in that. Because, by the way, in the 20th century, more Christians were persecuted in the 1900s than at any other time in church history. So Smyrna wasn't the only church to be persecuted throughout the ages. And then we talked about the letters. Each one of these letters, each one of these seven letters, has a really divine outline. There is this, Jesus gives us the revelation of who he is. And remember, when he gives the description to each church, it's unique to each church, and it's taken from chapter 1. But he gives a unique description to each church about who he is coming from chapter 1. And then he gives, hey, you guys are doing really good. And then, hey, you guys need to figure this out. Now, Smyrna and Philadelphia are the only two churches that don't receive any type of correction. They don't receive any correction. So let's be Smyrna or Philadelphia, amen? Let's definitely not be Laodicea, right? And then we see that there's a motivation for eternity to respond to these letters. So let's look at Smyrna, the persecuted church this morning, the satanic opposition. So the first thing we see is the context, historical background, and he writes again to the angel of the church. Okay, so we talked about this last week. There's two major viewpoints in regards to the angel. The angel could either mean an angel, just what it says, an angel. And you have an angel that's overseeing every one of these seven churches. That's a possibility, that we have an angel overseeing us. The other possibility is that that word angel could just mean messenger. And so the broader scope would mean just anybody who's a messenger in these churches, most likely referring to pastors over these churches. So the common viewpoint, I think, amongst the people that I read was that they're pastors. And then there's others who are just saying, no, just keep it literal. It's angels. And I told you last week that you can do your own study on this. I've done my study ad nauseum. And Smyrna writes. All right, so remember we saw Smyrna. Show that church map real quick. There it is right there. We were Ephesus here. It's about 35 miles north. And just like Ephesus, it was a very wealthy place. And it was famous for its loyalty to Rome. Matter of fact, emperor worship. We'll talk about that in just a second. Hey, the suffering at Smyrna. Smyrna actually is where we get myrrh. Smyrna is where we get the word myrrh. And you guys know myrrh was an embalming spice in biblical times. And you would take this spice and it would have a very sweet fragrance. But in order for this spice to bring out its spicy smell and savor, you had to crush it. And it's amazing how the church of Smyrna, when they were crushed, persecuted, gave off an incredible aroma for the glory of Christ. Amen. So it's appropriate name because they were crushed for Christ and their lives speak to us to this day. The reason for the suffering, it was deeply committed to idolatry, a long history of idolatry. As a matter of fact, it was a street that they had in Smyrna called a Golden Street, and it just stood as one of the magnificent streets in all of Smyrna with all the temples to Apollos and Zeus and Aphrodite and all the rest of the idols that they worshipped. And it was just, they called it the Golden Street. They celebrated their idol worship. But that was dying out, and Rome, worshiping the Rome emperors, was coming on the scene. In 196 BC, they built the first temple to Di Roma, the goddess of Rome. And they started to worship the emperors of Rome. Domitian was first, and then, you know, the emperor Tiberius Caesar, they actually built a temple to worship. Now, the worship of Roman emperors was very real. And if you didn't worship, you were ostracized. So what would take place in these cultures like this is once a year, you would have to go into the altar, to the place of the temple, and you would have to grab a pinch of incense, and you'd have to walk before the godhead of Caesar, the Roman emperor, and you would have to offer your sacrifice to the Roman Caesar, if you will, the god. He

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1: The Bible says Jesus will save to the uttermost all those who come to him with a heart of faith. It doesn't matter how far we've fallen, for Jesus will save us from the guttermost to the uttermost.
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2: We might even actually take your life. So it's a precursor to that, isn't it? And so this is the condition in which the Christians were being horribly abused and persecuted at this time because they wouldn't bow. And Polycarp was one of them. Polycarp was a disciple of John who wrote this book. And Polycarp was burned at the stake in February of 22nd of 166 A.D. And he was picked up at his house. The whole story, not the whole story, but a part of his story is at the very end of these notes. And we're really not going to take the time to go through and read it. But they tried to kill him. He wouldn't die at first. You know, and then they set him on fire. And then they finally throw a spear and he kills him. The blood puts out the fire, though. But the whole thing is that, you know, he just denied Christ. He goes, no, I can't deny Christ. 86, you know, what he's famous for saying is, 86 years I've served him, and he has done me no wrong. How can I blaspheme my king who saved me? And so he took a strong stand for Christ and was martyred for his faith. And there's got to be something special that happens to an individual when that's taking place. Because me, I'd be like a little scared. I sound so bold up here, don't I? But I'll tell you what, you're going to cut off my finger. You're going to, unless the Holy Spirit gets a hold of me, I'm going to be like, what are you doing? You know, help, Judy, save me, you know, whatever. Guys, I know, okay, now I've got too far. But no, you understand what I'm saying, right? Don't sit there and say, when they come in and point a gun at your head, I'm going to be so Rambo. I've never had a gun pointed at my head. I can't tell you how I'm going to act. I've never been in a place where somebody's firing bullets at me. I don't know how I'm going to react. I'd like to think I'd be Rambo, right? Take off the shirt, you know, and get the bandana on. And all right, so many other Christians were martyred and killed for their faith. And what would he say to us today, my precious brothers and sisters? Jesus would say to us today, we too are in a spiritual battle. And persecution is very real. And we don't wrestle against flesh and blood, but against the principalities of this world. Never forget that. Never forget that. The souls of men and women need to be rescued and saved. Can I get an amen to that? That doesn't mean we don't stand against what they're doing when it's evil. We do. We do. But we got to remember that they've got sucked into this evil. Maybe God will rescue them through our kind words and through our love. Or maybe through a sharp rebuke. You never know. But remember, the souls of men and women need to be rescued. The souls of men and women need to be rescued. And then he would say, you know, if the world hates you, don't worry, it hated me. It's on the screen, John 15. If the world hates you, you know that it hated me before it hated you. If you were of the world would love its own. Yet because you are not of the world, but I chose you out of the world, therefore the world hates you. Remember the word that I have said to you. A servant is not greater than his master. If they persecuted me, they also persecute you. If they keep my word, they will keep yours also. And so, look, we're going to have people who are just going to hate us because we believe in Jesus. We got to understand that. And when they attack us, they're not going to say, I'm attacking you because you believe in Jesus. I'm attacking you because of, and they'll fill in some other blank, okay? So it's very important for us to understand that. And it's very important for us to understand that as a pastor, I'm to be a watchman, and I'm to warn you guys that persecution is here and is going to get worse. And a lot of the church, sadly, doesn't want to accept this. They don't want to accept that we're in a spiritual battle. They want to, at large, they just want to ignore it and talk about all the fun things in life. Listen, we are experiencing forms of persecution in America. We are. Now look, so far that persecution hasn't resulted to us being dragged off to the lions. We haven't been fed to the lions, tigers, and bears. Oh my. Right? So far it's not deny Christ or I'm going to put a bullet in your head.

0: So far, our persecution has been, you know, a little bit softer. But nonetheless, make no mistake about it. When Christ sees what's taking place to his kids, he sees it as persecution. So I just want to remind you of some of the examples we've experienced, because I think sometimes we might forget, because you and I have a tendency to just focus on the Lord and to move past all that stuff. You remember the baker in Colorado who didn't want to bake a cake for a homosexual wedding and they drove him out of business? That's persecution. You remember the florist in Washington who didn't want to do flowers for a homosexual wedding and they drove her out of business? That's persecution. By the way, that woman loved that couple that wanted them to do flowers. She actually loved them. They would come in and do flowers all the time, and she would do flowers for them all the time for everything. But when it came to the wedding, she says, I can't support what it is that you're doing. And listen, why in the world would we want to support something that's going to damn somebody's soul to hell? Tell me that. I mean, we're told it's loving to go support them. No, it's not. How can I support you on your way to hell? I'm not going to do that. Let's turn it around. You need to repent and receive the love of Christ, please. Don't ask me to endorse something that is damning your soul to eternal separation from God. Don't ask me to do that. I can't do it. It's more loving for me to stand up and tell you that than to so-called tell you I love you and support you all the way to hell. That's the right way to look at it, my precious brothers and sisters. Social media censorship, which was very popular in 2020, and I had so many posts and videos removed, I don't remember how many. Oh, I got another red flag from YouTube. I actually got a probation. We couldn't stream for a couple of days or weeks or whatever it was. And then I got a third probation. Well, we're going to take your channel away. And then people said, well, no, we weren't really being persecuted. They weren't really censoring materials. And then Mark Zuckerberg, the founder of Facebook, stands in front of the Senate and says the Biden administration put so much pressure on us to take away all those posts. Yeah, we were censored. They didn't want truth getting out. COVID-19 was used to persecute the church. Yes, it was. No, it wasn't. It was a health scare, and we needed to just kind of behave and mind our business. No, it doesn't matter if the Lord tells us to get together and not forsake the assembly. No, we just need to follow along. We can't rock the boat. No, we need to do what God's told us to do, and he told us not to forsake the fellowship, meaning we're staying open, period. And COVID-19 was used to persecute the church. Calvary Chapel San Jose is still dealing with a multi-million-dollar lawsuit from the county of Santa Clara. Don't tell me that they're not persecuting the church over this. It's on its way to the Supreme Court. Hopefully the Supreme Court will hear the case and shoot down the county of Santa Clara. Don't tell me that Fort Bragg Calvary Chapel Kevin Green wasn't persecuted when he was told he couldn't do a live stream in his building with the sound guy 50 feet away and him here because they were afraid COVID was, and they're the only two people in the building, was going to infect the two people. And they threatened to shut him down and take his building away. He was meeting in the woods, guys. He had a place to go in the woods. Amen, Kevin. Great job, man. Praise the Lord. Way to stand up to it. And then Alberta, Canada, Grace Life Church. Remember that pastor was actually thrown in jail? I got a picture here that talks about Gavin Newsom's year-long COVID-19 restrictions on churches were so strict that California were even banned from participating in Bible studies in private homes and singing. And so there's a link there in the notes as well. But yet you could go to Costco and Walmart. Just follow the arrows. Sorry, guys, I didn't play. Well, a couple of times I put my mask on because I was just like too tired to fight. But I'll tell you what, I didn't play. I just didn't go anywhere. I didn't spend any money. You're not going to open? I'm not going to come. You want a health permit to get to show me that I've had my vaccine to eat? Well, I'm never coming back to your establishment again. That's just one of the ways that COVID was used. And trust me, there's even more and greater things coming down the pike. Hey, we see another screen picture of pro-life groups being harassed. A pro-life activist is asking the U.S. Supreme Court to intervene, taking up his case after being arrested for peacefully praying outside an abortion clinic in Michigan. Another abortion protester was arrested. And then they put out this article saying, well, we got to do a fact check on why he was arrested. He was actually arrested because he blocked the abortion clinic. Okay, he probably stood on the sidewalk, right? But now think about this for a minute, because at first you're thinking, well, you know, you shouldn't really block a business, trespass, and so forth. BLM was destroying people's livelihoods and no one was getting arrested. Antifa, no King's rallies. Come on, no one was getting it. It was a summer of love in Seattle. As people are getting murdered, and it's just, come on. Statues getting torn down. Give me a break. Street preaching in UK is illegal. Did you know that? And this guy's trying to get it to get that ban removed. By the way, England's almost lost. They waited too long to fight back against liberalism and progressivism and wokeness, communism, socialism, whatever you want to call it, that's what it boils down to, communism. Make no mistake about it. That's political. No, that is biblical and that is a true. We have a real enemy out there, and most of them are on the left side of the aisle. And a good group of them somehow have migrated to the right. But by and large, this progressive ideology, which is predominant in our culture since the 60s, how they've invaded our school system and polluted people's brains, is the enemy of Christianity. Make no mistake about it. Then this next one and this last one, I can't play the video, but you can get on the link and watch it. The police tried to stop another guy from preaching at a pride parade. And the officers were threatening to arrest and fine the preacher for preaching the good news of Jesus Christ. Listen, if you don't agree with the radical left or the communist, whoever these people are, whatever this group is, Barack Obama, Hillary Clinton, Joe Biden, all that group, ABC, NBC, CBS, Fox News, not Fox News, CNN, Fox News is not much better. But you don't agree with these guys, you're going to be persecuted. They didn't even televise the president's speech when he exposes the errors in the voting. The election was ripped off from him. We got very demonic, evil people that are filled with, the spirit that's not there. And a few years ago, Judy was working for the school system in a county around here, and she took a stand for Christ. They couldn't get her out of there fast enough. So biblical persecution is taking place today. And I'm not talking about a political activism that we should be rising up to. We should be politically engaged, but I'm talking about a biblical activism. We need to be praying. We need to keep loving Jesus. We need to keep sharing the gospel. We need to make sure that we have a biblical worldview. We need to make sure that we're standing for righteousness in the public arena. We need to make sure that we're being salt and light, which is preserving the culture around us. Christians, we are the key. We want to see revival. It starts with us. It starts with us getting the good news of the gospel out there. That's the only hope for America. So let's stand in the gap. Amen.
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11: Welcome to today's message from Pastor Justin Soto of River City Baptist Church of Natomas. The example of our Savior being full of grace and truth found in John 1:14 is a pattern that they strive to emulate at RCBC, standing strong in the principles and truths of God's Word with a heart of grace and love interwoven into the fabric of who they are, as illustrated by the message preached. As you listen, prayerfully consider what the Lord would have for you through today's message. Now, here's Pastor Justin.
12: It is estimated that 40% of the Psalms that are penned amidst the type of suffering or struggle or heartache or heartbreak, a time of suffering, if you will, a time of conflict, a time of turmoil. They're played oftentimes in a minor key. The psalmist, as we know, the book of Psalms is the song book for the Old Testament, and they would play oftentimes in those minor keys. We'll talk about Selah here in a moment, or in a few weeks, I should say, and what that word, the rest there in the music of the book of Psalms. It is fitting to me then that if David is the penman of, on a low estimate, 50% of the Psalms were penned by David. On a high estimate, it's 75, possibly as high as 80% of the Psalms. Some are unnamed psalmists. Many of them say a Psalm of David or a Psalm of Moses. And as I mentioned, as I introduced the series last week, there's a half a dozen penmen for sure, with the span of the Psalms being penned with quill and ink on parchment, spanning 1,000 years of time. And so the book of Psalms have carried the nation of Israel in the Old Testament through some difficult seasons, some difficult journeys, and since the founding of the church with Jesus Christ, many a Christian has looked to the book of Psalms for help, for encouragement amidst the difficulty. So if 40% of the Psalms are penned with a struggle in mind, and at least half of the Psalms were penned by King David, that we must then therefore conclude that King David had a lot of ups and downs along the way. And so very few people experienced the high highs that King David did with the low lows that he also. And I think we're all on that journey of victories and having blessings and then also seasons of difficult and turmoil, conflict, and such. There was a day that they came and they anointed, Samuel did, the next king of the nation of Israel, and they lined up all the sons of Jesse, and God had told Jesse that one of his sons would be the king. And they lined up all of his boys, and Samuel had gone from oldest to youngest. He saw Eliab, the oldest son of Jesse, and he said, "Surely the Lord's anointed. He's a soldier, and he's got the look of a king." And God told Samuel, "You look at the outward appearance, but God looks at the heart." And they lined up all those sons of Jesse, and Samuel went to each of them, and they said, "Not him, not him, not him, not him, not him." And God told me one of your sons, Jesse, will be the king. And he said, "You have any other sons?" He said, "Oh yeah, the littlest one. He's out yonder watching the sheep. Bring him in. Surely the Lord's anointed is there." And as David came in, he, in the presence of all of his older brothers, that horn of oil was taken from Samuel and was poured upon him, anointing him to be the next king of the nation of Israel. He played his harp before the current king, King Saul. He was recognized for his music abilities. He was, of course, the champion to kill their champion, the Philistines' champion, Goliath of Gath, 6 cubits in a span. And after he killed Goliath, the most famous story of David that we all learned when we were youngsters in Sunday school, the ladies would go and they'd sing their songs about David, and they would say that Saul has slain his thousands and David his tens of thousands. He was catapulted to national stardom, where everybody had posters of David. All the girls had posters of King David on their bedroom walls, and the harp player / soldier, he was balanced, right? He could play a harp and sing a song with the best of them, but he also could go out and take some stones, and he could kill a lion, and he could kill a bear that were infringing upon his father's sheep. He was made king in Hebron over the land of Judah. And 7 years later, he was anointed as king over the entire nation. The high highs of King David are unlike anybody else. And he had national stardom. He had national recognition. He made sure the Ark of the Covenant was celebrated properly when it came back. He was victorious amongst many of the enemies that surrounded him. He was given well water from Bethlehem when he was in a journey. David's life is a life of high highs. But I'll also remind you that not only did David have the high highs of his life, he also had some incredibly low lows. It was Saul the king at that point. David had been anointed but not recognized yet as the king of the nation of Israel. And it was the current king who saw him as a threat. And when Saul heard that Saul has slain his thousands and David his tens of thousands, that bitter root of jealousy brewed in the heart of King Saul. And he set his sights to take the life of David and the little shepherd boy against the current king and all his entourage. He took his javelin on several occasions and threw it, and David barely escaped with his life. He was chased through the wilderness on several occasions. He was preserved by Saul's own son, Jonathan, with his life. He almost annihilated an entire village, Nabal, the husband of Abigail, and he was about to make a huge mistake, and Abigail intervened in the life of David, saving him from certain destruction, and he was again on the threshold of doing something very foolish. He returned from to Ziklag, where his city was, where he lived at that time. And as he approached the city, he saw from a distance the smoke over the horizon. And they feared that their city was on fire. And they got there, he and his 400 men with him. And they got to their city, they found it completely burned. All the wives, all the children gone. The right-hand people of David started to murmur amongst them. And surely it's David's fault. He's the one responsible. All the wives and children taken as prisoners of war. Their houses burned. And then the people spake of stoning him. It's David's fault. He's the leader. He's the one that took us on those journeys. He's the one that the enemy is after. And they blamed him. So David, yes, had some high highs. Anointed king. He was praised and he was lauded. And all those, the women singing their songs about him. But he also had people who put a bounty on his life. He would eventually have his own son, Absalom, seek his own life and to put David on the run. And you think, here David is a shepherd boy running from King Saul, and he's gone through that difficulty. And now he's the aged king, and he again has to face persecution, not from his king, rather from his own son Absalom, who rallied the hearts of the people of the nation against King David, and he ran for his life. He saw his very own son die, the first son of Bathsheba die. His one son Amnon raped his half-sister David's daughter and then killed by the other son. So I'm just saying there's some difficult days for the life of David. And we think, well, he went through the trial in his youth. Why does he have to go through that same trial with his aged years with his son Absalom? His own son Absalom was hanged by his own hair in the trees there. And they saw Joab kill his son Absalom. Ahithophel was one of David's most trusted advisors, an inner circle of his cabinet, if you will. And Ahithophel became a double agent, betrayed David. I'm just saying, yes, David had some lows, some highs, but he also had some lows along the way as well. So as we read the book of Psalms, we're mindful of the fact that he did have the victories. He did play his harp in national recognition. He did kill Goliath and receive the praise for that act. He did have the blessing of the people anointing him as the king there, first in Hebron, then for all of Israel. But he had some difficult days as well. The Bible says in 1 Peter chapter 3, "But if ye suffer for righteousness' sake, happy are ye." We don't like suffering. None of us would choose suffering on for ourselves, for the ones we love, and we wouldn't even choose our enemies to suffer. And yet here we see Christians sometimes have difficult seasons, difficult journeys. And the Psalms oftentimes reflect on those sufferings. And it's oftentimes during the time of suffering that we are drawn closer to the Lord. The benefit of the suffering. If you suffer for righteousness' sake, that verse in 1 Peter says, happy are ye. James chapter 5, verses 10 and 11 says, "Take, my brethren, the prophets who have spoken in the name of the Lord for an example of suffering, affliction, and patience. Behold, we count them happy which endure. Ye have heard of the patience of Job and have seen the end of the Lord, and the Lord is very pitiful and of tender mercy." 2 Corinthians 12:9, "My grace is sufficient for thee, for my strength is made perfect in weakness." Most gladly, Paul said, "Therefore, I'd rather glory in my infirmities, that the power of Christ rest upon me. Therefore, I take pleasure in my infirmities, in reproaches, in necessities, in persecutions, in distresses for Christ's sake. For when I am weak, then am I strong. Let's look, please, at Psalm 42, from whence Brother Eric read earlier. Psalm 42. As the heart panteth after the water brooks, verse 1 says, so panteth my soul after thee, O God. My soul thirsteth for God, for the living God. For when shall I come and appear before God? My tears have been my meat day and night, while they continually say unto me, where is thy God? When I remember these things, I pour out my soul in me. For I had gone with the multitude. I went with them to the house of God with a voice of joy and praise, with a multitude that kept holy day. Why art thou cast down, O my soul, and why art thou disquieted in me? Hope thou in God, I shall yet praise him for the help of his countenance. O my God, my soul is cast down within me. Therefore will I remember thee from the land of Jordan and of the Hermonites and the hill Mizar. That last verse is referencing anointings. Psalm 133 talks about the anointing of oil, and that's the reference there. He reflects on some things. Let's look at Psalm 63, please, if you will. Psalm 63. Very similar to the psalm that we just looked at. It says, O God, thou art my God, early will I seek thee. Verse 1, my soul thirsteth for thee, my flesh longeth for thee as in a dry and thirsty land where no water is. To see thy power and thy glory, so as I have seen thee in the sanctuary. Because thy loving kindness is better than life, my lips shall praise thee. Thus will I bless thee while I live. I will lift up my hands in thy name. My soul shall be satisfied with marrow and fatness, and my mouth shall praise thee with joyful lips. When I remember thee upon my bed, and meditate on thee in the night watches. Because thou hast been my help, therefore in the shadow of thy wings will I rejoice. My soul followeth hard after thee, thy right hand upholdeth me. But those that seek my soul to destroy it shall go into the lower parts of the earth. They shall fall by the sword, they shall be a portion for the foxes. I want to look at a couple other psalms here, if you would please. I want to first look at, let's go back to Psalm chapter 6, the sixth psalm, and we'll begin reading at verse number 3. Psalm 6, verse 3, and it says this, and then we'll be back in Psalm 42 to get to the message. All still introduction, introducing the idea that sometimes we suffer for righteousness' sake. Sometimes we have difficulties. Sometimes we have struggles. It's not the entirety of our life, and it may just be a small portion of our life, but it is indeed part of our life. And we all have a journey that we are on. David's full of high highs and low lows, and the appreciation of God in the difficult times and the times of struggle reminds us of who he is and his deliverance for us. Psalm 6, verse 3, my soul is also sore vexed. But thou, O Lord, how long? Have you ever said those words? How long, Lord? How long is this affliction going to remain? How long is this difficulty going to last? How long? Return, O Lord, deliver my soul. O save me for thy mercy's sake. For in death there is no remembrance of thee, and in the grave who shall give thee thanks? I am weary with my groanings. All the night make I my bed to swim. I water my couch with my tears. And goes on to talk about the difficulty of the day. Let's look at Psalm 77, if you will. Up a few psalms to the 77th psalm. We'll look at verses 1 through 3. We're sermons from the Psalms. We're focusing this morning on the sufferings that we sometimes go through. Verse 1 of Psalm 77, I cried unto God with my voice. Even unto God with my voice. And he gave ear unto me. In the day of my trouble I sought the Lord. My sore ran in the night and ceased not. My soul refused to be comforted. I remembered God and was troubled. I complained and my spirit was overwhelmed. You know, sometimes you're in the midst of a struggle and you want that quick fix, the quick solution, just zap it in the microwave and you have yourself a full meal mentality. And there are seasons where we seek for the deliverance that we desire and it's seemingly not there for a small season like we saw referenced in that 2 Corinthians 12. I asked the Lord three times to take this from me and he didn't. But instead, he gave me some grace, and his grace was sufficient for me. Let's look at Psalm 88, please. Psalm 88. O Lord God, verse 1 says, of my salvation, I have cried day and night before thee. Let my prayer come before thee. Incline thine ear unto my cry, for my soul is full of troubles. And my life draweth nigh unto the grave. I am counted with them that go down into the pit. I am as a man that hath no strength. Again, psalm after psalm, and I'm just a drop in the bucket for the psalms and the theme of the psalms and many of the psalms. There are many psalms of victory. We're going to talk about those along the way as well. There's many psalms of trust. We're going to talk about those as well. There are many psalms of worship. We're going to talk about those as well. There's psalms of rest, and we're going to talk about those within the next 4 weeks as well. But one theme of the book of Psalms is the minor key music of a somber heart. Back to Psalm 42, and we'll stay there for the rest of the message. Psalm 42, and I want to highlight some things we read earlier there in that first chapter we looked at. My first thought is this: suffering seeks. And I hope that suffering draws us closer to the Lord. As the hart panteth after the water brooks, so panteth my soul. And a hart is another name for a deer. The song that we sang earlier, as the deer panted for the water brooks, but a hart, H-A-R-T, there in the King James. You might have a different version. It might even say deer in the one you're looking at, but here in the King James it says, as the hart panteth after the water brooks. And we have seen pictures of this verse, and we see this big deer, maybe a nice 4x4 antlers on it. It's bouncing through the wooded areas near a stream, and it's all lush and green. And we see, as the hart or as the deer pants for the water brook, so pants my soul after thee, O God. And we envision this verse from that mindset. But I would submit to you that this is not the lush valleys there with the streams going through and all the wooded areas and all the vegetation growing. Rather, this is the Judean deserts with the dry brush and the rocky hills and the brooks that are few and far between. And that is when the heart is actually panting for the water brooks, going from one brook to the next brook that are few and far between. And sometimes in our life, that's what we're going through. There are seasons, yes, where it feels like we're going up and down the lush, as Psalm 23 talks about, we're in this by the still waters, we're in the green pastures. But there's also times, as we talked about last week from Psalm 23, that we walk through the valley of the shadow of death. And to me, this verse, as the heart is panting, is not the deer going through the lush vegetation near the brooks and the streams and all that are there in abundance. Rather, it's the Judean hillside that are dry and rocky and sagebrushy and all the vegetation that grows with very little water because the brooks are not readily available. And that's why the heart is panting after the water brook. That's why we're thirsty. My soul thirsteth for God, for the living God. Again, that's Psalm 63, the second place we went to. My soul is searching for God, and I want to know more about the Lord. I would say to us that we look at these psalms, and we look at the sufferings, and we look at the difficulties, and we look at the struggles, that we're reminded that the suffering that we go through, the difficulties, and again, we're all on a different journey. Some of our sufferings include health struggles. Some of our sufferings include relationship struggles. And I weep for you. I walk up and down the aisles of this church building, and I pray for you by name. I pull out my phone. I pull out all the every single person in our church. I go one by one, alphabetically, typically, usually by the last name. And I go through, and I just think, oh, this person is going through a difficulty. This person has a child recovering from a severe accident. This person has a wayward child that's hurt them deeply. This person is going through a health struggle, a health difficulty. This person's life is teetering in the balance. Are they going to make it? This person lost a loved one recently. This person said goodbye to somebody that they were married to for 5 decades or plus. And I walk around and I'm praying for you, and I think to myself, why so many people having so many difficulties? And then I see people who are zealous for the Lord and passionate for the Lord, and I think to myself, if we, again, the sum total of our life, we, like David, could see all the victories. And that's important for us. We'll get to that in a moment. But we're also going to see some valleys there. Again, back to that 23rd Psalm. 6 verses in Psalm 23, including the Lord being our shepherd, including green pastures, including, you know, still waters, including a rod and a staff to lead, including goodness and mercy following us, including being with the Lord all the days of our life. But there is that middle verse when you walk through that valley of the shadow of death. Suffering seeks. When you suffer, again, and we've seen it before too, people go through a struggle, they go through a burden, and somehow, some way, they put God on trial. It's an indictment against He who is all-powerful. And we think to ourselves, if He is all-powerful, why this, that, and the other? And I would say to you, He is all-powerful. Let's seek Him. We see it here. Again, this psalm is written in a difficult season, right? Verses 3 and 4. Look at verse 3 again. My tears have been my meat day and night, while they continually say to me, where is thy God? I pour out my soul, verse 4 says. Verse 5, why art thou cast down, O my soul? Verse 6, my soul is cast down within me. The difficulty of the hour has drawn the psalmist to seek the Lord stronger, and I would say that suffering makes us seek, and I hope we seek the Lord in our suffering. My second thought is suffering suggests. Look at verse 4 again. When I remember these things, I pour out my soul in me. For I had gone with the multitude. I went with them to the house of God with a voice of joy and praise of the multitude that kept holy day. The psalmist is saying, when I go through the difficulties, I reflect on the blessings. Can we stop and just think about our life? Can you remember the time, maybe when you were a teenager, when you said, God, if you'll just do this thing for me, I will. And He gave us the blessing, the desire of our heart. And we were so thankful and so appreciative and so mindful of what God had done in that season. If we go through the season that's difficult, the season of suffering, the first thing it ought to do is to cause us to seek Him. We also ought to suggest some things. Let's get some reminiscent going on. Let's remember what God has done. When I remember these things, I pour out my soul. I remember going with the multitudes. I remember going to the house of God. And they would go and they would go to the house of God. And they would sing those psalms of degrees as they ascended up to the city of on the hill. And they would sing those psalms 119 or 120, 121, 122, 123. And they would sing those songs ascending up the mountain. And God, He went and He did the holy day. I think God's been pretty good to us. I mean, He saved our soul, number one. He didn't have to do that. So if that's all we got, that's a bone. That's more than we ever should have. But He's done so much more. He that spared not His own Son, Romans 8 says, but delivered up for us all. How shall He not with Him also?
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0: Can prayer really change God's mind? Well, that's the question that sits at the heart of one of the most remarkable prayers in all of Scripture. Welcome to Through the Bible. I'm your host, Steve Schwetz. And as we journey through God's Word together, we're going to encounter the prayers of Abraham, David, Jesus, Paul, and many others. Each one teaches us something about drawing near to God. But in this study, we come to a prayer that Dr. J. Vernon McGee calls one of the greatest lessons on prayer in the entire Bible. In Exodus 32, Moses stands before God on behalf of a rebellious nation. And through that prayer, Dr. McGee says Moses laid hold of the heart of God and moved the arm of God. In other words, Moses' prayer for the Israelites changed God's mind. Wow, that's got to be one great prayer. So let's not wait any longer. Join me as we pray for our study and dive right in. Heavenly Father, would you show us more about how we can touch your heart and then move your mighty hand to bring us grace and mercy? We ask this in Jesus' name. Amen. Open to Exodus 31 as we go through the Bible with Dr. J. Vernon McGee.
1: Now our study today seems to be a departure from the tabernacle, but actually it is not. What we have before us today is the fact that the interval of the giving of the law and the instructions for the tabernacle, Moses spent a great deal of time up there in the mount getting all these instructions, and the children of Israel became a little impatient down there, and we're going to see what happened in the broken law. But in chapter 31, we have the workmen who built the tabernacle, and one in particular who was given a special gift for making the articles of furniture, that is, those that were the most difficult to make. Now I'm reading, beginning with chapter 31 at verse 1. And the Lord spake unto Moses, saying, See, I have called by name Bezaleel, the son of Uri, the son of Hur, of the tribe of Judah, and I have filled him with the Spirit of God in wisdom and in understanding and in knowledge and in all manner of workmanship, to devise cunning works, to work in gold and in silver and in brass and in cutting of stones, to set them and in carving of timber, to work in all manner of workmanship. And I, behold, I have given with him. And now you have the list of those that worked with him. And this man, we find out, he made certain things very definitely. And he also made the garments, he and his helpers. Now they were given a special gift for doing this. The Spirit of God equipped them for it. Now the question might arise whether Bezaleel was an artisan or artificer before. I'm of the opinion that he was. This man was one who worked with the gold and with the silver and with all of these other delicate things. Now, to do this thing for God, he was given a special gift for it. My feeling is that whatever man's equipped to do, that is the thing that he should do, unless God makes it clear to him to do otherwise. In other words, I think that there are a great many people today that are equipped to do certain things that are technical, that are needed in the Lord's work. Now, I find that there are those that cannot speak, and yet they want to speak. I know quite a few laymen that just determine that they are going to be speakers. They're not equipped for it. They do not have even the semblance of a gift, and yet they will do that, and yet these men have remarkable gifts in other connection. Now, I know a man in radio today. He's a technical expert, but he wants to speak. Well, the fact of the matter is, he has a special gift, I think, for radio. Well, I don't think that he ought to be speaking. I think that he ought to confine himself to the gift that God has given him. And I believe that in the church today, that there are all sorts of things that need to be done that God gives a special gift for. I remember when I was pastor in Nashville, I had a deacon in a church. He came to me the very first day I was there, and this man had known me from the time I was a boy. And he said to me, "Vernon, don't ever call on me to lead in prayer." He said, "I absolutely am frightened to death. I don't know actually what to say. I have a stage fright that," he said, "it must be abnormal. I just can't overcome it." And he said, "I make a fool of myself when I try to speak in public." Now, this man was an executive. The fact of the matter is he was superintendent of the streetcar company and had charge of their entire equipment. And that was certainly a place of responsibility. But he told me this. He said, "Now, look, I can't do anything publicly, but if there's anything that you want done around this church or you want done personally, you let me know, and I'll be glad to do it." And very candidly, I never had a more wonderful helper than that man was. I would call him many times, even on Saturday night. Now, the streetcar company, see, operated all night. He had a crew down there. And I've called him Saturday night to tell him, "Well, something's come up about Sunday, and we need this for Sunday. For instance, the putting up of a screen, or the different arrangement, or the putting in of chairs." All I had to do is call him, and he'd have a crew out there in less than an hour. And I never had anyone that was such a helper as he is. And you know what? Before I left that church, I was thanking God that he did not have the gift to speak in public, because it made him faithful at the gift that God had given him. Now, here's a man, Bezalel. I'm of the opinion he could have been very much like some layman today. He could have said, "Now, look here, Lord, I want to wear these high priestly garments like Aaron, and I want to serve you like that." But God says, "That's not the way you serve me." And in one sense, his gift is more important than that of Aaron. His gift is one that was essential for the building of the tabernacle. And I think God will give you a gift, friends, that will develop whatever talent you might have or gift you might have. You see, God gives us talents, but he wants us then to dedicate them to the Lord and let the Spirit of God take us and use us. And that doesn't mean we are all to do the same thing. There is a wrong impression today that in the church, if you can't sing in the choir or teach a Sunday school class or speak publicly or be an usher, that you're pretty much out of it. There's nothing left for you to do. And I think there are literally hundreds of gifts that God gives to men to serve today. And it's up to the individual to determine, find out what that gift is. And it may be whatever God's given you as a talent that he'd like for the Spirit of God to take it and use it for his service. Now, we have something else in this chapter that is of profound interest, and it's very important to see. And it has to do with this matter of the Sabbath day. And this is something that a great many people pass over. Now, the Sabbath day was given at the very beginning, I take it after creation, that it was observed universally. Because man, having come from the hand of God as his creator, and having been given the Genesis account, I'm of the opinion that the creation account was universally known by mankind, and it was perverted and changed. Now, this matter of the Sabbath day, though, when you come to the Mosaic system, you find out God made it one of the commandments for the children of Israel. And now he makes it very clear that it was just for the children of Israel. Verse 12 now of chapter 31, and I'm reading, and I want you to listen very carefully. "And the Lord spoke unto Moses, saying, Speak thou also unto the children of Israel, saying, Verily, my Sabbaths ye shall keep, for it is a sign between me and you throughout your generations, that ye may know that I am the Lord that doth sanctify you." Now, he said it once to the children of Israel, "My Sabbaths, it's a sign between me and you throughout your generations." Now, the Sabbath is given now specifically to the children of Israel. And I take it was not given to other people. I do not think it's given to the church at all. When anybody says to me, and every now and then someone likes to pull this type of an approach. They say, when was the Sabbath day changed? Friends, it never was changed. It was done away with, as far as we're concerned. We are not under the Sabbath day. That's Saturday, and we don't observe Saturday. That's the day Jesus was dead. We are not serving a dead Christ. The first day of the week he came back from the dead, and the church, from the very beginning, met on the first day of the week. That's when the church was born, was on the first day of the week. The day of Pentecost was on the day after the Sabbath. It was 50 days, you see. Pentecost means 50, and that very name itself puts it on a Sunday, not on a Saturday. And therefore, today we don't observe it, not because it's been changed. It hasn't been. It was given to the children of Israel, specifically to them. It started off with the whole human race, but man got away from God, and as he did, then God gives it specifically to the children of Israel. I'm not through. Let me read verse 14 here. Ye shall keep the Sabbath, therefore, for it's holy unto you. Everyone that defileth it shall surely be put to death. And I'd like to know from these people who say you're to keep the Sabbath day, if they keep it all the time, and those of their number who do not keep it, do they put them to death? That's part of it, you see. For who

0: 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We're often quick to say, if there's anything I can do, just let me know. 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
1: Concerning our God, and also one of the greatest lessons on prayer that you'll find in the Bible. Moses was a great man of prayer, by the way. Now, I'll get into the chapter, chapter 32, verse 1. And when the people saw that Moses delayed to come down out of the mount, the people gathered themselves together unto Aaron and said unto him, Up, make us gods, which shall go before us, for as for this Moses, the man that brought us up out of the land of Egypt, we wot not, or we know not what's become of him. They thought Moses had gone, or that probably been killed, or something had happened to Moses. And now they want to make gods, idols, to lead them along the wilderness march. They were ready to go into idolatry, you see. These people lapsed into it almost immediately. Now notice what happened. You'd think Aaron now would keep them from going into idolatry. No, Aaron did not. Aaron went right along with the liberalism of the people of wanting to return to idolatry. Verse 2, And Aaron said unto them, Break off the golden earrings which are in the ears of your wives, of your sons, and of your daughters, and bring them unto me. And did you know those earrings in that day were a sign of idolatry? It was a sign these people were serving the gods of Egypt. That's what the earrings meant. Now they had to bring these earrings, and all the people break off the golden earrings which were in their ears and brought them unto Aaron. And he received them at their hand. And notice what it says. And Aaron is in on this, friends, and he fashioned it with a graving tool after he had made it a molten calf. And they said, These be thy gods, O Israel, which brought thee out of the land of Egypt. Now, can you imagine these people lapsing into apostasy this quickly? Well, it would be amazing to me if it wasn't for the fact that I live in the day that I live in, and I've seen the church lapse into an apostasy that I never dreamed that I'd live to see it, and yet I knew it was going to come someday. Now, notice what happens here. And they rose up early on the morrow, offered burnt offerings and brought peace offerings, and the people sat down to eat and to drink, and they rose up to play, which means it was gross immorality. They already have departed from God. They said, All his commandments we'll keep, while they are not keeping any of them. Now will you notice verse 7? Now Moses is on the mount getting the law and the instructions, blueprint for the tabernacle. And the Lord said unto Moses, Go, get thee down, for thy people which thou broughtest out of the land of Egypt have corrupted themselves. They've turned aside quickly out of the way which I commanded them. They have made them a molten calf, and have worshipped it, and have sacrificed thereunto, and said, These be thy gods, O Israel, which have brought thee up out of the land of Egypt. And the Lord said unto Moses, I have seen this people, and behold, it's a stiff-necked people. God didn't redeem them, friends, because they were superior, or great, or good. They were none of these. God says, I knew you were a stiff-necked people. Now therefore let me alone, that my wrath may wax hot against them, and that I may consume them, and I will make of thee a great nation. That was a real temptation to Moses. God says, Now, Moses, I'll use you like I did Abraham and make of you a great nation, and I'll still be able to make my covenant good with Abraham. Now, notice what Moses does. Here is an example of one of the greatest prayers in Scripture. Will you look at it now with me for just a moment? And Moses besought the Lord his God and said, Lord, why doth thy wrath wax hot against thy people, which thou hast brought forth out of the land of Egypt with great power and with a mighty hand? Now God said to Moses, you remember,

0: number. God says, Moses, get thee down for thy people, that thou broughtest out of the land of Egypt. Now, Moses really talks back to God. There's none of this pious cant and this pious piffle that I hear today in a great many fundamentalist prayers. I think that there's more hypocrisy today in some of our prayers. No wonder prayer meetings are so dead. If we talked honestly and frankly to God, it would make one of the most exciting meetings in the church. God says to Moses, your people that you brought out of the land of Egypt, they've sinned. Moses said, Lord, I think you made a mistake. I don't recall of ever bringing any people out of Egypt, and I want you to know they're not my people. Listen to what he says. They're thy people. Thou hast brought them out of the land of Egypt, and you did it with a mighty hand. I couldn't bring them out. You made a mistake, Lord. Can you imagine anybody talking to God like that? Moses did. He said, Lord, they're your people. They're not my people, and you brought them out. I didn't bring them out. Now, that's the first thing he says. Listen to him, the second thing. Wherefore should the Egyptians speak and say, for mischief did he bring them out to slay them in the mountains and to consume them from the face of the earth. Turn from thy fierce wrath and repent of this evil against thy people. Now, what Moses says is this. Lord, they're your people. You brought them out of the land of Egypt. But also, suppose that you don't go through with taking them into the land. Why, the Egyptians will say, well, their God was able to take them out of Egypt, but he wasn't able to bring them into the land. Therefore, you'll have to bring them into the land. They're your people, and you promised to bring them in. Now notice the third reason he gives to God. He says, remember Abraham, Isaac, and Israel, thy servants, to whom thou swearest by thine own self, and saidest unto them, I will multiply your seed as the stars of heaven, and all this land that I have spoken of will I give unto your seed, and they will inherit it forever. Remember Abraham, Isaac, and Israel. Lord, you made a promise to them that you'd do this, and that's the way you remember he called Moses. He said, I remember my covenant. Now, Moses just calls his attention to it again. Now notice, and the Lord repented of the evil which he thought to do unto his people. Now, I tell you, that moved the arm of God, friends, when Moses prayed like that. I think if we were a little more honest in our praying to God, that we had seen more answers, that is, more visible answers. I think we always get an answer. I think the Lord tells most of us no, because we're not really praying honestly to him. Now notice what this man Moses does. Now, you'd think he'd come down now and soft soap the children of Israel? No, sir. Listen to him. Moses turned, went down from the mountain, the two tables of the testimony were in his hand. The tables were written on both their sides, and on one side and on the other were they written. And the tables were the work of God, and the writing was the writing of God graven upon the tables. And when Joshua heard the noise of the people as they shouted, he said unto Moses, there is a noise of war in the camp. Believe me, it was. And he said, it is not the voice of them that shout for mastery, neither is the voice of them that cry for being overcome, but the noise of them that sing do I hear. Oh, they were having a high old time, friends, down there worshiping this golden calf and living in sin. Came to pass as soon as he came nigh unto the camp, that he saw the calf and the dancing, and Moses' anger waxed hot, and he cast the tables out of his hands and brake them beneath the mountain. He took the calf which they had made and burned it in the fire, ground it to powder and strawed it upon the water, and made the children of Israel drink of it. And believe me, that was bitter. And Moses said unto Aaron, what did this people unto thee that thou hast brought so great a sin upon them? And listen now to Aaron crawfish out of all of it. This is really humorous, would be if it wasn't so serious. And Aaron said, let not the anger of my Lord wax hot. Thou knowest the people that they are set on mischief, for they said unto me, make us gods which shall go before us. For as for this Moses, the man that brought us up out of the land of Egypt, We know not what's become of him. In other words, they're blaming it on Moses, actually. Moses has deserted us, so we'll turn to the golden calf. Now, verse 24, listen to this. And I said unto them, whosoever hath any gold, let them break it off. So they gave it me. Then I cast it into the fire. Listen to this, friends. And there came out this calf. You can't help but laugh at that. And I think Moses actually must have laughed. He says, you don't mean Aaron that you poured the gold in the fire and this calf walked out. That's what he's trying to say. But you remember, it said back over here that he received them at their hand and fashioned it with a graving tool. I think Aaron lied, don't you, friend? Oh, what excuse he made here. This man did this, and now I tell you, and when Moses saw that the people were naked, for Aaron had made them naked unto their shame among their enemies. This matter of nudism, friends, and sex today, and dope, is not new. I think you'll look at these people, you'll see the whole bit right here. And now we're going to see Moses, though. And I tell you, he's angry. But did you notice what an intercessor he was for these people? How he laid hold of the heart of God that moved the hand of God. And now we're going to see he's still got a prayer to pray to God for these people. And we'll have to wait till next time to see that. So until then, may God bless you, my beloved.
1: 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This information is so helpful as we pray and consider where to invest the ministry resources that God has so graciously blessed us with. I'm Steve Schwetz, and I'll be here next time saving a seat on the Bible bus just for you.

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6: This is Seth Leibson for townhall.com. Now that Democratic Socialists of America and their allies have engaged in a non-hostile takeover of the Democratic Party, prepare to see more and more professional Democrats try to deflect and project. This week, Donna Brazile wrote an op-ed saying the DSA is not a concern because House Minority Leader Hakeem Jeffries will have the spine to prevent them from enacting their agenda. That would be much more convincing if elected leaders of the Democratic Party told us this. The only denunciations of the socialist growth within the Democratic Party are from unelected commentators like Brazil. Hakeem Jeffries himself has said the socialists will be a welcome part of the Democratic caucus when elected. Indeed, the socialists in the Democratic Party have grown precisely because elected Democrats have capitulated to them time and again. If you think elected leaders of the Democratic Party will stand up to their extremists, just look at their anemic response to El Sayed, Hassan Piker, Graham Platner, Ilhan Omar, Zohran Mamdani, and I could go on. The stakes here are high. Do not be gaslit.
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0: You can avoid a lot of problems by taking the time to do things right from the start, whether you're dealing with your health or home maintenance or relationships. In the same way, when it comes to selecting suitable candidates to do God's work in the local church, it should never be a hasty process. We'll find out why today on Truth for Life, as Alistair Begg teaches from 1 Timothy chapter 5.
1: We were looking at the verses which begin with the directive, the elders who direct the affairs of the church well are worthy of double honor. And we looked first of all at what the Bible has to say here and elsewhere about the whole matter of compensation or remuneration for those who have been set apart to the preaching and teaching ministry of the Bible. We then went on into verse 19 to notice that anyone who is involved in leadership will be on the receiving end of accusation. And so Paul, recognizing that this will be the case, gives some very clear directives which tie in with Old Testament principle in relationship to how the matter of accusation of an elder is to be dealt with. And the public rebuke of verse 20 was in order that others, in observing it, would be caused to take warning. The King James Version actually says that they might be caused to fear, and that they would fear being the recipients of that kind of rebuke, and also that they might learn to fear the inroads of sin. Now, as he does with frequency in these letters, Paul then goes on to tighten, as it were, the charge that he is given in relationship to these things. And so in verse 21, having given this very striking statement concerning the public censure of those whose sin has become public, he says, "I am issuing this charge in the sight of God and Christ Jesus and the elect angels." Now, he does this in order to reinforce for Timothy just how serious and grave he regards this issue to be. Now, in the solemnity of this instruction, he goes on to say in the second half of verse 21 that it is imperative that in following these directives, Timothy should avoid partiality and favoritism. Keep these instructions without being partial to individuals and make sure that you do nothing out of favoritism. Now, before we just skip over that, we should pause for a moment. Because here is one of the great challenges in the exercise of this kind of discipline and judgment. Those of us who have been around churches for most of our lives can sadly testify to the fact that failure at this point in local congregations has been and is the cause of untold ruin, heartache, and chaos. That when it comes to the point of an unscrupulous commitment to biblical principle, as soon as sentiment, family ties, or favoritism is allowed to prevail, then the church immediately loses the ability to exercise discipline on the basis of any objective criteria at all. And that is, of course, why it is that many pastors, especially in the British Isles, would regard it as really an unwise thing to develop peculiar personal friendships within the congregation. Simply because it erodes in their mind the possibility of the necessary objectivity that will inevitably come at some points in a sustained pastoral ministry. And if we allow partiality, sentiment, favoritism, family ties, old school ties, any kind of other connection to be the driving force, then we lose out, and we harm the plan and purpose of God. Now, it is this simple statement that he makes which is of such pressing importance. And 1 Timothy 5 and verse 21 is, I suggest to you, a vital dose of preventative medicine for every church family that is determined to do God's work in God's way. It's so hard, isn't it, in overseeing families to make sure that we're not partial to one child over another and that we do not have favorites. The favoritism of Jacob led to untold chaos. And favoritism on the part of a leadership group in a church will eventually disintegrate that church. That's why it is so crucial. Well, I need say no more about this matter then of dealing with accusations. If they are justified, then they need to be dealt with properly and without allowing these other factors to dull our diligence. Now, in verse 21, we come to deal with this matter of ordination. That's the significance, I think, of this phrase, do not be hasty in the laying on of hands, because you will remember that in the laying on of hands, there was a symbolic expression that was there of these people being set apart to the responsibilities and duties of eldership. And Paul is simply warning Timothy lest he is hasty in trying to put a group of people together. There are all kinds of reasons why a young pastor would be concerned to establish this leadership structure in the way that the apostles had suggested. And so, says Paul, be careful that you don't allow yourself simply to be swept away by a desire to have it done in a hurry. The vital importance of ensuring that only men of unquestioned integrity are appointed to the ministry will be served by paying careful attention to verse 22. Because what we're looking for in these men is absolute impartiality and an unimpeachable honesty. And if these are to be the characteristics of the men who serve, both in his present leadership and new appointees, then he's going to have to take great care in their appointment. Now, I think it's fairly obvious that a church can save itself a tremendous amount of trouble if it will exercise great caution when it comes to the matter of setting apart men to the task of oversight. And again, failure to guard against unholy intruders may find those who lay their hands on these unholy intruders sharing in the blame and sharing in the stain of their sins. I think that's the significance of the second half of the first sentence in verse 22. And don't share in the sins of others. I think the implication is that if you don't pay careful attention to those that you're laying hands on, and they are an unruly bunch, or they are the wrong people, then when the wrongness of what has been done becomes apparent, it will be impossible for you to say, well, I had no part in that at all. No, he says you have a part in it, and your hands will be stained by their sins, and it will be clear that you have had a share in it. Donald Guthrie, who taught me New Testament at London Bible College early in the 70s, says of this, undue haste in Christian appointments has not infrequently led to unworthy men bringing havoc to the cause of Christ. Undue haste in Christian appointments has led not infrequently to unworthy men bringing havoc to the cause of Christ. I wrote in my notes a little statement that helped to drive it home for me, and namely, no ordination without investigation. We're not just going to take things on their face value. If we're going to seek to preserve the purity of the church, then we need to see to it that we ourselves are pure. And of course, that's what Paul is saying. He is always taking and applying the principles to himself. And in seeking to write to Timothy and give him guidance, he wants to make sure that Timothy applies them to himself. And so he says it's very important for you that you deal with this matter of purity in the establishing of fellow leaders, but don't fall into the trap of thinking that you've got to ensure that they're all pure and forget that you, Timothy, also are to be pure. Make sure that you appoint pure men and make sure that in the process that you keep yourself pure. Now, as best as I can understand it, it is on account of that statement that we have verse 23 where we have verse 23. Because what Paul has shared here is a personal word of admonition to Timothy, namely, keep yourself pure. And it may well be that that has triggered another personal thought in relationship to Timothy. It has to do with a matter of purity. It has to do with a question of integrity. It has to do with actually his physical frame as well. And we have this verse, which on first reading appears to be completely out of place. There is instruction being given here concerning how you appoint elders and why not to be hasty and so on. And then out of the blue he says, stop drinking only water and use a little wine because of your stomach and your frequent illnesses. But if you think about it in the way that you write letters, there are often little parenthetical statements that creep in, aren't there? That are not really in the flow of things, but they come to mind, they're important, they're expressed, they're added, and they're added then in order that they might be there, lest it passes through our minds and out of our minds and gone, so we put it in brackets, as it were. I think that 23 is a parenthetical statement with purpose. Timothy, perhaps, in seeking to make sure that he was, according to verse 3 of chapter 3, not given to drunkenness, it was not lingering by his wine, as one paraphrase puts it, that in order that nobody would ever be able to accuse him of being that kind of individual, he had begun to practice self-discipline to the point of self-endangerment. And apparently he was drinking only water so that no one could ever accuse him of drinking too much wine. So he managed to remove himself from the possibility of that accusation, but in doing so, his own physical frame was inevitably suffering because of the particular problem that he had, obviously, in his tummy. And so Paul says, now I know, Timothy, if I may paraphrase it in this way, I know, Timothy, that you're very concerned about purity. I know that you're so concerned to ensure that you fulfill the characteristics of an elder, as I've already given them to you a few verses before or a few rolls of the scroll before. And in your scrupulous concern, Timothy, there's a possibility that you may actually creep into the kind of ascetic approach to life which I was condemning at the beginning of chapter 4. You may have missed the point that everything that God created is good and nothing is to be rejected if it is to be received with thanksgiving. And so, Timothy, I want simply to say to you, you should feel free to use a little wine because of your stomach and your frequent illnesses. Now, Wiest, the commentator on Greek word studies, points out that Paul is here speaking of wine as a medicine and not as a beverage. And it is interesting that he uses the adjective little. Now, Paul is not suggesting that Timothy stops drinking water altogether, but that he stops drinking water exclusively. Calvin, commenting on this, says, how few there are today who need to be forbidden water, how many rather that need to be restricted to drinking wine soberly. So Calvin must have had a certain group in his congregation there who decided that since God had given them all things richly to enjoy, by golly, they were going to enjoy it. And people were having to go and fish them out of various places and drag them home. And he says, this is not a good idea, fellas. This is not commending the cause of Jesus Christ. How few there are who need the directive in relationship to water, how many that need the restriction in relationship to wine. Now, that's all I want to say about that. I think verse 23 is a parenthetical statement. And as he returns to the matter in verse 24 of the sins of some men, I think then that he is simply returning to what he was dealing with before in verse 22 in relationship to the ordination of those who would serve in church leadership. And he makes the point that if we do not take great care, then we will prevent the ordination of the right men, and we will make possible the ordination of the wrong men. That is the significance of these interesting little statements. The sins of some men are obvious, and they reach the place of judgment ahead of them. The sins of others trail behind them. What does this mean? It means that it's a no-brainer in certain cases when you ask the question, should Mr. X be ordained as an elder? And people say, no. Why not? Because his sins go before him. The people in the community or people in the church would say, he is not above reproach. He has a problem here. He has a problem there. He's a well-meaning soul. He wants to follow Christ, but he certainly should not be appointed as an elder. It's hardly even necessary to sit down and discriminate. The judgment is clear. But the real concern is with the man whose sins are not immediately obvious. Because this man appears on the surface to be a good candidate for office. But upon an examination, his sins become apparent. Now you see, loved ones, this is why it is so important that as a local church, flawed and failing and flailing as we often are, at least we have a commitment before God in the sight of God and Jesus and the elect angels. We make a commitment to one another. We are going to, with God's help, keep these instructions without partiality or favoritism. Right? We make a commitment to that end. Now you see, it's imperative that we do make a commitment when everything's going well. Because when the wheels fall off, and when it's my head on the block for public censure, then it can so easily become a different story. That there are no favorites, there's no partiality, there's no loopholes, there's no exceptions. Now the same principle holds true in relationship to good deeds. And that's why he turns it on its head. And in verse 25, he says, let's look at this the other way around. He says, you know, in the same way, good deeds are obvious. And even those that are not cannot be hidden. So there are some whose good deeds and abilities are on the surface. And it's obvious. They're gifted. They have characteristics that qualify them. It is a straightforward issue that they should be set to this task and given the privilege of responsibility. But there are others who only shine after a wee while. You don't realize what a gem they are until you've had the opportunity of being in their company, until you've had the chance to see them in a variety of circumstances. A bit like a painting that you go and purchase in a second-hand store. And it looks quite good, but not really good. And because the price is right, you buy it anyway because it will fill up a space on the landing. And then you take it home, and the more you rub it, the better it looks. And when you light it, it's striking. And you come to realize, this is a gem. Now that's the principle here. You don't lay hands on people suddenly. If you do, you may lay hands on sinners who will cause you chaos. And if you just choose immediately on the basis of surface characteristics, yes, you will get those who are obviously on the surface capable of the task, but if you move that quickly, you will miss the opportunity to set aside to the privilege and responsibility of eldership some who in the course of time will prove to be clearly qualified and prove to be real gems. Timothy and all the Timothys that follow him will be well served by remembering that conduct always affords the best guide to character. And that means conduct, hidden conduct, and the deeds that are not immediately apparent. And so the observations with which the chapter concludes points clearly to the complexities that are involved in selecting suitable candidates for the work of God. Now let me end where I essentially ended this morning by pointing out to you again that at a time when in the public realm there appears to be unlimited tolerance for private sin, provided it is apparently compensated for by some measure of public competence, we need to understand that the Bible condemns that kind of double standard at every point. It is character. It is genuine godliness. It is humility. It is selflessness that is the basis of usefulness in the service of God. And that's why some of the most surprising individuals have been so wonderfully used, don't you think? Because when God looked down on them, he said, now here is an individual that I can use in leadership. Not because he's so striking, not because he is so able, not because he has all of the rigmarole that is expected and is anticipated in being, you know, in the who's who of Europe or the who's who of America or the who's who of who's who. But this is the man to whom I will look, he who is humble and contrite in spirit and who trembles at my word. See, you've got to ask the question, how is it that this happened to Mr. X and it didn't happen to Mr. Y? And all of the answer is not this. Because God chooses to shine where he chooses to shine, to irrigate where he chooses to irrigate, to give growth where he chooses to give growth. We saw that at the end of Acts 2. But at least part of the issue is this, that God who sees the hidden place of the hearts of men and women knows that he can trust this individual, these individuals, with the privilege and responsibility of serving his people. And therefore, he calls us in the church to integrity and to purity. And when we think about the ordering of the life of the church, when we think about leadership in the church, we need to proceed with a necessary diligence to learn how to conduct ourselves in God's household. All the principles that we need in relationship to compensation are in this book. All the instruction that we require in dealing with accusation and allegation are in this book. And every necessary directive regarding the matter of ordination is in this book. And therefore, as a church, we must continue to pledge to one another that we will look to the book. No matter how unbelievable and bizarre the world or even the church might regard it to be.
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8: What does Paul do? He says, "For though I be free from all men, yet have I made myself servant unto all, that I might gain the more." I'll do whatever it takes to really let them see the gospel.
9: Pastor Brett Metter and Paul's readiness to contend with any barrier to the gospel.
8: Paul's, I think, giving us license to realize we're all called to win people over for the gospel. We need to go with the flow of what God is doing with any group of people. And I think sometimes that's required of all of us.
9: Paul reaches a pivotal moment in his ministry in Acts chapters 21 and 22 as he decides to go to Jerusalem against the advice of his fellow believers. Upon his arrival in Jerusalem, he was met by both joyful disciples and fierce opposition, yet he was determined to remain obedient to his missionary calling. Pastor Brett Metter marvels at his example to us in today's Word.
8: Let's just kind of remind you of our journey. This is the ending, really, of Paul's missionary journey, the third missionary journey, if you recall. It started way back there in Antioch. And then he went through Asia Minor, Turkey, Ephesus, visiting the churches previously that he'd ministered along the way. But then after being there in Corinth in Greece, he made his way back, kind of retracing his steps, ended there at Miletus with the elders at Ephesus. And that's kind of where we left off there in chapter 20. Now in chapter 21, we're going to see where he is going to leave those guys and where's he going to go to next? Well, that's where we pick it up in verse 7 here in Acts 21. Let's read. It says, "When we had finished our course from Tyre, we came to Ptolemais and saluted the brethren and abode with them one day. And the next day we were of Paul's company, departed and came to Caesarea. And we entered into the house of Philip, the evangelist, which was one of the seven, and abode with him." Philip doesn't get much ink in the Bible, but the ink that he gets is outstanding. First of all, we know Philip's called an evangelist in the Bible. He's giving out sermons, and his home is impressive. He keeps a home there in Caesarea, which is in the middle of the Roman world. He keeps a very Christian home. He's hospitable, even to someone who should have been his enemy. Are you impressed by Philip so far? Well, verse 10 goes on. It says, "And as we tarried there many days, there came down from Judea a certain prophet named Agabus." It says, "And when Agabus was come to us, he took Paul's belt, girdle, and bound his own hands and feet and said, 'Thus saith the Holy Ghost, so shall the Jews at Jerusalem bind the man that owneth this girdle and shall deliver him into the hands of the Gentiles.' And when we had heard these things, both we," that's Luke and his team, "and they," that is the people there in Caesarea, "and they of that place besought him not to go up to Jerusalem. Then Paul answered, 'What mean ye to weep and to break mine heart? For I am ready not to be bound only, but also to die at Jerusalem for the name of the Lord Jesus. And when he would not be persuaded, we ceased, saying, 'The will of the Lord be done.'" They're not going to convince Paul. They saw it differently, but they said, "Well, okay, Paul, we love you. Lord's will be done." That's kind of the way they ended this. Well, verse 15 and 16, it says, "And after those days, we took up our carriages and went up to Jerusalem." Here they go. "There went with us also certain of the disciples of Caesarea and brought with them one Mnason of Cyprus, an old disciple with whom we should lodge." When it says that he was an old disciple, the Greek word archaos, which means some of you are like, "That's me, I'm more archaic." Well, this isn't necessarily old like as much in years, but the idea is he's one of the original disciples, probably from the book of Acts chapter 2, the first 3,000 people that were saved into the church. Well, verse 17, "And when we were come to Jerusalem, the brethren received us gladly." Verse 18, "And the day following, Paul went in with us unto James, and all the elders were present. And when he had saluted them, he declared particularly what things God had wrought among the Gentiles by his ministry. And when they heard it, they glorified the Lord." Now, notice when they heard it, they glorified the Lord. The Jerusalem Jews are a little different than the other Jews they'd been meeting on Paul's missionary journeys. They weren't quite so violent and angry, but they're actually glad. Oh, look at what's happening here. They're excited about the Gentiles being saved, but there's a bit of a problem here, and it's going to ignite to be a big problem. Pick it up, verse 20 again. "And when they heard, they glorified the Lord and said unto him, 'Thou seest, brother, how many thousands of Jews there are which believe, and they are all zealous of the law. And they are informed of thee that thou teachest all the Jews which are among the Gentiles to forsake Moses, saying that they ought not to circumcise their children, neither to walk after their customs. What is it therefore? The multitude must needs come together, for they will hear that thou art come." So do you see what's happening here? We've got the Jews saying, "Hey, that's cool. We're so happy for you, Paul. Awesome to see you, bro. But word has it that you're telling some of the Jews that they no longer have to be circumcised, that the Jews don't have to practice the customs and the laws. Now, here's the question. Did Paul tell the Jews to forsake all the Jewish customs and practices? No, he did not tell them that. But one thing we all need to be clear on, what saves a person? Does a person, Jew or Gentile, ever get saved by keeping these laws? No, the Bible says no one was ever saved by keeping these laws. That's the main thing you need to remember. Salvation only comes from Christ dying on the cross alone. That's important. But when it comes to the Jews, whether they practice their laws and rituals and all that stuff, it is kind of an interesting argument. And these guys are saying, Paul, you're telling the Jews now they can't do this? And so they're saying, Paul, we need to see where you're at on this. So check this out. They sort of give him sort of a test. This is interesting. The Jews here are saying, Paul, sure, yeah. The Gentiles, they don't have to keep these laws, but we need to know that you're still a law keeper. So we want you to go with these four guys, concluding their Nazirite vow, go in there and do the rituals in the temple with them as we do, just to kind of let the Jews know, hey, Paul's okay. He's still a practicing Jew. What do you think Paul's going to do? Verse 26, it says, then Paul took the men the next day, purifying himself with them, entered into the temple to signify the accomplishment of the days of purification until that an offering should be offered for every one of them. What? Paul just did it. What is this? These four guys, if you go to, you know, number six and you kind of read what they do, short-term Nazirite vow, it was a way to separate yourself for the Lord. It was being sanctified. And then at the end of your season of vow, they would go to the temple and worship for 7 days in the temple, burn their hair on the altar, by the way. They'd shave their hair off that had been growing for a long time, and they would burn their hair on the altar. So this is very Jewish. And so they said, Paul, we want you to do this with those guys. That will prove to the other Jews that you're still a good Jew. And so what does Paul do? He does it, and I don't think we'd really know why he did it, except for one thing. Later on, we read why Paul does this kind of stuff. Go with me to 1 Corinthians chapter 9. Paul makes some interesting declarations here that I think answers the question why Paul did that. 1 Corinthians 9:19, and he says, for though I be free from all men, yet have I made myself servant unto all, that I might gain the more. And unto the Jews I became as a Jew, that I might gain the Jews. To them that are under the law, as under the law, that I might gain them that are under the law. To them that are without the law, as without the law, that's Gentiles, being not without law to God, but under the law to Christ, that I might gain them that are without the law, or outside of the law. To the weak I became weak, that I might gain the weak. I am made all things to all men, that I might by all means save some. Do you see the answer there that Paul gives? He's saying, man, with the Jews, I'm going to be a Jew. With the Gentiles, I'm going to be a Gentile. I'll do whatever it takes to really let them see the gospel. Some people might call that play acting or hypocrisy. Paul's, I think, giving us license to realize, man, we're all called to win people over for the gospel. And I think we should be careful about this. We need to go with the flow of what God is doing with any group of people. Let me give you a kind of a more modern day example of something maybe like that. We have a certain way we do worship here and the things of the way the Spirit moves here at Athe. And maybe you don't know much more about other churches, but then you decide to go down to a vacation in Texas somewhere, and you walk into a Baptist church in Texas. Because you heard Pastor Brett say, man, Baptists are pretty solid. Their doctrine's pretty solid. Solid, good Christian people. So I'm going to go to this Baptist church. And so you walk in there in your shorts and a t-shirt, and you sit down, and the worship starts, and you're like, huh, none of these people are lifting their hands to the Lord. The Bible says, lift up your hands in the sanctuary and bless the Lord. So there you are. And your hands go up, praising the Lord during, you know, the hymns and stuff, swaying back and forth, washing the windows, touchdown, all those things. And the Baptist people are horrified. Now, can I just say, when in Rome, be as the Romans. When in Baptist, be as Bapt. Like, don't go to a church and just try to be different. Say, well, my church, we do this. No, I love how Paul's saying, I'm going to go with the flow of whichever group I'm part of. And if you go visit a Baptist church, go and approve what is excellent. Now, there's things that I would wish for Baptist church that they could maybe be more open to the work of the Holy Spirit, the giftings of the Spirit. But they're good brothers and sisters of the Lord. So long story short, if you're going to go there that Sunday, say, we're not going to go and make waves, but we're going to try to find the things we can approve of. And I think sometimes that's required of all of us. Paul sort of does that, but he's in a more radical way because this is life and death stuff. But 1 Corinthians 9, 19 through 23 definitely shows us why Paul did that. Well, quickly, because we've got a lot to cover still. Verse 27. And when the 7 days were almost ended, that's Paul doing this thing with these four guys in the temple, the Jews which were of Asia, when they saw him in the temple, stirred up all the people and laid hands on him, crying out, "Men of Israel, help! This is the man that teacheth all men everywhere against the people and the law and this place, the temple. And further brought Greeks also into the temple and hath polluted this holy place. For they had seen before him, with him, in the city, Trophimus, an Ephesian, whom they supposed that Paul had brought into the temple." Now they're lying, saying, Paul was in the temple, all right, but he brought an Ephesian into the temple. Do you understand? This is a lie. And they're troubles are coming. Verse 30, and all the city was moved, and the people ran together, and they took Paul and drew him out of the temple, and forthwith the doors were shut, and they that went about to kill him. Tidings came to the chief captain of the band that all Jerusalem was in an uproar. So Paul was trying to be all things to all men, goes into the temple, and now the whole city's in an uproar. And now the Romans are being brought into the problem. Verse 32, this captain of the band of the army there, who, verse 32, immediately took soldiers and centurions and ran down unto them. And when they saw the chief captain and the soldiers, they left beating of Paul. So the Jews are beating Paul in the middle of the city, and the Romans come

0: 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We're often quick to say, if there's anything I can do, just let me know. 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
1: Had it. Josephus even writes about this, that there was an Egyptian guy that caused a big uprising in AD 54. He was an Egyptian terrorist. He made a religion, led 4,000 people into the wilderness, and then the Romans went and conquered them easily and killed them all. But he says, aren't you that guy? And the idea is, of course, Paul's no. But now, verse 39, now we hear how he answers. Verse 39 says, Paul said, I am a man, which am a Jew of Tarsus, a city in Cilicia, a citizen of no mean city, and I beseech thee, suffer me to speak unto the people. Paul was given ability to speak a speech. We've already kind of heard this whole story. There's nothing new we're about to learn, but this is Paul telling his own story, and I think it's good to see the context of this. So let's go through the speech really quick here. So it says, verse 40, when he had given him license, Paul stood on the stairs and beckoned with his hand to all the people, and when there was made a great silence, he spake unto them in the Hebrew tongue, saying, okay, so now Paul goes from his Koine Greek to the Romans. Now he's going to speak to the Jews of Jerusalem. Verse 1, men, brethren, fathers, hear my defense, which I make now to you. And when they had heard that he spake the Hebrew tongue to them, they kept the more silence. And he saith, I am verily a man, which am a Jew born of Tarsus in the city of Cilicia, yet brought up in this city at the feet of Gamaliel, and taught according to the perfect manner of the law and of the fathers, and was zealous toward God as ye all are this day. And I persecuted this way. That's the church. Remember the way? I persecuted this way unto the death, binding and delivering into prisons both men and women, as also the high priest doth bear me witness, and all the estate of the elders, from whom also I received letters unto the brethren, and went to Damascus to bring them which were there bound to Jerusalem for to be punished. And as it came to pass, as I made my journey and was about come near to Damascus about noon, suddenly there shone from heaven a great light round about me. And I fell to the ground and heard a voice saying to me, Saul, Saul, why persecutest thou me? And I answered, Who art thou, Lord? And he said unto me, I am Jesus of Nazareth, whom thou persecutest. And they that were with me saw indeed the light and were afraid, but they heard not the voice of him that spake to me. And I said, What shall I do, Lord? And the Lord said unto me, Arise and go to Damascus, and there it shall be told thee of all the things which are appointed for thee to do. And when I could not see for the glory of that light being led by the hand of them that were with me, I came to Damascus. And one Ananias, a devout man, according to all the law, having good report of all the Jews which dwelt there, came to me and stood and said to me, Brother Saul, receive thy sight. And the same hour I looked upon him. And he said, The God of our fathers hath chosen thee that thou shouldest know his will and see that just one and shouldest hear the voice of his mouth, for thou shalt be his witness unto all men of what thou hast seen and heard. Now pause for a second. There are a couple things here that's just, I can't pass by, but he persecuted the way. He's saying, Jews, I was you guys. I was a persecutor of the Christians, but then I had this encounter with Christ. And then he called Jesus the just one. That's something you should note there, because the scriptures use this title of Jesus 7 times. These are the scriptures if you want to jot them down. But I think that's a noteworthy title of Jesus, the just one or the righteous one, some might put it. Why is this important? It's good to know the titles of Jesus, but also it's good to know that he is just, not only holy, but righteous and fair and compassionate. I love the word just as it's applied to Jesus Christ. But how does the rest of Paul's sermon go after this? Well, verse 16, he says, And now why tarriest thou? Arise and be baptized and wash away thy sins, calling on the name of the Lord. And it came to pass, when I was come again to Jerusalem, even while I prayed in the temple, I was in a trance. And I saw him saying unto me, Make haste, get thee quickly out of Jerusalem, for they will not receive thy testimony concerning me, Paul said to them. Verse 19,

0: And I said, Lord, they know that I imprisoned and beat in every synagogue them that believed on thee. And when the blood of thy martyr, Stephen, was shed, I also was standing by and consenting to his death and kept the raiment of them that slew him. And he said unto me, depart, for I will send thee far hence unto the Gentiles. Now, this is the last word Paul's going to say. Why? Because he said the word Gentile. And this is the end of his sermon. Why? Verse 22. And they gave him audience unto this word, the word Gentile, and then lifted up their voices and away with such a fellow from the earth, for it is not fit that he should live. Do you see what happened here with the Jews? The Jews heard him say, yeah, it was all good until he said, and the Lord said, go and preach to the Gentiles. They're like, oh, that's it. We're out. This guy should not be fit for living on the earth. Verse 23. And as they cried out, they cast off their clothes and threw dust in there. That is ripping their clothes off. And the chief captain commanded him to be brought into the castle and bade that he should be examined by scourging, just like Jesus. Now, by the way, Paul had been whipped 5 times already. He's not going to be whipped this time, interestingly enough. But he says, you're going to be whipped, that he might know. Wherefore they cried against him. Verse 25, and they bound him with thongs, that's leather straps. And Paul said unto the centurion that stood by, is it lawful for you to scourge a man that is a Roman and uncondemned? Now, we've seen this before with Paul. Paul's a man of many talents, but also of many shocks. Not only does he speak Greek, and he speaks perfect Hebrew, and not only was he a Pharisee of all Pharisees, not only was he this and that, he was also a Roman citizen. You say, whatever, Brett, who cares? But you want to know who cares right about this moment? The guy that just tied him up in the leather straps. And I'll tell you why. If you were a Roman citizen or a Roman soldier and you tied up a Roman citizen with leather straps without a trial, you would be put to death before the whole city. So Paul just says nicely, do you know you're doing this to a Roman citizen and I haven't really been tried? And suddenly they're going to change their tune. Check out verse 26. And when the centurion heard that, he went and told the chief captain, saying, take heed what thou doest, for this man is a Roman. Then the chief captain came and said to him, tell me, art thou a Roman? And he said, yea. And the chief captain answered, with a great sum obtained I this freedom. And Paul said, but I was freeborn. See, the captain said, I am a Roman citizen, but it cost me money. Well, I'm not going to go into the history of this, but you could buy Roman citizenship, but it was very expensive. So the captain's saying, man, I didn't pay for this Roman citizenship to be messed with by somebody like you. But Paul's saying, I didn't even buy my way in. I was born a Roman citizen. Now, this is really interesting because when Paul says this, what this means is Paul's parents or his grandparents must have been awarded the rights of citizenship for doing something good on behalf of Rome. The only way you could be, you know, from Paul's lineage and be a Roman citizen in that way was to do something that was noteworthy and become a Roman citizen. So F.F. Bruce writes this, how's the citizenship was acquired by Paul's father or grandfather? We have no means of knowing, but analogy would suggest that it was for valuable services rendered to a Roman general or an administrator in the southeastern area of Asia Minor. So like this is really a mystery how Paul is a Roman citizen, but he is. He says, I was born a Roman. Verse 29, then straightway they departed from him, which should have examined him. And the chief captain also was afraid after he knew that he was a Roman and because he had bound him. On the morrow, the next day, because he would have known for the certainty whereof he was accused of the Jews, he loosed him from his bands and commanded the chief priest and all their council to appear and brought Paul down and set him before them. The Romans are like, we don't want any part of this. Here's your little dude, Paul. And they gave him to the Jews' priest. What's going to happen to Paul? We'll pick that up in chapter 23.
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0: Lord, we are so thankful for your word. We thank you for the living, powerful nature of your word. I pray that as we see the boldness of Paul and all of his ups and downs, Lord, I pray that we too would see those as the ride that you've put before us. Lord, through the ups and downs, may we rejoice even in tribulation and be willing even to die for our faith, Lord. But Lord, to be bold, to do what you've called us to do. Lord, we see so much in Paul. We see so much in Philip and his daughters. And just help us to be more like these early Christians who are on fire for you, Lord. So bless these, your people who've taken this time. Bless them, we pray in Jesus' name. Amen.
1: Amen. Pastor Brett Metter closing our time here on Today's Word Radio. And that's all the time we have. 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
12: You don't have to pray well. You just have to pray. You don't even have to be the one who does it. Just initiate it. Like, hey, we're about to go on vacation. We're all getting in the minivan. And just say, hey, I think someone should pray before we go. You don't even have to do it. Just like initiate it. Or with the Bible, like you don't have to know a lot. You just need to be in the Bible with each other. And that activity, it's just like being in the game, hitting the ball back at all. The research tells us is the game changer.
13: Welcome to Family Life Today, where we want to help you pursue the relationships that matter most. I'm Ann Wilson.
14: And I'm Dave Wilson, and you can find us at familylifetoday.com. This is Family Life Today. All right, what would you say, all these years being in ministry, mm-hmm. writing marriage and family books and our last book on parenting, what would you say most parents in the church would say is the most important thing they can do to raise kids that love Jesus?
13: Most would say get them in a good church, good youth program, or a good Christian school. I think most people would say that and think that.
14: Yeah, or get a good youth group.
13: Yeah.
14: No and question.
13: I don't think I would say that, but I think that's what most people would say.
14: Well, I'm asking what you would say.
13: Oh.
14: No, I asked you what others would say. Actually, I'm just setting up Don Everts is with us today, and he wrote a book about this.
13: Right.
14: And I mean, the title is The Spiritually Vibrant Home. So Don, you're a pastor, you're a dad, you're a husband, you've researched this, but we can't wait to hear your expertise because it doesn't matter what we think or what other Christian parents think. It matters what you think. So welcome to welcome to Family Life Today.
12: Great to be with both of you. Thanks for having me.
14: So as you sit over there and you listen to that question,
12: yes,
14: you know, you and we're going to get into the research because as I went through this book, there's charts everywhere and I'm a visual guy. So I kept telling Ann, hey, look at this chart. Look at that chart. So everything you're going to share with us is really based on research.
12: Yes.
14: So I'm going to ask you the same question.
12: Yeah.
14: What do you think most parents, you probably know, how do they answer that question? Like, I'm guessing most Christian parents are like, I want my kids to love Jesus. I want them to grow into adults that love Jesus. So they're thinking, here's how I do it. What's the common answer?
12: I think the default for a lot of people in the circles that I've been in is similar to, what do I do if I want my kid to have good teeth? I take him to the professionals. I take him to the dentist. That's my job. I bring them to someone who can help them. And I think it's the same. I think the default answer in a lot of churches is, I'm going above and beyond if I get my kids to church. And that's more than a lot of people do. I feel heroic to do it.
13: Yeah.
12: And exhausted after doing it on some Sundays. And that's it, right? And so I deliver them to the experts, the youth minister or the pastor himself or, you know, someone who's going to disciple them and that sort of thing. I think that's the temptation that people have.
13: Those are good goals to have. But
12: yes.
13: Are they the best? And is that what grows our kids spiritually?
12: Exactly. And that's what, you know, looking both at research and at what the scriptures say about kind of God's plan or what really works.
14: So as you started to look at this research, well, tell us a little bit how the research go.
12: So we work with the Barna Group. So I work with Lutheran Hour Ministries. And so it's just a 100-year-old evangelism ministry with a weird name. And we partner with the Barna Group, who are these like social science total nerds, right? I mean, I love them. They're so smart. And we want to find out about this area. We have a curiosity, but we find out all this stuff. And then we ask, do they have anything in common? You know, they do all that careful research to find out that what we're landing on really is something real that's really happening.
14: Well, let's start with, and you start in the book with households.
12: Yes.
14: You know, why that is the center, why that's important, even to Jesus, even scripturally.
12: Yeah.
14: So help us, you know, start there.
12: Yeah. You know, it turns out that households are mentioned by name in the Bible over 2,100 times.
13: I am shocked by this.
12: Yeah.
13: When I read that, I had no idea.
12: I mean, we're used to thinking of like God relates with me as an individual, and that's like beautiful and that's true. And there are passages that remind us of that.
13: Right.
12: And we know that God relates with his people. So like the nation in the Old Testament, the church in the New Testament, like God relates with us as a congregation. So it's like those are the categories we have. But when you put on your household lenses and you start flipping through the Bible, you realize, oh, there's this other category kind of in between those two that is everywhere in the Bible. You know, you can just read right over it. You're not used to thinking about it. But it turns out that the household, God sees it as the real like redemptive laboratory, like the discipleship laboratory that God promotes throughout the Old and New Testament is the household. And so that's why our research centered on that and why the research kind of made us return back to the Bible. What was God's idea with the household and what parents and kids and grandparents and extended households, how are we designed to be people of faith and to pass that on from one generation to another? And the household's pretty central to that.
14: How would you answer that question when you study the Bible? And, and of course, this is what we do at Family Life.
13: Yeah, what's some scripture too?
14: It's all about the household. It's all about the family. As you try to answer that question, okay, what was God's intent, mission for the family?
12: Yeah.
14: How would you answer that?
12: I mean, I feel like Deuteronomy 6 is huge.
13: Yeah.
12: And so you're there on the plains of Moab and, you know, Moses is like reiterating and here's what God says. I mean, that's where we get the Shema. Hear, O Israel, the Lord our God, the Lord is one. And here's everything he says, right? And it's like the handing over of the words of God. And right at that moment is when the words from God are, now everything I've just given you, I want you to talk about it when you lie down at night, when you're walking on the way. Talk about it with your children, write it on the doorposts, put it on the gate of your home. Like it was meant to be like talked about and lived out within the context of their household. Mm. And that's from the very beginning, right? And then you can kind of trace from there. You think of Joshua going into the promised land. As for me and my household, we will serve the Lord. What does that mean? And why is that there? And you start realizing all these folks who are like being used by God and doing things for God in the scriptures, it usually says, and their household.
14: Yeah.
12: But we kind of read right over that.
13: It's so funny. I've never thought of that so much. Like those verses, all of us know those verses.
12: Right.
13: We hear it, but
12: that's
13: we don't think of that's attached to our homes, our households, our people.
12: Yes. Yes. And I think from the research I've done, like the reading that I've done, I think there's something particular about our culture in the West, because there's such an emphasis on the individual. And it is true that God relates with us as individuals, but we tend to kind of keep going back to that. And I think it makes us miss what's like on most pages of the Bible, which is you operate in households, and like that's how God intends it to be. So I would say it starts there, right? And then you see it all throughout the Old Testament, all throughout the New Testament, where you have households that God sees households. Households rise and fall together. I mean, that's a huge emphasis in the wisdom literature in the Old Testament. Not just, you know, live a certain way because it's good for you. It's live a certain way because it's good for your household. And if you do other things, it's not just that you're guilty, it's bad for your household. Like that's emphasized in the wisdom literature. So it's all throughout there, this that we live in households, we're intended to live in households, and they matter to God.
14: So that very thought for where we started, a lot of Christian parents think the church is central.
12: That's right.
14: Get them to the church, yes. Get them in a youth group.
12: Yes.
14: Which obviously it is.
12: That's right.
14: But you're saying really scripturally, probably more important than a church. I mean, I know they're both way right up there, but that's the right household, your family is critical.
12: That's right. Ultimately, it is this partnership and it takes both. But there is a way I think that it's tempting for us to kind of abrogate our responsibility. I'll have the church take care of it. And some of that is because it's not that people don't want to do it or are lazy or whatever. In my experience, a lot of it is because people are parenting and grandparenting how they were parented and grandparented.
15: Yeah.
12: I mean, when we started really wrestling with this at the church I was in at the time, where I was pastoring at the time, there was a lot of insecurity in people and even a lot of shame as people began to talk about. I remember this dad saying to me, because one of the findings, you know, this is not shocking, is that if you like pray as a household, like that helps your faith grow, right? So it's not rocket science. But this one dad saying to me, he pulled me aside after class and he said, I don't know how to pray out loud. And I've never prayed out loud. And he just kind of said that with this heaviness, like, because you know how intense parents are about wanting to raise their kids, you know, want their kids to turn out well. And he's realizing it depends on me. Like, I don't know how to do this. So it's not necessarily that he's like, eh, let someone else teach my kid how to pray. It was someone who, in his transparency, was saying, I don't know how to do it.
13: Do you think that's typical of parents that like feel like, I don't know what to do?
12: In my church, it was.
13: I think in ours, too. And I've talked to a lot of parents.
14: Yeah, church.
13: They just don't know what to do. And so it's not that they're just saying, let the church do it. They're saying, I'm not as equipped.
12: That's right. And same with the Bible. The same dad, he said to me, the only Bible reading I've done is my children's storybook Bible that I read to my kids. That's the only time I spend in the Bible. And so like for someone like that, like the good news of the research is like, you don't have to be really good at this. Mm-hmm. That's the really good news, right? So I just like shared with that guy. I said, brother, here's the thing. You don't have to pray well. You just have to pray. And I said, and frankly, the research shows us you don't even have to be the one who does it. Just initiate it. Like, just say like, hey, we're about to go on vacation. We're all getting in the minivan and you just say, hey, I think someone should pray before we go. You don't even have to do it. Just like initiate it. Or with the Bible, like you don't have to know a lot. You don't have to like preach sermons. You just need to be in the Bible with each other. And that activity, it's just like being in the game, hitting the ball back at all. The research tells us is the game changer. It makes the difference. And we start to grow. So I found when I started to invite people to think about their household and the spiritual health of their household, it was really scary for people to do that. Mm-hmm. And it brought up all sorts of feels, all sorts of feels. Early on in this one class that we did, in this one mom, just with tears, you know, I was learning how to talk about this. So I was like, on a scale of 0 to 10, in these three different categories, how do you score? And it brought her to tears. And she said, my household is not spiritually vibrant at all. We're spiritually dormant. And she just started crying. Mm-hmm. And so I ditched having people score. So I was like, that was a lesson for me. But it's so tender. And again, grandparents are involved, single people. I mean, everyone is involved in the biblical view of households, and we can talk about that. But I think especially for parents who have kids in the home, it is so tender. Research confirms what scripture tells us, which is just start hitting the ball back. Just get in the game a little bit. And start into some of these activities, and there are three that were highlighted in the research that came out. But it's like, just don't even be great. Don't try to be great. Just get in the game. And even that is a real game changer. And so that's not heavy. That's actually empowering and inspiring.
14: Yeah, that is. I mean, I know because I'm a parent, you know, and we feel we want our kids to grow up to be men and women of faith. Yeah. And we feel that we're not doing a good job. I think every parent feels that way.
15: Yeah.
14: And so when you say there's just three things you got to do.
15: Yeah.
14: And I had no idea until I read it. What's a messy prayer, loud tables and open doors. So I think parents are leaning in right now saying, okay, I'm that mom. I'm in tears. Yeah. We're dormant. We're not vibrant. You're telling me that we can be vibrant and it's not a big leap. Okay. So what do I do?
13: And Dave, let me add this too. I think when we have our kids are growing up and they're teenagers, I remember feeling like they don't want me to talk about it. They're like, Mom, you're so
15: They don't want you to talk about anything.
13: Maybe that's it. But I do remember because as they were little, I was talking about it a lot. And then there came this phase where they're all in different places spiritually.
15: Yes.
13: And
15: yes.
13: so I felt like I'm bugging them. Mom, could you stop talking about it? We already know. And so then as parents, we have a tendency like, am I doing it wrong? Should I pull back? That's what I was going to say. I pulled back.
15: Sure.
14: Yeah. So where do we start? Because it was pretty interesting research to find out that, man, it all came down to that. I don't know. It's not just these three things.
15: But
14: it sort of ended there. I'll tell you what, Ann, after all these years, I think I know absolutely everything about you.
13: Really? Well, spouseology might prove otherwise.
14: Uh-oh.
13: See how well you know your spouse and have a lot of fun finding out. Get spouseology at shop.familylife.com.
15: The research showed us that there are three activities that tend to correspond with more vibrant faith in the home. And none of these are, well, one of them shocking. Two of them aren't shocking. One of them shocking. So they are to apply spiritual disciplines. So that's what I call messy prayers. So like you have some kind of Bible life and some kind of prayer life together. The second one is engaging in spiritual conversations. So I call that loud tables. Hmm. Research tells us if a family's all together and they're talking, usually they're eating food. That's what the research says.
14: Yeah.
15: And so just talking about spiritual things. So that's the second one. So those aren't hugely surprising. And then the third one did surprise us. And that is what we call open doors or extending hospitality. The more hospitable a household is, the more vibrant the faith of those who are in the home. And we can talk about why that,
13: shocked
15: us. We didn't expect to find that.
13: Yeah.
15: Because you tend to think, well, if I close my family off, protect them from the world outside. And it turns out like having an insular household is actually a risk factor for their faith. But having open doors, and it doesn't even matter who the people are. It doesn't matter if they're Christians or not. Having people in and out of your household actually increases spiritual vibrancy. So we can get into that. But those are the three. Messy prayers, loud tables, and open doors. That those three just activities and being active in those areas tends to correspond with more spiritual vibrancy.
14: Okay, so let's talk messy prayers. You know, I know it's not just praying.
15: That's right.
14: Although it sounds like it, but it's spiritual discipline. What's that look like in a home?
13: I like that you named it messy prayers.
14: Yeah, that you can remember. They're messy.
15: And they are messy. And because everyone has this, like, I need to be perfect as a parent and do all this. And so I'm thinking of that dad.
14: Yeah.
15: You know, who's like, I don't know how to pray.
13: I can't pray like the pastor. I can't
15: exactly.
13: be like,
15: Pastor that's a pretty God. Prayer, you know. So messy prayers, like you just have to like interact with God together in some way. And so some of that is prayer. So some of that is like, hey, before the meal, you know, could we have one of us pray? I like liturgies. So that's like, I'm nerdy like that.
14: Mm.
15: And when I started getting the research, like it was really convicting me because our household was strong in some of these and not as strong as some of these. And I, as a parent, was strong in
14: some. What do you mean? You wrote the book. You were strong.
15: I know,
14: in all
15: but
14: of
15: I did
14: them.
15: Call it messy, didn't I?
14: Yeah, you're right.
15: You know, my youngest, when I would tuck him in, he's now 15. He doesn't let me tuck him in anymore. But when I would tuck him in and I would say prayers with him and I would say amen. And he would say, for a while, he started saying, that's it.
14: What?
15: And I said, well, what do you mean? He's like, you don't have anything else to pray? Mom prays way longer than you do.
14: Yeah, you said that in the book.
15: That he
14: commented, Mom's a better prayer than you.
15: Totally.
14: My kids would totally say the same thing.
15: Yeah. But it's just being in the game. So like when I was in the research, it was like, okay, applying spiritual disciplines, like I want to be in prayer more with my household. And so one of the things I did, I ran into this book called Every Moment Holy by Douglas McKelvey, which is this like, it's just like new liturgy. So there's like a liturgy for your morning coffee.
14: Yep.
15: There's like a liturgy
14: We've
15: for
14: seen it.
15: Changing diapers. Yeah.
14: Had them on. It's pretty incredible.
13: Amazing.
15: Oh, yeah, yeah, yeah.
14: I'm the guy that when I first picked it up, I'm like, seriously? Right. Liturgy for folding the laundry?
5: And then I started to read them.
14: Totally. And I was like blown away. Yeah. It's really beautiful. Yeah. So you do that?
15: Well, in working on this research, I was convicted. Like, I need to be in prayer more. And so I started like all the time. I had that book with me. So much so that my family now teases me. I mean, in my first week of like doing this, like there's a liturgy for that. So now it doesn't matter what it is. You know, we're watching March Madness. Is there a liturgy for that, Dad? Yeah, I mean, they're like teasing me about it. But here's the thing. I'm in the game.
14: Yeah.
15: You know, and I'm leaning in. Like, I want a little more than I did last year to be as a household interacting with God. So some of it's prayer, and there's so many different things people can try. And then some of it's being in the Bible, right? And so that's everything from, sure, you could lead a family devotion, but it could also be, hey, this is my favorite, you know, verse to, you know, I've known family, so they'll just, in hearing the research, they just started writing scripture verses on their walls. Mm. And just kind of put, I mean, it says in there, you know, put it on the gates, you know, like just putting up, or I started taking with a dry erase marker, you can write on windows and mirrors.
14: Yeah.
15: And I started like putting scripture verses up on our like front window and on the front door, the window on the front door as we came in and out. Is that silly? I don't care. It was like helping my household relate with God together. And that's one of the things the research says.
14: Yeah. One of the things that I loved about your book is, you know, under messy prayers, you have arranged the kindling. Add another logs, stoke the coals,
5: this
14: and then you
5: good.
14: Give all these ideas, which you just said, shared several of them.
15: Yeah.
14: But I mean, under arrange the kindling, you know, sort of getting the fire going a little bit, spend more time together playing, eating, and simply having fun. You're like, wait. I thought I had to pray all the time. You're like, no, just start with being together and having some fun.
15: Yes.
14: Prayers come out of that, right?
15: They do. The research showed us that these spiritually vibrant households, so they're doing these three activities together, are doing everything together.
5: Mm.
15: They're doing chores together. They're singing together. Not to paint a like perfect picture. Yeah. They're arguing together. You know, they do homework together. They go to the movies. They eat. You want a household that has an atmosphere of like, you do stuff together, even fun stuff. And so if someone's sitting there like, we don't even talk to each other. We're all in our own rooms on our own devices. Yeah. Like, how can I go from that to like leading a family devotion? That is not happening. And that's why I use the image of like, well, don't go from no embers to a bonfire.
14: Yeah.
15: You don't have to do that. Start interacting more together. Like, that's actually a catalyst. Eat more, go out to eat together. Those are catalysts for altering the atmosphere of your household where you are doing more things together. Even that is creating an environment that is more conducive to these things.
13: Even when our kids were little, I remember thinking, I have no time with Jesus now. I used to have this great little sit down devotional
15: quiet time.
13: Yeah. And then I had babies and I thought, I can't even do this anymore. Like, my kids were up early. I had three boys, so they're really rambunctious and our household is crazy. And so what I realized is that I just have to bring, it's really Deuteronomy 6, into our family. Like, I'm just going to pray all the time.
15: Yeah.
13: If I'm thinking it and I'm desperate.
14: She does.
13: It's
14: actually beautiful.
13: I was so desperate and broken, and I'm seeing the sinfulness of my life.
14: She's praying for a parking spot. She's praying.
15: Yeah.
14: I mean, it's just like,
13: no, I'd be like going to school in the morning. I'm saying, Jesus, it's cloudy again.
15: Yeah.
13: Like,
15: yeah.
13: Lord. And just talking to him, sharing what I'm feeling, thinking. I'd have the boys and, you know, even his little elementary, like kindergartners. Guys, is there anything you need prayer for? Do you want to pray for that?
15: Yeah.
13: Pray for each other.
15: Yes.
13: But I also realized if I wasn't thinking about that, it's because it wasn't on my heart and mind, which then was convicting. Like, I haven't thought about anything spiritually all day.
15: Yeah.
13: But that was a little bit of a clue of I need to get in the word or listen to the word. We have so many great tools now that we can just put, you know, our audio on, our Audible on and listen to the word.
14: Well, here's the thing. We've only talked about one of the three.
13: Yeah.
14: And I think you've given us some great direction on how to do that. So I would say to a listener, just pray.
15: That's it.
14: Or initiate. Here's what you can do.
15: That's right.
14: Have your son pray. You don't even have to,
15: but
14: if you just initiate a messy prayer. And I used to think, cause you know, when the kids were little, you'd be praying and kids are crawling on your head. They're throwing things into the fireplace.
13: They're not listening.
14: And you're like, this doesn't work. It's supposed to be this nice, tight little family. No, that's messy.
13: Normal.
14: That's right. Good.
15: And it's good and it's right. And it's, and again, if people, if it's too much, like, well, we're going to fold our hands and close our eyes.
13: Yeah.
15: You know, don't do that.
14: Yeah.
15: You know, I encourage like this one dad at my church who wanted to pray more, but like, how do I initiate it? And I said, pray blessings. Like, with, just extend your hand. They're walking out the door. You're dropping off at school. May you, just say, may you, and then say things you want for them.
14: Yeah.
15: And that's prayer. And then that's a thing, like, for me as a dad, like, that empowered me. And it was convicting because it's like, what do I want for you?
14: Yeah. Yeah.
15: It made me think, what is it that I...
14: Speak it out.
15: How do I speak it out? So, like, vocalizing those things forced me to, like, even... pray bigger for my kids.
13: Yeah.
15: And then I involve them. So anyone who's at our house who like would be open to it when they're leaving, it's like, hey kids, come on. We're going to pray a blessing over them.
13: Oh,
15: okay. Everyone
13: so
15: like, may you, what do you guys want for them? What do you guys want? So to kind of like, that's prayer.
14: Yeah.
15: That's like relating with God together. Doesn't have to be fancy. Doesn't have to be long.
14: Just do it.
15: Just do
13: start.
15: It. Just start.
13: Simply.
14: You know, I'm almost positive that our listeners have no idea how important they are to our program.
13: I think you're right.
14: Our prayer partners, and especially our financial partners, people who donate financially to Family Life Today, make this program actually happen.
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14: 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You make this program happen. 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
24: The name Jesus Christ is undoubtedly one of the most recognized in the whole world. But there is a definite lack of information, and certainly more than enough misinformation, about how Jesus lived his life and about the message he taught. 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We hope you'll be encouraged in your spiritual journey as we learn more together about the one they call Jesus. Here is Pastor Jesse.
25: Because you need to know, we don't exist. Our purpose is not so that we can come together on Sundays and sing some songs, get to know the Bible better, feel good about ourselves, do some good work in the community. It's so much more than that. So let me remind you, you can put it up on the screen, the purpose of our church. 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Now, when we use that word mission station, it's kind of versus a country club. There's nothing wrong with country clubs, but country clubs make decisions on what's best for its membership. We as a mission station sometimes make sacrificial decisions, letting go of preferences for what might be best for those who aren't amongst us yet. What's that look like? We share the gospel of Jesus Christ with every person everywhere, evangelism, and then grow and equip discipleship believers into fully devoted followers of Christ. The purpose statement, this purpose statement, who we are, is built on the great commandment and the great commission. Although we may all say it differently, maybe have a different flavor, we believe every church on earth should be built as a great commandment, great commission church. Whether you sing hymns or gospel music or modern music, whether you meet in a home or a building, whether you're in Sacramento or Uganda, we believe every church's purpose is the Great Commission, and the motive for that purpose is the Great Commandment. So as a reminder, what's our mission? It's the Great Commission. In Matthew chapter 28, which we will get to in about 8 years. But while Jesus was leaving, he said, therefore, go make disciples of all nations. How? Baptizing them in the name of the Father, Son, and Holy Spirit to evangelize, share faith, and once they come to Christ, teach them to obey the scriptures. Discipleship. Our mission is simply to go and make disciples. We exist to see people come to Christ. When they do, then help them become more like Christ and then equip them to get in the game and be part of making disciples. Another way to say that simply is we exist to make disciples who make disciples who make disciples. So the big question is, why do we do this? What's our motive? Why are we to sacrifice so much and intentionally make disciples? It's here. It's the great commandment. This should be the motive for everything we do. This is why we make disciples. So let me read it again. Verse 37, and Jesus said to them, you shall love the Lord your God with all your heart, with all your soul, and with all your mind. This is the great and first commandment. And the second is like it. Another way to say that is the number one way to love God is you shall love your neighbor as yourself. On these two commandments depend all the law and the prophets. So the Bible finds its foundation here. The easiest way to say this is loving God and loving people is the true fulfillment of the law. It's out of love for God, all ministry flows. And if we don't intentionally do this, because you've heard me say this all the time, but it's just so true. Nobody ever accidentally lives on mission for Jesus. It's just way too hard. And so if we don't, with intent, with his help, develop a great commandment heart, we will not live in obedience. And we will not live for his mission. Another way to say this is we work hard and sacrifice much so that people will come to Christ and become like him. And the reason why we do that is because we love God. Now, this question that the lawyer asks is not a random question. This is a question that the teachers of the law, the scribes, have been debating for years. The question is, what's the best way to teach the law? And here's the issue. At the time they were teaching, the literacy rate amongst the Israelites was right around 3 to 4%. So the population, only 3 to 4% of the people could read. And then on top of that, access to the scriptures is not like today. The teachers didn't get in front of their congregation and say, okay, turn your Bibles to, and if you don't have one, Google. Even if you could read, access to scripture might be 30, 40 miles away to the nearest scroll. And so because of that, they developed a philosophy in their teaching of the law, trying to reduce it to as many minimal statements or laws as possible without losing its authenticity so that the average person who couldn't read could find success in following God's law by memorizing just a few of them that summed it up. So they've been debating for years, hundreds of years, which laws would accomplish this. Is it the Ten Commandments? Do we need to add a few? Which ones do it? And so again, seeing Jesus, his wisdom, this lawyer thinks to him, this is a great opportunity to get a wise take on this all-important question. So he asked, what's the greatest commandment? And so out of the mouth of Jesus, we get an answer to this most important question. Now, what's significant about Jesus' answer is he quotes two very well-known commandments in the law, although normally not taught together. Guaranteed, this scribe knew these commandments very well. Although maybe missing the meaning and how to live it out, he knew them. The first one is what we call the Shema. It's directly out of Deuteronomy 6:4. Every Jewish person would have known this commandment. It was their confession of faith. They started every worship service with it. Usually we quote it every morning. They would quote it at night. The very devout would write it down and put it on their foreheads and on their wrists. Almost every Jewish household would have it on their door frame. You may have even seen this before. Have you ever gone up to someone's house and knocked on a door, and there's sometimes this little metal piece like hanging on the right side of the door frame. It's kind of circular, kind of round. Inside of that is a little scroll that actually has Deuteronomy 6:4-6 on it, is which Jesus is quoting from. It was there, John 3:16. You know, they went to gladiator games with big signs that said Deuteronomy 6:4. Now, the reason why it's written this way is what it's gathering is the existence of the human being in the Jewish mind. You're to love God with your existence, everything. And there was three huge components in how they broke down the human being. It was heart, soul, mind. Now, some translations and some sections will add strength to that. You just need to know that strength is kind of a, it's kind of summing up the first three in one word. Strength, all of you. But these first three, heart, soul, and mind, you're to love him with your heart. That's the core of who you are, your kind of identity, your personality. Secondly, your soul, love him with your emotion or feelings. And then third, mind, love him with how you think, with your intellect. In Romans 12:1, Paul writes, we are to be transformed by the renewing of our minds. Now, I've laid this out many times over the years, but it's always a good opportunity to take, when we look at this, to be reminded of what it is. What does it mean to love God? What does that look like? Because we live in a culture that is lying to us about what love is. And because we get this lie, we believe it what it is. Even in the church, we assume that's how we then love God. See, our culture is teaching us that love is a feeling that we get. And this is one of the reasons why divorce is so high in America, but also in the church, because people go down the road 10, 15 years and they say, man, I don't feel the way I used to. I must not love them anymore. And then people in our culture say, you deserve better. You deserve this or you deserve that. Let me be as clear as I can. Love, as the Bible defines it, is not a feeling. Yes, thank God when we love, he often provides beautiful feelings, but feelings are fickle. They come and go. And listen to me. God will never command you to do something that you cannot control. You cannot control how you feel. You can control how you behave out of feelings. You can control how you act when you feel a certain way, but you can't control how you feel. From Genesis to Revelation, he is commanding us to love our neighbor as ourself. But you know what it never says? It never says, like your neighbor. That is not a command in Scripture. You know why? You can't really control if you like a person or not. I promise you, every one of you in this room has somebody in your life that just rubs you the wrong way. You know what, though? You may not like them, but you are still commanded to love them. Yeah. That means it's not a feeling. It's an action. It's a commitment. It's something we do despite how we feel. So how do we love God? It very clearly tells us. Jesus speaking in the Gospel of John says, if you love me, you will obey me. Do you love God? Before you answer, do you love God? Understand the real answer to that question is, are you with his help pursuing obedience, purity, and holiness? That doesn't mean you're perfect. It doesn't mean you don't make mistakes. It doesn't mean you have seasons in life where you're not doing great at it. The point, though, is do you have a heart that wants to please the Lord through obedience? That's how we love him. That's why we do the things that Scripture tells us to do, because we love God. We don't obey God so that he loves us more. So let me be as clear as I can to everyone in this room. There is nothing you can do today that's going to make God love you more or less. You are wholly, perfectly, fully loved. We also don't obey, though, to get into heaven. That's not why we obey. We obey because we're already in heaven. We obey because we're already saved. We obey because we're overwhelmed for what Jesus has done for us on the cross. Therefore, we want to love him in obedience. The second command he quotes is love your neighbor as yourself, also very well known right out of Leviticus, but it was poorly interpreted. By the time Jesus rolled around, it basically was translated this way. Love your neighbor as yourself meant love other Jewish people. And essentially it was translated, treat your friends as you would treat yourself. Which Jesus addresses this in Matthew 5, way back in the Sermon on the Mount. He says essentially to them, if you only love those who love you, what good is that to you? Why are you taking credit for that? Don't even the tax collectors do that? We've all heard the golden rule, everyone here. Even if this is your first time in church, you've heard love your neighbor as yourself. I think, though, for us in the church, we've heard it so many times. For some, it's become a bit a cliche. Maybe because of that, it's lost its meaning. And so for us in the church, we know we're supposed to love our neighbor as a follower of Jesus Christ. So oftentimes we deceive ourselves like the Jews had done into interpreting the passage in a way that will work for us. See, we want to answer the call of God to love. So we pick and choose whom we're going to love. We surround ourselves with people that are easy to love, people that are like us, who will love us back, and we love them to death. But I think we all know, as we follow him, there's something not quite right with that. You may know this, but it's in Luke's account of this very interaction that we get the story of the Good Samaritan. What happens is this lawyer asks Jesus, what's the greatest commandment? Love God, love your neighbor. Then it goes on to say, to justify himself, meaning this. The lawyer knew he wasn't really loving anybody. He was loving just fellow Jewish people. So to justify himself, he asked the question, who's my neighbor? And that's when Jesus tells the story of the Good Samaritan. That's the context of that story. Now, I'm not going to unpack that story right now, other than to just simply say the simple interpretation of the story is loving your neighbor doesn't mean loving only people that are easy to love or just think like you or just look like you. It means meeting the needs of those God puts in front of you, regardless.

0: When someone you love is hurting, what do you do? We're often quick to say, if there's anything I can do, just let me know. 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
1: Activities, especially if it's just for self. Even though these religious activities in the Old Testament, such as sacrificing animals, was to help people love God, but a lot of times it became a source of pride. It became a source of what they thought inheriting salvation or make themselves look better than others. And this guy says with incredible wisdom and understanding, God says that's not how it's done. That's not what those things are for. You're right, Jesus. Loving God and your neighbor is more important than religious activity. This guy's close. It seems as though he's close to entering salvation, as even taught in the Old Testament, that righteousness, holiness, heaven, salvation is given to you, not by merit, but by faith. Even in the Old Testament. Romans 4, Paul speaking, Abraham believed and it was credited to him as righteousness. What that means is Abraham in the Old Testament, he didn't get into heaven because he obeyed the law perfectly. Abraham got into heaven because he had faith and God, and that faith then imparted to him righteousness. And so because of this, Jesus goes on to say, verse 34, you can throw that up on the screen, Mark 12. And when Jesus saw that he had answered wisely, he said to them, you are not far from the kingdom of God. He sees you, he answered wisely, but this is a warning. Why is this a warning? What is it? And honestly, I think what Jesus says here may be never more pertinent than people in America who claim to be Christians. He says, you're not far from the kingdom. Translation, he's telling the man, you're near the kingdom. You're near salvation. You're near the truth. But what is near? I think many people from the beginning of time have been near. It's a good place to be near. You're close to salvation, close to accepting truth. But if you stay there, it's a tragic place to be. If that's you, it's a good place to be, and I'm glad you're here. Continue to pursue God, pursue truth, pursue Jesus. I encourage you, ask questions, move closer, but don't just stay near. For us as believers, if you have friends that are near, encourage them, love them, point out their nearness in love. Evidence of nearness are comments to the question, how are you getting to heaven, such as, here's evidence. Well, I'm a good person. I treat people well. I've done some good humanitarian work. I've done more good than bad. How are you getting to heaven? Here's evidence of near. I go to church. I pray. I read my Bible. I grew up in a Christian family. My friends, those were all wrong answers. Close. Near. Maybe even doing some really good things. But my friends, sadly, near is not nearly good enough. So point them to the truth. Someone once said, what's the difference between someone drowning in the middle of the ocean with no boat in sight for thousands of miles or someone drowning in a pool 2 inches from the edge? What's the difference? Nothing. They both drown nonetheless. There are some people that are far, far, far, far, far from the kingdom of God. And there are some people that are so close, but they refuse to acknowledge Jesus as the Son of God, the only way to heaven. And so close, but they end in the same place. John Wesley, I'm not going to preach about who he was other than to say he was kind of a patriarch to modern evangelicalism as we know it today. He received Jesus Christ as his personal savior on May 24th, 1738. You know what he was doing for the 10 years before he received Jesus? He was a priest in the Church of England. He grew up in the church, went to seminary, taught at Oxford. He started a club called the Holy Club, not making that up. They met every morning, like at 4 o'clock, they prayed, then they read the Bible, and then they had to do like service to poor people in the community. He wanted to put another notch on his holy stick, and so he signed up as a missionary, and he traveled across the ocean and went to the dark land of Georgia. And it was a disaster for a whole lot of reasons. Then he got back on that boat going home, and there happened to be another group of people on that boat, disciples of a guy named Martin Luther. And they got in this large discussion about how are you saved? And in John's mind, it's this. These are the things I need to do, and I'm going to keep on doing. And they taught him, you're saved by grace.

0: and grace alone. Faith in Christ. That's all that saves. And it made him think. And he got home, and in his memoirs, he wrote, one day he was reading this very passage that we are reading, but it was out of Mark. And he said, you know what I realized? God spoke to me and said, you're the scribe. You are near the kingdom, but you're not in the kingdom. My friends, it's possible to be a good person, do good moral things, serve our community, go to church, believe that Jesus was a good guy. So you're near, but you've never given your life to Jesus. Believing what he did for us on the cross is the only way to salvation. And so I would say you are near. But it's just not nearly good enough. I say this all the time. I'll say it again. The gospel, the good news of Jesus Christ, is not the news that we're okay. It's not the news that God is love. It's not the news that Jesus wants to be our friend. It's not the news that God has a wonderful plan and purpose for your life. It's not the news that when you give your life to Jesus Christ, your life is going to get better. It's not the news that you'll have more peace or more joy or more happiness when you give your life to Christ. Now, listen, a lot of those things are byproducts of having a relationship with Jesus Christ. Amen? Super thankful for those things. But in the end, the good news of Jesus Christ is that he died on a cross as a sacrificial substitute for sinners and rose again on the third day. So he has made a way for us to be reconciled to God. It's the news. If you would now repent and believe, you go from near to in the kingdom. Because the righteousness of Jesus Christ is imparted to you. Are you near? Now, I'm going to be honest with you. I'm not here to create any kind of confusion or fear. It's not unusual for me after a message for someone to come up to me and say something to the tune of, hey, I really want to make sure I'm saved. I want to really make sure I'm going to heaven. I ask them the simple question. Hey, do you believe that Jesus is God? Yes. Do you believe he died for your sins? Yes. Have you received him as your savior? Yes. Have you asked for forgiveness of sin? Yes. They say all the right things. And so then I say something like, so why are you worried about this whole salvation thing? And almost always they say something like, well, it's because I did this, whatever that sin is, whether it was recent or years ago. And so there's this fear that that is going to keep them somehow out of the kingdom of God. So let me clearly say, there is no sin that you can commit that the cross can't cover. And if you think there is, quite frankly, that's pretty arrogant to think that you can out-sin the cross of Jesus Christ. I say that because if you're worried about this nearness, if you believe Jesus is the Son of God, died for your sins, asked him into your life, asked for forgiveness, that worry is evidence you are saved. My challenge, though, is for the person in the room that's trying to earn their way in somehow. Aren't you exhausted? You can't know if you've ever done enough. Stop trying. Ask him to come into your life to be your savior. And right now you are saved. And then out of that, guess what? Now we do good works. We do those things not to earn anything, but because he saved us. And then the crazy part is now they're not tiring. Now they're not exhausting. Now it's not about if I've done enough or not. Now they're fun. They're enjoyable. They're full of fulfillment and significance. Everything changes by how you look at the cross. Let's pray. Father God, I pray for that person in this room that's near. I don't know who they are. Maybe they've been in church their entire life. Lord, I pray that they would just let go of the effort and the working, and I can do more and just receive Christ as Savior. And then from there, empower them to serve and to do great things. For the rest of us, Lord, who have trusted in you, just help us. As we see the great commandment and the great commission, help us be a great commandment, great commission people. People that are on mission for you to make disciples because we love you. I pray this in the powerful name of Jesus Christ. And God's people said,
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13: But baby cow can't handle the full meal, so they gotta have it go through the four stomachs, and it shoots out. And the little cow is like, yeah. All right. All I'm telling you is if we're only living off of the milk, which is what? Digested Kingdom of God stuff. If we're only living and we're not going in any deeper, we're only living off milk. There's something that we need that's more than that. Amen. Right? Now, the other day, yesterday morning, in inspiration of the Holy Spirit, I had steak and eggs. Yeah, that's not really from the Lord. But anyway, it is entirely inappropriate to take the ribeye I ate and throw it at an infant and say, gnaw on this. You understand what I'm saying? So we're trying to look at and say, how do we grow up and what is appropriate and what can we learn and grow on? But many times we're still dealing with milk issues when we should be dealing with a little bit more solid food. All right, now remember, any kingdom building has a God side and a people side. When it comes to the growing of the kingdom of God at all, here's kind of how God works. Would you turn with me to Mark chapter 4, verse 26? Mark chapter 4, verse 26. Jesus, telling a parable, said this.
14: I just realized my microphone fell off. Hey, there we go.
13: Mark 4, 26. And Jesus said, "The kingdom of God is as if a man should scatter seed on the ground. He sleeps and rises night and day, and the seed sprouts and grows, but he knows not how. The earth produces by itself first the blade, then the ear, then the full grain in the ear. But when the grain is ripe, at once he puts in the sickle because the harvest has come." What does that mean? When God is building something, it's super hard to track. You have no idea how he's growing things. It's the same reason why when you pray for a loved one to be saved and rescued by Jesus Christ, you can't always track on God's movement. You go, "God, are you doing anything?" And he's going, "Man, I'm working underground the whole entire time." But we don't understand. I mean, the whole idea of how agriculture works, we know a little bit more, but it still seems incredibly mysterious. While you're sleeping, God's still growing something. It is not all focused on your performance. God knows how to grow. He knows how to do stuff. You look out in society and you go, "I don't understand. It looks like we're losing." Oh, God doesn't lose. It's just growing in a way that you can't imagine. It is so secret. Let me give you an example on how this works. It is so secret and it's so powerful that what? Christianity went from obscurity to the Roman Empire-dominated, what, religion in 350 years. God knows how to build. He knows what he's doing. But it's really hard for us to follow. Why is that so important? Because there's some of us that just need an encouragement today. You're out there and you're struggling to grow. You're like, Pastor, I'm doing everything I can. I'm trying to be faithful to the word, trying to be faithful to church. I'm trying to have fellowship in a small group, like a missional community. And I just feel like I'm spinning my wheels. I feel like I'm always just going in the same holding pattern around and around and around. Well, I have an encouragement for you. It is the holy slinky analogy. I used this back in 1999 and thought I was absolutely brilliant. Then I found out everyone knows this analogy. So that was a bummer, and I had stopped using it because then I just felt stupid. So I'm bringing it back out. I've only used it maybe twice since then. And here's the analogy. Y'all remember the slinky? That was a whole thing. I'm not going to sing the song for you, but you know, right? And it would always go down the stairs. Do you understand how stupid a slinky is in a one-floor house? What are you supposed to do with it? Like, just knock it over. It goes over once. That's it. That's stupid. Anyway, they're not popular anymore. So here's the point. The slinky is a coil. Yes, so it goes. You realize it starts in one place, but by the time it gets to the top, it's way up here. But it feels like if you just look at the coils, it's just spinning its wheels going around and around and around. It's not. It's incrementally rising. What God would like us to do is to stretch the slinky out so he can rise up in a significant way and lead us to higher places. But even if our slinky is all smashed down, here's my encouragement. The presence of the Holy Spirit in your life will not allow wasted time. That means even while you sleep, he is building you from the inside out. Even when you're not focused on growth, he's focused on growth. Even when you think you took a huge step back, he'll use it for his glory. He knows how to redeem. He knows how to make up for lost time. He's so good at building. And he is moving in you, whether you know it or not. We are always going forward. How do we know that? Because Jesus is the author and perfecter of our faith. He who began a good work in you will be faithful to complete it. That's how it works. He's good at finishing the job. So he always is moving in you to grow you up. Now, do we need to partner with him and stretch it out? Yes, we do. But even in the seasons when we don't feel like we have any strength, he is still building us and moving us forward. But let's talk about our side of personal growth. How do we spiritually grow as individuals? If God's doing his part mysteriously, how do we do our part practically? Turn with me to Ephesians chapter 5, verse 15. Ephesians chapter 5, verse 15. Paul the Apostle, writing to the church in Ephesus, said, "Look carefully, Christians, then how you walk or how you live as a Christian, not as unwise, but as wise, making the best use of the time, because the days are evil. Therefore, do not be foolish, but understand what the will of the Lord is. And do not get drunk with wine, for that is debauchery, but be filled with the Spirit." If we want to grow, we need to be filled with the Spirit. Now, let me do a quick side note. Here's my frustration with this passage. Christians automatically get obsessed with the wine part. Do you understand this passage is not about wine? Can everyone stop whining about wine? Can we all just mellow out and move on about something else? Here's what the passage is really about. The passage says, just as you would ingest or take in wine and it will have an effect upon your body, so I need you to have more of the Holy Spirit in you that has an effect on your entire body. That's the point of the passage, right? So how do we do that? How do we get filled with the Holy Spirit? Well, there's actually two ways. One way is the God way. One way is the practical way, right? So the God way goes like this. There is, as I would define, an instant and overwhelming experience that you can have to be filled by the Holy Spirit. What do I mean? I mean Pentecost. Right? Y'all remember the story of Pentecost? 120 of the early church was in a room, and the Holy Spirit brings the sound of rushing wind in, lights a flame over everyone's head, and they are, quote, filled with the Spirit. They all pour out and they're speaking in tongues and doing incredible stuff. It is a temporary anointing experience where God just takes over. It's like there's a big dump right into your body and whoom, you're full. That happened when Mary, the mother of Jesus, was pregnant with him, went and visited her cousin Elizabeth. Elizabeth was pregnant with John the Baptist. The minute she walks in, it says John the Baptist leapt in her womb and she was what? Filled with the Holy Spirit, and she began to prophesy. His dad, Zechariah, John the Baptist's dad, Zechariah, the priest, filled with the Holy Spirit, starts to prophesy. If there is a big movement where it's instantaneous, a lot of times it's just God downloading a big rush and goes, let's get this stuff done. But I need you to remember that that type of filling is a temporary experience. What do I mean? The same word is used for being filled with fear. So let's say you go into a haunted house. While you're in there and everybody's scaring you, you are filled with fear. It courses through all of your body. Everything's on edge, but that doesn't last. You get out of the haunted house and everything begins to compensate and you begin to be more peaceful. So we get filled up, boom, instantaneously, but we're leaky vessels and it goes away. That's one type of filling. Now you are not in control of that. You can get yourself in an environment where God can do that with you. And I'm hoping that this environment is that type of environment, right? So I sure hope for a lot more of that. But I want to talk about the practical side of filling. That's where we're going to go to my little analogy and illustration over here that looks like a little hangman thing. Y'all been going like, what in the world is that sitting there for? All right, so here we go. For those of you that are listening audio, right? Can't even say that. For those of you that are listening on the radio or podcast, you can't see anything. Here's what it is. It's a tall wooden stand that has a pipe coming out of the top of it. There's a bucket in the middle, and there's a big, huge basin at the bottom. And what happens is when I hit the button, then we wait a second, and all of a sudden water starts pouring out of the top. Now, here's the deal. When we talk about being filled up with the Holy Spirit, God is always pouring down. The Holy Spirit is constantly wanting to fill us. Heaven is always pouring into us. However, whether or not we're aligned will depend on whether anything gets in our buckets. So all of a sudden we're like, man, I really got to focus on the Lord today and I got to start, right? And we start moving over. Then all of a sudden what? It's in the bucket. And we're like, man, I'm in this experience and this connection with other people in a small group and God is pouring into my life and everything. Or man, I was here on a weekend. I was getting all fired up with a message and I was like, yeah, that's awesome. And then all of a sudden it started going towards Monday. And then about Wednesday, you're kind of over here and it's like, well, I'm not getting anything in there. And the other thing is I didn't have this on my bucket, but the bucket leaks. Right? So all of a sudden the water line goes down and all of a sudden you're going, man, why do I feel so dry? I really need to be focused on the Lord. The kingdom of heaven is constantly pouring down. We need to be consistently aligned with God to get anything in our buckets. How do we get filled with the Holy Spirit? The Holy Spirit's pouring. It's whether or not we're aligned in obedience and surrender to allow him to fill us up, right? But the analogy is not over. As I said, We pour out, right? So there's a lot of things that are pouring out. So let's say we have an empty bucket. Well, then we have in our lives some stuff that we're putting into our bucket that simply doesn't matter. There's stuff in there where we're worried about the cares of this life. Man, I don't know what's going on. I'm afraid. I'm allowing anxiety to drive my whole life. So we have something in the bucket, right? And then sure enough, we have other stuff like our entertainment and toys that kind of takes our mind away from the Lord. And then there's a bunch of little things, right? Maybe it's our family or maybe it's good things, but really it's filling us up, right? So we go on and on and on and we start filling this whole bucket up. Man, we just start throwing the whole thing in there. Right? Then you got this little car, we're throwing that one in there. And then what's intriguing is that sometimes we end up having that, and this is what our bucket looks like. So now all of a sudden we get in a super cool environment where God's trying to pour into us, and what ultimately happens? Hopefully that's hitting you. There's not a whole lot getting in the bucket, I'm telling you that. But let's say you ultimately get connected with the Lord and you can remove that. Praise the Lord, how much water is really going to fill in that bucket? I totally got wet. Right? So in that, all that stuff is taking up space, right? So whatever is in that container, you're going to have less water because of the stuff that's taking up space. All right. Do y'all remember the story where It's in the Old Testament, and a woman and her two kids, they didn't have any money to pay for their bills, and they were going to take the kids away, and the prophet comes up to her, and he says, hey, you look like you're in need. What can I do for you? She says, well, I don't have any money. And he said, well, what do you have in your house? She's like, well, I have a little bit of anointing oil. And he's like, all right, so go to all the other neighbors, get as many empty vessels as you can. They put it in there. Every time she was pouring, it would what? Fill up that vessel. Sorry, I'm blocking you guys out over there. There we go. It would fill up that vessel, and she'd say to her kids, hey, can you bring me the other one? Can you bring me the next one? Can you bring me the next one? And it just keeps pouring and pouring and pouring and pouring. But then all of a sudden, they run out. And she's like, all right, this one's almost full. Grab me another one. They said, Mom, we don't have any more. And the oil stops flowing. Why? Because you can only fill the empty portion of a container, right? If we're so full of ourselves, there's nowhere for God to fill. Y'all tracking? If we are full of anxieties and depressions and pains and fears, if we're so full of distractions and our agendas and everything that we're working on of building our own kingdom, there's nowhere for God to build. It's only the empty portion. What is our job? Consistently through surrender to empty our vessel, and then through alignment and obedience, let him fill us back up. Y'all with me? All right, there's another analogy that Paul and Peter use to explain how we spiritually grow. And they used it about switching out clothes, taking off the old clothes, putting on the new clothes. As a matter of fact, in Ephesians 4:20, it says, put off your old self, which belongs to your former manner of life and is corrupt through deceitful desires, and be renewed in the spirit of your minds, and to put on the new self created after the likeness of God in true righteousness and holiness. If you want to do a deep dive on that, I would look at Colossians 3:1-17. That will tell you how to do that. But how are we supposed to take off the old habits and put on the new habits? God gives us tools. What are those tools? Spiritual disciplines. What do I mean? I mean fasting, solitude, silence, chastity. Those are spiritual disciplines. What they do is empty out and allow a refill by God. We are about to go into a 40-day fasting process. We are not trying to change God. We're trying to change us. You know this concept of your inner life sometimes is so loud, we need to go into a period of silence. Sometimes your external is so loud, we need to go into a period of silence. Sometimes we're so busy, we need to go into a period of solitude. Why? Just so we can hear God again. God has given us practical tools to train ourselves that we might spiritually grow. We don't have to hope, we just have to build towards it. One thing I do want to highlight is it cannot just be thinking more. There's got to be a change in our action. If it's real truth in your life, it will turn into real action. It can't otherwise. If you're just playing games in your mind, there will be no life change, right? Jesus told this story. He said there was a father who had two sons, and he said, hey guys, I need you to go work in the vineyard for me today. And the one said, nope, not doing it. But later on changed his mind and went. The other son said, absolutely, sir, but never went. He said, which one did the will of the Father? The one that actually went and did it. You know, I work with a team here at Bridgeway. I refer to them as my R&D team, my research and development team. They're the ones that help me dive in and reassess and examine the supernatural, which we are just now releasing out to you. Again, I did some additional teaching on the demonic, but it is at faithandculture.church. faithandculture.church. It is not .com. It is not .org. How do I know that? Because there's a Catholic website that has that name. It is faithandculture.church. And what does that do? It actually reveals out what did we learn when we studied the supernatural. I did a whole series on it. But this R&D team also helped me do the deep dive study into the LGBTQ issue. It helped me do the deep study into the racial and ethnic tension issue in America. But we're doing a new one now. And so I have them studying with me for a year. We're doing a big deep dive on another subject, which I'll reveal to you later. But in that, we ended up having an expert come in from Jessup, William Jessup University, right here down the freeway. A brilliant woman by the name of Cynthia Schaefer Elliott. So she is not only a godly and sweet woman, she is wicked smart. right? PhD and all this stuff. So we're talking to her and we're interviewing her and asking her some questions. And she says this phrase. We asked, so how does this whole subject we're studying really work with your colleagues? And she said, oh, it doesn't really seem to be an issue because a lot of my colleagues around the nation aren't even believers. What was her point? We were talking about a Christian subject, that there are people with a PhD in the Bible that are not believers. What I need you to understand is you cannot measure your maturity by information if people that are experts aren't even saved. How do you really know if you are growing up and mature? Application and life change. If you are still struggling to live a basic life of Christ, we have an immaturity issue. Because remember, fruit should be produced naturally, not with struggle. It should be coming out of you because the inside is so different. Yeah? All right. Let me start to take us to the end here. In Mark 4, chapter 4, verse 30, Jesus explained how God builds the outside kingdom. And he says this. Jesus said, with what can we compare the kingdom of God, or what parable shall we use for it? It is like a grain of mustard seed, which when sown on the ground, is the smallest of all the seeds on earth. Yet when it is sown, it grows up and becomes larger than all the garden plants and puts out large branches, so the birds of the air can make nests in its shade. He said it's like a woman who puts a little bit of yeast in the dough and it works its whole way through and everything rises. Do you realize that when God builds the kingdom of God on the outside, he is so brilliant that it was Jesus's words to Paul that led Paul to write what he wrote, which ultimately went into our society and has begun to root out slavery. Meaning God plays the long game. He knows how to sow very quietly, but when it begins to rise up, it roots out all kinds of stuff. In your life, as opposed to merely managing our sin, we need a lot more Jesus pressing outward and getting rid of the junk. Y'all following? So, if he builds that way, the kingdom outside, how do we make a difference on the outside? It's this, Matthew 5, verse 14. Matthew 5, 14. You are the light of the world. A city set on a hill cannot be hidden, nor do people light a lamp and put it under a basket. But they put it on a stand, and it gives light to all in the house. In the same way, let your light shine before others, so that they may see your good works and give glory to your Father who's in heaven. What does that mean? It means that the kingdom of God expansion through believers is far more about winsome living than it is about verbal arguments. Do we need to say something? Yes, but if your lifestyle doesn't back up what you're saying, it doesn't matter what you say. So in conjunction, we need to use our words and we need to use our actions to winsomely advance the kingdom of God. We need to have an impact, an effect on those around us. But ultimately, it's not our job to force it. It's our job to be available, and God does the rest. As we are building, there are some things that your neighbor doesn't need to wrestle with because you're a Christian in their neighborhood. You would be the one to be able to help them at their worst time with something financial. You're the one at their worst time that would come in and pray for them and for their healing. You're the one at their worst time to be able to pray spiritual warfare so that they might be able to be protected and even have a shot at hearing from their God. This is kingdom living. How do we live into it? This is how we do it. We get filled up and we go out and we advance the kingdom. Can I have the prayer team come on up here as we close out? Y'all, we are expected to grow and mature. It's all about alignment. It's all about surrender. But I also want to encourage some of you little overachievers. We're all in process. Just you don't instantly grow. We got to give it some time and allow the Lord to work through us. But I want to close with a prayer over you to two particular groups of people. One is that some of you have examined your foundation and found it lacking. And you're like, I need to start a real relationship with Jesus today. Our prayer team is ready for you. They know how to answer that question. They know how to lead you through that. They know the process of what it means to surrender before God and invite him into your life and give him control. You must do that because we cannot build if we do not have a foundation. So some of us I'm going to be praying for would reset a foundation. But there's another group. Last night after my first message, right in the middle of worship time, and just as I was transitioning, I had someone here that's very gifted in the prophetic. She came over and she said, "Pastor, I think the Lord has something to say to the congregation." And I said, "Oh, okay." So I got a chance to listen to it after the service because I was up here preaching. And she said, "You know, as we were worshiping, I was feeling like the Holy Spirit was saying, you know, there are some in this room today and this weekend that don't really believe that I have the power to set them free. They really don't believe and trust that I can do the impossible." And she felt prompted that maybe we should just pray that we would have an increase in confidence and faith that our God is able. So I'm going to close and pray over that. Is that all right?
15: Yeah.
13: All right, so let's do that. We'll get out of here. First and foremost, Heavenly Father, I want to thank you for your kindness. I want to thank you that we can even have a discussion like this about how you're pouring down from heaven. May we be aligned with you. God, secondly, I want to pray, Lord, that there's some here today that your love has now awoken, that they're now aware of what an eternal life viewpoint would look like. And you have drawn them to yourself. God, I pray that they would not allow fear or pride to hold them back. God, may they be rescued by you today and start a whole new journey. Lord, and then there's a bunch of us here that would love to go up for prayer at this anointed altar with these anointed prayer warriors. But Lord, we are low on faith. We feel like we prayed about stuff a whole bunch and nothing changed. God, we're running low. We don't believe that you can do the impossible. So we're praying right now, Holy Spirit, in this atmosphere, that you would encourage us, that you would rise up within us, that you'd give us the faith that we lack, that we might be fully certain that you are able, that you love us, that you want to do something with us. God, may we be filled with that confidence and go to the altar ready and eager. God, would you bless your children that we might turn around and bless others? Fill us up that we might be able to pour out on others. In the name of Jesus, we pray. Amen.
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0: Good afternoon and welcome to the Narrow Path radio broadcast. My name is Steve Gregg and we are live, as we are most days, Monday through Friday, so that we can talk to you in real time. If you would like to call in, if you have questions about the Bible or the Christian faith, we would just love to talk to you. You can call in. The number is 844-484-5737. If you have questions about the Bible or the Christian faith, or if you disagree with the host and want to present an alternative viewpoint, we'd be very happy to hear from you. The number, 844-484-5737. We've got some callers waiting, but we also have a couple of lines open, so this is a good time to seize the opportunity, because later in the program, it's very commonly the case that the lines are all full. They are not at the moment, so seize the day. All right, and we're going to go to the phones pretty quickly here, but I'm speaking tonight at 7 o'clock in Michigan. It's a little late notice if you didn't know about it. You probably won't be able to come, but tomorrow night I'm speaking in Temperance, Michigan, and that'll be my last date in Michigan. I'll be going home after that. So if you're in Temperance or thereabouts, or even, frankly, Toledo, Ohio, Temperance is pretty not too far from there, you might be interested. Go to our website, thenarrowpath.com. Look under announcements, and you'll find that information. And we'd be glad to see you. Apart from that, I don't have any announcements to make. Wait, this is Wednesday, so I better mention. We usually, on the first Wednesday of the month, we commonly have a Zoom meeting, and many of you typically attend it, so I should give you notice in case you haven't heard. That Zoom meeting is canceled tonight because of my teaching elsewhere. And so the Zoom meeting that we usually have on the first Wednesday of every month is not happening tonight, and I apologize for those of you who were hoping to join us there. Try again next month. All right, having said that, our lines are now apparently full, so we're going to talk to Leif in Traverse City, Michigan. Hi, Leif. Welcome to The Narrow Path. Thanks for calling.
1: Hi, Steve. Thanks for taking my call. Say, just a little while back, somebody very close to me brought up a verse in Jeremiah 29, I believe, where basically it talks about God calling back all of his children from all nations under the earth, under the sun, or on the earth. And I was asked about it in the context of, you know, do I see this as being fulfilled? And luckily, Ezra 1:1, paraphrasing, but basically says, yeah, that's being fulfilled here by King Cyrus. And it specifically references Jeremiah's prophecy. So that's good. We have that. But my question to you is, you know, I'm reading through a kind of a debunking preterist book, and the guy goes word by word, talking about generation doesn't mean generation. You know, it's a battle, word by word, about what things mean. And it just occurred to me, and I wonder if it occurred to you, because I've seen many of your debates, and you know, you kind of get a person, not you specifically, gets bogged down in this kind of semantics and syntax and different battles. You know, but it occurred to me we're not playing the same game in that we have an actual event that we feel fulfills prophecy fairly succinctly, and the futurists don't have that. They don't have any. They have a made up event or events, and that's what they're juxtaposing. And so it's kind of a, it seems like a bit of a fool's errand to even engage with these people, because we're not playing the same game. And that's my question is am I thinking of it wrong, or is there, as I read these books, it just seems like, there's people that could poke holes in the idea that Jesus is the Messiah. Well, he doesn't quite fulfill it in this way, or the wording is this.
0: And Jewish rabbis do that all the time, yeah.
1: Yeah. So it just seems like, I don't know. Yeah.
0: So anyway, what would your question be if you could state it succinctly?
1: Yeah, distill it a little better. It just seems like the question is it worth even engaging with a futurist in the respect of, well, what am I debating, a hypothetical thing that you're making up versus a real event that happened, you know?
0: Fine. Okay, I'll address that. So you're saying that when you debate a futurist, and you're apparently a preterist, so you believe that many prophecies, I don't know if you're full preterist, I'm not, I'm partial preterist, but I believe that many prophecies, which are popularly assigned to the end times by popular preachers, are not really talking about that. They're talking about something that did happen in the past. I do believe there are still some future. I don't think the second coming of the future is imaginary, though full preterists believe that. I'm not of that camp. But I believe there will be a second coming of Christ in the end. But there's also passages that we are prone to mistake for end time prophecies that are talking about something else, something very important that Jesus talked about a lot, and so did the Old Testament prophets, and that is the final judgment that came on Jerusalem. And on the Jews in AD 70. Now, that's not the final judgment of the world, but that was the final judgment on Jerusalem. And that was a topic of much discussion. Jesus mentioned it in many times, and even in some of his acted parables, like when he cursed the fig tree and things like that. Now, so I believe that futurists are mistaken in many of their applications to passages to the end times. Now, I'm not sure how that was related to Jeremiah 29 and God bringing them from all the nations, but I think I know how it is related to it. They believe that the prophets spoke of a last days regathering of the Jews to their land. And I don't believe those prophets were talking about that. I think he was talking about their regathering to the land in 539 B.C., when Cyrus gave his decree and they came back. It's interesting that there are many prophecies in the Old Testament. By the way, there's none in the New. The New Testament never makes the slightest reference to Jews coming back to their land at all. And that's because it had happened already. But the prophets that predicted it were writing before or during the exile. And after the exile was completed, they didn't predict anymore, you know, that thing, because it happened. They talked about other things. But the futurist believes that the gathering of Israel in the land today is a fulfillment of prophecy. And sometimes they use Jeremiah 29, where he talks about, I will gather you from all the nations to which you've been gathered, scattered, and I'll bring you back to your land. Yeah, that's true, but what is Jeremiah 29? It's a letter Jeremiah wrote to the Jewish captives in Babylon. I mean, that's what Jeremiah 29 is. He's writing to them saying, listen, you have prophets among you saying you're going to come home soon. It's not going to happen. It's going to be a longer time than that. Settle in, build houses, you know, pray, you know, work for the peace of the land you're in, because in their peace you have peace. And he said, and I will gather you from all the nations to which I have gathered you. Now notice, to which he had already gathered them. Some people say, well, no, 539 was just God bringing them back from Babylon. Well, Babylon had conquered all the nations in the region. I mean, the Babylonian Empire was a multinational empire. And when God says, I'll gather you back from all the nations where I've gathered you, first of all, he's talking about they are gathered at that moment. And therefore, when they were gathered from there, they were gathered from all the nations where he'd gathered them. And of course, we know that happened. The Bible confirms it in many places, but you're right. I mean, Ezra talks about how the fulfillment of Jeremiah's prophecy happened with Cyrus's decree. Anyway, I don't consider the future second coming of Christ fictional. I know full preterists do, but I do consider that a prophesied return of the Jews to their land in the end times has zero biblical support. I don't say that to be critical of it, because I don't have any objection to Jews having their land now or any other time. Although I don't, I have objections to them gaining it if they don't gain it, you know, righteously. That is, if the land's already inhabited and they want to steal it from other people, and some of that did happen in the years leading up to 1948 and since. But on the other hand, that's how America got here too. We took land from some people who were here. We conquered them. In fact, every nation in the world that has land conquered it from someone who had it before them. And so that's just the way history moves forward. We can't blame the Jews, because they acquired land in exactly the same way that everyone else did, including us. What we can say is some of the things done in the conquest of this continent were probably nasty things that we did, and our enemies did nasty things. I mean, war is hell, and people on both sides do atrocities, and we should condemn atrocities. But having done so, we can't say, okay, let's give all the land back now to the Native Americans. Well, that's that ship has sailed. You know, that's not going to happen. We're all here. And, you know, I'm sorry, that's not how history moves forward. And the same thing with Israel taking the land of the Palestinians. I think Israel did some unjust things. I don't think it was entirely a just thing that the United Nations just gave them land that was already had been inhabited by certain people for 1,300 years peaceably. That was 80 years ago. That's three generations ago. The people, a very large percentage, over 80-something percent, I think, of the people in Israel were born there. Now, they didn't move there and conquer the Palestinians. The people who did things, even if they were bad things, are mostly dead now. And there's, you know, these people who are there now, they're not responsible for it. But what all nations are responsible for, including Israel, is to treat people justly. And God told Israel in the Old Testament that even the strangers in their land, they should treat kindly. And that they shouldn't, afflict them. And so, I don't think God brought them back particularly. Although I wouldn't argue that God had nothing to do with it, because I think God has something to do with lots of things that go on in history. But my point is, I don't think it was a fulfillment of prophecy. And others do. The thing is, they don't have anything to go on. And I think that's what you're saying. You know, we've got an actual historical fulfillment that everybody knows happened. It happened the way the prophet said it would happen, and it happened after the prophet said it was going to happen, and then after he said it was going to happen, no one ever said it was going to happen again. So, I mean, it sounds like if you say, well, the return of the exiles in Jeremiah and Ezekiel, I mean, that happened in 539 BC, you've got a solid case. No one can refute that. The ones who try are, you know, walking a tightrope, because they don't have any exegetical support. And I say that knowing that many in my audience think they do, and if you want to call and give that exegetical support, I'll be glad to talk with you about it. I don't mind being challenged on any point. And if someone wants to challenge these points, feel free. But just know, I know the passages. You don't know something in there that I haven't read and haven't taught and haven't known. I may not be right, but I'm not unfamiliar with what you're talking about. So make sure that you don't only point out a passage,

0: When someone you love is hurting, what do you do? We're often quick to say, if there's anything I can do, just let me know. But what if we stopped waiting to be asked and simply showed up? On the If There Is Anything I Can Do podcast, Pam McConnell shares real stories, biblical wisdom, and practical ways to walk alongside people through grief, loss, and life's hardest moments. 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
1: Your question. Go ahead.
2: I'll let somebody else call in. I just wanted to share that with you and with Steve.
1: Okay, Jimmy. Yeah, I know there are Christian rock bands. I know there are. I was in a Christian rock band for many years back in the 70s, so I'm very much aware that there are Christian rock bands. Thank you for reminding us. Todd from Cressona, Pennsylvania. Welcome to The Narrow Path. Thanks for calling.
3: Thank you, Steve, for taking my call. I hope you take lots of vitamins, drink lots of water, and you're on the air for many, many years to come because we all enjoy the show.
1: Thank you. I do take a lot of vitamins, actually.
3: Well, that's good. My question is, I guess more it's like a critical biblical reading about harmonizing in the Bible. I know there's a lot of benefits to reading the different accounts in the Gospels together because one account might have more details of the same event. But my question is, did you ever discover that I don't want to say it detracts, but it works in the opposite, that when you're reading sort of all the Gospels together, that you sort of create a composite Gospel that maybe detracts a little bit from the unique message of Matthew or Mark or Luke or John, if that makes sense? Like, just like chapters and those editions.
1: I've heard scholars disparage the idea of harmonizing the Gospels. Because they say you lose the distinctive message of each of the authors. I don't know if you do, and I'm not sure what you lose is worth is all that important. I mean, maybe it is. I mean, obviously, each of the authors had a reason for writing. They included and excluded things from their story because every historian has to leave something out. And so they chose to what to put in and what not to put in based on what their purpose was. But none of them, except John, actually states what their purpose is. John says at the end of his book, he says many other signs besides these Jesus did in the presence of his disciples, but these, he said, are written so that you might believe that Jesus is the Son of God and that you might have life in believing. So John says he wrote his gospel for the purpose of inspiring faith. Okay, so he chose the stories and the sayings of Jesus that he thought would be suitable for that. Matthew, Mark, and Luke don't tell us why they wrote, they just tell us they're writing, you know, the story. And it's clear some of them leave things out that others include. Some of them even, you know, even telling the same story, they'll bring out different details, as you pointed out. You know, if we say, well, if I don't take them as individual gospels, I won't know what the specific thing is that each of them was trying to get across. Well, I think what they were trying to get across is the story of Jesus. And each of them was giving the story of Jesus, perhaps, I think Matthew, because he's writing to Jews, is probably trying to prove particularly that Jesus is the Messiah, so he quotes more Old Testament scriptures than the others do. Mark may be writing to somebody who just wants to know the story because he doesn't put in as many of the sayings of Jesus. He's got really a rapid rate of going through. He's always saying, immediately Jesus did this, immediately Jesus did that, then immediately he did this. You know, he's got kind of a vigorous fast-paced thing, maybe just to tell the story a little more abbreviated than the other guys, but for a reader who doesn't want to linger long and on the pages. But Luke says that he's writing to a guy who already knew something, but that there had been many others before him who'd written on the life of Jesus. But he said, I've known this material from the beginning, and he says, I have a comprehensive knowledge, so I thought I'd write so that you might have certainty about the things you've heard. So he's writing to confirm stories that Theophilus had heard about Jesus, maybe to throw in a few extra ones, too, of his own. But, I mean, all these Gospels have one thing in common. And you know, whatever the small variants of their interests are, they want to get across the story of Jesus. And that's what I read them for. I don't read Matthew, Mark, and Luke, and John so I can teach them in a seminary and say, the distinctive thing in Matthew is this, and here's all the points he left out and the points he added. Some people are interested in that. That's okay if they want to do that. I mean, if you only had one gospel, I suppose that's the way you treat it. We have, and having four, we can treat them that way.

0: way too individually, but I just assume, I don't read the Gospel of Mark to learn about Mark. I don't read the Gospel of Matthew to learn about Matthew, or Luke to learn about Luke, or John to read about John. I read these Gospels to learn about Jesus. And all of them are telling the story of Jesus and telling us what he did and said, and that's what I'm looking for. So, I mean, I have, if you go to my website, I've taught through each of the Gospels separately, verse by verse. You can listen to my lectures through Matthew, then my lectures through Mark, my lectures through John, you know, Luke and John. And then, but there's also at my website a harmony of the Gospels. It's called The Life and Teachings of Christ. It's like 95 lectures, I believe. And it harmonizes them. And I kind of like the harmonizing more, because even when I'm talking, let's say I'm talking about Matthew, and I say, well, in the Beatitudes, you know, Matthew says, blessed are the poor in spirit. Now, over in Luke, Luke has Jesus saying, blessed are the poor. He doesn't say in spirit. Now, that can either be Luke's way of interpreted this particular Beatitude, or maybe it's on another occasion Jesus gave a different Beatitude that's that way. I mean, you know, when I'm teaching any one gospel, I'm comparing it with, you know, the same information in the others anyway. So it's kind of like a harmony. But I don't say one way is better than the other. I would say, from my desire to know everything Jesus said and did, looking at all of them at the same time kind of gives me the composite. And I like it that way. But I don't blame somebody if they want to master one of the gospels. But see, mastering one of the gospels isn't the same thing as mastering the life of Jesus. And I think all the Gospels were written to present the life of Jesus, not to present a literary work that bears the characteristics of a particular author. I mean, that comes with any literary work. But I don't think the purpose of the writing of Matthew is so that we'd understand what Matthew's special emphasis was that Mark didn't have. I think they all wanted to just tell us about Jesus. And like I say, each one had their own emphasis, but I don't see why those emphases can't all come in together in a harmony. So it's just, maybe it's a matter of taste, maybe it's a matter of what people are looking for in a study. But I do know some scholars kind of poo-poo the idea of taking a harmony of the Gospels, because then you don't learn what the Johannine, emphasis is, or you don't recognize the way that Matthew handles material or something like that. Well, I actually do notice those things, and I do comment on them, but I'm not half as interested in how Matthew handles material as I am in learning what Jesus said and did. And I think a harmony can do that. Anyway, it's, you know, half a dozen one, you know, six of another. I think that there's different ways to study the Bible. I've studied both ways. I've studied the Gospels individually. I've studied them also clearly as a harmony. I think it's all profitable. So I wouldn't make some kind of a sweeping comment about one's better or one's not okay. Thanks for your call. Scott from Boise, Idaho, welcome to The Narrow Path. Thanks for calling me.
1: Thank you, Steve. I appreciate your show. The other day you talked about Israel and that they were Antichrist.
0: The nation is, because they say Jesus is not the Christ.
1: Correct. Could you explain in the scripture where it says all Israel will be saved?
0: Sure. In fact, I'm going to give a lecture on that tonight. We have to understand, when Paul says all Israel will be saved, he is not saying they'll be saved because they're Jewish. He's saying, okay, what he calls all Israel is something he mentioned three chapters earlier in the discussion, and his chapters 9, 10, and 11 of Romans are one sustained discussion. And at the beginning of it, he says, they are not all Israel who are of Israel. Later he says, all Israel be saved, but they are not all Israel who are of Israel. So the all Israel will be saved doesn't mean all the Jews. All Jews are of Israel. They're descended from Jacob, is what Israel's Jacob. So all the people descended from Jacob are the Jewish people, or the Israelites. But they are not all Israel. So when Paul says all Israel should be saved, he doesn't mean them. He doesn't mean all the people who are descended from Jacob. He means there's an Israel within that ethnic group who are faithful. There's a faithful remnant. And that faithful remnant will all be saved. Now, I think the reason he's bringing this up is because he has just said things in chapter 8, for example, all things work together for those who love God, and nothing can separate us from the love of God. And people say, well, wait a minute, what about Israel? They were separated from God. How, you know, what's up with that? Mm-hmm. Didn't the prophet say, when the Messiah comes, Israel will be saved in the Lord, Isaiah said? Or Jeremiah said in chapter 23, you know, the Messiah will come, and in his days Judah will be saved, and Israel shall dwell safely. That is, there are prophecies in the Bible, that in the Old Testament, says God's going to save Israel through the Messiah. Now, Paul's writing to people who are saying in their minds, and what he's answering is, you're saying Jesus is the Messiah, but he came and went, and Israel didn't get saved. So how is that? Did God fail to fulfill prophecy? And Paul says in verse 6 of Romans 9, it's not as though the word of God has failed. You know, as if those prophecies about Israel being saved, they didn't fail. He said, it's not as if the word of God has failed, but they are not all Israel who are of Israel. So he's saying, God said Israel will be saved, and that has not failed to come true. It has come true. But you're looking at all the Jews and calling them Israel. But there's a different definition of Israel that God has in mind when he says he's going to save Israel. He's talking about the faithful remnant of Israel. The faithful in Israel will be saved. And later in the same chapter, verse 27, chapter 9 and 27 of Romans, he says, Isaiah said, though the number of the children of Israel are as numerous as the sand of the seashore, only the remnant will be saved. So when Paul says all Israel will be saved, he's not contradicting what he said two chapters earlier. He said only the remnant will be saved, but only the remnant are Israel. And that's the point. If you take the whole story of Israel from the Old Testament, not all of Abraham, Isaac, and Jacob's children were saved. Not all, you know, they weren't all God's people.
1: Right. But
0: he had a faithful remnant who were, and that's what Paul's referring to when he says that in Romans 11:26. I need to take a break or else I talk longer about this, but we talk about it a lot. 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

0: 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My name is Steve Gregg, and we're live for another half hour taking your calls. Our lines are full. There's no sense me giving the phone number out at the moment. You'll just get a busy signal. So we'll try to get through as many of these calls in this half hour as we can, which means we're going to go next to speak to Robert in Nebraska. Robert, thank you for calling. Welcome to the Narrow Path.
1: Thank you, Steve. My question is on Revelations 13:19.
0: The mark of the beast.
1: Has to do, pardon me.
0: The mark
1: it
0: of the beast.
1: Do, yes, yes. And it has to do with the digital form that's written in. The name of the beast. It seems to me that it's written. The only thing I can find that's written in digital form, and also it's used for identity. I'm wondering, in your opinion, how does that relate to the digital age we're in today?
0: Well, I don't think it was written in digital. I'm not sure what you mean. It was written in digital form. It was written in ordinary Greek. In other words, he didn't go to ones and zeros all of a sudden and do a digital thing. No, he just gave the number 666. That's a numeric. Do you mean numeric form?
1: Yes, I'm sorry.
0: Okay. Yeah, digital is a different thing. Yeah. Yeah, digital writings. We're talking about stuff on the computer that's ones and zeros and stuff. That's a digital age. You mean, why did he give a number, a numeric form? Okay, I understand. Well, in my opinion, he's trying to give a person's name, but not so that everybody would understand it. If hostile powers got a hold of the book, I don't think he would want them to know who he's talking about. In my opinion, he's talking about Caesar Nero. And if the Romans got a hold of the book and heard the kinds of things he's saying about Nero and how he's describing him, that could be seen as a very great insult to him, and it could not go well for the author or the persons in whose hands the books were found. So to play it safe, I believe he's giving a name in code. Now, this was not unusual in those periods, because the Greek language and the Hebrew and the Latin, all they use letters of their alphabet to stand for numbers. And so you could take the numeric value of every letter in Greek or Hebrew or Latin of any word, add them up, and you get a sum, and it'd be something usually in the hundreds. And so I believe he has a name in mind, and it's the name Caesar Nero, in my opinion, because if you translate Caesar Nero into Hebrew, it is allegedly 666. Now, then what John does before he gives the number, he says, "He who has wisdom among you, let him calculate the number of the beast." It's the number of a man and of his name. It's 666. Now, he expected his readers in the first century to be able to figure out who he means, if they're wise. Those who are wise among you, calculate this. This is somebody's name here. And so it seemingly was somebody contemporary, or else how could they do it? I mean, when I was young, people were saying, well, Henry Kissinger is the Antichrist, or earlier than that, Mussolini is the Antichrist. Well, I don't know how anyone reading the book of Revelation in the churches of Asia was supposed to be able to come up with Mussolini or Henry Kissinger, because they don't know those names. Those were unknown men. But John thought the wisest among them could do it. Now, why would they have to be wise? Because it wasn't represented in Greek or Latin. Everybody spoke Greek and Latin in the Roman Empire. Any hostile power that got a hold of it, if he made a gematria, which is what that's called when you reduce a word into its numeric value, it's called a gematria. They could figure it out if it was Latin or Greek, but most Romans didn't read Hebrew. And probably most Christians didn't either, but some did, because there were Jewish Christians in all the churches. The towns were evangelized first from the synagogue, and then Gentiles were. So there was always some Jews in the church, and they knew Hebrew. And they'd be the wise ones, probably most likely the literate ones in the church too, who could read it and calculate what it is. But a Roman who got a hold of it and didn't know Hebrew would never be able to figure out what it's talking about. And I think that that's why it's put in numbers. If he just gave the name, there'd be no secret. And I think he's trying to get a message across in a rather clandestine meaning, we might say in code. But they called it a gematria, what we would call the enumeration of the letters of the name. So that would be my answer, what I believe is the answer to what you're asking. Thank you for your call. Let's see, we've got Steve from Newport, Arkansas next. Welcome to the Narrow Path, Steve.
2: I've got a question on. Do you know, I've been hearing on YouTube and stuff, like people that say Apostle Paul preach a different gospel. Yeah, what's your view and take on that?
0: Yeah, that's the view of people. People that are called hyper-dispensationalists, well, not even hyper-dispensationalism itself teaches that Paul and Jesus preach different gospels because they say, and I disagree with this, by the way, they say that Jesus was preaching the gospel to the Jews for the kingdom dispensation and that the Sermon on the Mount, the teachings of Christ, they apply to the kingdom. But the dispensations say the kingdom didn't come. They say that when Jesus offered it to the Jews, they rejected it. Therefore, he postponed it. And the kingdom, they say, will be now set up when Jesus comes back. And it'll be the millennial kingdom. So they say the gospel and the teaching of Jesus are applicable to the millennium. But in between the time of Jesus and that time, there's a different dispensation, the church age, the dispensation of grace. And they say Paul was the first to understand that. And that he preached the gospel of grace as opposed to the gospel of the kingdom. So this is a standard dispensational thing to say. Basically it's saying Paul did preach a different gospel than Jesus, but that's the right, he did the right thing because Jesus preached the gospel that was right for the dispensation he had in mind, and Paul's is the right one for our dispensation. But Paul didn't seem to ever indicate that he knew of more than one gospel. In fact, he's kind of intolerant of other gospels. Some dispensationalists say that Peter and James and John were still preaching the gospel of the kingdom, and Paul got the revelation of the gospel of grace. But when Paul's told the Galatians, if anyone preaches any other gospel than the one I'm preaching to you, let him be accursed, anathema. It's like, let him go to hell. Now, if Peter and James and John were preaching the gospel Jesus preached, as even dispensationalists often say they did, then Paul's condemning them, which hardly seems likely. And by the way, those guys endorsed Paul and his gospel. So it would seem that they had the same gospel he did. Now, by the way, if they preached a different gospel than what Jesus preached, then I think they were all heretics. Because Jesus is the standard for Christianity, not this man or that man who preached. Jesus was. And Jesus said this gospel of the kingdom, which is what Jesus preached in Matthew 24:15, says this gospel of the kingdom, or 14, Matthew 24:14, this gospel of the kingdom must be preached in all the world as a witness to all nations. So Jesus expected us to be preaching the gospel of the kingdom just like he did. By the way, Paul had never heard any suggestion that his gospel was different than that of Jesus, and he condemned anyone who would preach a different gospel than Jesus. He says this in 1 Timothy 6:3. Paul says, if anyone teaches otherwise and does not consent to the wholesome words, even the words of our Lord Jesus Christ, and to the doctrine which accords with godliness, he's proud, knowing nothing, and is obsessed with disputes and arguments over words. Now, he's saying that Jesus said things, and those are sound words, and anyone who says different than what Jesus said is ignorant and obsessed with arguments and doesn't know what he's talking about. So Paul's saying, no, the words of Jesus, those are the sound words. Whereas, the idea of, actually, the Scofield Bible, among others, says this dispensational idea, the words in the Sermon on the Mount are not technically for our age. Well, that's a statement that Paul said would be ignorant and knowing nothing. Because he said if anyone doesn't teach the same words as Jesus, meaning as authoritative, obviously, then they don't know what they're talking about. So Paul had no alternative gospel to preach. In fact, there's interesting a statement where he spoke about the gospel of grace. Now, the dispensations say Jesus preached the gospel of the kingdom of God, and Paul preached the gospel of grace. But in Acts chapter 20, Paul is speaking to the elders of Ephesus in his final speech to them, and he says in verse 25, "And indeed now I know that you all, among whom I've gone preaching the kingdom of God, will see my face no more." Now Paul says, I've gone around, I've been preaching the kingdom of God. The previous verse he says, I want to finish my race with joy in the ministry which I've received from the Lord Jesus to testify to the gospel of the grace of God. Okay, so was he preaching the gospel of the kingdom or the gospel of grace? Well, in one verse he said he was preaching the gospel of grace. The next verse he said he was teaching the kingdom of God. There's not two gospels. There's only one gospel. It's sometimes called the gospel of grace. Actually, this is the only time in the Bible that that term is used, the gospel of grace. But it's also mostly called the gospel of the kingdom. Sometimes it's called the gospel of God. Sometimes it's called the gospel of our Lord Jesus Christ. In a couple places, it's called the gospel of peace. Now, it's not like there's a half a dozen different gospels because of these different appellations. It's that there's one gospel, and these are features of all of it. The grace of God is certainly a major feature of the gospel. The kingdom of God is a major feature of the gospel. Peace of God is a feature of the gospel. I mean, Jesus Christ is, and that's why the word gospel means good news. So it's the good news of the kingdom. It's the good news of Jesus. It's the good news of grace. It's the good news of peace. It's good news, and it includes all those things. There's not like as many different gospels. Are there labels for the gospel? There's one gospel only. And people who think Paul preached something different are very poor observers of Paul or understand. I think those who think Paul preached differently than Jesus, they either didn't, they're not understanding what Jesus said, or they're not understanding what Paul said, or both, because they don't contradict each other. I made a chart. It's posted at Matthew 7:13.com, if you want to go there. At Matthew 7:13.com, you can see all kinds of things there, but one of the things is charts. I think there's a category called charts. If you hit that, you'll find there's a Jesus versus Paul chart. And you'll see two columns, and I take 15 of the 15 major things that Jesus taught about. And I have quotes from what Jesus said about them in the left column. In the right column, I have Paul's statements on all the same 15 subjects, and he teaches exactly the same thing. You cannot find one thing that Jesus taught that Paul didn't agree with, or one thing that Paul taught that Jesus didn't agree with. They taught the same thing, and anyone who thinks otherwise simply hasn't paid much attention either to Jesus or to Paul, or both. I think when people want to prove sort of a system point, they're willing to breeze over passages lightly that they hope will make the point. But you need to look at those points in context. And they did not teach different gospels. There's only one gospel in the Bible. It's the gospel of God. And it's the everlasting, it's called the everlasting gospel in Revelation 14. If it's everlasting, it's not like there's one gospel for one period of time, one for another. There's one gospel, it's forever. So that's how I would respond to that particular viewpoint, and I've encountered it too, obviously. I appreciate you giving me a chance to share that, and thanks for calling. God bless you. William in Las Vegas, Nevada, welcome to The Narrow Path. Thanks for calling.
3: Two questions, Steve. Do you believe in the rapture, and if so, is there a certain time for it? And the second question is, do you believe in the physical return of Jesus, and is it imminent, or do certain things have to take place?
0: Okay, good questions. Do I believe in the rapture? I do. I do believe in the rapture. Is there a certain time for it? Of course, everything that happens has a certain time it'll happen. So if you wonder where it happens in relation to other things that are going to happen, and many people, when they want to talk about the timing of the rapture, they want to talk about when the rapture happens in relation to other things that happen. They usually want to know where it happens in relation to the tribulation. Do you believe in the rapture before the tribulation, or in the middle of the tribulation, or the end of the tribulation? Usually the tribulation is the reference point. and people want to know where the rapture happens in connection with it. The Bible never mentions the rapture and the tribulation in the same book. They're never mentioned together, so there's nothing that would say there's a pre-trib or post-trib or mid-trib rapture. But we are told when the rapture will happen. Jesus said in John chapter 6 and verse 39, but also in the same chapter in verses 40, 44, and 54, four times Jesus said about his people, I will raise them up on the last day. Now, I believe he's talking about the resurrection and the rapture. Paul tells us that the resurrection will happen only moments before the rapture. He said, the Lord himself shall descend from heaven with a shout and the voice of the archangel and the trump of God, and the dead in Christ will rise first, that's the resurrection, then we who are alive and remain will be caught up to meet them in the air, that's the rapture. And so the resurrection happens and then the rapture. That's, if we want to know when the rapture happens in relation to other things, it's always connected with the resurrection, but it's never connected with the tribulation in any passage. Now, when Jesus said, I'll raise them up on the last day, he obviously means the dead and the living saints. He says, whoever eats my flesh and drinks my blood has everlasting life, and I'll raise him up on the last day. No one comes to me except the Father draws him, and I'll raise him up on the last day. You know, he's talking about those who are drawn to him, who eat his flesh, drinks. He's talking about the Christians. I'll raise them up on the last day. So the resurrection and rapture apparently happen on the last day. So that's, I would just challenge you to decide what the words the last day mean in the context of time and history and so forth. Now, some might think, well, that's just the last day of the church age, but there's more days after that. No, because he also talks about the last day in John 12:48. He says that he who rejects me has one who judges him. The words I've spoken to him, the same will judge him in the last day. Now he says those who reject him will be judged in the last day. And those who are his people will be raised up in the last day. So there's a last day. And the righteous are raised and the wicked are raised. Jesus said that also very plainly a couple of other places. He said in Matthew 25:31, and when the Son of Man shall come in his glory and his holy angels with him, he'll sit on the throne of his glory. He'll call all the nations before him and divide between sheep and goats. The sheep go off into eternal life, the goats to eternal punishment, it says. So the sheep and the goats are all coming before God in the judgment at the same time when Jesus sits on his throne. And that's not two different times. That's one time. They all come together and then they're divided. Another place, Jesus said in John 5:28-29, he said, do not marvel at this. The hour is coming in which all who are in the graves will hear his voice and come forth, some to a resurrection of life, some to a resurrection of condemnation. Now that's in 1 hour. A single hour, all in the graves will come out, and then they'll be sorted out. Some go to a resurrection of life, some to the other side. So, I mean, this is the teaching of Jesus. It's the teaching of Paul. The rapture simply refers to catching up to meet the Lord in the air. Now, some people think the rapture means we're going to go into the sky and go to heaven for 7 years. There's nothing in the Bible about that. I believe we meet the Lord in the air, and then we come back down with him immediately. We're a welcoming committee. The word meet, when he says we'll meet the Lord in the air, that word is found two other times in the New Testament. Once when Paul is walking to Rome in the final chapter of Acts, and the Christians in Rome hear he's coming and they go out to meet him. Obviously, they're meeting him to accompany him on the remainder of his trip. That's the same Greek word. Also, in Matthew 25:1, the word is used the only other time in the New Testament, and that is where it says, the kingdom of God is like 10 bridesmaids who went out to meet the bridegroom. As I understand, they're going to meet him as he's on his way to the bride's place, and then they're going to accompany him back to where they came from, to the bride's house, while he goes to get his bride. So, in other words, to meet somebody is like a welcoming committee to go out and welcome somebody and accompany them on the final leg of their journey. And that's the word Paul says, we'll meet the Lord in the air. Why? Because he's coming here. He's not coming to take us away beyond the blue. He's coming here. He said, I will return. I'm going to, but I'll come back again. And the Bible says he's going to be given all the nations of the earth as his inheritance. And Jesus said, we're going to inherit the earth. And it says in Romans chapter 4, verse 13, that the seed of Abraham was promised that they'd be heirs of the world. Abraham and his seed would be heirs of the world. We're going to reign with Christ. It says in Revelation 5:10 that God has redeemed people from every kindred, tongue, and nation, and they will reign on the earth, it says. So Jesus is coming back for us to reign with him, and we're going to meet him in the air if we're alive. and at the time, then we're going to come down with him. There's nothing in the Bible about him picking us up and taking us way into the sky further. We're just going to meet him in the air and come back down. Now, you said, do I believe in a physical return of Christ? I do. I definitely do. And there was another, you had another part of that question, which I am afraid may have slipped my mind. Do you remember what that is?
3: The certain things must take place.
0: Oh, yes, yes, yes. Is it imminent? Right. Thank you, thank you.
3: Yeah, imminent.
0: Yes. Right. I believe in the second coming of Christ. Is it imminent? Now, imminent, people might think it means right away, but actually the word imminent simply means could it happen at any time. To say something is imminent doesn't mean it's necessarily going to happen quickly, but that it could happen at any time. There's nothing else has to happen first. I would have to say on that basis, Paul did not believe in an imminent return of Christ because he said that day cannot come unless there's first a falling away and the man of sin be revealed. So he indicated you shouldn't think it's imminent because there's some things have to happen first. And so I would, of course, agree with Paul. Jesus indicated, you know, that Jesus could come when we're not expecting him, but he didn't say that there aren't going to be some things that will be accomplished first. I think the Bible teaches that God is wishing for the church to become a mature man, for the church to become like Christ, for the church to become unified and holy. The bride's going to have to make herself ready, and then the wedding feast comes, the Bible says. And so I don't think the church is necessarily ready now. God will have to judge that. I'm not the judge of that. But I think he wants that to happen, and it certainly hadn't happened in the first century. So whether it's happened yet or not, I don't know. If it has not, then his coming is not imminent because he wants to finish that project, I think. Likewise, he said he wanted the gospel to be preached in all the world and the nations to be discipled. That has been going on for a long time. I don't know if he thinks it's enough now or not. But if it isn't enough now, then he's not imminent. I don't know if Jesus could come at any time. The Bible never tells us to believe that. The Bible doesn't ever say his coming is imminent. It says he's coming at a time when people don't know that he's coming. There's many things about him coming, but the one thing that is never said is that there's nothing more that has to happen before Jesus comes back. And therefore, by the definition of imminent, I would say it's not necessarily imminent, but God only knows. I mean, because the projects he's been waiting for are progressive, and I don't know if they've reached the point that he wants them to reach or not. But I suspect that if he's been working on these projects for 2,000 years, and they're approaching more than ever being accomplished, but they're not yet accomplished, he probably isn't going to get impatient and just, you know, abort the project and come back. I assume he's going to want to finish it. So that's me. I could be wrong. I think maybe it's a mistake to think that he'll come tonight or tomorrow. I would not forbid it. I'd love it if he did. But as far as just what I know he's been trying to accomplish for the past 2,000 years, I don't think it's been fully accomplished. I'm not sure why he'd give up the project now. He's not in a hurry. We are. We're the ones with a short time. He's got all the time in the world. He could wait 1,000 more years if it takes that. So I'm going to say, from what little I know about the things that have to happen before Jesus comes back, I don't know that they have happened. So I wouldn't preach an imminent coming. But I would say this, if imminent means nothing has to happen before it happens, we all are facing imminent death. Because my next breath could be taken in death. So whether Jesus came back today or tomorrow wouldn't matter if I died today. We have to be prepared to meet God, whether we think he's going to come today or tomorrow or in our lifetime or not. We're going to meet him in our lifetime at the very end of it, and each of us will. So that'd be, I guess, what I would consider be the healthy way to look at that matter. Thank you, brother, for calling. We're almost out of time. Let's see if we can get another call at least in. Stephen from Rockland, California, welcome to The Narrow Path. Thanks for calling.
4: Hey, Steve. Glad to hear from you. I would like, if you could elaborate, Goyim.
0: Goyim? Well, Goyim is Goyim's the Hebrew and Yiddish word for Gentiles. What do you want me to elaborate on it?
4: Well, I guess that's all that I needed.
0: Oh, okay.
5: Arguing with my son about it.
0: Oh, okay. Well, goy is the Hebrew word for a Gentile, and Yiddish also. You know, Yiddish is kind of like a mixture of Hebrew and German, and so the Jews who speak Yiddish will sometimes speak of Gentiles as goyim, which is the plural. To make a Hebrew word plural, you usually add im, the letters im, like we would add an s in English. They add im. So a goy is a Gentile, and the goyim are the Gentiles, which also to them means the nations. To them, the nations are the Gentiles. In the mind of the Jew in the Bible and now, there's two kinds of people. There's Israel, and then there's the nations. And the nations are the goyim. Now, I don't know what you and your son are arguing about it, but, I mean, obviously, simply knowing the meaning of the word doesn't tell us much about whatever it is you're discussing. But
5: That was just the word that I wanted clarification on. But what we're arguing about is he says that Israel isn't the Jews anymore.
0: Oh, I see. Well, okay, well, he's saying Israel is not the Jews. That depends, because the word Israel is used lots of ways. I mean, if he is saying the Jews have intermarried so much with the Goyim that they practically are Goyim, well, some Jews indeed have. I mean, there are some Jews, people who are called Jews just have a Jewish mother, but their Jewish mother might only have a Jewish mother and no other relatives are Jewish, and vice versa. A person might one-quarter Jewish or one-eighth or one-sixteenth Jewish and still be called a Jew, even though they're hardly... you know, Jewish. So, I mean, it's complicated. It's complicated to decide, you know, what Jewish means. It's always been debated, even by the Jews. Anyway, I'm out of time. I wish I could talk more about it. You've been listening to The Narrow Path. Our website is thenarrowpath.com. Thanks for joining us.
6: 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Wars happen. Conflicts rage. Lives are lost. The news is inundated with updates. Issues are turned inside out, angle upon angle scrutinized. 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
13: Millions will vote soon, but do they really know the issues? Now, Rob Schmidt is on Newsmax tonight talking about the war for America's future. Rob Schmidt reveals that many Americans are embracing socialism, especially young people. 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
17: This just in, whistleblower sends mass email exposing alleged Letitia James corruption, and it's the third anniversary of the October 7th attacks.
18: Keeping you informed and engaged, now more than ever. This is Seculo. 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And now your host, Logan Seculo.
17: Welcome to Seculo. I'm back. It's Logan Seculo. Will Haynes in studio. And phone lines are open for you at 1-800-684-3110. Another interesting, I guess you'd say discovery, if you will, in the Letitia James investigation issues. We're going to get into it in just a moment and later on in the show. Of course, it is the third anniversary of the October 7th attacks in Israel. So we're going to discuss that with Jeff Balaban from ACLJ Jerusalem. We also have Rick Grinnell joining us. So again, it's going to be a packed show. We're going to kind of be doing a few different topics today, of course, honoring the memory of those people that were lost and talking about what the future holds in that whole situation that is still ongoing, obviously, between Israel and in Gaza. And though we are in the middle of what you'd say is a quote unquote ceasefire, we also have a message from the mayor of New York City that I'm sure is going to make you all thrilled. Phone lines are open for you at 1-800-684-3110. That's 1-800-684-3110. Let's kick it to the current news of the day. Will, of course, again, I have to always state this. We are live because sometimes it feels like these situations never go away. And here we are once again talking about Letitia James.
19: That's right. And if you'll remember, we broke this down for you back in August that there was a whistleblower within the office of Letitia James in the Attorney General's office that was sent a Department of Justice-wide email calling out alleged corruption of Letitia James. Now, we just had quotes from that back in August, but we sent a state FOIA request immediately. And folks, we got the email. We got it yesterday evening, as well as 78 other pages. And now it gives one a little bit more context to some of the quotes that we were able to read, but as well as other things that are in it, like the back and forth between this alleged whistleblower and Letitia James' office, including allegations of her sending detectives to follow him and bang on his door and harass him, as he says he has evidence of corruption within the New York Attorney General's office when it comes to prosecuting political enemies. And he also says she's only doing this because she's trying to get reelected this November. We're going to break it all down for you. But one, you got to hand it to the FOIA department within the state attorney general's office in New York for actually handing this stuff over, because it doesn't make them look very good.
17: Yeah, committing to it. So we're going to get that broken down for you. Some of that we can read for you. Some of it, maybe not safe for radio. You know, got to make sure. Did we blur that out on the email when we put on the screenshot?
19: We did. Okay. Just for...
17: I'm just making sure.
19: You know.
17: You know, making sure all of our... Because we air this on the Salem News Channel. Got to make sure that
19: we did. We put a little redaction.
17: Just making sure. We had to do our own redaction.
19: One is ours.
17: One is our redaction due to some language that was being used in these government emails. Phone lines are open for you, as I said, 1-800-684-3110. We'll be taking calls and questions about this. We're going to break it down a lot more in the next segment. And then, of course, we are going to spend a good portion of our today's show talking about, really, the third anniversary of the October 7th attacks and what that means right now. And we're going to be joined by Jeff Balaban at ACLJ Jerusalem. And again, there's a reason we have an ACLJ Jerusalem. We're going to break all of that and tell you really what we've been working on for the last few years and what the future is going to hold. And look, it's a tough time. It's rough out there, I have to say, if you're in the Jewish community. And we even have the mayor of New York City, who again, just a week ago decided to launch his, you know, Council Against Anti-Semitism, puts out a statement today that could do what? Certainly rile up a certain base, and a base that is not too kind to the Jewish people. We're going to discuss that a little bit later. And once again, the ACLJ, we're also at the biggest fights for freedom and liberty right now. You know, you heard about this whistleblower. We're going to dive into that a lot more. We're defending Israel. We're doing so much. We need your help to support the work of the ACLJ. Become a champion today if you can. That's at aclj.org/champions. That's where you can sign up to become a monthly supporter of the organization. It's a great way to engage with what we're doing here and give monthly. That again is at aclj.org. We're continue on the show, taking your calls and comments. When we get back, don't go anywhere. Short breaks, and we'll be right back.
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17: Welcome back to Seculo. Some phone lines are open for you. 1-800-684-3110. Look, I think we actually, I just looked at Robert from Maryland's call. I think it's probably good to take this because all of these topics, I feel like we can kind of start morphing in your brain, whether you hear Letitia James, a Jack Smith, whoever it may be, they all start combining and we kind of get lost in the shuffle here. So let's take Robert from Maryland. Longtime caller. Robert, go ahead.
2: Yeah, I wanted to ask if, the both of you could kind of jog and refresh my memory about Attorney General Letitia James. She is the New York State Attorney General. In addition to what you just shared about she only wanted to pursue prosecutions in order to get reelected, is she also involved in some things with the sitting president, President Donald John Trump, in terms of trying to pursue some type of lawsuit or corruption case against him? That's my question about Letitia James. The second question, real quick, is about where are the Israeli Defense Forces right now in terms of destroying Hamas, obliterating them, crushing them? I mean, absolutely decimating them politically and militarily. Where are they?
17: All right, Robert, the second part, we're going to get into a little bit later in the show, so stay tuned. Next segment, we're also going to be joined by Jeff Balaban coming up in the next segment. I'll ask him that specifically of where we are currently in the situation in Gaza and how Hamas is currently operating or lack of operating. Don't go anywhere for that. Let's just start at the beginning here. I do think we have to slow it down a little bit, maybe give people a little bit of a refresher, because when you hear something like a former prosecutor in the New York Attorney General's office sent an email to a state attorney general, Letitia James, you know, on Monday, you know, what does this all tie into? And of course, we're talking about Letitia James. We are taking a bit of time travel.
19: Right.
17: So just a few years ago.
19: Well, and I think a lot of this is interesting in light of what I'm about to read to you from this FOIA production that we received from the New York State Attorney General's office. Because, Robert, remember, the civil fraud case was the Letitia James case. There was the Alvin Bragg case. There was the Jack Smith cases. There's all these cases that went forward. But the Letitia James civil fraud case was the one where she accused Donald Trump of inflating the value of property to get loans. And even though all the banks said, hey, there was no problem with these loans. These were within normal, you know, disputed values. We were giving him the loan anyways. It was paid back. There was no victim here is what even the banks, testified to. Letitia James still was able to get a $500 million judgment against the president that was later overturned, deeming it unconstitutional, the penalty. So that entire circus that was put on by Letitia James ended up not doing anything really for the people of New York if she was going after a criminal enterprise, as she alleged, with this civil suit. But when you read what this whistleblower is saying, Robert, he one goes into that this was from the original email he sent to the entire Department of Justice in New York, Attorney General's office, that they conveniently started deleting from people's email boxes. It says, while the elected New York Attorney General uses significant taxpayer dollars, public taxpayer dollars, to target convenient public enemies, there are countless examples of her taking absolutely no action against rampant nonprofit homeless shelter fraud, Medicaid fraud, and anti-Semitic crimes in and around synagogues, to name just a few abandoned areas of this office's law enforcement agenda. Tish is prioritizing political theater and getting reelected in November over actually improving the quality of life for New Yorkers.
17: Let's restate who this is from.
19: This is from an assistant attorney general in the Investor Protection Bureau, who was tasked with, as he said, going after entities like Truth Social, Trump himself, Hewlett-Packard, who had just gotten a DOJ-approved merger.
17: Right.
19: All of these things he said were political theater and just political targeting to benefit herself.
17: Yeah, I just wanted to make sure you had at least an understanding of what we're talking about here, because it is a lot of Trump targeting.
19: Right.
17: But also, though it's all coming out right now, it's not necessarily things that are happening right now. So again, it gets a little blurry.
19: Well, to this person, these allegations are that even beyond what happened with that civil fraud, Letitia James's office, including her underlings, who was this person's direct boss, were directing them to go after things like Truth Social, after President Trump and all his allies. And here's
17: he had someone blowing the whistle saying, I'm not doing this anymore. And by the way, kind of, I'm out and you should kind of go out with us.
19: And it's interesting because you see his whole personnel file in this, which they were doing on purpose to try and, I think, tarnish the reputation of this individual.
17: Yeah.
19: But what it also does kind of reinforce how he felt about what was going on in that department. But here's an interesting one, because he did reply, and there's a lot of back and forth that we received through our work here at the ACLJ. And by the way, also, they told us there's more coming. We're going to get more production December 4th from this very FOIA case. But he writes back to the attorney general after this back and forth with some of the also HR people in the office. I am in receipt of your September 18th letter. That's just a few weeks back, threatening me with professional discipline as well as civil and or criminal action. And your subsequent September 30th letter providing a deadline of 5 p.m. today, which was this past Monday. So just a few days ago, we have fresh content from this production. For me to confirm my destruction of your, quote, confidential and or privileged information. You have also commissioned your, quote, protection detail detectives to repeatedly hound me by banging on my front.

0: 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We're often quick to say, if there's anything I can do, just let me know. 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
1: Duties to the people that elected you by not, one, taking things seriously, like rampant nonprofit homeless shelter fraud, Medicaid fraud, anti-Semitic crimes in and around synagogues. He's pointing out the issues that actually we point out on this broadcast
2: the
1: all the time.
2: Local issues that you have an attorney general of New York that should be getting involved in, but of course, instead, you're having it push forward with a process that could result, by the way, and like when you look at this, as Will said, it takes some bravery and some guts to do this over and over again. Knowing, by the way, there is a good chance when you're using these emails and these email addresses that they will become public.
1: Right.
2: They are public information. It takes this time sometimes to get them to be released. But this person clearly knew and is pretty much stating, keep on going, because all this is building essentially my case. And you know, inevitably, there will be organizations like ours, there'll be shows like ours that will get to uncover the truth.
1: Well, and that is one thing here as well. Because yes, did this individual send information from within his office that probably violates ethical and legal rules outside to an external email address that he is then able to maintain? That's what they're saying. Hey, you shouldn't have done this. Yeah, he probably did violate rules, but he also knows that. He says the best part of having, we'll say a lot of money.
2: Yeah.
1: He put it a lot more colorfully.
2: Big money.
1: Is being able to tell the truth without fear of consequences. So here we go.
2: How do we know he has so much money?
1: Well, I mean, when you read, there's some interesting things in there about, I'll tell you later.
2: Tell me in the break.
1: It's interesting. I think he does have a lot of money though.
2: Okay. Good for him. In the next segment, we are going to shift topics a little bit to a different tone here. Of course, it is the third anniversary of the October 7th attacks in Israel. We are going to be joined by Jeff Balaban, head of ACLJ Jerusalem, to discuss not only where we've been, but where things are headed for Israel, for the Jewish people, for Christian people, how things actually are on the ground in Israel right now, 3 years after these horrendous attacks, and of course, what instigated one of the biggest conflicts in modern history in terms of Israel being involved. And of course, that even bled into what's happening in Iran. Let's discuss it when we get back. I would love to hear your questions or comments on this as well at 1-800-684-3110, 1-800-684-3110. We'll be right back.
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2: We are waiting to connect with Jeff Balaban, ACLJ Jerusalem. As you can imagine, sometimes connections don't go as planned when we're calling the Middle East, specifically even during times of these are middle of Jewish holidays. And also, obviously, things are being very monitored and very secure right now. So if we don't get to Jeff, my apologies, but we are going to keep working at that. But I would love to hear your thoughts. You know, we are 3 years removed from the October 7th attacks. I said it when this happened originally, that you would have a few weeks where Israel was not the bad guy, where Israel was not seen as the villain in this situation, and then the tide would turn. You'd start with a Bono and U2 coming out saying they support Israel, they stand with Israel, and then, you know, the months would roll on, and all of a sudden you have those same celebrities going, okay, well, I think this has gone too far. And then you all of a sudden have the more conservative organizations backing off their support of Israel. And sometimes it feels very lonely to be out there. And look, I'm not saying I condone everything that the government of Israel has done over the last 3 years or ever. I would say the same about the United States government, whether that is a Trump administration or a Biden administration. There are very few times in this country where I feel like that I'm being fully represented 100%. It's not the way things go. But when you start talking about who and who was not the aggressor on October 7th is when things very rapidly change. And I want to hear your thoughts because there are statements being made today. Of course, it is not that popular. I've seen maybe one post today outside of, I'd say, my normal Jewish sphere of internet where you have some of the influencers that are involved in Zionism, Israel, and so on, posting, of course, about it. But I've maybe seen one or two other people throughout the day who've said, hey, we got to remember this day is a real tragic one as 1,000-plus people were killed, hundreds were kidnapped from the music festival, Nova Music Festival, of course, from kibbutzes and from all these areas. Innocent people, by the way, people that were not involved in any kind of war. But you have it changed to be military. It's acting like it's some sort of military combatant. So we're joined by Jeff Balaban right now. I know who's talking to us. Connection may be rough, everyone who's watching right now, but just know that we wanted to hear from Jeff. Jeff, obviously a somber day, but one that we have not moved on from, even 3 years later.
3: It's true. I mean, I'm here in Israel attending a conference that's run by an organization founded by and run by literally tens of thousands of Israeli military commanders and security officials. And it is, at the same time, painful but uplifting. It's about resilience. It's about the spirit of the people. And the numbers they're talking about, the anecdotes they're talking about, the younger generation, the 16, 17, 18-year-olds preparing to join the army now, more and more are dedicating themselves to going into combat units. They recognize that it's literally life and death. But it's also true that more and more they're dedicating themselves to faith and to family. And it's extremely emotional here, but it's not a sense of failure. It's a sense of tragedy turning into victory and ultimately a sense of Jewish destiny.
2: Yeah, Jeff, it's really upsetting that we have seen how things have changed, but I'm glad to hear that there are people who feel that way in Israel. It's always good to understand, to try to have an understanding of what the tone is there, because we are getting force-fed, you know, propaganda continually. And again, the propaganda machine does a pretty good job. And of course, we can turn to the mayor of New York City, which we always will. And look, who launched his, you know, fight against anti-Semitism council last week, used a lot of good words. Of course, avoided the words Israel, avoided any of that connection. And then today put out his statement, his tribute, if you will, to this, marking the day of the third year since the October 7th attack. And do we have that statement?
4: Yeah, and this is what the mayor said. He said, this day is profoundly painful for so many New Yorkers. It marks 3 years since the horrific war crimes of October 7th. On that day, Hamas killed more than 1,100 Israelis and abducted 251 others. We grieve alongside many friends and neighbors who still carry that unthinkable loss. Then he dedicates a paragraph twice as long to everything Israel has done after October 7th. And then Jeff has this line. 3 years later, we must refuse to accept a world in which occupation and apartheid continue, where war crimes are met with impunity, and our federal government continues its complicity with every arms shipment. The mayor of New York completely flipped October 7th on the day, on this day that we are still mourning, as he says,
2: and cause
4: it makes it about Israel and basically says it's time to move on from Hamas and focus on those war crimes that have been met with what he calls impunity.
2: Yeah, and uses all of those buzzwords, Jeff, again, genocide, all of that within this statement to then make it feel like they were in the middle of a military conflict, which of course has always been conflict between the situation, but as if that this was not the catalyst to this war, that this was just somehow midway through. You know, they had a bigger attack, a bigger incursion, and now it's led to this. It's not that shocking, but it can be upsetting.
3: So, in my view, this isn't even mere gaslighting, which would be evil enough and painful enough. He's taking the opportunity of October 7th, a day which exists in raw pain for all of us, and he uses it to intentionally incite more violence against Jews all over the world, because that's what's happening. These lies, these absolute blood libels of genocide and war crimes and occupation and apartheid, which are, they're absolutely false. He's using them because he sees that this is causing Jews around the world to be attacked, around the world to be killed. And that's why he's doing it. He's using it to incite violence in a continued act of genocide that he and his ilk have been attempting, honestly, for decades.
4: And Jeff, I think even there as well, it's going to be lost on some people, but even in that first segment, section of his statement, calling it a war crime that was committed by Hamas, it does so many things rhetorically. It equates, it is a state-to-state conflict of the Hamas-Israel conflict, so gives credibility to Hamas. It also takes that and says, you know, Hamas was fighting a legitimate war and went too far here on October 7th, as well as gives them the pass by saying they have been punished. Because Israel's the one who has not been punished yet for their war crimes.
3: Look, let's be clear, and it's terrible to say things like this, because people called it a lie when it's true. And we live in a world really where media has been pushing pure evil as truth. Here's the truth. They burnt babies alive in ovens. They raped and tortured people and mutilated in the most horrible way. And I won't go into more detail, but that's that day, and everyone here knows it. Everyone here feels it, and Jews around the world know it and feel it, and those who support us and actually pay attention to the truth know it and feel it. And since then, it was the announcement. October 7th, 3 years ago, was just the announcement that it's open season on Jews everywhere. And we've, unfortunately, now we take it back to the things we normally deal with here, which is law and policy and even politics. These things are being embedded into law and policy and politics and media. And it is completely reminiscent of what happened before the last great attempt at genocide against the Jews. And that's really what's happening here. And yes, Willie, I agree with you. He has this really carefully crafted statement that is malevolent on every level.
2: Well, Jeff, I appreciate you joining us today. I know it's tough, not only because of the day, but also very busy in your schedule at that conference there. Again, joining us live from Jerusalem, Jeff Balaban, head of ACLJ Jerusalem. Understandably, when this 33 years in now, why it's so important that our team exists there. And you can be a part of that as well. 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
7: We live in a hurry. We rush from one thing to the next, cramming our days so full that the things that matter most get pushed aside. And somewhere in all that motion, we lose something. Well, today, Chuck Swindoll begins a series that's never been shared on Insight for Living until now. The Gospel of Mark features a portrait of one who was always on the move, always engaged, always giving himself away, yet never once in a hurry. He chose peace instead of panic. Chuck titled his opening message, Snapshots of the Servant of God.
8: Turn, if you will, to Mark chapter 1. We'll randomly pick a few verses through this book that will help us sort of get the feel of the flow of events. Of course, chapter 1, verse 1 of Mark's gospel begins, "The beginning of the gospel of Jesus Christ, the Son of God." Verse 9, "In those days Jesus came from Nazareth in Galilee and was baptized by John in the Jordan. Immediately coming up out of the water, he saw the heavens opened and the Spirit like a dove descending upon him. And a voice came out of the heavens, 'You are my beloved Son. In you I am well pleased.'" Chapter 3, verse 13. "And he went up on the mountain and summoned those whom he himself wanted, and they came to him. And he appointed 12 so that they would be with him and that he could send them out to preach and to have authority to cast out the demons." Chapter 8, verse 27. "Jesus went out along with his disciples to the villages of Caesarea Philippi, and on the way he questioned his disciples, saying to them, 'Who do people say that I am?' They told him, saying, 'John the Baptist,' and others say, 'Elijah,' but others, 'One of the prophets.' And he continued by questioning them, 'But who do you say that I am?' Peter answered and said to him, 'You are the Christ.'" And one more, chapter 10, verse 45. 10:45. "For even the Son of Man did not come to be served, but to serve and to give his life a ransom for many."
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8: Can you remember what you did a week ago last Tuesday? Well, let me make it easier. How about last Tuesday? You remember what you did last Tuesday or Wednesday or Thursday? How many of you remember what I titled last Sunday's sermon? It's okay. Well, I won't go on because I want to tell you that. Otherwise, you'll be working all for the next 10 minutes wondering what it was. A year for letting go is what I called it. Now you remember. Isn't it amazing that we cannot remember what we were doing a few days ago? That we can't remember even the title of a talk given by someone who had thought it through and passionately delivered it and applied it so that we understood the value of letting things go? Amazing, isn't it? Our problem, of course, is that we have this hurry-up pace into which we jam things that are not all that important. And so they push away the things that are significant. Truth be told, you could not name the last book you read unless you were very unusual. Most could not even say the last book they finished. We're in a hurry to get things done. But that leaves us in the backwash of waste and forgetfulness. Why? What's the rush? What's the hurry? Now, you might think, Chuck, apparently you think the answer is that we all just kind of hang out. You who know me would never say that. I don't remember the last time I hung out. No, that isn't the answer. It's not that we all wind up sitting on a back porch humming some song or whittling or spitting or whiling away our time. I can't think of anything more boring than that. Unless it's retiring early and playing golf every day. That would have to be worse than a back porch thing. But what's the problem? I'm not suggesting that we disengage or we're not involved. On the contrary, anyone who takes Christ seriously re-engages in life. It's that we pack life with things that are significant. And we pace ourselves so that we don't lose our priorities or our way or our memory. For if life is marked by significant events, we remember them so much longer. Really, what I'd like us to break with is the hurry-worry syndrome, spelled S-I-N. To get away from this rush, to get away from the worry that accompanies rush, so that we can take time for things that matter. And that is what attracts me to the gospel by Mark. You'd be surprised to know that this gospel, like no other, has Jesus on the move, and it's like he hardly stops until he must. In fact, twice in the gospel, we read that he didn't even have time to eat. So you can follow the life of Jesus and model his way and be so busy, you sometimes won't have time to eat. Nothing wrong with that. Most of us could eat a little less and do quite well, thank you. But it's not about eating or not eating. It's about doing things that really matter. This is the story of the remarkable individual who changed the life of a failure named John Mark, a renegade missionary who, well, defected from a mission and probably thought he would never amount to anything in his later years because of that failure. Isn't it encouraging to know that a gospel, the first one written in all of time, the earliest of the Gospels is written by a man who experienced failure to the point of tears, heartbreak, and rejection. He tells us about the servant of God, hardworking servant, but never without focus, active and engaged, but never in a hurry. Not once in the Gospel do you read Jesus was in a hurry, or he hurried to get there, though his days were full. He's confronting demonic opposition. Some of you have never done that. So you can only imagine what a demonic opposition would be like. If you ever encounter the darkness, you'll never forget it. And you'll appreciate the fact that he was never defeated in the midst of such encounters. He was available to people, but he was never a people pleaser. He was on the move toward very clear objectives, but never in a panic. He's submissive to the Father, but at the same time, he's never passive. Mark offers snapshots of this remarkable servant of God, and he shows us this one at work more than any of the other gospel writers. Jesus is engaged in life, doing things that really matter. Now, if you've got your outline handy, we'll sort of follow our way through this, and it'll help us kind of keep on target, because we're covering a lot of ground today. I want to do so in a way that is paced, but at the same time, it must keep moving for the sake of time. First, let's meet the writer. John Mark is his name. He's mentioned first in Acts 12, verse 12. He's seen there as the son of a woman named Mary, in whose home there was a prayer meeting. In that home, Peter comes after being miraculously delivered from prison. Remember that. Mark and Peter become close in the later years, and it is from Peter's experience with Jesus that Mark gets much of his information. Mark later emerges in Acts 13 as the one who will travel with Paul and Barnabas on a missionary journey. Stay with me. While on that journey, things turned south, we would say. They got rough on the shores of Pamphylia. Mark lost his heart for what they were doing, and he went back home. Paul remembered that when they were going to take a second journey, and Barnabas, his cousin, Mark's cousin, wanted to take Mark with them. Paul said, no way. He failed us once, he'll fail again. He's a defector. He's a loser. Barnabas didn't believe it, partly because of blood. He was his cousin, and partly because he saw things in Mark that Paul didn't see. So Barnabas and Mark, John Mark, set sail for Cyprus. Barnabas is a Cypriot, so he was going back home. And there they ministered together. Paul took a new companion named Silas and began traveling through what was then called Asia Minor. Today it's called Turkey. So they separated. It looked like Mark was finished forever. But remarkable things happened in Mark's life, probably on Cyprus, where Barnabas was ministering and using him as a part of it, so that Mark emerges again in Colossians chapter 4 as one who was a part of Paul's ministry. Again in the little one-chapter letter of Philemon, where we read of Mark mentioned there, and finally in 2 Timothy, which we have studied, where Paul in his last words says, be sure, Timothy, to bring Mark with you because he's useful to me in ministry. Ah, great. Goes full circle, doesn't he? Mark had failed, but Mark has come around to the point where Paul says in his later years, this man is useful to me in ministry. Peter, by the way, in 1 Peter 5:13, calls Mark my son. Now, they weren't related, but Peter and Mark were like father-son. And as I said earlier, from Peter, Mark got much of his information because he otherwise would not have known it. John Mark is chosen by God to write the story of Jesus. Isn't that encouraging? You who have failed, you're fresh on your mind. Probably you're kicking yourself from one day to the next. You're probably thinking, what's done is done. A bird with a broken pinion will never fly so high again. I hate that saying. Every bird in this place has broken pinions. Every person I've ever met has failures in his life or her life. And some of the great ones have the most failure. And from them they learn the valuable lessons of life. John is chosen by the Lord to write a gospel about the one that transformed his life, even Jesus. He calls him Jesus Christ, the Son of God. Now, we've met the writer. Let's observe his style. He is practical and he is pragmatic. His readers are living under the gun of intense persecution. Most likely, as Mark writes this, Nero is the emperor. Christians were torches lighting the stadium in Rome, and they were being hunted down and haunted by Nero's troops. Other Jews who saw these Christians as turncoats were turning against them. The Gentiles had no place for them. So these are people that are losing heart. So believe me, when Mark writes to these people, there's very little theory, only reality. That's his style.
9: His emphasis, as we've said earlier, is action. It is movement. It is activity. It is engagement. Let me show you right here in the first chapter examples of that. Look at verse 10 of chapter 1. Immediately coming up out of the water. Verse 12. Immediately the Spirit impelled him. Verse 18. Immediately they left their nets and followed him. Verse 21. They went to Capernaum and immediately on the Sabbath. Verse 29, and immediately after they came out of the synagogue. Verse 42, immediately the leprosy left him and he was cleansed. And 43, he sternly warned him, immediately sent him away in one chapter. Look how often it's used. More than 40 times in one book of 16 chapters, the word immediately appears. In the Greek, there is one tense that has movement going on and on and on. It's called the present tense. Over 150 times in the 16 chapters of Mark, this present tense appears. Mark is on the move. Jesus is on the move. Everything is vivid. This is an eyewitness news brief of the life of Jesus. He's portrayed not just as busy, but engaged in things that really matter. The thing I love about Mark is that he doesn't get lost in a lot of theoretical details. In fact, I put a little statement together that could probably have been written in Mark's day from some Roman who would read his book. Listen, Mark, life isn't easy for me, and I don't have time to do a lot of reading and studying and research. I know zero about the Old Testament scriptures. I don't care a thing about a lot of Jewish traditions. I'm a Gentile, remember? What I'd like to hear is a plain, uncomplicated story about a man that some of my friends are talking about named Jesus, whom I've never heard of before. Just tell me about him straight. Don't get preachy. Don't be mystical. Don't use a lot of symbols. Stay away from theories. Give me the facts and I'll decide on my own, signed a Roman citizen. If you'll think like that, Mark will mean all the world to you. And I urge you to read it through. Even a slow reader can read through Mark in 2 hours. If you take your time, it'll take you maybe 3 hours. But it really won't take you much more than that. And you might want to parcel your time into sections as we're dealing with them from one day to the next. But that's the way a person would respond who was living in Mark's day, interested in the story of Jesus, and that's why Mark wrote it like he did. He shows us the servant at work. Now, that means he leaves some things out. Why would he admit things that he does? There is no long discourse about the king and his kingdom, because Jesus is portrayed as a servant, not a king. You read Matthew's account, you'll read a lot about the kingdom and the king. You will hardly read the word king in the book of Mark. I was interested in finding that in one of the dialogues, Matthew records from the disciples, "Lord, save us." Remember the word, Lord. "Lord, save us." When I looked up the cross-reference in Mark at the same account, it reads, "Master, don't you care that we are perishing?" Why would Mark use "master" and Matthew use "Lord"? Because of the different emphasis. Servants have masters, and a king is seen as Lord. So it makes sense that we would have a horizontal scope in this gospel where the servant is serving the master. There are no birth details regarding Jesus as he came to this earth. You jump right into his baptism and immediately into his ministry after he is tempted. Because with Mark, the servant is on the move. He's at work. No long list of official credentials, no mention of a lengthy sermon on the mount. A servant doesn't preach, a servant works. So Mark leaves that out. He's selective in what he includes. Not even the words, "it is finished," when he hung from the cross. Why would that be? Maybe because a servant's work is never finished. Think like that, and the gospel by Mark will make more sense. Now, why do I teach it like this? Why do we go into these things? This is a church. I'm supposed to deliver a sermon, 3 points, and a poem, and get you out of here. But that's not true. That's not what we do here. We teach the Bible. I want you to fall in love with Mark just as I have fallen in love with the book. I want you to realize that this man who stays on the move can help you as you are on the move. It won't slow you down necessarily, but it will help you pace yourself so that you substitute significant things in place of insignificant non-essentials, which fill up too much of our time already. Now, turn the outline over and let's look at the chart. Ah, the chart. I love charts almost as much as I love maps. But this chart will sort of speak for itself. But I won't let it. I'm going to tell you about it. This is the gospel according to Mark. You read a chart from top left to bottom right. You read it left to right, and there is a movement in the chart so that you go from chapter 1, verse 1, dark line in the middle, all the way over to chapter 16, verse 20. That's the whole of the book. It's helpful to get a look at the book as a whole. When Cynthia and I moved to Los Angeles back in 1971, I had a good friend tell me before we arrived, memorize the freeway system and you won't get lost. That's some of the best advice I ever heard. I memorized the freeway system and Cynthia didn't. So I was rarely lost and I often helped her find her way, but that's just the way we're put together. I love maps. I love freeway systems. I love charts. Why? Because I like the overview. Don't get me lost in the details of trees and twigs and limbs and fruit. Show me the forest, and then let's get into the trees. The chart is the forest. You'll see Mark as a whole like you've never seen it before if you keep this chart handy. Put it in the back of your Bible. Use it because we'll be in Mark longer than we were in Job. So that'll encourage you to keep the chart handy, won't it? Just kidding. It's a joke, okay? It's just a joke. Look at how the chart reads. The writer is mentioned, the date of the writing, the purpose of the book, the turning point in the book. We'll get to that in a moment. The key verse is 10:45. For half of Mark, he is coming to serve, not to be served. And for the last half of Mark, he is giving his life a ransom for many. Chapter 10, verse 45 says that. So memorize the key verse of Mark. 10:45. The Son of Man did not come to be served, but to serve. That's chapters 1 through 8, about in the middle. And chapter 8, about in the middle, verse 30, 31, all the way to chapter 16, and to give his life a ransom for many. So the emphasis at the beginning is serving. The emphasis at the end is his death and his resurrection, the price he paid for our sins. The first part of Mark, he's with multitudes of people. The last part of Mark, he's focusing in on the 12, 11 of whom stay with him. One defects. One is a son of perdition. One was never saved. We'll deal with Judas later on. We'll even deal with Peter in his low water mark in chapter 14 of Mark, where he drifts from his commitment. Peter is very vulnerable as he tells Mark about Jesus. And so take a look at the chart again. The servant at work, chapters 1 to 8, verse 30. The servant rejected and exalted, chapter 8, verse 31, all the way to the end of the book. What does he do when he is at work? Look at the chart. Because they were in darkness, he enlightened people. Because they were sick and broken, he healed people. Because they were hopeless, he encouraged people. Because they were in bondage, he liberated people. I love stuff like this. It gives you the overview of the life of Jesus. Rather than going into each little detail right away, we see the whole picture. One more. Because they were sinful, he forgave people. Does all of this at the beginning part of the book, and it's building toward a climax where the servant then becomes so popular, the religious officials cannot stand him. Religion has no place for the genuine, authentic Christian message. It's traditionalism filled with legalism. Yaroslav Pelikan of Yale put it best. Tradition is the living faith of those now dead. Traditionalism is the dead faith of those still living.
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13: Today, for the final church, the last church, the seventh church in the book of Revelation, we're going to go ahead and explore the church of Laodicea. The Laodicea is the blessed church. And if I was to give this church a theme, a name, if it had a mission statement for their church, it would be this. Blessed and highly favored. Prosperity lives here, baby. This type of church will absolutely be around in the end of the end times. And so I want to go ahead and talk about this church because it's probably perhaps the most dangerous churches. Out of all seven of these churches, this one has got to be the most dangerous church. Chapter 3, verse 14, he says this, and to the angel, to the church of Laodiceans, I write these things, says the Amen, the faithful and the true witness, the beginning of the creation of God. Let's go over the three names of God. He first identifies himself as the Amen. That means he has final authority. What do you do at the end of your prayers? You say in Jesus' name, Amen. Final authority, agreement. He has the final say. He has the final authority. He is true and he is faithful. He is faithful and he's true. That means his authority is correct. That means his authority, every time he speaks accurately. He speaks with potency. He only speaks the truth and that faithfulness, that reliability is what he will be judging people upon. And so not only does he have the final authority, not only does he have the right authority, but he also has the first authority. Notice this, it says the beginning of creation. He is the first authority. He was before all things. He was there before you started achieving things in your life. He was there before you ever took your first step. He was there before you ever graduated that first elementary class. He was there before you knew your ABCs. He was there before it all started. And from his authority, as the final authority, the first authority, and the right authority, he's about ready to make his judgment against the church of Laodicea. First of all, he exposes their pride. Jesus first exposes their spiritual indifference called lukewarmness. Look at with me in verse 15 through 16. He says this, I know your works. You are neither cold and nor you are hot. I wish you were cold. I wish you were hot. So then because you are lukewarm and neither cold or hot, I will vomit you out of my mouth. Now, as Christians, we often hear this. We usually think being hot and on fire is a good thing. Isn't that right? God wants your hearts burning in love with him. He wants you hot off the stove. And he wants you passionate about God. And so we usually think of hot as being good. And it is good. It is good for our hearts to be warmed and enthralled before God. At the same time, we also know in the end times, the last days, Jesus says that the love of many will grow cold. And so as Christians, especially charismatic Christians, we tend to think hot is good, cold is bad, because the love of many will grow cold. Now, what's interesting about this particular context is that both hot is good as well as cold is good. I want you to think about it in the same way that you thought about drinking your coffee this morning. Think about it. It's cold outside. So what do? You grab the mug. You pour some hot liquid in there. And why do you have hot liquid? What does hot liquid do for you on a cold day? Why do you want a hot coffee before church on Sunday, especially in the middle of a stormy day like this? What does hot coffee do for you? Warms you up. What else does it do for you? Doesn't not have a therapeutic effect. It's soothing. It's warm. It makes you feel good. Some people carry their coffee like this. I watch people carry their coffee. It's like a little puppy. Oh, I love my coffee. It's hot. It feels good. It's warm. I like it. Now, let's reverse it. Let's go back in the middle of the summer.
14: It's very hot outside. You go to Starbucks, you go to Pete's, wherever your coffee shop is of drugs, whatever it is. Okay, you go there, and what do? You ask for an iced coffee. Why do you want iced coffee in the middle of the summer? Does it soothe you? No. What does it do? It refreshes you. Does it not refresh you? And so what's happening in this context is that hot and cold both have a purpose. Even Jesus praises water, cold water, elsewhere. In Matthew 10:42, he says this, "And if anyone gives you even a cup of cold water, to one of these little ones who was my disciple, truly I tell you, that person will certainly not lose their reward." And so both hot and cold have a purpose. So cold in this context is not bad. Cold in this context is purposeful. It's refreshing. And hot in this context is soothing. It's therapeutic. Now, what is bad in this context is lukewarmness. Lukewarm is bad in this context. Not cold, not hot, lukewarm. He wants to spit it out of your mouth. What is lukewarmness? It is lethargicness. It is indifference. It is complacency. It is apathetic. It is mediocre. It is indifferent to the things of God. And in this context, Jesus is not happy with their works of what they're giving to him. It's like, that's not hot. That's not soothing. That's not bringing healing to anybody. And you're not bringing refreshment, even a cold water, to a person who's dying on a hot day here in the desert in the Middle East. And so he spits it out and he says, "You are lukewarm." Now, the water situation in Laodicea makes Jesus's metaphor hit really hard. Laodiceans, although it was a beautiful city, everybody in the city always complained. And people who visited the city, they always complained. Why were they always complaining? They were always complaining because the water systems in Laodicea were always piping out lukewarm water. You couldn't get cold water in Laodicea, and you couldn't get hot water in Laodicea. And why was that? Because Hierapolis, known for their hot springs, and Colossae, known for their cold springs, they both piped in their water supply into the aqueducts of Laodicea, and it traveled miles. And by the time the hot and the cold water made its way to Laodicea, whenever you served a drink, everybody in the town always had lukewarmness. It was their number one complaint. I can't get hot tea here? No. I can't get a hot coffee here? No. I can't get a cold refreshing drink here? No. But what you can get here is nice style. And what you can get here is eye ointment. And what you can get here is lots of loans and gold for your mortgaging your business or your house. And so they were very familiar. And when Jesus was speaking this, he was speaking their language, and they went, "I can identify that. This is a complaint with all the people. And now you're saying I am lukewarm." It was a trigger point for the Laodiceans. They knew what Jesus was saying. So Jesus exposes self-indifference. And then number two, Jesus exposes the self-deception of pride. Revelation 3:17, "Because you say, 'I am rich and have become wealthy and have need of nothing,' do you not know that you are wretched, miserable, poor, blind, and naked?" Oh my gosh. Think about it. As believers of this church, they measured their success in God with material blessings. The bigger the house, the bigger the business, the bigger the retirement, the nicer the car, whatever my needs are taken care of, I measure the blessings of God or with the blessings I possess. And because they were physically comfortable, they grew spiritually comfortable. They put their confidence in the pride of their city. They allowed the pride of their city to become the pride of their hearts. The city was rich, in need of nothing. So when it comes to their relationship with God, they are self-deceived, thinking they need nothing because they have lots of gold. They have the bling, they have the nice watches, the nice cars, they have the nice jewelry, they have the nice house, they have the beautiful backyard, they have the nice views, they have the biggest homes, they have security everywhere. It is gorgeous. Nice, clean, hedged properties everywhere. Beautiful. No graffiti. Awesome. They have the latest trends made in Laodicea. I know a lot of you guys, ladies, might sport a Coach purse. Nice Coach purse. Ladies, you guys heard of those Coach purses? They're the nice purses, apparently. I don't know because I don't swing in that direction, but I'm letting you know. I hear they're pretty nice purses made in Laodicea. Where did you get that nice black outfit? Laodicea. Look right here. Here's the tag. Don't put it in the dryer. Where'd you get those nice bifocals? Laodicea. I can see. Nice. Nice advanced eye medicine. Medical schools that were there. Therefore, they are good. But what God sees is different. You see, a lot of times what we see on the outside, and we view that as being correct, God sees something different on the inside. If you remember, King Saul of the Old Testament, he looked good on the outside, but wasn't good on the inside. The people evaluated with him on his success before God because of how he looked. He just had that look. He had that swag. He was tall, handsome. And then there's David, little David over here. He doesn't look that good. He looks kind of small. God must not be with him. God must be with that guy. He has the looks. And this is how the Laodiceans were seeing themselves. We got the look. We got the swag. We got the financing. We got everything that we can possibly need. We are good, but God sees something different. He's saying that the outside of your image does not match the inside of my character. And so God describes them as miserable, poor, naked, blind. It's as if God is saying, all the money that you have, all the beauty in your physical appearance and in your outfits, and it means nothing to me spiritually. Your medical advancement with your eye ointment does nothing for your spiritual sight. You are completely spiritually blind. All the money that you have, you are in my eyes spiritually poor. You're going to be very disappointed as you stand before me for all eternity, not long, and you are a beggar on the streets of gold. You're not going to like that. You are poor in my sight. And you think that you are fashionable with your clothing, but in my sight, you're actually buck naked and you got shame. And so money does not show that you have the favor of God. And so the prosperity gospel is fake. Oh, I'll be clear on that. I am telling you, the prosperity gospel is a fake gospel that was ran all across America in the 1990s. It is a fake, deceptive gospel that says that the more wealth that you have, the more blessed you are by God. Now, I want to be clear on this. God is for you being blessed. God is for you having financial security, but your real security is found in him. I want to remind you that most of the people in the Bible, especially in the book of Revelation, in all these churches, some of them were dirt poor. But God says, it doesn't matter if you're dirt poor, because what you do have in me is wealth and riches. Do you guys remember the blind man and the beggar? You can have everything in this world and have nothing in the next world. You can have nothing in this world and be poor, blind, beggar, and you'll have eternal riches in the next world. I want you to see what God says to the church of Smyrna. Look at the church of Smyrna. I know your afflictions and your poverty, yet you are rich. You never judge someone's spirituality with how much financial backing they have on the outside. Never do it. God rebukes. He is humbling this church. They bought into this fake prosperity gospel, which has taken their foot off the gas pedal with God and says, I don't really need him anymore. I'm good now. Yeah, I needed him in the beginning, but I could take my foot off the gas pedal now. I don't need him as much. And so he exposes their self-deception. And then Jesus extends, though, a gracious promise because he loves this church. He says, to him who overcomes, verse 21, I will grant to sit with me on my throne as I also overcame and sat down with my Father on his throne. So he's going to offer you, you overcome this because it's pride. And pride is one of the hardest things to overcome in your life because you don't usually see it. You know that you might struggle with some sexual immorality. You might know if you're going to the parties with the emperor worship and getting caught up in the party scene. Because the party scene was a big deal. Everybody knew that you were going to the parties in Pergamum, in Thyatira. They knew, you knew what the sin issues were. But pride, that's a sneaky one. You don't realize that it develops in your life slowly over a period of time. As you depend on God in the business, remember the beginning of your business? Some of you maybe self-employed people in the very beginning. I remember when I was doing my health insurance. God, I need you to fill the pipeline. I need business. I need leads, more referrals, leads, referrals, leads, referrals, leads. This is the chance of every self-employed person. Leads, referrals, leads, referrals. Oh God, I need you. All the leads come in. The referrals come in. And now you're like, I don't even have to really work anymore. I got employees doing all that stuff. I got managers managing the businesses. And now I'm going to the island by myself. Margarita. Enjoy life. This is life. This is everything to life. I've done my begging in the beginning. I'm good. I'm going to live in luxury for the rest of my life. Good. I don't need this anymore. And Jesus says, if you overcome this, you got to overcome this. Just like I overcame it, says the Lord, you will sit with me and rule in the age to come, governing the works of my hands, governing

0: Here's today's word of encouragement with pastor and attorney, Mosley Collins.
1: The Bible says that when Jesus came to his own received him not. But as many as did receive him, to them he gave the power to become the children of God. What a wonderful thing that comes from receiving Jesus as Savior.
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2: People, by the time they finish their dissertation, this is what most doctors do. They don't ever read a book again for the rest of their life. They're done. I've learned it all. I'm done growing. I don't need to grow anymore. You see, pride in our hearts makes it hard for us to be teachable. We see all forms of counseling as being weak. Why? Because it's humbling. Having learned to only be taught by God, to unlearn, to then relearn. And this is what life is all about. It's about learning, unlearning, and then relearning. And the unlearning is really hard. Listen, being told what to do and that you need healing is not your cup of tea. Listen, many times, what works in business does not work in relationships. What works in business, having a competitive drive, having strategic outlook, having that zeal in you to be competitive, does not translate well with relationships. Where relationships are all about give and take and compromise and forgiveness. I'm sorry. And then you go into business and you tear it up. You see results, competitive drive. How are we going to take the business to this level, to that level? And you conquer at the business. But that stuff, pride, does not work in relationships. Pride always keeps people out of your heart. Prideful people believe the problem is out there, never in here. So pride keeps relationships not working well because there's lack of intimacy, there's lack of transparency, and there's so much drivenness going into that with the person who's carrying the pride that they can't hear and sit and listen. Blocks us from growth. Keeps Jesus on the outside, begging to come in. And so now Jesus is on the outside. And this is why it says this. Behold, I stand at the door and knock. If anyone should hear my voice and open the door, I will come into him and dine with him and he with me. And so Jesus is on the outside of this church. He's not on the outside of the church with the church of Thyatira that has a Jezebel spirit in it. He's not outside the church with the church of Pergamum who's out there partying all the time, drinking it up. Yeah, this is amazing. And going to church on Sunday. Yeah, I can live both sides, world and the church life. Jesus is still there. The church of Laodicea, with all their pride, he's not even welcome in their church. They got it all together in their eyes. Number two, not only do you got to be a lifelong learner by staying teachable, you got to receive divine counsel from his word and getting your heart right with God. Proverbs 12:15 says this, the way of the fool is right in his own eyes, but he who has the counsel is wise. God says this to the Laodicean church, I am counseling you. I know you're prideful people. I'm telling you, you don't like going to counseling and the counseling going, let's talk about your issues. No, let's talk about my spouse's issues. Let's talk about your issues. Let's talk about my dad. No, let's talk about my mom. Let's talk about you. No, I don't have a problem. They all have a problem. And the counselor goes, yeah, I think there's a problem. We kick back. We don't like counseling. Pride hates counsel. Pride hates counselors. Jesus says, you need to humble yourself, and sometimes you need divine counsel because human counsel can't intervene like divine counsel. And so three times Jesus says this, I counsel you, I counsel you, I counsel you. Notice in 3:18, I counsel you to buy from me gold refined in the fire that you may be rich. And so Jesus, he's saying, if you want, I know Laodiceans, you're used to buying everything, but you're not used to buying from me. And if you want true gold, if you want true gold that lasts for all eternity long, it comes with this. You got to buy it from me. And the only way you could buy it from me is by me putting you through testing, by me putting you through trials. Notice what it says in 1 Peter. In all this, you greatly rejoice, though for now, for a little while, you may have suffered grief in all kinds of trials. These have come so that the proven genuineness of your faith is greater worth than gold refined by fire. And so you want to be, you want true gold? You got to get refined in the fire. And Jesus says, I'm counseling you in this. You always try to escape the flames. You always try to escape the trials in your life. You always want the easy way out. You all in churches feed it to you all the time.

0: time. Take the easy way out. Pray for God just to miraculously snatch you away. You'll never have problems. That's a false gospel too. God, what you don't know is that the tears and the agony and the suffering and the resistance in your life and the pressure in your life, you don't realize that's refinement fire. God's giving you gold in the age to come. Amen? Don't minimize the purchasing power of trials in your life. He says, I know you are stylish with your black luxury clothing design, but I am counseling you, verse 18. I counsel you to buy for me white garments that you may be clothed, that the shame of your nakedness may not be revealed. You got black on the inside, but you need the white shirt. You need the white shirt. You need to be clothed in my righteousness. And the only way you can be clothed in his righteousness is by confessing your sin and saying, God, I know that I think I might be self-righteous in areas, but I don't need my self-righteousness. It always gets me in trouble in the long run. I need your righteousness. Amen? Then he says this, I counsel you to buy for me ointment for your eyes. In other words, I counsel you to buy for me and anoint your eyes with eye salve that you may see. Number three, you got to receive God's rebuke with a humble heart. You say, I'm rich and have need of nothing, and do not know that you are wretched, miserable, poor, blind, and naked. As many as I love, I rebuke and I chasten. God is confronting them because he loves them. God will confront the pride in your life because he loves you. Don't minimize this as the Lord kicking you out of the kingdom, because I still don't believe that, because the Bible says he's chastising you. He's disciplining you as the son or the daughter he absolutely loves. Their wealth is not bad. Their wealth is not bad. It's the deception of wealth that is bad. Mark 4:19, Jesus talks about the deception of wealth. The deception of wealth would lead you to believe that the more you have, the better your life will be. Deception of wealth will lead you into a trap. 1 Timothy 6:9 through 10 puts it this way. Those who want to get rich, they fall into temptation. This is the Laodicean trap, guys. It's a trap and into many foolish and harmful desires that plunge people into ruin and destruction. For the love of money is the root of all evils. Command those who are rich in this present world not to be arrogant, nor to put their hope in their wealth like the Laodiceans were. Command them to be good, to be rich in good deeds, and to be generous. The reason why the Laodicean had that wealth was because they were supposed to be a fountainhead of blessing to the other churches that were poor. They were to be a fountain of blessing to the community, of blessing. God will continue to bless you as you become an open vessel of blessing to other people. It's not for you to build your storehouse, put your feet up and relax in a lazy boy chair. And I think Jesus wrote a parable about that. It said, poof, your very life will be taken from you this day. It was meant to be a blessing. And so we must not fall into the Laodicean trap. And Jesus closed with this. As many as I love, I rebuke. Therefore, be zealous and repent. God wants you to become zealous again. Are you zealous for the things of God? Are you zealous? How do you get hunger in your heart for God? The only way you can get true hunger in your heart from God, that I believe, is for a crisis to happen, for you to be dropped to your knees, or for you to open up the Bible and begin to read. The more you read God's word, the hungrier for God's word you will become. The less you read God's word, the less hungry for God you become. It's the opposite of food. In the natural world, you eat food. And if you don't eat food, you become hungry. And you become hungrier. And hungrier and hungry because you're going without. But in God's kingdom, it's the reversal. The more you eat God's word, the more you dig into this word, the hungrier and hungrier and hungrier you become. God says, I need you to become zealous for me. I need you to become not self-reliant. I need you to rely upon me, because there's a whole eternity after your little blip here on earth that you have to reconcile between me. And it's more than just what you can acquire here on this earth and be broke for the millions of years in the life to come. God says, you need to focus on that life and bring it into this life so you can take his kingdom and release his kingdom here and now and have it a pact in Jesus' name. Amen.
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10: Welcome to Expository Truths, where we exalt Christ by bringing clarity of truth through the Scriptures with Dr. John Kyle, pastor of Faith Community Church in Vacaville. As Christians, we're called to know the truth and be able to proclaim it. We can know truth when we know the Word of God, which is precise, without error, powerful, and effective for both salvation and spiritual growth. Enjoy digging deeply with Dr. Kyle as he takes us verse by verse through the powerful book of Ephesians, giving us a marvelous summary of the good news of Christ and its implications for our daily lives.
11: Please turn with me in your Bibles to Ephesians chapter 5, verses 3 through 4. Ephesians 5, 3 through 4. The letter of Ephesians was written by the Apostle Paul to the Christians living in the wretchedly pagan city of Ephesus, the capital city of Asia Minor. Paul wrote this while he was under house arrest in Rome, and he wrote it to lay a solid doctrinal foundation for these believers so that they could first know what they believe that would then enable them to live out those doctrines for the glory of God. And we're now in the middle of the application section of this letter. So what then is the call now that we are saved? This is the call: to please God with our lives, to glorify God with our lives, and to use our gifts within the church. Why? So that we can all be growing and maturing in the faith and thus glorifying God with our lives in fuller measure. So, as Paul said, put off the old man and put on the new man day by day by day. In other words, now that you're saved and now that you've been made new, now that you have God's Spirit residing in you as your divine helper, which every Christian has, now that you have all these great means at your disposal, the Word of God and prayer and other believers and so on, the call now is to live like a Christian is called to live more and more, because this is now who you are. Paul's been very practical for us at what this should look like in the life of a true believer. And last time, he told us that in light of the amazing fact that we're the forgiven, dearly loved children of God, the call now is to be imitators of Christ and to walk in love because of His love that flows to us and through us. That's the call. What a calling. What a calling. Imitate Christ. Paul now goes on to show us what shouldn't be a part of the life of the forgiven, dear children of God, of some of the things that we need to be continually putting off for the glory of God. Let's go ahead and look. Verse 3. But fornication and all uncleanness or covetousness, let it not even be named among you, as is fitting for saints. Neither filthiness, nor foolish talking, nor coarse jesting, which are not fitting, but rather the giving of thanks. Now, as we look at this, note how strong Paul is about it. He says that these things shouldn't even be named among us. So put off these things that we're going to look at. Cast them down and stomp on them. Throw these things down and burn them. Have nothing whatsoever to do with these things. What things? Paul lists six of them. First is fornication. Put this off. Don't even let fornication be named among you. What is fornication? The Greek word is porneia. Is that shocking to anybody? And it originally referred to any excessive behavior or lack of restraint, but it eventually became associated with sexual excess and indulgence. See, as a Christian, you can't indulge in any kind of fornication or sexual immorality because it's not for you. Instead, we're called to purity, to holiness, to godliness. So, is God pleased with your behavior in this area? Are you toying around? Is it being named even a little bit? Are you living in a fitting way in this area in your life? Again, within marriage, sex is beautiful, fulfilling, and has a protective effect against immorality. Outside marriage, sex is ugly, it's destructive, and it's like fire. Look, in a fireplace, a fire is warm and comforting. Outside the fireplace, a fire is destructive and uncontrollable. Fornication is like that, and Christians are to have nothing to do with it. Second is uncleanness. Put this off and don't even let uncleanness be named among you. See, just in case you're trying to make excuses for your sin, I didn't really do anything. You can look, but you can't touch. It's not hurting anyone else. And so on. Paul demolishes the belief by some that God's standard for moral purity is relative, because it's not. It's not. Look, he says all uncleanness, and that covers anything else that we might let creep into our lives. What is uncleanness? The word used here describes any substance that's filthy and dirty. Here, this is talking about moral purity and how we in Christ are to have nothing to do with anything whatsoever that is morally dirty. Anything. Lord, help us here to be more set apart unto our good God. Third is covetousness. Put this off. Don't even let covetousness be named among you. Covetousness or greed literally means to have more. The word refers to a strong desire to acquire more and more possessions, especially that which is forbidden. The word is always used in a bad sense, and it describes an insatiable craving greed that gives rein to the things that are against the law of God and man. More. I want more. I need more. More, more. More money, more stuff, more of what belongs to others around me. I want more. What's sin? This is self-centered instead of God-centered. This is a root sin that leads to many other kinds of sins, including uncleanness and fornication. And as one said, it's a dreadful scourge. Covetousness is a wretched sin that shouldn't even be named among us. Lord, help us in Christ to instead be content in Him. Fourth is filthiness, verse 4. Put this off and don't even let filthiness be named among you. What is filthiness? Filthiness describes impropriety or improper conduct, whether in action, word, thought, or intent. It consists of things that are shameful, disgraceful, and base. It describes conduct which is contrary to a person who has God the Spirit indwelling him or her and who is seeking to honor the Lord whom they love. So this includes filthy behavior, and it also includes filthy talk. And we in Christ are called to have nothing to do with filthy things. Now, sadly, many Christians haven't fled this wretched sin, and they've let filthiness of the sinful world around them rub off on them. Hey, worldly, filthy Christianity is quite in these days. It's in these days. It's very popular. Forget about being clean and godly. Forget about battling against sin. Forget about stressing about premarital sex. Forget about honoring and glorifying Christ. No, you're welcome here as you are. And we won't ever call you out on your filthiness. We're all sinners, so come on and join us. We're saved by grace, so go ahead and live in sin so that grace may abound. So you have a bunch of churches filled with a bunch of filthy people who aren't seeking to honor God with their lives, but who live more for the glory of Satan than for God. And while we're indeed saved by grace alone, and while we welcome everyone to come here, look, we will always call you to progress in the faith for the glory of God, to the godly life, the Christ-like life, the God-exalting life, the sin-hating life, the obedient life, because we love Him. See, but filthiness and worldliness, even in the church, is quite in. That's why John writes in 1 John 2:15, don't love the world or the things of the world. If anyone loves the world, the love of the Father is not in him. It's a warning, see, because this can creep in, even into your life. And even though we in Christ love the Lord and hold Him as our chief affection, the filthy world continues to pull us away and it never lets up. Take heed. The filthy world system stands as an enemy of the soul. You take heed to yourself. Remember Lot? In Genesis 19, we find Lot in the city gate of Sodom. That means that Lot had a prominent place in the city of Sodom. That's not good. Lot went from looking toward Sodom in Genesis 13:10 to pitching his tent toward Sodom in Genesis 13:12 to living in Sodom in Genesis 14:12, and now Lot is sitting in the gate of Sodom as a leader in this most wicked, dirty place. And it shows us the steady progression of worldly, filthy compromise in Lot's life. One thing led to another, to another, to another, and Lot is looking anything like an upright and godly man, like a true lover of the Lord ought to look. No, he's a filthy man. Lot is a sad illustration to us of what can happen when we get too close to sin, when we compromise, when we get too close to the world and let its love sneak into our hearts, when we fail to deal with sin, and when we fail to apply God's word to our lives the way we are called to do. Filthy worldliness. That's Lot. How incredibly sad is that? Take heed, because this can happen to you. This can. What about you? Are you filthy? worldly, dirty, stained in word or in deed? Are your friends good for you? Are your friends good for your faith? Is there sinful stain rubbing off on you? Does your language reflect the language of heaven or the filthy world around you? Do your actions reflect the actions of heaven or the filthy world around you? Guess what? These things shouldn't even be named among us. Not even named. What about you? Fifth is foolish talk. Put this off and don't even let foolish talk be named among you. And now, Paul shifted from behavior to both behavior and speech, and now just to speech. No foolish talk. What's foolish talk? The Greek word is morologia, literally moronic talk, speech that betrays a person as foolish. See, foolish talk isn't just gossip or flattery, but it's speech that's wretched in itself and that's offensive to Christian decency and morality. Foolish talk means that you take something that's shameful and you make it appear acceptable by the humor that you put into it. But guess what? It's not funny. It's ungodly. And you shouldn't be joking about things like that. See, on top of that, foolish talk means a kind of talk which is trite, senseless, moronic, dumb, and that isn't fitted to edify and to honor the Lord. This tells us that Christians should aim to have our conversation sensible, serious, and sincere, that we remember that the words of the Lord who said that for every idle word that men shall speak, they will give an account for those words on the day of judgment, Matthew 12:36. Remember what Paul said in 4:29? He said that we're called to speak words that edify, words that impart grace. And so, as opposed to foolish talk, we're called to speak words that edify and impart grace to people. So, we're to build each other up, right? We're called to speak truthful words, biblical words, kind words, encouraging words, loving words, gentle words, and so on. We're called to speak words that would please and glorify the Lord. We're called to speak words that impart grace to the hearers. That means that our words are, and our conversations should express God's grace to people so that people are greatly blessed after they talk to us, as opposed to foolish talk, sinful talk, and dumb words that don't really mean anything at all and that don't really do anybody any good. See, foolish talk isn't to even be named among us. No. Christ-like talk. Sixth is coarse jesting. Put this off and don't let coarse jesting be even named among you. The Greek word for coarse jesting means to turn easily. Interesting. It describes witticism in a vulgar sense. It's talking about humor that may make the world laugh, but that not only shouldn't make us laugh, but that shouldn't even be on our lips. Jokes with double meaning, innuendo, jokes that are inappropriate and ungodly. Now, does this mean that we can't ever joke with each other or that we can't ever laugh? No, it doesn't mean that. Kent Hughes notes, humor and merriment are recommended by both Scripture and life. Proverbs 17:22 says, a joyful heart is good medicine. The preacher of Ecclesiastes says that there's a time to laugh, Ecclesiastes 3:4. And those things are good. However, just take heed. Think through these things. Be careful with your words. Be careful about what you talk about because Christians represent Christ and there should be a weight about the things we say and about how we live our lives. Why? Because time is flying by and the times are evil and people all around us are dying and they're going to hell and we should live in light of that. See, how we talk matters greatly to God, right? James talks about this in James chapter 3. And it's in verse 2 that James says that Christian maturity is reflected in the self-control of our speech. So he says that if you can control your speech, then you're becoming a mature Christian. And self-control of our speech bodes well for the self-control of the rest of ourselves. So James tells us that the tongue holds a key place in holy living. And that's really what Paul's saying here in Ephesians 5 as well, that the tongue's control is a prime component in our sanctification and in our growth in Christ. James argues in James 3:3-5, that the tongue is disproportionately influential as a member of our body, and he gives two illustrations of that fact. In verse 3, his first illustration is that of a horse and a bit, or a horse and a bridle. And he points out how this relatively small instrument used by a skilled rider can guide a large and powerful animal with some amount of ease. James says that it's the same thing with the tongue. The tongue, though disproportionately small, has a disproportionately large influence on us as people. He says that even as a horse's bit guides its entire body, so also the tongue is something which impacts the whole body as well. And so he uses the first illustration to emphasize the relative importance of the things that we say. The second illustration is in verse 4, is that of a ship. This illustration comes from the day of great sailing vessels, which would have been driven by sails and by wind. And he says that even a large ship in a big storm where the wind is howling and blowing in all directions, that's guided by a pilot through a very small instrument, the rudder. And so again, he shows us the disproportionate influence of the little tiny tongue through the illustration of a rudder. What's the point? That the tongue is capable of tremendous influence. Don't we all know that? Words can do great harm, right? That's true for the bad. It's also true for the good. And here James is stressing just how powerful of an instrument the tongue is. And the tongue, again, has a key place in holy living. One said, if we're paying attention at all to the desire to be like Christ, if we're paying attention at all to the desire to live like we say we believe, if we are paying attention at all to wanting to grow in holiness, then James is saying one area that you can't leave out is the tongue. And Paul would agree with that. Do you realize how important your tongue is, your words are, in your sanctification, in your growth in Christ? It's important. James goes on to show us the great influence of our speech when he says that the tongue is a fire. See, a great fire starts with a tiny little spark, and the tongue is like that, again, for the good or for the bad. And just as a tongue can be used greatly for encouragement and edification and blessing and the imparting of grace to others, it correspondingly can be used to do great damage and great harm. See, what you say can destroy. One said, talk burns. It can redirect the course of life. It can disrupt a family. It can divide a congregation. Words can cause division and damage that are never repaired. I've known people who have done that. They've done that. They couldn't control their tongue in the heat of the moment, which isn't good. And so they let the words fly. And guess what? Now their kids are absolutely crushed by those words. And their spouses are heartbroken because of those evil words that should have never, ever been uttered. I didn't mean it. I was just fighting back. But you can't take that away. You can't take those words back. We are called to control our tongues for the glory of God. While non-Christians curse and swear and are dirty and mean and are gossipers and liars and slanderers and boasters and hurt others with their words, but not us. Here's the bad news. No man can tame the tongue, James says. But here's the good news. God can tame the tongue. And because we have been made new and have God's Spirit living inside of us as our divine helper, and have the Word of God at our disposal and prayer, we have no excuses to not put off the sins of the tongue and to put on speaking words of truth, words that edify and give grace to the hearers, and words that glorify our watching God. What about you? Sinful talk shouldn't even be named among us, not even named. And so this great challenge goes out for all of us to pursue Christ and His glory more and more in our lives. So we must put off all these things. But what are we to put on? Very interesting. Look what Paul says at the end of verse 4. Rather, the giving of thanks. Isn't that interesting? That's what we're to put on. That's what we're to be about. So what's he saying here? He's saying this, that thanksgiving is the antidote to all these other things. Yeah, there's more, many more things that we are to put on, including thanksgiving. But thanksgiving overarches everything else. Why? Because it goes to perspective. That instead of focusing on a list of things that you need to put off and that you need to put on, thanks to God undergirds the whole thing and it focuses you on Him first. So our focus isn't on the gifts, but our focus is on the giver. This takes us back to 4:32 and to 5:1, to God's forgiveness of us and to the fact that we are His dear children. In between that is all these things that we need to put off, but on one end, we have God's forgiveness and His dear love for us, and then on the other end, here we have the giving of thanks, and it keeps our perspective on Him, those things. See, His forgiveness causes us to give thanks to Him, and so does the fact that we are His dear children. Thank you, Lord. Anybody? Thank you, dear Lord. And if that's at the forefront of your mind in all that you do as you live your day-by-day life as a Christian, then fornication and uncleanness, they're just driven away. God, save me. God forgives me. God loves me. God is for me. I'm so thankful to Him. Thank you, Lord. Thank you. How can I revel in fornication and how can I revel in uncleanness when I'm thankful to my amazing God and when I'm focused on Him and on His many blessings to me? See, if you're overflowing with thanksgiving to God, then you're not dominated and driven by discontentment at the things that you've been denied. Gratitude is what you feel when you know and believe that God is for you and not against you. It's what you feel when you know and believe that He gives you only what's good for you and withholds no good thing, even when things are hard in your life and even when you're single or married or widowed or whatever. You see, we won't get sidetracked even by trials, tragedies, and pains when we are thankful and when we are focused on God and how He's forgiven us and on how much He loves us. I trust Him. I know Him. And the tragedies of life don't negate that love. No, never, never. Thank you, Lord. See? Also, look, when your heart is overflowing with gratitude to God, do you use filthy language and make light of things? Do you? No, one said, gratitude is what you feel when you've been given eyes to see that all of life is the work of a sovereign and gracious God. It's not for trifling and it's not for defiling. So we continually strip off the old garment of fornication and uncleanness and covetousness and filthiness and foolish talk and coarse jesting, and we throw it down, we cast it away, and we don't even talk about those things, and in its place, we put on this garment of gratitude because look at who He is. Look at who He is. And look at what He's done for undeserving sinners like us. Thank you, Lord. Thank you, Lord. And when I'm focused on Him and when I'm rightfully thankful, all those things that should be put off and not even named, those things become detestable, hated, and worthy of casting off day by day by day and stomping it into the ground. So if there's even a hint of those things in your life, hey, keep casting them off every single day and never, ever, ever stop. No, keep fighting it. Never get used to the stink of those garments and keep pursuing the God-honoring life, the Christ-imitating life, the thankful life, the life that has true eternal value. Lord, help us. Let's pray. Heavenly Father, I pray that we would be thankful Christians, that as we ponder You and Your forgiveness and Your mercy and Your goodness and Your love, that we would be filled with gratitude so that all these other things are secondary. that You are so big and beloved in our hearts and in our minds that all these other loves, sinful things that we love and hold on to, they would just be seen as refuse in light of You. So Lord, may we be captivated by You, and may we pursue You and be thankful to You, and may You drown out all these other things. Help us, Lord, to keep pursuing, to keep fighting, to keep putting off, and to keep putting on for Your glory, because You are worthy, because we love You. May we encourage one another in these truths for Your glory. In Jesus' name, amen.
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16: Ronald Reagan believed freedom was more than a political system or a set of laws. In 1988, he said, "Freedom describes the God-given condition of the human soul." For Reagan, liberty was not something government created. It was something government was called to respect and to protect. That idea sits at the heart of the American experiment. Our rights do not come from rulers, institutions, or political majorities. They belong to us by nature and by God. And when we understand freedom that way, our responsibility becomes clearer. Government may protect liberty. Laws may preserve it, but neither can give us what was never theirs to grant. Freedom begins with the recognition that human dignity and liberty come before government, not from it.
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0: Can prayer really change God's mind? Well, that's the question that sits at the heart of one of the most remarkable prayers in all of Scripture. Welcome to Through the Bible. I'm your host, Steve Schwetz. And as we journey through God's Word together, we're going to encounter the prayers of Abraham, David, Jesus, Paul, and many others. Each one teaches us something about drawing near to God. But in this study, we come to a prayer that Dr. J. Vernon McGee calls one of the greatest lessons on prayer in the entire Bible. In Exodus 32, Moses stands before God on behalf of a rebellious nation. And through that prayer, Dr. McGee says Moses laid hold of the heart of God and moved the arm of God. In other words, Moses' prayer for the Israelites changed God's mind. Wow, that's got to be one great prayer. So let's not wait any longer. Join me as we pray for our study and dive right in. Heavenly Father, would you show us more about how we can touch your heart and then move your mighty hand to bring us grace and mercy? We ask this in Jesus' name. Amen. Open to Exodus 31 as we go through the Bible with Dr. J. Vernon McGee.
1: Now our study today seems to be a departure from the tabernacle, but actually it is not. What we have before us today is the fact that the interval of the giving of the law and the instructions for the tabernacle, Moses spent a great deal of time up there in the mount getting all these instructions, and the children of Israel became a little impatient down there, and we're going to see what happened in the broken law. But in chapter 31, we have the workman who built the tabernacle, and one in particular who was given a special gift for making the articles of furniture, that is, those that were the most difficult to make. Now I'm reading, beginning with chapter 31 at verse 1. And the Lord spake unto Moses, saying, See, I have called by name Bezalel, the son of Uri, the son of Hur, of the tribe of Judah, and I have filled him with the Spirit of God in wisdom and in understanding and in knowledge and in all manner of workmanship, to devise cunning works, to work in gold and in silver and in brass and in cutting of stones, to set them and in carving of timber, to work in all manner of workmanship. And I, behold, I have given with him, and now you have the list of those that worked with him. And this man, we find out, he made certain things very definitely, and he also made the garments, he and his helpers. Now they were given a special gift for doing this. The Spirit of God equipped them for it. Now the question might arise whether Bezalel was an artisan or artificer before. I'm of the opinion that he was. This man was one who worked with the gold and with the silver and with all of these other delicate things. Now, to do this thing for God, he was given a special gift for it. My feeling is that whatever man's equipped to do, that is the thing that he should do, unless God makes it clear to him to do otherwise. In other words, I think that there are a great many people today that are equipped to do certain things that are technical, that are needed in the Lord's work. Now, I find that there are those that cannot speak, and yet they want to speak. I know quite a few laymen that just determine that they are going to be speakers. They're not equipped for it. They do not have even the semblance of a gift, and yet they will do that, and yet these men have remarkable gifts in other connection. Now, I know a man in radio today. He's a technical expert, but he wants to speak. Well, the fact of the matter is, he has a special gift, I think, for radio. Well, I don't think that he ought to be speaking. I think that he ought to confine himself to the gift that God has given him. And I believe that in the church today, that there are all sorts of things that need to be done, that God gives a special gift for. I remember when I was pastor in Nashville, I had a deacon in a church. He came to me the very first day I was there, and this man had known me from the time I was a boy. And he said to me, "Vernon, don't ever call on me to lead in prayer." He said, "I absolutely am frightened to death. I don't know actually what to say. I have a stage fright that," he said, "it must be abnormal. I just can't overcome it." And he said, "I make a fool of myself when I try to speak in public." Now, this man was an executive. The fact of the matter is he was superintendent of the streetcar company and had charge of their entire equipment. And that was certainly a place of responsibility. But he told me this. He said, "Now, look, I can't do anything publicly, but if there's anything that you want done around this church or you want done personally, you let me know, and I'll be glad to do it." And very candidly, I never had a more wonderful helper than that man was. I would call him many times, even on Saturday night. Now, the streetcar company, see, operated all night. He had a crew down there. And I've called him Saturday night to tell him, "Well, something's come up about Sunday, and we need this for Sunday. For instance, the putting up of a screen, or the different arrangement, or the putting in of chairs." All I had to do is call him, and he'd have a crew out there in less than an hour. And I never had anyone that was such a helper as he is. And you know what? Before I left that church, I was thanking God that he did not have the gift to speak in public, because it made him faithful at the gift that God had given him. Now, here's a man, Bezaleel. I'm of the opinion he could have been very much like some layman today. He could have said, "Now, look here, Lord, I want to wear these high priestly garments like Aaron, and I want to serve you like that." But God says, "That's not the way you serve me." And in one sense, his gift is more important than that of Aaron. His gift is one that was essential for the building of the tabernacle. And I think God will give you a gift, friends, that will develop whatever talent you might have or gift you might have. You see, God gives us talents, but he wants us then to dedicate them to the Lord and let the Spirit of God take us and use us. And that doesn't mean we are all to do the same thing. There is a wrong impression today that in the church, if you can't sing in the choir or teach a Sunday school class or speak publicly or be an usher, that you're pretty much out of it. There's nothing left for you to do. And I think there are literally hundreds of gifts that God gives to men to serve today. And it's up to the individual to determine, find out what that gift is. And it may be whatever God's given you as a talent that he'd like for the Spirit of God to take it and use it for his service. Now, we have something else in this chapter that is of profound interest, and it's very important to see. And it has to do with this matter of the Sabbath day. And this is something that a great many people pass over. Now, the Sabbath day was given at the very beginning, I take it after creation, that it was observed universally. Because man, having come from the hand of God as his creator, and having been given the Genesis account, I'm of the opinion that the creation account was universally known by mankind, and it was perverted and changed. Now, this matter of the Sabbath day, though, when you come to the Mosaic system, you find out God made it one of the commandments for the children of Israel. And now he makes it very clear that it was just for the children of Israel. Verse 12 now of chapter 31, and I'm reading, and I want you to listen very carefully. "And the Lord spoke unto Moses, saying, Speak thou also unto the children of Israel, saying, Verily my Sabbaths ye shall keep, for it is a sign between me and you throughout your generations, that ye may know that I am the Lord that doth sanctify you." Now he said it once to the children of Israel, "My Sabbaths, it's a sign between me and you throughout your generations." Now the Sabbath is given now specifically to the children of Israel. And I take it was not given to other people. I do not think it's given to the church at all. When anybody says to me, and every now and then someone likes to pull this type of an approach. They say, when was the Sabbath day changed? Friends, it never was changed. It was done away with, as far as we're concerned. We are not under the Sabbath day. That's Saturday, and we don't observe Saturday. That's the day Jesus was dead. We are not serving a dead Christ. The first day of the week, he came back from the dead, and the church, from the very beginning, met on the first day of the week. That's when the church was born, was on the first day of the week. The day of Pentecost was on the day after the Sabbath. It was 50 days, you see. Pentecost means 50, and that very name itself puts it on a Sunday, not on a Saturday. And therefore, today we don't observe it, not because it's been changed. It hasn't been. It was given to the children of Israel, specifically to them. It started off with the whole human race, but man got away from God, and as he did, then God gives it specifically to the children of Israel. I'm not through. Let me read verse 14 here. Ye shall keep the Sabbath, therefore, for it's holy unto you. Everyone that defileth it shall surely be put to death. And I'd like to know from these people who say you to keep the Sabbath day, if they keep it all the time, and those of their number who do not keep it, do they put them to death? That's part of it, you see. For whosoever doeth any work therein, that soul shall be cut off from among his people. That's very specific, you can see, and very strong, very strict. Verse 15, I'm still reading, friends. 6 days may work be done, but in the seventh is the Sabbath of rest, holy to the Lord. Whoso ever doeth any work in the Sabbath day, he shall surely be put to death. And the man was gathering sticks, and he stoned him in Israel. Now, verse 16, wherefore the children of Israel, who's he said? The church? No. Wherefore the children of Israel shall keep the Sabbath to observe the Sabbath throughout their generations for a perpetual covenant. It is a sign between me and the children of Israel forever. For in 6 days the Lord made heaven and earth, and on the seventh day he rested and was refreshed. Now they are an earthly people belonging to the first creation. The church is a new creation, and it has a new day, and that new day is the first day of the week. Now, in chapter 32, again, we are coming to something that is tragic as far as the children of Israel was concerned, and yet here we see one of the greatest teachings and revelations concerning our God, and also one of the greatest lessons on prayer that you'll find in the Bible. Moses was a great man of prayer, by the way. Now, I'll get into the chapter. Chapter 32, verse 1. And when the people saw that Moses delayed to come down out of the mount, the people gathered themselves together unto Aaron and said unto him, Up, make us gods, which shall go before us. For as for this Moses, the man that brought us up out of the land of Egypt, we wot not, or we know not what's become of him. They thought Moses had gone, or that probably been killed, or something had happened to Moses. And now they want to make gods, idols, to lead them along the wilderness march. They were ready to go into idolatry, you see. These people lapsed into it almost immediately. Now notice what happened. You'd think Aaron now would keep them from going into idolatry. No, Aaron did not. Aaron went right along with the liberalism of the people of wanting to return to idolatry. Verse 2, And Aaron said unto them, Break off the golden earrings which are in the ears of your wives, of your sons, and of your daughters, and bring them unto me. And did you know those earrings in that day were a sign of idolatry? It was a sign these people were serving the gods of Egypt. That's what the earrings meant. Now they're to bring these earrings, and all the people break off the golden earrings which were in their ears and brought them unto Aaron. And he received them at their hand. And notice what it says. And Aaron is in on this, friends, and he fashioned it with a graving tool after he had made it a molten calf, and they said, "These be thy gods, O Israel, which brought thee out

0: Here's today's word of encouragement with pastor and attorney, Mosley Collins.
1: The Bible says that when Jesus came to his own received him not. But as many as did receive him, to them he gave the power to become the children of God. What a wonderful thing that comes from receiving Jesus as Savior.
0: Today's word of encouragement is presented by Mosley Collins Injury Lawyers. 916, all fours for legal help.
2: Therefore let me alone, that my wrath may wax hot against them, and that I may consume them, and I will make of thee a great nation. That was a real temptation to Moses. God says, now Moses, I'll use you like I did Abraham, and make of you a great nation, and I'll still be able to make my covenant good with Abraham. Now, notice what Moses does. Here is an example of one of the greatest prayers in Scripture. Will you look at it now with me for just a moment? And Moses besought the Lord his God and said, Lord, why doth thy wrath wax hot against thy people, which thou hast brought forth out of the land of Egypt with great power and with a mighty hand? Now, God said to Moses, you remember, God says, Moses, get thee down for thy people that thou broughtest out of the land of Egypt. Now, Moses really talks back to God. There's none of this pious cant and this pious piffle that I hear today in a great many fundamentalist prayers. I think that there's more hypocrisy today in some of our prayers. No wonder prayer meetings are so dead. If we talked honestly and frankly to God, it would make one of the most exciting meetings in the church. God says to Moses, your people that you brought out of the land of Egypt, they've sinned. Moses said, Lord, I think you made a mistake. I don't recall of ever bringing any people out of Egypt, and I want you to know they're not my people. Listen to what he says. They're thy people. Thou hast brought them out of the land of Egypt, and you did it with a mighty hand. I couldn't bring them out. You made a mistake, Lord. Can you imagine anybody talking to God like that? Moses did. He said, Lord, they're your people. They're not my people, and you brought them out. I didn't bring them out. Now, that's the first thing he says. Listen to him, the second thing. Wherefore should the Egyptians speak and say, for mischief did he bring them out to slay them in the mountains and to consume them from the face of the earth. Turn from thy fierce wrath and repent of this evil against thy people. Now, what Moses says is this, Lord, they're your people. You brought them out of the land of Egypt. But also, suppose that you don't go through with taking them into the land. Why, the Egyptians will say, well, their God was able to take them out of Egypt, but he wasn't able to bring them into the land. Therefore, you'll have to bring them into the land. They're your people, and you promised to bring them in. Now notice the third reason he gives to God. He says, remember Abraham, Isaac, and Israel, thy servants, to whom thou swearest by thine own self, and saidest unto them, I will multiply your seed as the stars of heaven, and all this land that I have spoken of will I give unto your seed, and they will inherit it forever. Remember Abraham, Isaac, and Israel. Lord, you made a promise to them that you'd do this. And that's the way you remember he called Moses. He said, I remember my covenant. Now, Moses just calls his attention to it again. Now notice, and the Lord repented of the evil which he thought to do unto his people. Now, I tell you, that moved the arm of God, friends, when Moses prayed like that. I think if we were a little more honest in our praying to God, that we'd see more answers, that is, more visible answers. I think we always get an answer. I think the Lord tells most of us no, because we're not really praying honestly to him. Now notice what this man Moses does. Now you'd think he'd come down now and soft soap the children of Israel. No, sir. Listen to him. Moses turned, went down from the mountain. The two tables of the testimony were in his hand. The tables were written on both their sides, and on one side and on the other were they written. And the tables were the work of God, and the writing was the writing of God graven upon the tables. And when Joshua heard the noise of the people as they shouted, he said unto Moses, there is a noise of war in the camp.

0: Believe me, it was. And he said, it is not the voice of them that shout for mastery, neither it is the voice of them that cry for being overcome, but the noise of them that sing do I hear. Oh, they were having a high old time, friends, down there worshiping this golden calf and living in sin. Came to pass as soon as he came nigh unto the camp that he saw the calf and the dancing, and Moses' anger waxed hot, and he cast the tables out of his hands and brake them beneath the mount, and he took the calf which they had made and burned it in the fire, ground it to powder and strawed it upon the water, and made the children of Israel drink of it. And believe me, that was bitter. And Moses said unto Aaron, what did this people unto thee that thou hast brought so great a sin upon them? And listen now to Aaron crawfish out of all of it. This is really humorous, would be if it wasn't so serious. And Aaron said, let not the anger of my Lord wax hot. Thou knowest the people that they are set on mischief, for they said unto me, make us gods which shall go before us. For as for this Moses, the man that brought us up out of the land of Egypt, we know not what's become of him. In other words, they're blaming it on Moses, actually. Moses has deserted us, so we'll turn to the golden calf. Now, verse 24, listen to this. And I said unto them, whosoever hath any gold, let them break it off. So they gave it me. Then I cast it into the fire. Listen to this, friends. And there came out this calf. You can't help but laugh at that. And I think Moses actually must have laughed. He says, you don't mean Aaron that you poured the gold in the fire and this calf walked out. That's what he's trying to say. But you remember, it said back over here that he received them at their hand and fashioned it with a graving tool. I think Aaron lied, don't you, friend? Oh, what excuse he made here. This man did this, and now I tell you, and when Moses saw that the people were naked, for Aaron had made them naked unto their shame among their enemies. This matter of nudism, friends, and sex today, and dope, is not new. I think you'll look at these people, you'll see the whole bit right here. And now we're going to see Moses, though, and I tell you, he's angry. But did you notice what an intercessor he was for these people, how he laid hold of the heart of God that moved the hand of God? And now we're going to see he's still got a prayer to pray to God for these people. And we'll have to wait till next time to see that. So until then, may God bless you, my beloved.
1: 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I'm Steve Schwetz, and I'll be here next time saving a seat on the Bible bus just for you.

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5: 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Good morning. My name is Matthew, and I'm excited to tell you about our church of the week here on 710 AM and 105.7 FM. The Word. It's Hope Community Church in Antelope. And the pastor over there is John Cassidy, and he loves to share about his journey with God that led him to plant this church 7 years ago. 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But again, a big shout out to our church of the week, Hope Community Church in Antelope. Maybe go check them out this weekend.
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7: 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Today on Pathway to Victory, Dr. Robert Jeffress outlines the biblical principles that connect us to God's limitless power. But first, let's take a moment to hear some important ministry updates.
8: Thanks, David, and welcome again to Pathway to Victory. We're in a series I've called Divine Invasions. And in our last broadcast, I made a claim I want you to hold on to. The same power God put on dramatic display throughout history is at work in your life right now. Now, according to Scripture, you find that God's power broke into human history in five great periods. First, in the days of Moses and Joshua. Second, in the days of Elijah and Elisha. Third, in Daniel's day. Fourth, in the days of Jesus and the apostles. And there's a fifth period still to come in the events of the end times. Five seasons when heaven invaded earth. And here's the wonder of it. That same limitless power is available to you today. Now, I couldn't unpack all five of those periods in a single broadcast, but I lay them out in full detail in my brand new book, Divine Invasions. And I don't stop at history. I give you specific, practical ways to drive these timeless truths into your everyday experience. And the hardcover book is available today as an exclusive offer from Pathway to Victory when you give a generous gift to support the ministry. Okay, it's time now to return to our study. I titled this message, Miracles of Power.
9: We're in a series on miracles I'm calling Divine Invasions. What are those times that God's power has been on display? Well, first of all, the first period of time was in Moses and Joshua's day. But the generation of miracles isn't over yet. Remember I said there are four that have already occurred, but there's one yet to come. There's going to be one more period of time that God does miraculous displays of power. They're going to surround Satan and God during the end times. But even though those displays of power are limited to those five times, it seems like, those five periods, that doesn't mean God isn't working today miraculously. He's working in your life and in my life. How do I know that? Listen to the words of Isaiah 40, verse 28. God says, "Do you not know? Have you not heard? The everlasting God, the Lord, the creator of the ends of the earth, does not become weary or tired. His understanding is inscrutable." You may be thinking, well, Pastor, I have no trouble believing that. I believe the power of God. What I have trouble believing is that the great God of the universe cares about little old me and my problems. Don't be surprised at that. Tom Constable says it best when he says, God is not too great to care. He's too great not to care. If you don't remember anything else I've said in this sermon, remember this. The same power of God that is on dramatic display during these five times in history is working in your life right now. But there are four principles that we need to understand if we're going to harness and experience that same miracle working power in our life today. I want you to write these four principles down. Principle number one for experiencing God's power. God's power is primarily for His children. God's power is primarily for His children. That doesn't mean non-Christians don't experience the power of God. We have in theology what we call common grace. That's the benefits everybody, believers and unbelievers alike, experience in the world. Jesus said it this way in Matthew 5:45. God causes His Son to rise on the evil and the good. He sends rain on the righteous and the unrighteousness. All creation is the beneficiary of God's goodness. But God's power is reserved mainly for Christians, for His own children. I feel a special responsibility to my children and grandchildren. You feel that too. You know why we feel that way? Because we're made in the image of God. God cares especially about His children. And if you want to experience God's miracles in your life, the single greatest thing you can do is become a part of God's family. And you do that by faith. John 1:12 says, as many as received Jesus, to those he gave the privilege to become the children of God, even to those who believe on his name. God's power is primarily reserved for his children. Principle number two, God's power is generated by the Holy Spirit of God. God's power is generated by the Holy Spirit. We'll talk about that in the weeks to come, but two things under that I want you to write down. First of all, we are indwelt by the Holy Spirit once for all at our salvation. We are indwelt by the Spirit once for all at our salvation. 1 Corinthians 12:13 says, for with one Spirit we were all baptized into one body. The moment you are saved, you receive all, not part, all of the Holy Spirit of God. It's one of the benefits of salvation. We are indwelt by the Spirit one time at our salvation. But statement number two, we are to be controlled by the Spirit continually throughout our life, indwelt once, but continue to be controlled. The word the Bible uses for control is fill. Ephesians 5:18 says, do not get drunk with wine, for that is dissipation, but be filled with the Holy Spirit. You know, it was the Roman philosopher Seneca who said, drunkenness is nothing but voluntary insanity. It is nothing but insane to allow some foreign substance in your life to influence you and control your life and have you make wrong decisions. But guess what? Drunkenness is not the only thing that can control your life. Anything that controls your life other than God is wrong. What controls your life may be TikTok. It may be social media. It might be athletic games. It might be television programs. It might be the stock market. Don't let anything control your life except what? The Holy Spirit of God. Be filled with the Spirit. That word fill, plero in Greek, refers to the wind that fills up the mast of a sail ship. That wind fills up that mast and controls the direction of the ship. Paul is saying, let the Holy Spirit be the one who controls the direction of your life. The scripture gives three commands related to being filled with the Holy Spirit. Number one, walk in the Spirit. Galatians 5:16, walk by the Spirit and you will not carry out the desire of the flesh. Secondly, don't grieve the Spirit. Ephesians 4:30, do not grieve the Holy Spirit of God by which you were sealed for the day of redemption. When you sin against God, remember you have God in you, the Holy Spirit. When you join in sin, you're asking God to participate with you in sin. It's an unthinkable thing. It grieves the Holy Spirit when you disobey God. Thirdly, don't quench the Spirit of God. The Spirit of God is like a fire. It can be quenched, not only through disobedience, but simply ignoring the Holy Spirit's direction. Remember, Paul said, for all who are led by the Spirit, these are the sons of God. One mark of being a Christian is that the Holy Spirit is giving you direction. Don't ignore his voice. Be filled with the Holy Spirit of God. Principle number three, God's power is amplified by his word. God's power in your life is amplified by his word. Just like this microphone amplifies my voice, so God's word amplifies his spirit. Yes, his spirit is powerful. But when you combine God's Spirit with his word, it's like 10 times the power. It's a booster to God's power, God's word. They work in tandem together. To just understand the power of the word of God, listen to Hebrews 4, verse 12. For the word of God is living, it's active, it is sharper than any two-edged sword, piercing as far as the division of the soul and the spirit. According to Paul, listen to 2 Timothy 3:16 to 17. All scripture is inspired by God, and it's profitable for teaching, for reproof, for correction, for training in righteousness, that the man of God may be adequately equipped for every good work. That's the power of the word of God. God's word is God-breathed. It's inspired. You know, I forgot to tell you the end of my story about Billy Graham. I listened to him talk. I committed my life, and I thought about the miracle of that night. Have you ever had God do something extra special for you? That night, he did something extra special for me. After giving me that spiritual ice cream sundae of all these events, he put a cherry on the top of it. That night, I was leaving the arena like thousands of other students. I got lost, and I found myself backstage in a freight elevator trying to get out. And when I got in that freight elevator, the door opened again, and there was Billy Graham. And he had his security guard with him. And he stepped in the elevator. I introduced myself. I told him what his message had meant to me and the commitment I made. He took my spiral notebook that I had. He signed his name, and he signed a scripture verse. And I kept that for years and years and years. And anytime I had a doubt about God's word, I opened that and remembered the commitment that I had made. What was the scripture verse he wrote down? It was this one, 2 Timothy 3:16-17. For all scripture is inspired by God. And notice the four things that it will do in your life. It's good for teaching. This refers to giving us information we need to live as a Christian, teaching for reproof. That's God's power to make you conscious of sin in your life. God's word is like a surgeon's scalpel. It has to cut us before it can bring healing. That's the negative side. The positive side is the third word, correction. God's word not only convicts us, it corrects us. I like the way the Living Bible says it in verse 16. It straightens us out. It shows us the path to go on. And finally, God's word is sufficient for training, to make obedience to God the rule, not the exception in our life. If you want to see the relationship between the power of God's Spirit and the power of His word, go to Ephesians chapter 5. Some of you may remember a sermon I preached years ago entitled, How to Take a Spiritual Bath. Ephesians 5 tells us how to do that. It's by the washing of regeneration and the word. It talks about two things. God, the washing of the water with the word. God wants to make us spiritually clean. The word is sanctified. He wants us to resemble Jesus Christ in every part of our life. How does he do that miraculous work of sanctification? It's by the washing of water and the word. Imagine this. It's a hot August day in Dallas, 110 outside. You've been working in the yard and you can't wait to get inside and take a shower. And you step into that shower and you turn the faucet on and nothing comes out. All you have in that shower is a bar of soap. So you take that bar of Dove soap and you start rubbing it over your body without the water. Can you imagine anything more unpleasant? How long would you want to stay in that shower with just a bar of soap? Imagine getting into the shower, turning it on, and you feel that water washing over you. And oh, it feels so good. You reach for the soap, and Amy forgot to put a bar of soap in. No, there's no soap at all. You might feel good, but could you really get clean without soap? You need the water, and you need the soap. Paul says to be spiritually clean, we don't need just the soap of God's word. You know, God's word without the Holy Spirit at work can be a dry experience. A lot of churches have a lot of Bible study, but no Holy Spirit working. It can be a dry experience. If you don't have the Holy Spirit, you're just increasing your level of knowledge. There are other churches that all emphasize experiences with the Spirit of God, but there's no biblical instruction. It's not either or, you need both. You need the washing of the water with the word. You need the Holy Spirit and the word of God. That's how you take a spiritual bath. God's work is amplified by his word. And principle number four, God's power is often accessed through prayer. Many times, God gives us things as a result of our asking for them. Sometimes God does things that we don't ask for him to do, but usually God's power is accessed through our asking for it. The theologian Karl Barth said it this way, to clasp your hands in prayer is the beginning of an uprising against the disorder of this world. James 5:16 says it this way, the effective prayer of a righteous person accomplishes much. The power of God in prayer. Do you remember how Paul closes Ephesians chapter 3, that prayer he prayed for the Ephesian Christians? He said, "Now to him who is able to do exceeding abundantly beyond all that we ask or think, according to the power that works within us, to him be glory in the church and in Christ Jesus to all generations forever and ever. Amen." I want you to notice and write down just real briefly these three statements that come from that prayer. They may be an encouragement to you. First of all, God is able to do. Now to him who is able to do. Remember that chorus we used to sing, God is able, he is able, God is able. God himself said it this way, "Is there anything too hard for me? I am the Lord, your creator." God is able to do. Ladies and gentlemen, the only limit to what God can do in your life is according to the working of his power, Paul said. Now to him who is able to do according to the working of his power. The miracles God wants to do in your life, the only limit to them is the limit to the power of God. Is God's power limited in any way? No. I mean, think about how powerful God is. God is so powerful, he was able to fling this entire universe into existence by a single word of his. God's power will be seen one day when we are raised from the dead to live with him forever and ever. The power of God is going to be the agent that creates the new heaven and the new earth. Ladies and gentlemen, God is able to do. There is nothing that is too hard for God. Secondly, God is able to do what we ask or imagine. God is able to do what we ask, or sometimes even what we imagine. Do you have anything in your life right now you want God to do so badly that you almost hesitate to ask him? Something that is so breathtaking that you simply think, I can't ask God for that. I can only imagine that. I've got something like that in my life. Something supernatural I'm asking God to do. But sometimes I hesitate to voice it. I can just imagine it. God says he's able to do what we ask or even imagine. But not only that, God is not just able to do. He's not just able to do what we ask or imagine. He is able to do above and beyond. He is able to do exceeding abundantly beyond, the King James says. Exceeding abundantly beyond. That's so funny. Paul got worked up and he was trying to describe the indescribable power of God, and he searched for a Greek word and there was no word. So he made one up. He took three Greek words that are translated exceeding, abundantly, and beyond, and he strung those words together into one nonsense word. It's kind of like supercalifragilisticexpialidocious. It just expresses something. He came up with one word that expresses God's ability to do above and beyond. That's the power of God. He can do beyond anything you could ever ask or even imagine. Dr. Criswell, as only Dr. Criswell could do, described it in his book, The Ableness of God. He said, could we ask too much from God? Who would have dared ask in redemption for God to come down in human flesh and die on the cross for our sins? Who would have dared ask such a thing? Who would have dared to ask God for the outpouring of the Holy Spirit, the very presence we feel in our souls? Who would dare have asked God to adopt us into his family so that we could be the children of God? Who in the hour of his death would dare ask God for a resurrection from the dead? Think of the dissolution of our bodies and that they're mingled with the dust of the ground and blown about by the wind and the roots go down and take its substance and strength. Yet God says he marks the spot where we die. God marks our dust. He marks the very atoms and particles and molecules of our bodies, and someday God will raise them up. Who would have ever dared to ask God for a resurrection from the dead? And in the renovation, who would have dared to ask God for a new heaven and a new earth? Dear brethren, above all that we ask or think, God is able. And to him be honor in the church and in Christ Jesus for all generations, forever and ever and ever. Amen.
8: The God who is able to raise the dead, who is able to speak a new heaven and a new earth into being, that's the God who stands ready to work in your life. 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
7: 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And now it's time for a special edition of Ask Dr. Jeffress. Dr. Jeffress stopped by the studio recently to answer a question from one of our listeners. Does God promise to provide for our financial needs?
9: Well, I think about Philippians 4, verse 19. Paul said, "For my God shall supply all your needs according to the riches of Christ Jesus." And so that seems like a pretty clear promise. He didn't say, "My God shall supply all your greeds," but your needs. And that seems to be the general pattern, that God promises to take care of our basic provisions. Now, sometimes that doesn't happen, and it may be God's will for you to go through a time of spiritual poverty or financial poverty. But for most of us, God will promise to meet our needs. Now, not all the time, but some of the time, people's lack of finances is because they're violating the biblical principles of money. They go into debt, or they spend more than they make, or they don't save for the future. God commands us to do all of those things to meet the needs that we have. I think about the story of Joseph. Joseph was the right-hand man to Pharaoh, and God gave Joseph a vision of what was going to happen in Egypt, that there were going to be 7 years of plentiful harvest followed by 7 years of famine. And he instructed Joseph to set aside a portion of the grain during the bountiful harvest so that it would be available to the Egyptians when the time of famine came. And you know, God has said the same to each of us. There's going to come a time when our outgo exceeds our income. It may be retirement, it may be a sickness, a problem. So right now, if we have enough, we need to set aside some money for the future. That's what Proverbs 6 says. So I would say, when it comes to finances, certainly pray for God to meet your needs, not your greeds, but your needs. But also follow the wisdom of Scripture when it comes to handling the money that God does bless you with.
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5: Good morning. My name is Matthew here on 710 AM and 105.7 FM. The Word, reading from Isaiah 55, verse 6, which says, "Seek the Lord while he may be found. Call on him while he is near." Quick thought on that verse. Isaiah declares that God is always close to those who genuinely seek after him and call on him as their God. In fact, God is fully present as Father, Son, and Holy Spirit in us, with us, and making his home in us as we obey him. The real challenge is that we can drift away from him, lose interest in him, and leave his presence. So let's seek God and receive his grace today. Let's obey God and discover that his presence and help are with us. We just pray that over you today, recognizing that he alone truly saves us and makes his presence real in us and over us and those we come in contact with today.

0: Most of us place a high value on our health, our happiness, or our rights, and as important as these aspects of life are, they are not God's highest priority. So what is? We'll find out today on Truth for Life. Alistair Begg walks us through the Apostle Paul's teaching concerning slavery, and we'll learn how the true servant of Christ responds regardless of circumstances.
1: First Timothy 6 and verse 1, all who are under the yoke of slavery should consider their masters worthy of full respect, so that God's name and our teaching may not be slandered. Those who have believing masters are not to show less respect for them because they are brothers. Instead, they are to serve them even better because those who benefit from their service are believers and dear to them. These are the things you are to urge, to teach and urge on them. If anyone teaches false doctrines and does not agree to the sound instruction of our Lord Jesus Christ and to godly teaching, he is conceited and understands nothing. He has an unhealthy interest in controversies and quarrels about words that result in envy, strife, malicious talk, evil suspicions, and constant friction between men of corrupt mind who have been robbed of the truth and who think that godliness is a means to financial gain. But godliness with contentment is great gain. For we brought nothing into the world and we can take nothing out of it, but if we have food and clothing, we will be content with that. People who want to get rich fall into temptation and a trap and into many foolish and harmful desires that plunge men into ruin and destruction. For the love of money is a root of all kinds of evil. Some people eager for money have wandered from the faith and pierced themselves with many griefs. Amen. What does the Bible have to say concerning the church making an impact on its culture? Does the Bible encourage us to think in terms of changing structures and organizations first and foremost, in order that we might then be able to have a context in which the gospel may flourish, which is exactly what is taught in certain circles? Or does the New Testament teach that it is right for us to think of the gospel transforming individuals first and foremost, and for those individual transformed lives making an impact on the structures of a culture? Now, you're sensible people, and to you is given the responsibility of wrestling with these things, because to each of us is given the privilege of making an impact, for good or for ill, in the culture in which we live. And the fact is that opinions vary a great deal, even among well-meaning Christians. But since the Bible is our sole authority, we must be paying attention to what the Bible says first and foremost, and seeking to discover the precepts that it conveys, as well as the patterns that it displays. And there are very clearly principles which run throughout all of Scripture. Not every express question that we may bring can be found in the pages of Scripture to be granted an answer. But there is no question of life that when we turn to the Scriptures, we are unable to find the biblical principles which we can then bring to bear upon that specific question. Now, the most obvious question in turning to these opening verses of 1 Timothy 6 is, why is it that there is no call on the part of the apostle for some kind of social revolt or disruption in relationship to the matter of slavery? Those who teach that the Bible provides, as it were, a mandate for some kind of political and theological liberation must be clearly disconcerted by coming to the passages where you would most expect to find that happen and discovering that it doesn't happen at all. In fact, quite the reverse is seen to take place. Now, the discovery is obvious. Namely, that the destruction of slavery, because it is this matter of slavery which was on the mind of the apostle and those who served as slaves, the destruction of slavery was not going to be brought about by insurrection or by agitation. But the whole matter was going to be dealt with, according to Paul's instruction here, confirmed in the rest of the New Testament, by the transforming power of the gospel working from the inside out, rather than a call which begins from the outside working in. Now, we need to be very, very clear in coming to these verses that although slavery was the very bottom rung on the ladder of social status in the Greco-Roman world, it was actually, in many cases, preferred by people to freedom. Now, that will strike us immediately strange, but if you want to read history, then you will find that what I'm telling you is true. The reason that people would prefer it at times to freedom was because it offered to them a security and in some cases good positions in households. Because we need to understand that there were an estimated 60 million people in the slave class, if you like, at the height of the Roman Empire. Indeed, secular history records that at certain points, one in three members of the Roman jurisdiction were themselves slaves. Now, there were a variety of ways in which people ended up slaves. For example, some became slaves because they were taken as prisoners of war. Others, because they were criminals. And part of their punishment may have been incarceration, and the rest of it may have been for them to have been placed in a household to serve as a slave. Thirdly, people became enslaved as a result of indebtedness. They were indebted to a particular individual. There was no likelihood of the person ever getting his money, and so he took the person as a captive into his home, and the person, if you like, worked off their indebtedness by serving within the structure of the household. Others became slaves simply as a result of bandits who kidnapped them and took them away either into slavery to themselves or sold them into slavery for a profit. The kind of thing that you find, for example, in the life of Joseph, whose brothers sold him to the passing travelers, and they in turn sold him to Potiphar into service. Fifthly, you could be sold into slavery by your parents. This is an intriguing one, and we can only imagine at some of the circumstances that led to it. But I'm sure it wasn't simply trivialities, coming home late with consistency and eventually finding that you were sold as a slave. But it does have an intrigue to it that some of the others don't. And we shouldn't go down that road, but it is food for thought over lunch with some of your teenagers. And the sixth way in which you could become a slave was you were born into an enslaved household. In other words, it sort of ran in the family. Your parents were slaves and you grew up and you became a slave along with your brothers and sisters. Now, it's also very important to understand, in sketching that in, you're getting this picture that the enslavement is not a small group of people who are peculiarly brutalized in the culture, but it is 33 1/3% of the culture. It represents not only the most basic kind of laboring, manual labor, but slaves were also artisans. Some of the most skilled craftsmen in the culture would themselves be slaves. They were also teachers and tutors. They were, if you like, in the professions. And they would also, many of them, be serving as physicians. So if you think about it, you could take, for example, the cross-section of this group in here, about 1,500 of us or so, maybe a little less, and you could say that approximately 500 of carpenters and teachers and doctors and business folks would, in that context of first century Greco-Rome, we would have found ourselves in the context of enslavement. Now, the reason I labor this point is because I want you to understand that the context to which Paul is writing is not immediately akin to the racially motivated slavery here in the United States. And you know that I've worked hard to tell you that we will never understand the Bible, we will never be able to understand the Bible and apply it to the now, unless we understand it in the then. Unless we understand the historic context in which it is written, we dare not begin to immediately make application to another point in time. First we must see it there, then we apply it. And the danger is, in coming to this issue of slavery, as soon as we see the word slavery, we begin to think of certain scenes that would not have been the scenes to which Paul was writing in first century Greco-Roman culture. Now, in saying that, I'm not suggesting that there is nothing to be learned from this for that. But I'm simply making the observation, and it's an important distinction. It is also important to understand that, and this is a question that always comes up. I remember doing a Bible study at the law school here at Case Western way back in 94, 95. And we did the book of Titus together. We went through it, a group of law students and myself. And I remember getting to a verse that we're going to come to in a moment or two and getting into a huge discussion that lasted for one session and then another session about why it was that Paul apparently gave credence, if you like, to enslavement, and why it was that he was not agitating for some social disruption and some radical change. And it is an obvious and important question to any thinking individual. Part of the answer is in what he does not say. Now let me try and explain this as simply as I can. Throughout his epistles, he addresses various groups and he gives instructions concerning them. He addresses classes of people, if you like. At one point, he will address husbands and wives. And when he calls for husbands and wives to live in a certain way, because this is part of the social structure of life, he underpins the call to live in a certain way by quoting foundational truths from the rest of the Bible. I can see your eyes are glazing over. So turn to Ephesians chapter 5 for just a moment. Let me illustrate what I mean. Ephesians 5 and 31. He says, "For this reason a man will leave his father and his mother and be united to his wife, and the two will become one flesh." Now what he is doing there is he is quoting. He is appealing to the way in which God has established things to be from the beginning. In other words, he says, now here is a social unit, husbands and wives. This is how you are to live, and this is why you are to live this way. So he takes it, and he substantiates his call by quoting Scripture. Now when he comes to the issue of slavery, he doesn't underpin it with anything. He doesn't go somewhere and say, slavery is fine, and slavery is okay, and slavery is part of God's plan, as it were, and let me tell you why, by quoting the Bible. He doesn't, because it isn't. And that absence is a crucial indication of Paul's heart and mind in relationship to that fundamental question that we're raising. In fact, Paul's conviction is that slaves should leave their bondage if they're given the opportunity. Now, at the other end, when he writes to masters, for example, in Philemon, he encourages the masters to seize the opportunities of manumission, which is the big word for the setting free of a slave. So to those who are enslaved, he says, you know, if you can get out, get out. For those who are masters, he says, if you can let your slaves go, you should let them go. Now, let me ask you a question, and it's rhetorical, you don't need to shout out. But look at the first two verses and ask yourself this question. What would you say is Paul's overarching concern in these verses? Is there a phrase that encapsulates what Paul is, if you like, really on about? And the answer is in the phrase that comes after the word respect in verse 1, so that God's name and our teaching may not be slandered. What is it that drives Paul's life? This. What is it that undergirds Paul's instruction? This. What is it that is to constrain the life of the believer irrespective of circumstances? This. Because the Shorter Scottish Catechism is right. The chief end of man is to glorify God and to enjoy Him forever. That is the whole explanation of human existence in a phrase. And it is on account of the fact that we choose to disregard that vital principle that our lives are essentially in such disarray. The same emphasis is to be found when Paul writes to Titus, and you can turn a couple of pages over and see this, in Titus chapter 2 and in verse 10, beginning actually in verse 9, he says, listen, teach slaves to be subject to their masters in everything. That in itself is amazing, isn't it? I mean, if you don't think it's amazing, you're not thinking.

0: Here's today's word of encouragement with pastor and attorney, Mosley Collins.
1: The Bible says that when Jesus came to his own received him not. But as many as did receive him, to them he gave the power to become the children of God. What a wonderful thing that comes from receiving Jesus as Savior.
0: Today's word of encouragement is presented by Mosley Collins Injury Lawyers. 916, all fours for legal help.
2: A social ladder? Yes. If they're at the top, yes. His overarching concern is that the life of the Christian would make the teaching about God and Jesus attractive. Attractive. Now you understand attractive, don't you? When he goes into chapter 3, he says, if you want to be attractive, let me remind you to remind your people to be subject to rulers and authorities, to be obedient, to be ready to do whatever is good. Good. You see, because all this shouting and barging around and making a big fuss and bother isn't attractive. It isn't attractive. And we're supposed to make the gospel attractive. To slander nobody. To be peaceful. To be considerate. To show true humility towards all men. He says, because if you think about it, the only thing that distinguishes you from the pagan who is involved in all these things is the fact that according to verse 5, God our Savior saved us. He saved us. Where did he save us? Where we are. And as a result of salvation, there are going to be implications in the environment in which we live our lives, but as a result of salvation, he doesn't transform our social circumstances per se, and he certainly doesn't overturn civil jurisdiction. And the tragedy of it is that we have been more influenced than we realize by the kind of disruption that gave rise to the United States of America, where you have one group of English people fighting another group of English people, and the winners call themselves Americans. But in that experience, we established in this country a pattern for the way things are done. And it is therefore hard to realize that the church is not a democracy, and it is hard for the church to realize that the methodology that God has chosen to use to transform a culture is not the transforming impact of revolution. But when you have a nation that is built on revolution, and you have a church that is tied to that revolution, then you can see how it will champion all kinds of ideas, because they won't read the Bible. Or having read it, they won't do what it says. Now we're doing it all over again at the end of the 20th century. Just another deal, another day, another business. When will we ever learn? I believe this to be a foundational principle of Christian living. And it is this. What Paul is saying here, think it out, is the matter of our circumstances, while not irrelevant, the matter of our circumstances are not the big issue. Concern about my well-being or my status or my significance or my rights is always subservient to a concern for God's glory. So you see, the Bill of Rights is the Bill of Rights. We understand that. It has definite connections to foundational principles that are biblical in their framework. But the Bill of Rights, as to every other human created bill, bows beneath the instruction of this book. Because the best of men are men at best. And when we start to live our Christian lives thinking that somehow or another, everyone, and God included, owes us something, and that he is supremely concerned to get us out of all of our predicaments, to transform our circumstances, to make life just one long vacation, and that God looks upon our lives and tries to move everything in that direction, you can see why people's heads are so messed up. You can see why they're so mad at God, because it hasn't come out the way expected. It was never the way God intended. He would have written it in the book if he wanted it that way.

0: It would have been possible for Paul to mobilize the Christian slaves into some kind of insurrection or revolt. There's no question of his leadership ability. They could have overturned, to a certain degree, the social structures of the time. It would have been hard for them to make a radical impact on 60 million and beyond, but nevertheless, they certainly could have been an irritant. But as a result, it would have meant discredit to the name and glory of God. And so what might have been, or what was, if you say, a legitimate concern, a sorry circumstance, a poor predicament, a definite injustice, was lived through for a concern for God's glory.
1: 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He has titled today's message, True Servants, and we'll hear the conclusion tomorrow. Now, as we're learning, Jesus never promised his followers an easy life, but he did offer us a meaningful one. And you can learn more about what that might look like by requesting a free ebook from Alistair that helps you understand that while faith is often costly, it does provide the greatest reward. 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I'm Bob Lapine. 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The Bible teaching of Alistair Begg is furnished by Truth for Life, where the learning is for living.
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9: Well, good morning. 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I'm taking a look at Isaiah 26, verse 4, and it says, "Trust in the Lord forever, for the Lord is the rock eternal." 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
10: There's one verse that unlocks the entire Gospel of Mark. When we learn it, the whole book opens before us. Today on Insight for Living, Chuck Swindoll begins his series on the life of Jesus. Right from the start, Chuck provides valuable context and helps us grasp this gospel as one unified message, from the first verse to the last, before the details pull us in different directions. At the center of it all stands a single verse that glues everything together. We'll pick up right where we left off on yesterday's program.
11: For half of Mark, he is coming to serve, not to be served. And for the last half of Mark, he is giving his life a ransom for many. Chapter 10, verse 45 says that. So memorize the key verse of Mark. 10:45, the Son of Man did not come to be served, but to serve. That's chapters 1 through 8, about in the middle. And chapter 8, about in the middle, verse 30, 31, all the way to chapter 16, and to give his life a ransom for many. So the emphasis at the beginning is serving. The emphasis at the end is his death and his resurrection, the price he paid for our sins. The first part of Mark, he's with multitudes of people. The last part of Mark, he's focusing in on the 12. Because they were sick and broken, he healed people. Because they were hopeless, he encouraged people. Because they were sinful, he forgave people. The religious officials cannot stand him. Religion has no place for the genuine, authentic Christian message. It's traditionalism filled with legalism. Religion is the dead faith filled with ritual and liturgy and bogged down in the stuff of religion. Christianity gives you wind beneath your wings so you can fly freely because of God's grace. Mark unfolds all of that for us, and he doesn't cut a corner when it comes to the Savior's suffering and death. Look at the right part of the angle chart. He pressed the claim Messiah toward the end of the book. He spent more time alone with his disciples toward the end of the book. He encountered more open conflict with the authorities. He was hated and deserted and crucified, ultimately bodily and miraculously raised from the dead. When you speak of the resurrection, use the words bodily and miraculously. It'll help keep you accurate. It was in fact in a body, and it was in fact a miracle. That's the book as a whole. One more. See the circles? How different it begins than it ends. At the beginning, we have one man who baptizes Jesus. The baptizer announces the coming Christ. Now, I don't put Baptist because everybody thinks he's a Southern Baptist. So this is a baptizer. John is a baptizer. Okay? The baptizer announces the coming Christ. That's at the beginning of the book. But look at the end. The believers are proclaiming the risen Christ. That's what's happened in the book. This one who came, this one John baptized, this one whose life and ministry was ignited with power by the Holy Spirit. This is my beloved son in whom I am well pleased, said the Father at his baptism. This one who hit the floor running and ministered all over the country. This is the one who ultimately was crucified and buried, left to die. What will amaze you in the gospel by Mark? Is that sometime the same people who followed him and said how much he meant to them were the same ones who later yelled, "Crucify him! Crucify him!" If you've lived long enough on this old planet, you know how people can turn. The same ones who once were for you were later against you. A lot of the same ones active for him, saying, "Feed us, heal us, help us, lead us," or at the end saying, "Get out of our lives." Mark tells it straight. Remember, he's writing to the industrial-minded Roman. That's why he moves immediately from one event to another, to yet another, to another. But he wasn't in a hurry to get things done, where life was no longer any fun. Jesus meaningfully paced himself in things that mattered. Now, let's look again at the outline. Go back to the other side. The panoramic view of the book, we're ready for that. Four parts. The first and the last are the shortest. The two center ones are the longer of the four. So the servant in verses 1 through 13 is introduced and tempted. That's what chapter 1, verses 1 to 13 will cover, and we'll be there next time we're together. We're going to look at the servant who is introduced by John, but what is interesting, he is tempted in the wilderness by Satan. How do I know that? Because the Bible says so. You will learn when you study your Bible that it will give you sufficient information to inform you, to prepare you for life. Guard against reading into it. Train yourself to pull out of it what is there. Names are mentioned on purpose, and when they're left out, it's for a purpose. We don't always know why. For example, the name Mark never appears in the book, even though he wrote it. Tradition tells us he wrote it. Church fathers encourage us to believe that he's the one who wrote it. He certainly reveals a number of things about Peter in this gospel that the others don't reveal, so it's probably through his association with Peter. But look here.
12: It says, verse 6, John was clothed with camel's hair, and he wore a leather belt around his waist. His diet was locusts and wild honey. Got to watch out for a guy like that, by the way. He was preaching and saying, after me, one is coming who is mightier than I, and I am not fit to stoop down and untie the thong of his sandals. I love that about John the Baptizer. Reason I love him is because, as John writes, he is the one who said, he must increase, I must decrease. Forget about me. He's the man who lost his congregation. And he applauded the one who got the congregation. You will love John the Baptizer, though you don't want to get close to him. You'll start itching. Look, chapter 1, verse 13, we read, Jesus was in the wilderness 40 days, tempted by Satan. He was with wild beasts and the angels ministering to him. We'll look at all of that next time, but look closely. There is a literal Satan. Our culture will tell you that's nonsense. The culture is nonsense. The scriptures are true, and let everyone else be a liar. There is a literal Satan, and he tempted the Son of God for a reason. We'll look at those reasons when we're back in that section. While he is with wild beasts, Satan has a desire to get him dislodged and move him off target. So he is introduced, and he is tempted. Now, the second section, chapter 1, verse 14, all the way to chapter 8, verse 30. Here we go. He is ministering and training. He's ministering to the multitudes. Remember, there's a growing number of people that are following him. He's ministering, and we'll see that from this first chapter on, and he's also training. Let me show you an example. Look at chapter 3, verse 14, another great verse you'd be wise to memorize. Mark 3, 14, he is the Lord Jesus. That's why it's capitalized with a capital H. Jesus appointed 12. That would be, of course, the 12 disciples. They are, by the way, named in the Gospels. And it's a bit of an interesting process of getting the list complete. You might think there's one place where they're all there and there's no complication, but there is complication. However, we read here simply, remember, Mark's not given to complication. He appointed 12 so that they would be with him and that he could send them out to preach. Don't go any further. That is the ministry of Jesus to the disciples, and that is his ministry to you and to me in that order. First, what? That we would be with him. That's first. And then, as having been with him, learned from him, trained by him, deepened through him, guided by him, directed with gifts given because of him, he then sends us out to minister. Here he calls it preaching. That's what the disciples did. Many of you have been doing ministry, but you've not really been with him sufficiently. So you're operating with a lot of zeal, but not a lot of knowledge. If you're going to minister effectively, you need knowledge, and you need prayer, and you need devotion, and you need time. And in the process of time, you'll be better prepared to minister to others. Doesn't mean you don't minister in the process, but you don't minister as effectively until you spent sufficient time with him. I would dare say some of you could not name the last time you have spent 20 minutes in the presence of the Savior with nothing else going on. No music, no activity, no television, no people, just isolated time with the Lord Jesus Christ. Vertical, his speaking to you and you're speaking to him, his using his word in your heart and you're responding to him with your questions and prayers and devotion. Be with him. And then, having been with him, you are well equipped to be sent forth to preach, to teach, to minister, to love, to encourage, to show comfort and compassion and care. That's a grand verse on ministry and training. Now, the third section on your outline again, the servant is resisted and rejected. He is resisted and rejected. Here, pressure intensifies. It intensifies for the disciples because they are sort of disillusioned, thinking he was going to set up his kingdom. And now he's starting to talk about dying and suffering and being arrested and being scourged and crucified. What kind of a future is that? I left my nets to follow you. I gave up my tax collecting business to follow you. We had a lucrative thing going on, Jesus, and now you're telling us you're going to die. What's that about? They missed it by a mile. And Jesus tries to prepare them, but you'll read over and over in Mark, they did not understand. Peter even says to him that he was off target. In fact, Mark says he rebuked Jesus. Can you imagine? And Jesus says to Peter, "You get behind me, Satan. I've had one encounter with you, and this is not another one I'm going to take on." Life is kind of like that. We're moving through it. Things seem fairly clear and plain. We think we know where the Lord's going. Out of the blue, he turns a corner and doesn't tell us about it. Where did that come from? And we got a new direction going, and we say, wait, Lord. I didn't sign up for the long haul. I just like the part where it's, you know, health and wealth. I just like to get what I ask for. And it's at that point he says it's never about health and wealth. It is about my plan for your life, which includes suffering and pain and hardship and disappointment and even some deaths you didn't expect. The Gospel by Mark puts it all together so beautifully. In fact, you know what happens when I read the Gospel by Mark? I realize I live my life before an audience of one. One. Os Guinness, in a magnificent book titled The Call, you need to read The Call. Os Guinness writes this: "Living before the audience of one transforms all our endeavors. Christ-centered heroism does not need to be noticed or publicized. The greatest deeds are done before the audience of one, and that is enough." Churchill once remarked in a speech in the House of Commons, writes Guinness, "Nothing is more dangerous than to live in the temperamental atmosphere of a Gallup poll, always feeling one's pulse and taking one's temperature." Churchill was as impervious to atmosphere as Harry Truman, who, during his presidency, dropped the first atomic bomb. Truman once said, "I wonder how far Moses would have gone if he had taken a poll in Egypt." Guinness concludes, "The Puritans lived as if they had swallowed gyroscopes. We modern Christians live as if we swallowed Gallup polls." Do you wish to be inner-directed rather than other-directed and truly make one audience decisive, the audience of one? Listen to Jesus of Nazareth answer his call. It'll change your whole life. Answer his call. And you find yourself wanting to please him, it is remarkable how that will transform your insecurities and also will lessen your popularity, I might add. But of course, if you'd rather be popular than right, that's your call. There's a fourth part in this great book that I want you to get a hold of before we're through with our study, and that's the servant triumphant and exalted. The servant triumphant and exalted. Here is the part where the disciples all forsook him and fled. Why? Well, because their Savior died. Disillusioned, brokenhearted, confused, fearful, they left the scene of the cross, except for John, who stayed with his mother. And then behind closed doors, Jesus comes and presents himself to them, shows him his hands and his side with the scars, and they see him triumphant. Later, he is ascending into heaven, Mark writes of it, and that's when he's exalted, triumphant and exalted. How do we apply something like this? I've chosen three afterthoughts for application. I always like to do this when we get to the end of a of a message, because I think it's invaluable that we take something home with us. Here they are. First, if Jesus is our model, then servanthood is our method. If Jesus is our model, and he is, we never get closer to his lifestyle than servanthood. I love it that Mark presents him as a servant. A servant. You are never more Christ-like than when you serve another person. For some of you who find yourself with your marriage partner and life becoming increasingly more disabled, your great role as a model of Christ is to serve your marriage partner. Serve her, serve him well. Serving your parents as they age. Serving the needs as you see them. Serving. Remember, the Son of Man did not come to be served, but to serve. That's our method. All right, here's the second. If servanthood is our method, then people are our ministry. Makes sense. I don't serve this pulpit. I don't serve this building. I serve people. I don't serve a policy. I serve people. That's why here at Stonebriar, we emphasize constantly the people who are around us, among us, some in need. That's why we have a fund we take up regularly that we're able to use to help people who can't make it on their own for a while. So we have a benevolence fund because ministry is people. That's why music is important, because people help us with music. And that's why we are in it together. We're people serving the Savior. Servanthood leads to touching the lives of people. You forget that when you're in a hurry to get things done, you rush and rush until life's no fun. Before you know it, you isolate yourself and you become a workaholic, not in touch with people. Here's the third. If people are our ministry, involvement is the means. Involvement is the key. And we have Mark to thank for that, because his is the book that gets us engaged. You know what's remarkable to me? One quick glance, and then we're through, I promise. Chapter 10. Turn again. Verse 32. They were on the road going to Jerusalem. Jesus was walking ahead of them, and they were amazed, and those who followed him were fearful. Again, he took the 12 aside and began to tell them what was going to happen to him, saying, "Behold, we're going up to Jerusalem, and the Son of Man will be delivered to the chief priests and the scribes. They'll condemn him to death, and they'll hand him over to the Gentiles. They'll mock him and spit on him and scourge him and kill him. 3 days later, he will rise again." Verse 35. Look what came on the heels of that. James and John, the two sons of Zebedee, came up to Jesus saying, "Teacher, we want you to do for us whatever we ask of you." Ever prayed something like that? Rather regularly, don't we? And he said to them, "What do you want me to do for you?" They said, "Grant that we may sit one on your right and one on your left in your glory." He'd been talking about his death. They want to know, "Can we sit on your right? We don't want the center seat. That's yours. But could I have this one, and could my brother have that one? I mean, that'd be okay, wouldn't it?" And verse 38, Jesus said, "You don't know what you're asking. Are you able to drink the cup that I drink and be baptized with the baptism which I'm baptized?" They said, "We're able." Doesn't that sound like us in an unguarded moment? "Yeah, we're ready." No, you're not. You have so much to learn before you suffer like I'm going to suffer. And you will suffer like this. So much to learn. And chapter 10, verse 45, sort of the turning point we mentioned earlier. Even the Son of Man didn't come to be served, but to serve. That's the first section. And to give his life a ransom for many. That's the last section. That caused Robert Raines to write this in his book, Creative Brooding. "I'm like James and John, Lord. I size up other people in terms of what they can do for me. how they can further my program, feed my ego, satisfy my needs, give me strategic advantage. I exploit people, ostensibly for your sake, but really for my own sake. Lord, I turn to you to get the inside track and obtain special favor, your direction for my schemes, your power for my projects, your sanction for my ambition, your blank check for whatever I want. I'm like James and John. Lord, change me. Lord, make me a man who asks of you and of others, what can I do for you? Wouldn't it be great when we finish the book of Mark that we're all asking that? Genuinely, what can I do for you? When we do, we are most like Christ. And by then, we'll not only have gone through the book of Mark, the book of Mark would have gone through us. Thank you, Father, for the things we learned from you. In just a brief span of time, we've journeyed over a 16-chapter book, and we find ourselves on tiptoe, anxious to know better the servant you gave to this world centuries ago. May his life change ours. May his motivation purify ours. May his ministry affect ours, so that we become unassuming servants before an audience of one. I pray in the name of Jesus Christ. Everybody said, amen.
10: There it is, one verse holding an entire gospel together. The Son of Man came not to be served, but to serve, and to give his life as a ransom for many. Take a moment to let that settle in. Everything Jesus did, he did for you. And the invitation today is to simply receive it, to stop striving, stop earning, and rest in what he's already accomplished on your behalf. 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
9: Well, good morning. My name is Matthew, reading from Psalm 63, verse 1. Oh God, you are my God. Earnestly I seek you. My soul thirsts for you. My body longs for you in a dry and weary land where there is no water. It's 710 AM and 105.7 FM, The Word. Would you join me in prayer? Holy Father, we love you. Thank you for your unconditional love for us. Thank you for dying for us. God, today, this morning, we need you. Lord, we are so grateful that when we are weak, you are strong. You have a good plan for each and every one of our lives. But this morning, many of us are feeling anxious, worried, afraid, maybe filled with pain and discomfort. Lord, come and meet us, Lord. Help us to know that you are present, you are near to us, and you understand what we're going through. You know the details of our lives, Lord. Refresh us. 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
20: Those who claim Christ as their own are willing to dig deep. 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They consider what they're doing. 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
21: 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So the important question is, where do you really stand before God? 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
20: Take your Bible with me and Let's look together for the last time at Matthew chapter 7. Matthew chapter 7. We began a look at the closing portion of the sermon, and we want to finish that look in our time together tonight. To have your thoughts continually dominated by this is to bring about a spiritual exercise that's second to none. And I just feel it's shaped my life in so many, many ways, and I thank God far more for the privilege I've had of telling you about these things than ever you could be thankful for what you've had to listen to from me. But I want us again to look at Matthew chapter 7, verses 21 to 29. And particularly, because we've already discussed verses 21 to 23, I want us to focus on verses 24 to 27 and then a comment or two about the closing. Beginning in verse 21, our Lord climaxes the sermon by saying, "Not everyone that saith unto me, Lord, Lord, shall enter into the kingdom of heaven, but he that doeth the will of my Father who is in heaven. Many will say to me in that day, Lord, Lord, have we not prophesied in thy name, and in thy name have cast out demons, and in thy name done many wonderful works? And then will I profess unto them, I never knew you. Depart from me, ye that work iniquity. Therefore, whosoever heareth these sayings of mine and doeth them, I will liken him unto a wise man who built his house upon a rock. And the rain descended, and the floods came, and the winds blew and beat upon that house, and it fell not, for it was founded upon a rock. And everyone that heareth these sayings of mine and doeth them not shall be likened unto a foolish man who hath built his house upon the sand, and the rain descended, and the floods came, and the winds blew and beat upon that house, and it fell, and great was the fall of it. And it came to pass when Jesus had ended these sayings, the people were astonished at his doctrine, for he taught them as one having authority and not as the scribes." Now in verses 24 to 27, the Lord again reminds us that the standard of righteousness is required for entering the kingdom of God. And unless your life is built on that standard, no matter what it looks like, and no matter what you know in your head, and no matter how feverishly you conduct your spiritual activity, when the flood comes, you're going to get washed away. If all you have is a head knowledge. Let me look more deeply into this delusion that's presented here. We've seen the similarities, let's see the differences. Now watch this. One built the easy way, the other built the hard way. Are you with me on that? It's very easy to build on sand. You don't have to dig. You don't have to do anything. Just like going on the broad road. You just go on with all your garbage. Have a great old time. Lots of room, do anything you want, plenty of tolerance. And this is the way it is with a fool. A fool does it the easy way for two reasons. Number one, fools are always in a hurry. The Bible says in the book of Proverbs that fools make haste. I've learned a little bit. I'm not any good with my hands in building things, but I've learned one thing through the years, and that is if you do it right the first time, you don't have to do it again. The fool is always in a hurry. It's easy to build on sand. You don't have to dig. You don't have to prepare. You just slap it up. The fool is always wants a shortcut. Quick results. Quick evangelism. Keep it moving, man. Jump on the bandwagon because we're not slowing down. No time for soul conviction. No time for building a deep sense of God. No time for teaching the doctrine of sin. No time for building a sense of conviction. No time for coming to grips with your soul before God. It's just, here we go, we're on the move. If you want to jump on, hit it, fella, because we're not going to linger. That piles up fools more than wise men. Nobody builds a tower until he counts the cost. No wise man. Second thing about a fool, he builds the easy way. Not only because he's in a hurry, but because he's basically superficial. You know, how many people do you know who proclaimed that they believed in Christ, who said they heard the gospel and accepted it, and there has been absolutely nothing in their life to give evidence of that? Superficial. And I believe we live in the age of superficiality. We're all in a big mad dash. I mean, if you don't get your hamburger in 3 minutes in McDonald's, you start having apoplexy. And we're so superficial. Millions name the name of Jesus, but it is a shallow, shifting sand. And when they don't get their instant upper from Jesus anymore, and they don't get the jollies and the kicks they thought they were going to get, their house begins to collapse, and they look for another sandy place to build another house that isn't going to stand either. Christianity has become so superficial, it just galls me to hear some of the presentations of Christ that are supposed to be legitimate. Sermons that have absolutely nothing to do with the gospel, and then you give an invitation at the end, and people are accepting who knows what. There's no deep plowing. There's no spade work. There's no foundation. There's no brokenness of heart. Arthur Pink says, if I have never mourned over my waywardness, then I have no solid ground for rejoicing. On the other hand, while the foolish man is in a big hurry, the wise man is not. In fact, in Luke 6, 47 and 48, the parallel passage, it says that the wise man, I love this, dug deep. Ooh, that's good. Dug deep to the foundation. He went for the rock of the Word of God. He blew the sand away, the sand of human opinion and self-will. And he went for the rock of obedience to God's Word. And what does it mean to dig deep? First of all, it means you're not in a hurry. No quickie conversion. No light confession. One writer has said there are some people who say they are saved before they have any sense that they're even lost. And I have said in the past that some people present the gospel so poorly that even the non-elect don't know enough to reject it. Those who claim Christ as their own are willing to dig deep. They have thought out the responsibility. They don't rush into some profession later to rush out of it again or be thrown out in final judgment. They count the cost. They consider what they're doing. There's a digging deep. There's not a hurry. When the Lord sowed the seed in the parable in Matthew 13, he says, but he that received the seed in stony places is he that hears the word and immediately with joy receives it. But he has no root, so he endures for a while. And when tribulation and persecution arise because of the word, immediately he is offended and he runs away. Just think of it. Oh, I've seen it so many times. Oh, I profess Christ. I'm a Christian. And as soon as you start laying on them the word of God and what it demands, they're gone. They don't want it. Well, that's not the way it is with one who digs deep. He digs deep to the rock bed of God's word in order that he might obey. That's not superficial. Secondly, those who dig deep show a desire to give a maximum effort. Men are always drawn to the easy path, the easy way. And I think sometimes we make the gospel so easy that it's no gospel at all and it's no conversion at all. Listen, the person who digs deep desires to strive to enter in. He takes the hard things. He disdains the labor. He minimizes the travail of soul in order to build on the rock. Sure, it's a lot easier to go the way of the flesh. Sure, it's tough to restrict yourself, to go God's way. But his commandments, beloved, are not grievous, are they? They're blessed. And we fulfill them not out of law, but out of love. Another thing about the man who digs deep, he wants to do it right. And he's teachable. The Pharisees weren't teachable. You couldn't tell them anything. They didn't even want to hear it. There's so many people like that. They profess Christ, but they don't want to hear what that demands. They don't want to hear what that requires. They don't want to count the cost. They don't want to learn the right way to build their life. They want to go on their own ideas and their own goals and their own self-will and their own designs and their own purposes and go down their own little channel. And when you go to them and try to teach them what is right to do, they don't want to hear that. It's not because they're unteachable Christians. It's because they're sham Christians. That's what our Lord is saying. Dig deep. The one who digs deep empties himself of self-righteousness. Empties himself of self-sufficiency, knows he has nothing, knows he's not commendable, overwhelmed with his sin. He makes the maximum effort to strive to enter in. He makes the maximum effort to place the word of God in his heart that he might not sin. He is interested in a genuine love relationship with Jesus Christ, not a routine of spiritual activity. He does not build on visions. He does not build on experiences. He does not build on supposed miracles. He builds on the Word of God. And he builds for God's glory, not his own. Listen, many people want spiritual power. Look at Simon in Acts 8. He wanted to buy the power of the Spirit of God. And Peter says, your money perish with you, you phony. And what happens ultimately? Well, according to verse 25 and verse 27, the day of reckoning is going to come. Now, this just sums up the whole of judgment. I don't think you can say, well, the rain was so-and-so, and the flood refers to so-and-so, and the wind refers to so-and-so, and the beating on the house is such-and-such. You can get carried away on that stuff. What it's simply saying is one day a storm came, and it was obvious what house was on the rock and what house was on the sand. And someday there's going to come a divine accounting. That's what it's saying. God is going to blow the wind of judgment and rain the rain of judgment and send the flood of judgment. And when he does, some are going to stand, some are going to fall. Whether your religion is true or false, it's going to be tried. And whether you're chaff or wheat is going to be found out. Someday the chief winnower is going to come and he's going to separate the chaff and the wheat. He's going to blow the wind of judgment. And those who have built their lives on the rock are going to stand. And I believe that is a day when there will be echoing through the corridors of that judgment hall, Lord, Lord, and echoing back the reverberation of his reply, depart from me, I never knew you. The day of judgment is coming. You better look at your life. Not everyone, back to verse 21, not everyone who thinks they're in, is in. Look at the foundation. They may be respectful of Christ. They may be orthodox. You may be fervent. You may be active in private devotion. You may be active in public proclamation. You may be busy with spiritual activity. You may be building a religious life right in the same community with true believers. And your little house may look exactly like their house. But when the judgment comes, it'll be devastated because it's on sand. It's on the sand of your own will and your own whims and your own wishes and your own way rather than the rock of obedience to his word. Beloved, I only can tell you out of the heart of love that I have that you should go back and check the foundation. So Jesus' unequaled, unparalleled masterpiece of oratory ends with a devastating warning, and it ends with judgment. The final word of the sermon is at the end of verse 27, and great was the fall of it. Listen. If you want to know how to present the gospel every single time must end with a warning of doom to the one it rejects. It has to end that way. It's not, well, if you don't come to Christ, you're certainly missing a lot of nice things. It calls for a decision. You say, well, I choose Christ. I choose the right way. Are you sure? Are you sure you've chosen the right way? You see, in Proverbs 30, verse 12, it says, there is a generation that are pure in their own eyes, but are not washed from their filthiness. They just think they are. Say, how do I know? See what your life is built on. See if you're in this list. 1 Corinthians 6:9. Know ye not that the unrighteous shall not inherit the kingdom of God? Be not deceived. Again, he says it. The thing is that this is always a deception. People say, oh, well, I believe and I've made a statement and I've made a profession. Don't be deceived. If you are a fornicator, committing sexual sin, an idolater, an adulterer, if you are effeminate, if you are a homosexual, if you are a thief, if you are covetous, a drunkard, a reviler, an extortioner, you will not inherit the kingdom of God. Look at your life. You see, we've made it far too easy, haven't we? Maybe you're not in those lists. See if you're in this list. Galatians 5:19. Now the works of the flesh are manifest. What are they? Fornication, impurity, lasciviousness, that means without restraint sexually, idolatry, sorcery, hatred, strife, jealousy, wrath, self-seeking factions and seditions, heresies, envyings, murders, drunkenness, wild parties, and the like, of which, as I have told you in time past, that they who do such things shall not inherit the kingdom of God. Don't be deceived. Now listen, we all sin. We're not talking about that. But if those are the pattern of your life, those are the things which characterize your living, you're not in the kingdom. I don't care what you think. That's the word of the Word of God. You say then, who then is saved? Who's saved? And you're right back to the end of verse 14.

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1: The Bible says the eyes of the Lord run to and fro throughout the whole earth to show himself strong on behalf of those who love and trust him. If you love and trust the Lord, he's going to show himself strong on your behalf today.
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2: We're astonished. We could use a lot of words for that. It means they were awed. They were amazed. They were dumbfounded. They were bewildered. But I looked it up in the Greek text, and it literally means they were struck out of themselves, or they were struck out of their senses. In the vernacular, it blew their minds. It blew them away that anybody could stand up there and say all of those things with such power, exousia, authority, such power, such dynamic, and not do it like the scribes. And how did the scribes do it? They just quoted other people. They were fallible, and they stacked up a lot of other fallible people as their source. Jesus just flat out said it, and it blew them away. They had never heard such wisdom. They had never seen such depth. They have never understood such scope. Every dimension of human life was touched in an economy of words that was breathtaking. They had never heard such deep insight into the law of God or the sin of man. They had never heard such fearful warnings about hell, hellfire, and judgment. They had never heard anybody who so confronted the religious leaders of the time. They were utterly shocked that he didn't use anybody else as an authority, but seemed to stand upon his own authority. And that's where it ends. They were shocked. But that's not the way it ought to end for you. You should be more than shocked, more than amazed. You should be converted. That's what Jesus is after. They never heard anybody speak the truth like he did. They never heard anybody speak of divine matters with such clarity. I mean, they couldn't believe that a man would say he was the fulfillment of the law, that a man would say he was the determiner of righteousness, that a man would say he was the corrector of the scribes and Pharisees. They couldn't believe that a man would claim to be the way of life, that a man would claim to be God Jehovah, that a man would claim to be judge of all, the one who could come and make judgment on everybody. They couldn't believe that a man like this could say he was the king. And all they got was astonishment. What's your response? Your eternal destiny depends on it. And the hymn writer says, in every high and stormy gale, my anchor holds within the veil. When all around my soul gives way, he then is all my hope and stay. On Christ the solid rock I stand, all other ground is sinking sand. Your life is either built on rock or sand, on disobedience or obedience. And therein is the only available verifier of the legitimacy of your faith. I pray to God that your faith is in Christ.
3: 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Today we continue John MacArthur's study called Salvation Survey. Well, one more point to make here. If it were not possible to misunderstand the gospel and be self-deceived about the reality of your own salvation, then the Bible wouldn't provide such a careful test for evaluating your faith. It's clear that self-deception is a reality that we should take as seriously as the Bible does. Here were John's thoughts on that.
4: The Bible assumes self-deception is going to be a huge issue. Look, we're back in Matthew again, thinking about Matthew chapter 7. This is the first sermon our Lord preached that's recorded in the New Testament, in the Gospel of Matthew. You're five chapters in, and here comes this sermon, and it winds up with many saying, Lord, Lord, and he says, depart from me, I never knew you, you workers of iniquity. You're not entering the kingdom of heaven, no matter what you think. So this isn't something that's sort of down the list of things that concern the Lord. This is right out of the blocks in the New Testament. You're just slammed with the reality of false salvation, false hope, deception. This was a concern to our Lord. It was a concern all the way through his life and ministry, and it was picked up as well by the Apostle Paul. And it was a huge concern with the Apostle Paul to speak about the essence of genuine conversion and genuine transformation. So

0: The New Testament makes much of this reality. Every time you go to the Lord's table, you're told to examine your spiritual life because this deception can be so strong.
1: 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That includes his current study called Salvation Survey. And there's also the Grace to You app that gives you access to John's sermon archive wherever you go. 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Those resources and many others are free at gty.org. Now for the entire Grace to You staff, I'm Phil Johnson. 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It's sure to be a practical half hour of unleashing God's truth one verse at a time on Grace to You.
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8: Hi, good morning. Thanks so much for joining me. My name is Matthew. Hope you're having a good day so far. And I am opening my Bible to the book of Romans 12, verse 1. And it says, I urge you, brothers, in view of God's mercy, to offer your bodies as living sacrifices, holy and pleasing to God. This is your spiritual act of worship. Again, that's Romans 12, verse 1. 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A quick thought on that verse. Because God went first and sacrificed what is most precious to Him to save us, He can ask us to surrender ourselves to Him. The only challenge is the sacrifice wants to keep crawling off the altar, right? But since we are that sacrifice, let's offer ourselves fully to God today. Whatever's going on, sacrifice it to God, give it to God, and let Him fill us today with peace and rest.
9: The research showed us that if an entire core household is together, so the people who live and sleep under the same roof, if they're all together, the odds are they're eating. And you're doing like a parallel activity. So it's not like intense, like let's just sit with chairs facing each other and like all we're doing is looking in each other's eyes and talking. You're eating food. You're passing things. The waiter's interrupting. You're doing different stuff. There's something about a meal that facilitates conversations. It's a catalyst for it.
10: Welcome to Family Life Today, where we want to help you pursue the relationships that matter most. I'm Ann Wilson.
11: And I'm Dave Wilson, and you can find us at FamilyLifeToday.com. 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
10: When it comes to passing our faith on to our sons, your boys, raising them, what's your biggest regret?
11: Oh, man.
12: Wow.
11: Well, we wrote our five mistakes in our book, but my biggest regret, I think, the first thing that comes to me is when Cody, our youngest, said in college, I wish we would have spent more time in the Bible. I don't know the Bible like I should. And he wasn't looking at you. He was looking at me. I mean, that's definitely one of my biggest regrets. You know, you blink and they're gone. And you think of all those days and weeks that you could have grabbed a moment and jumped into the Word.
10: But as a pastor, his pastor, weren't you thinking, well, if you would have just listened at church, did you have that thought?
11: Yeah, but that's a regret. If I could do it over again, I would do a better job of that.
10: At home.
11: What about you?
10: Oh, I wish I would have not been so angry and mean when they were little. And I think I apologized so much to them and repented so much, but I did it too much. Like, Mom, didn't God hear you the first time when you asked for forgiveness? Why do you keep asking? And so I lived in the shame of yelling or making a mistake as a parent.
11: You were mostly mad at me.
10: Oh, you mean that was my
11: Yeah, you
10: anger.
11: Took it out of the kids, but you were disappointed in me. But that's a whole other topic. I mean, we as parents had a dream. you know, our sons are grown and married and we have grandkids now, but our dream was that they would be warriors for the kingdom. That was part of our mission
10: statement. We wrote a letter, even, I remember, to our first son saying, this is who we are and this is what we long for you, that you will walk with God all the days of your life and call upon his name and tell others about him.
11: Yeah, and I think many Christian parents have the same vision
10: and hope,
11: and they're not sure how to get there. So we've got Don Everts back in the studio with us today. Don, welcome back to Family Life.
12: Great to be back with you.
11: And I know you're a pastor, a dad, a researcher. I'm guessing you have the same vision and hopes that we have for your kids. Three sons?
12: Two boys and one girl.
11: Do you have any regrets?
12: Plenty.
11: Yeah.
12: They're like highlighted by the research.
10: Really?
12: It feels like every research topic or book that I feel called to work on, there's something about like steeping in it. So yes, so regrets about not just interacting around things of faith even more. You know, really? And I'm a pastor too. And yeah, I have the same thing, like, listen to the sermons. I mean, they're great, right?
11: Yeah, right.
12: And yet to have done more, I was a campus minister and I didn't know what to do with little kids. There was part of me that was just waiting for them to become college students, yeah, so I would know what to do with them. Hmm. I don't know what to do with a 5-year-old. So yeah, just wishing that I had leaned into my ignorance earlier and just like, I want to learn, like, what do you do with a 5-year-old? I mean, we made it up as we went along and God redeems that, right? I mean, he's great at taking our scribbles and turn them into beautiful pictures. So I'm so thankful for that. But all sorts of conviction in working on this.
11: Now, did you feel, because I felt this as a pastor, and Ann expressed this a couple times to me, her frustration that I was like on at church, spiritually vibrant, outside the home, come in the home. Not that I was a deadbeat, but the vibrancy wasn't as strong in my home.
10: It's because he'd be up on stage and just praying, like passionate, like strong. And then I'd say, hey, you want to pray for dinner? And, you know, I was like, hey, what happened to that guy that was on the stage?
12: We want Pastor Dave.
10: Yes.
12: My kids told me at one point, you have a preacher voice when you preach. You have a different voice. I do not. I'm like myself. I'm the same me. No, you're not. For me, it was always way harder to just pray alone with my wife than it was to pray with a congregation.
11: Oh, yeah.
10: I read that and
11: Don, you are speaking my language.
10: Yeah, the same thing. Yeah. Why is that?
12: It's more intimate.
11: Yep.
12: For probably lots of reasons, you know, and working on this book and thinking about like, what is it like to be a spiritual coach in the household? Like to even name that and say, the research tells us it helps to have someone in the household who's initiating things, right? And who's saying, hey, time out, let's talk about this. Or, hey, I'm going to call a play or whatever. You don't have to do it well, but it needs to be someone initiating. And I think that would be my regret, would be I wish I had named that earlier. Like, I'm supposed to be a spiritual coach in my household.
10: I thought it was interesting, too, in terms of spiritual coaches, who were the influencers?
12: Yeah.
10: Talk about that a little bit.
12: There's some fun stuff and some sobering stuff in the research, you know. So we talked a lot and we did an oversampling of teenagers also in terms of like, who's your favorite conversation partner? Because the second of the three kind of vibrancy characteristics of a spiritually vibrant household is engaging in spiritual conversations. Like if you're talking about your faith or your doubts or whatever, if you're talking about it, your faith grows.
11: And by the way, I'll just mention, yesterday we talked about the first one, which was messy prayers.
12: That's right.
11: And it's just Bible reading, praying around today. You can listen to yesterday.
12: Yeah.
11: And then you just mentioned the second one is these vibrant conversations.
12: Yeah, loud tables. Yeah, talking with each other. And so the research tells us some interesting things about people's preferred conversation partners. So some good news. You guys are grandparents now?
10: Yep. Yeah.
12: So the people who rank the highest in terms of who are teenagers and kids most open to talking about spiritual things with most regularly and consistently, it's grandparents. Like if grandparents come into a household, that's whether they physically walk in or whether they're on Zoom or whether it's a phone call, whatever. Kids are most open and want influence spiritually from grandparents.
10: That is so surprising to me.
12: Yeah.
10: Amazing.
11: Why is that?
12: I don't know. I mean, the researchers don't get into causality. They're not like, here's what causes that.
11: Yeah.
12: All they know is here's what the kids are telling us. Grandparents rank really, really high. And it could be because I mean, you know what it's like as a grandparent, like you're not having to do the day in, day out discipline.
10: Yes.
12: You're not having to manage the household, which is another role. So I think maybe you have fewer hats that you're wearing. That's just me guessing, right? Yeah. And so kids are really open to that.
10: We were just with our four grandkids a couple of weeks ago, and it was so interesting. As we get in the car and travel, I'll tell stories or whatever, but the oldest granddaughter is 7, and then her brother is 5. And I told this God story, this kind of miraculous God story, every single time we got in the car for the next 3 days.
11: Oh, that's right. Yeah.
10: They said, Nani, tell us another God story.
12: Oh.
10: It's exactly what you said. Like, I was amazed that they'd want to hear.
12: And it's good news. I mean, it's the people, not just in the core household, but in the extended household that also affect the spiritual vibrancy of a household. So it's the people inside and outside of it. And like, we have empty nesters in my church who are like, well, I'm not in this game. I don't have kids at home anymore. And so actually the research tells us, and actually the model of what a household is in the Bible, like it's this extended group of people. And people at my church, when we were handling this research for the first time, the grandparents were so encouraged because they were like, am I consigned to have like a boring, lonely, isolated household? And I'm not in the game anymore. It's like, actually, you're like a key player, not just within your own, like your literal grandparents, but you know, people move and all that. Families need surrogate grandparents, surrogate aunts and uncles from within the church to love on their kids and all that. So very inspiring for people, like you can be in the game. And, you know, other research tells us that for a young child to have their faith, you know, the sticky faith research, you need 5 adults for a kid to be influencing them, to be on their team. So anyways,
10: that's good.
12: This is really good news.
10: And I'm thinking, as you said that, I've thought of the blended families where you might feel like a grandparent, like I don't really know them as well, but yeah, you can still influence.
12: You can be even a single, there's a single woman at our church who is a part of our extended household. She was over for holidays and she'd come over to do her laundry and all that. I'll never forget the day we were studying this in a Sunday school class. And we were looking at what the Bible has to say about extended households and what households were like. And Cypress like looked up. She went, wait a second. So I'm a part of your household, Don. And I said, you are. She said, how can I do better at that? Like, I have a role in your daughter's spiritual faith because she was good friends with Taya. So even for people who are like, well, I don't have a household. Yes, you do. I mean, everyone's in those and realizing that and recognizing that it's made me take my role more seriously with my friends' kids.
10: That's cool.
11: Yeah. And all three of our boys, when they were growing up, had mentors.
12: Yeah.
11: That sort of came into our family.
12: Yeah.
11: I look back, they had as much influence as I did.
12: That's right.
11: But talk about moms and dads, because if it's grandparents, what about moms and dads?
12: So when we ask people, so this isn't like preferred conversation partner, although moms rate higher there than dads do also, depending on the topic. If it's talking about money, they want to talk to dad, interestingly enough. If it's their faith or other things, they tend to want to talk to mom. But one of the questions we asked was, who has had a faith impact in your life? And among the teenagers that we asked, 68% rated their mom as the number one, right? My mom has had a huge faith impact on me. Only 46% said their dad.
11: Okay, tell me why. Again, you don't get
12: you tell me why, right?
11: But what
12: the
11: do you
12: researchers
11: think?
12: Don't tell us why. As a dad and as a pastor, I would say probably a few different reasons why dads tend to be less in the game. In some households, they're out of the house working, so there's less like square footage of time, right? So that could be a contributing factor. I think some of it is, you know, mom's better at it, quote unquote. She prays better, which my son told me at one point. And then some of it could just be like, I'm just going to be lazy. And there can be a kind of laziness in me that's, I'll just let her do that. It's easier. I'm pastoring over here.
11: Yeah, in some ways we can get passive because they're good at it.
12: Yeah.
11: The kids are sort of gravitating toward them.
10: I remember, Dave, you saying you're better at that than I am with the kids. And maybe you had the
11: especially
10: idea.
11: Especially when they were little.
10: Yeah, that's what I was going to say.
11: But at the same time.
12: Right, especially when they're little.
11: Yeah, there's another aspect that's like, step up, Dave.
12: Exactly.
11: Step up. Come on.
12: Exactly.
11: You know,
12: exactly.
11: You can flip this a little bit. And there are times where I stepped up and then I get lazy and I step up again.
12: That's right.
11: And there's
12: that's
11: part
12: right.
11: of me thinking there's a dad listening. It's like, you know what? Today's the day.
12: Yeah.
11: Why don't you step into this a little bit?
12: There's
11: you know?
12: So many dads that I've interacted with because of the book who feel like it has shown a light on something that they either have never looked at or they've had a suspicion like, I'm supposed to be doing something here and I'm golfing instead.
10: Mm-hmm. But I think what it is with kids, I felt this with my dad, is I wanted my dad to know me. And yeah. I wanted to know my dad. So I think if a guy thinks, okay, I'm just going to come in and pray, I would say, no, your kids want to know you. Yeah. And they want you to be asking them questions of who they are and what their thoughts yeah. are. So it's that spiritual component, but it's also that relational component of know yeah. me. I remember our kids saying, Dad, know my friends, their yeah. names, the girls that would hang yeah. out at our yeah. house. Remember they said that?
11: That's another regret.
12: Yeah.
11: You know, I didn't know them well.
12: I think some of it and also is we parent how we were parented, or at least yes. we default to that. Yeah. That tends For to be sure. A default. So I think some of it, I'm not like, I'm taking all the blame on myself too, but some of it is like if your dad never did what you just described yeah. with you and you don't have a model, like think that that's a thing that dad should do. It takes reading the Bible or, you know, to go, oh, I'm supposed to be a spiritual coach in my household and, mm-hmm. and to be doing that. So the research is sobering, but I think in a healthy way,
10: me
12: right?
10: Too.
12: That it shines a light and says, how did you put it? Like, okay, today's the day.
11: Yeah.
12: Just do a little more.
11: Step up.
12: Like do a little bit more spiritual coaching than you did last year. Like yeah. just start, like lean in. Just lean in a little bit. And the research tells us, when this is the good news, you don't have to be great at it.
11: Yeah. That's
10: so,
11: really good
10: So you
11: news.
10: Guys give dads or give men just a starting conversation that you could say with your kids. What would that look like?
12: You know, so like easier things that you could do with a kid would be to say, hey, and because I like leading out of just my frailty and my weakness.
10: Yeah.
12: So to even say, hey, I should be praying more for you guys. And so I'd love each of you by the end of today. I'd love to know what I could be praying for you for. And to not like ask them on the spot, because they'll be like, whatever, school, or, you know, whatever, that, yeah. you know, we win the game. I want to, you know, I don't want to strike out tonight. But to like give them time and say, because then you're modeling like a spiritual conversation.
10: Yeah.
12: I'm talking about my faith and I'm wanting to lean in. So you're modeling. And then guess what happens then at the end of the day? We're like, what are the big things that you want prayer for in your life right now? All of a sudden, you're having a spiritual conversation.
10: That's
12: you're talking
10: cool.
12: about deep stuff. And then you can kind of go back to it. You know, with my daughter, we had this code language of, I need to get a Coke. And that meant like, I want some one-on-one time with my dad.
10: Hmm. Oh, that's good.
12: And we wouldn't necessarily go and get a Coke.
10: Yeah.
12: But it was like, rather than saying, will you pursue intimacy with me and engage me? And, you know, which is kind of feels so big. And it's like, oh, I just got, you know, I pulled into the driveway. But to just say, hey, can we have a Coke sometime this weekend? So I'd say for a dad, like, do a little thing like that. Like, man, I listened to this Family Life Today, and so I want to do more. I mean, just show the elephant in the room, yeah. right? And say, I want to do a better job at this. So
10: one of our friends yeah. with all girls, but he just has this long commute, so he would pray.
12: Yeah.
10: And so he said, what I would do after my commute, I'd text all my girls, how can I be praying for you today?
12: Yeah, there you go.
10: And he said that meant so much. And these girls all talk about that. Oh, yeah.
12: Interesting.
10: Dad's praying for me. He knows what's going on in my life.
11: Hardly anybody's going to turn down that request. How yeah. can I pray for you? Even a stranger would
12: right.
11: say, really? You want to pray for me? So you do that with your kids.
12: That's right.
11: So, you know, we mentioned these three. You know, we already yes. talked about messy prayers.
12: Yep.
11: We're getting into a little bit loud tables. We'll talk about open doors in a second. But what's loud tables mean?
10: Okay, Dave, who do you think would win a game about how well we know each other?
11: Me, definitely me.
10: That confidence is exactly why we need Spouseology.
11: Challenge accepted. Get the couples trivia game Spouseology at shop.familylife.com.
12: The research showed us that if an entire core household is together, so the people who live and sleep under the same roof, if they're all together, the odds are they're eating. That's what the research tells us. And
11: probably eating or watching TV.
12: Eating or watching TV was number two.
11: Yeah.
12: Behind eating. And that's whether it's eating in the household or eating at a restaurant. And one of the things that we found out is when conversations are happening, it's often when they're eating.
10: Yeah.
12: And so there's something interesting because a meal is like, it's a period of time. And you know it's not going to go on forever, right? There's like a contract when you're eating a meal. It's not like we're going to be here for 3 hours or whatever. It's like a period of time. And you're doing like a parallel activity. So it's not like intense, like let's just sit with chairs facing each other and like all we're doing is yeah. looking in each other's eyes and talking. you're eating food, you're passing things, the waiter's interrupting, you're doing different stuff. There's something about a meal that facilitates conversations. It's a catalyst for it. That's what the research tells us. Mm. Now look at scripture. How often is table fellowship or things happening around tables really key? And so that's one of the things the research tells us. So that's why loud tables is like, you have to eat. And as you all know, with, you know, busy kids' schedules, eating together is like a big deal, right? To make that happen.
11: Hard to make it happen.
12: It's hard to make it happen. But even someone that you're with, you know, some people have to say, you know, put your phone in the basket during a meal to kind of, again, create a circle of time, just to draw a circle around a period of time and then talk. And so that's like an easy call to action because you got to eat anyways. And how do you facilitate it? When we found this out in the research at Lutheran Hour Ministries, we developed a deck of cards. We call it the Vibrant Conversation Deck. So it's a real deck of cards. You can play games with it, but each card has on it a unique question. It's just a conversation starter. And there's others of these that you can find. And just keep it on your dining room table. During every dinner when we're together, we're going to do one question. Okay. And some of them, they're not all like, how has the cross of Jesus made a difference for you today? I mean, there are spiritual ones, but there are other ones too. Like, you know, what are your biggest dreams for your life right now or whatever, right? Just get people talking. So food and fun are catalysts for conversations.
10: We've had a lot of great dinners together and we had to be super intentional when our kids got older because they're all in sports. They're all doing things. And we've shared this before that there were times in football season that we would have dinner at 9 p.m. It's the only time we were
11: practice,
10: all together.
11: I was coaching.
10: They have big snacks after school, but we would gather at 9 p.m. And we grew up with them asking those questions like, hey, what was your high and low today kind
12: That's
10: of thing?
12: Right. Yep.
10: Which it was fun because we were just with one of our sons and he was doing the same thing with his kids.
12: So cool.
10: Oldest is 7, the youngest is 2. But it was fun just to hear their answers.
12: Yeah. Yeah.
10: But I was sitting with another one of my friends and she had a large family, lots of kids. And she said, as our kids got older, what we started doing is I would pick one person, one of our kids or my husband or I, and we would ask a question for the night. Like, hey, tonight's your night. And they would just, and she said, cool. Sometimes they would be like, this is dumb. I don't want to do it. What's your favorite color? You know what I mean?
12: That's right.
10: Yeah. Yep. But sometimes they were a little deeper and they went a little deeper. But I just thought that was cool then to give that to your kids to participate in, but also to lead in.
12: Yeah. It's a small little thing, but it makes a huge difference and it changes the atmosphere of the home.
10: Mm.
12: I mean, if you're talking about other things, talking about your faith seems more normal. I found too, and I don't know why, but and maybe it goes back to Deuteronomy 6, talk about these things when you're on your way. But there's something about driving places and having conversations because you're not looking each other in the face. You know how long the time is because you know where you're going. There's just something about car conversations too. Like
10: it's called a captive audience.
12: Yeah, there you go. Yeah, they can't leave.
10: Yeah.
11: Yeah.
12: So those little ways that just in the everyday domestic ins and outs of doing life, talking about your faith in those can be in some ways even more powerful than, I'm saying this as a pastor, time in church, or in a quote unquote spiritual environment, you know, the domestic place, the household is this like laboratory for discipleship that is messy, that can be loud, but can be so powerful.
11: I know that, you know, as you talk about table time, loud tables, you've got bedtime.
12: Yeah.
11: You've got drive time.
12: Yep.
11: You've got meal time. Those are all critical moments for parents, for families to say, I'm going to be intentional here.
12: Yes.
11: And I think one of the things we discovered, especially as the kids got a little older, is it's okay in those times. The conversation can be about doubts, can be about struggles.
12: Absolutely.
10: Fears.
11: You know,
12: absolutely.
11: Don't feel like you have to be the perfect parent. You can say to your kids, man, I'm struggling right now with what God's not doing or doing in my life.
12: That's right.
11: You ever struggle with that? Bam, that opens something up when a dad or a mom is that vulnerable. Doesn't it seem to open this child up to say,
12: absolutely.
11: Really? We can talk about that?
12: Absolutely. In fact, we did a whole other year of research. That'd have to be another on spiritual conversations themselves, just about them. And what we found was the game changer is talking about your faith or your lack of faith.
11: Mm.
12: Talking about your doubts, just like talking about those things grows your faith.
10: I remember saying to one of our kids one night, like, I feel so spiritually dry. Haven't been in the Word lately. Just feeling this dryness.
12: Yeah.
10: Well, encourage me. Do you have anything that you've been learning or that God's been telling or teaching you. And even that, I think it's good for them to know, oh, okay, so they struggle sometimes too.
12: That's right.
10: I like that vulnerability.
11: And what I love about this conversation is it inspires parents to have a conversation.
12: Yeah.
11: I mean, the research was not something we couldn't access. It's like, are you kidding me? Messy prayers? Yeah. Loud tables? I can do that.
12: Yeah.
11: Well, if you can do it, how about today?

0: We've traveled around the world, and I'm always amazed that families around the world bring incredible joy and impact, but they also really struggle with the same issues.
1: Yeah, I mean, it's amazing. They all have the same issues. The wife doesn't like her husband. Husband doesn't like his wife. They can't resolve conflict. You name it. They don't know how really to make Jesus the center of their marriage. It's the same things we struggle with.
0: Exactly. But families make a difference in the world. Like, a family centered on Jesus impacts everyone.
1: That's why we do what we do. Every single day, we're trying to help marriages and families here, there, around the world find Jesus as the center of their marriage and find hope. And then not just see their marriage transform, but transform their neighborhood. And let me invite you to join us in this mission. What's that mean? Pray for us. We need your prayers. But also, I don't know if you know this, but this ministry is a donor-supported ministry. In other words, people give financially to make this happen. And we would love to have you as a partner.
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1: 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All right, another great day with Don Everts, talking about his book, The Spiritually Vibrant Home. 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
9: Hi, good morning. 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
10: Today on Seculo, protests erupt in New York against the mayor from the radical left.
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10: Welcome to Seculo. Will Haynes here, joined in studio by Jordan Seculo. Later on in the broadcast, we're going to have Senator Bill Hagerty from Tennessee. You won't want to miss that as he breaks down where he sees the midterms going, as well as some of the policy issues that should be front and center. But Jordan, this is one of those stories you love to see, because spending all of this time yesterday talking about how egregious and disgusting the statement that the mayor of New York put out on October 7th about the way that he tied war crimes and tried to equate Hamas and Israel, but yet almost make Hamas the victim of October 7th in the aftermath of that. And we spent plenty of time, if you watch that broadcast, and we have an article up at ACLJ.org about why words matter in times like these. But you don't love to see the disrespect that was shown at this vigil, because it was a vigil for the victims of October 7th held last night in New York City. And the mayor attended. So that is something that he should have done.
12: Yeah.
10: However, there were protests, not from people thinking it was disrespectful of him being there, from the radical left for him. They're chanting that he's guilty of genocide.
12: Yes.
10: Because he showed up at a vigil for people that were killed.
12: I mean, I think this, yes, 100% is that he showed up at all for Jews, and they showed up for all for Israeli Jews who were killed on October 7th. He wasn't speaking, I don't think, at this. It was just, he attended, just like, and again, this is after he put out a statement that was very short on, what happened to, the Israelis on October 7th and what Hamas did. And very long, if you look at the statement, on how horrible the Israeli response has been and the terminology he uses. But this is how radical his own base is. if you even show up to acknowledge that what happened on October 7th was wrong, and that you believe that because of that, you had an Israeli response that you also believe was over the top and wrong also, that you can't even be there. You can't show any kind of solidarity with people who you acknowledge on October 7th were attacked, was a terror attack. And you can, still look at his statement. He still thinks what Israel did in response was much worse, but you cannot appease that radical left that he's been crowned the new leader of. You know, he proclaims himself as a socialist, and they had chants ready to go against him.
13: Once again, I think, and we'll play these chants in the next segment, but when we talk about this and we've said, hey, when they say from the river to the sea, believe them.
12: Yeah.
13: When they make genocidal statements, believe them. This is the perfect example, because the mayor just went to a vigil for people that died on the deadliest day.
12: Outside City Hall. So right, outside his office.
13: The deadliest day for Jews since the Holocaust. That's what yesterday marked. That was the vigil that they were there for. And people showed up not just with Palestinian flags, Hezbollah flags, signs that said, we stand in solidarity with Iran, signs that held up fallen Hezbollah leaders that they were mourning at this vigil, Hamas flags. So when they say things like from the river to the sea, it's not just a slogan. It's not just some lefty hippie college student. It is genocidal terroristic language, and they mean it. So much so that their poster boy that they got elected as the mayor of New York City is no longer radical enough for them because he showed up where constituents were mourning the death of Jews and Israelis and Americans on October 7th. This is real, folks, and we're going to get more into it in the next segment. As I said, you'll love to see it from Mandami getting a taste of what reality is. I don't think it's going to change anything. If anything, it may make him more radical. But we'll break it all down in the next segment on Seculo, and support the work of the ACLJ at aclj.org.
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13: Welcome back to Seculo. And this is a story that I was not expecting to develop last night after we spent so much time talking about the statement that the mayor of New York put up on October 7th and how tepid it was and how it undid all the goodwill that he may have gotten just a week before with his combating anti-Semitism strategy that was released, and where he spent about a quarter of his post mourning October 7th, dedicated to October 7th, and then he spent about three quarters of it, going after Israel and the United States. I thought that was as low as it could get yesterday on October 7th. It's like everyone said, can we just have a day that you don't have to be anti-Israel and anti-American? Can you just have one day, Mayor? And then, you know, he did a mayoral thing and he went to the vigil that was outside City Hall. And we can play some of this. This is what he was met with at this candlelight vigil, bite one. Hear that, and if you're watching, I mean, he's got a very stoic look on his face. Clearly, I don't think he wanted to be there to begin with, but clearly, all his supporters are now turning on him, chanting things like, traitor, traitor, come on out. You sold all your people out. There also were chants of, Mandami, you can't hide. We charge you with genocide. The man has been the mayor of New York since January 1st of this year, and has done nothing but try and arrest Bibi Netanyahu, threaten things, and make it worse for American Jews in the city of New York. But yet, Jordan, if you even acknowledge October 7th was a thing, it appears, those that chant from the river to the sea are going to come after you because they mean it.
12: Yeah, and I think what probably angered them was language that we think was actually the wrong language to use. You know, I think you could, when he condemned the war crimes by Hamas, that again kind of legitimizes Hamas as this military group. We talked about that before, as a real, as
13: state,
12: not just
13: actor,
12: a
13: almost,
12: yeah,
13: right.
12: Instead of a terror group that is controlled by Iran. So even in that statement, yes, they committed war crimes and other acts that were illegal. He left it at that, and he went on that long statement about how, but the crimes didn't end there and the suffering didn't end there. And it was all blame Israel. But I think for this crowd, the fact that he even acknowledged that, Palestinian Muslims did something really bad on October 7th, whether you think they were justified by taking any kind of action against Israelis or not, the action that they did take crossed the line, he acknowledged in his statement. That alone, Will, was way too much for these radical pro-Palestinian protesters. A lot of them white kids, not all of them, but a lot of them white kids who have probably never been to that region of the world,
13: right,
12: but are ready to call him a traitor because his statement wasn't all about Palestinians and it didn't justify, it wasn't pro-Hamas, it didn't justify the actions of Hamas. He never used the word terror. He didn't call it terrorism.
13: No.
12: He called it a war crime.
13: Which legally has a very big distinction.
12: Yeah.
13: War crimes, there are international conventions. It is two state actors. That,
12: yes.
13: That also infers that Hamas was engaged in legitimate conflict and went too far.
12: Right. In some actions.
13: Right.
12: It would be like, you know, you can go to war and not all of the war that you've conducted, the war is horrible, is a war crime. There can be aspects where a certain brigade or division is found in courts, and as we look at those, look at tribunals after a war's come to a close, they found that, you know, certain generals or leadership may have been conducting activity that leads to a war crimes designation. That doesn't mean the entire war and the entire military or the entire nation was guilty of war crimes.
13: Right.
12: It's interesting that he uses that, because then if you flip that on Israel, how can you take such an anti-Israel Jewish position if you believe that, well, it was just some of actions by Hamas were war crimes? Well, then what about Israel? You're just saying that some of them were war crimes and other parts of it were legitimate defense of their own people who were attacked on October 7th. They didn't start the attacking. They were attacked. They responded. They're a much bigger, stronger military. And as they said this, they can never allow this to happen again, the never again kind of thing. If you're going to hit countries that have real militaries, if you're going to hit them hard, they're going to hit you back much harder.
13: Well, and this is, it is shocking to see that at one,
12: but
13: when we
12: you can't even acknowledge. Can't
13: no.
12: even acknowledge. I mean, you say it with a smile.
13: Reality.
12: Because he's living in this like post-genocidal world where you can't even acknowledge that on one side there was something wrong too. That you have to be so pro-Hamas, so pro-Palestinian, that anything they did, any of the children they killed, any of the people they kidnapped, any of the rape they carried out, anything that they, the videos they put out, the executions, that you can't condemn any of that. You can only condemn Israel's actions and stand with the Palestinian people. And that's why at this, at these people who attended this counter protest were not just waving Palestinian flags, but Hezbollah.
13: Think and Hamas.
12: That. Hezbollah and, yeah, and Hamas flags in the streets of New York City, on a day, when Hamas, killed, the most Jews in one day since the Holocaust.
13: Well, and once again, and they had signs that said, liberation in action, and had silhouettes of paragliders in October 7th. So yes, these individuals that were there,
12: they were pro what happened.
13: They are pro October 7th. Yes. They are pro terror. And I think that's what's, that we also can't lose here is, the mayor is probably going to make this out. He's been very good with PR. He's been very savvy as a politician. He's going to use this moment to be like, look, I'm a moderate. You know, people on the right that are very extreme, that are pro-Israel, they don't like me. They didn't like my statement. Wasn't good enough for them. But look, my own constituents, those that elected me, those that are from socialist organizations, they're not happy with me either. Look, I'm just the moderate guy here in New York. So don't think he's going to miss that opportunity as well. That is definitely in the mayor's playbook to try and spin this and make this a positive for himself. I mean, he clearly didn't look happy to be there. He also decided after this to go to dinner last night at the only Palestinian restaurant on the Upper East Side. So there's that as well, where everything he does seems to be messaging and symbolic of look, I'm still with you, even if I go to the vigil. That was clearly planned out as well. So don't let even the optics, as wild as it is to see him reap what he has sown. One, it's horrific for those that were there to mourn last night. That is a form of terrorism. Oh, yeah. What those protesters were doing, holding up signs in support of Hezbollah and support of Hamas. That is, very much a trying to intimidate psychologically those that are there to hold a candlelight vigil. So if for the mayor, you kind of hope that it could be a reckoning moment for him. It won't be. I don't believe that he, is going to change or think any differently than he does now.
12: To get out of this moment.
13: But at the same time, just imagine the people that are there to mourn. It's only 3 years past that. Imagine on a 3 years after 9/11 at Ground Zero, people holding up pro Al-Qaeda flags and saying, leave bin Laden alone. I mean, that is the equivalent of what they are doing right there last night, and it's shocking, Jordan.
12: Yes, and I think the idea here, and it's a lesson, when you start working with these radical groups, you can't go halfway with them, and you get their support, and you get through this primary, and you become mayor at a very young age by kind of tapping into the radicalism of New York City and young people and protesters, but they're not rational.
13: Right.
12: They have chosen a side, and their side is, terror groups, whether it's Hamas or Hezbollah or Iran. It's not just the Palestinian people. They've chosen a side in a conflict. So if you choose a side in a conflict, you then can't acknowledge that your side did anything wrong or was the reason the conflict began. And that's why I think they were so upset that they feel like they've been thrown under the bus. That Mamdani is already a traitor. This is someone who tries. It's like he wakes up every day and tries to, how can I spew some anti-Semitism today without it being looking so anti-Semitic on first read?
13: Right. I mean, I think if he were to wear a keffiyeh and have a Palestinian lapel pin, that wouldn't be enough. That wouldn't be enough.
12: I think if he would have not shown up, they may have been okay with that.
13: Right.
12: Because it was a vigil for the victims of October 7th. It wasn't a vigil for everyone. It was a vigil for the Israeli Jews who were killed and kidnapped on October 7th.

0: Jay to give an update on an important case out of Pakistan. We will be right back with more.
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0: Welcome back to Seculo. We are joined now by Cece Heil, senior counsel here at the ACLJ, and oversees our international work. But Cece, this is a case many people have followed for quite some time here at the ACLJ as we've been involved with it. And there's some celebration, but also some heartbreak that comes with what we're about to discuss. This is a case out of Pakistan. We are going to give you some great news that we've been fighting for and a lot of you ask about all the time, but we're also going to give you an action point of how you can still be praying, getting involved, supporting the ACLJ as the fight is not over. But this is the Ayub brothers that were on death row in Pakistan for the blasphemy laws. And I want you to give an update to everyone of where we are now after yesterday.
6: Yes. So I'll just give a little bit more background, too, just because these two brothers were arrested. They were actually charged in 2011. One was arrested in 2014. One was arrested in 2015. And they were arrested for charges of posting blasphemous material online, which during the trial, we actually represented Amoon from the very beginning through his whole trial process. And during the trial, they didn't provide any evidence that linked our client to any of these postings at all. And so we went through the whole process of going through the trial court where they got convicted and sentenced to death by hanging. Then we went through the process at the Lahore High Court, the appeal, that, and then in 2022, that was upheld. So then we went to the Supreme Court. And we've been to the Supreme Court since that 2022 appeal from the Lahore High Court. And 13 times this case has been scheduled to be heard, and 13 times it was postponed. Finally. And at the Supreme Court, I'll say we actually then took on the brother too. So we then at the, during the Supreme Court represented Amoon and Kaiser in this case. Finally, on July 6th, the Supreme Court heard the arguments, and just this week, we got the opinion from the Supreme Court that acquitted Amoon Ayub, but sadly upheld the conviction for Kaiser Ayub. So what is interesting about this, this is the first time that Pakistan has ever upheld at the Supreme Court a blasphemy conviction. So it's very, very disconcerting because, you know, Pakistan wants to say, oh, we're being more Western and more, you know, democratic. That's right. Absolutely. But yet this is the first time that they've ever upheld.

0: a blasphemy conviction. And you have to remember, the punishment is death by hanging.
1: Right.
0: So we have one client. We are in victory. He gets to walk free. Now, walk free in Pakistan doesn't mean that you're super free.
2: Doesn't mean our work is over.
0: That's right. We have to protect him. The mobs will be after him. So we have to be very discreet in what we do and getting him out and changing his location and everything else. But the fight doesn't end now for his brother. We have the ability to file a revision petition at the Supreme Court, which is different from our United States Supreme Court. We actually can file a revision petition. A larger bench has to hear that.
1: Right.
0: And we are going to do that because there is no reason that these false blasphemy charges should stand.
2: Well, and for people that are more familiar with our legal system, that sounds very much like the appeals court, how if a three-judge panel hears something, you can ask for an en banc review where it still stays in that same court level, which obviously Supreme Court, that's the final court of review there in Pakistan, but it's asking for a broader look at it. It's like similar analogy to the en banc panel, asking a broader panel at the appeals court to hear a case if you believe that you didn't get the outcome you wanted. So I think one, be thankful, continue to pray for Amun,
0: yes,
2: because of his safety. But imagine that 9 years on death row,
0: yes,
2: that we have been fighting.
0: Yes.
2: 9 years for this young man who is now grown up on death row. We have achieved victory. That is by God's grace, by the hard work of our attorneys, doing all that legal work. But we have the brother who is a more recent client of the ACLJ's. But now we have that opportunity. But it can't just be hoping for the legal system to do the right thing in this review panel. Now we have to make the world hear about this.
0: Absolutely. This is like an all-out effort internationally that everyone raises their voices that this cannot stand, that Pakistan cannot enforce this conviction for it, literally a false blasphemy charge where there was no evidence. They did not prove their case. They cannot enforce it. That is absolutely ridiculous. And we're balancing it because we do have the victory on the one hand. And I just want to point out just a humanitarian side. Amun's wife, every single week for 11 years, she took a train, 4 to 5 hour ride to the prison, 4 to 5 hour ride from the prison every single week for 11 years. She visited her husband, and now that sweet woman gets to have her husband back. And that is an amazing victory. But then it also just makes it even more sad for the brother Kaiser.
1: Right.
0: And we have to absolutely, every single person needs to raise their voice, especially from the international world. This cannot stand.
3: Well, explain to folks, because if there's any confusion out there about how one brother gets found and they throw out the charges, I mean, including a penalty that would have been the death penalty, so serious, and then one brother, they say, no, he should still be put to death.
0: Yes, so we do not have the full opinion, so we don't have that yet.
1: Yeah.
0: However, I would say there was a difference in the trial court. We represented Amun all through the trial court. Okay. So our defense and our, that's right. So the record that gets preserved is different for the two clients. We didn't take on Kaiser, the brother, until he got to the Supreme Court level and wanted to hire us as well.
3: Got it.
0: And so that's how it is, a little bit different. The trial record is different, but truthfully, the facts are the same.
1: Right.
0: It was an online post. And that is not a reason for someone to suffer death by hanging. And they
2: even if you are guilty, even if you did say something, a blasphemy charge, this is 2026, folks.
3: Yeah.
2: This shouldn't be a world where people are being hung to death because of something posted online.
3: It's a nuclear power.
2: Not a nuclear power, and one that wants to be more friendly with the Western world. So you know what? They need to be embarrassed by this.
0: Absolutely.
2: And that's what we're going to do here. And we need your help. So you can support the work of the ACLJ. You can go to aclj.org/sign where you can put your name behind this and you can sign our petition. Cause where are we taking that? We're taking it to the halls of Congress. We're taking it to the White House. We're taking it to the UN. We have a lot of resources here, but we can't do any of it without you. So sign that petition today. And if you can donate to this effort, aclj.org is the place to do it as well. But go to aclj.org/sign, sign that petition. Cause this is absurd. It's 2026, and even if it's like, yeah, he's guilty of this crime, that shouldn't be a crime. But the reality is they use these things to keep Christians oppressed. That's all these blasphemy laws are. They are concerned and they want to keep the minority down in their country that happens to be Christians. So Pakistan, you're on notice from the ACLJ and all our members. And Cece, I know that you're going to continue to give us updates, but we got to be loud about this now, folks. We have a great victory that we worked for 9 years on that I don't know a week that's gone by in those 9 years that I haven't talked to you or someone else in our office about this case. And that is a wonderful victory for that man, even though he suffered an injustice for 9 years. But his brother still needs our help, and we're going to continue until we get justice for him as well. 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Now is the time to do it. It's going to be full court press, and the world will hear about this case. 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
4: Hi, good morning. It's Matthew once again. Thanks so much for joining us. Taking a look at 1 Peter 5, 8 through 9. Be self-controlled and alert. Your enemy, the devil, prowls around like a roaring lion looking for someone to devour. Resist him, standing firm in the faith, because you know that your brothers throughout the world are undergoing the same kind of suffering. 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Can I pray over you? Lord Jesus, we just lift up each and every listener right now, God, who may be going through a season where they are feeling tempted and challenged by the devil. God, give them wisdom and discernment to understand what is the truth and what is a lie, Lord Jesus. Fill them with strength to resist those temptations, God. Give them peace and rest as they surrender all things to you, Lord Jesus, because you love us unconditionally and you have a good plan for each and every one of us, in Jesus' name.
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7: When you have been hurt deeply, you become more thoughtful, more compassionate, more caring. That is the making of a good shepherd.

0: When you get a couple of pastors together, what do they talk about? Church attendance? Favorite Bible translation? Where do you buy your pulpits? Well, today on A New Beginning, we'll see it goes much deeper. It's about honoring God, the responsibility of teaching God's people, and being a faithful servant over the long haul. Today, during Legends Week, Pastor Greg Laurie has the honor of speaking with Pastor Chuck Swindoll, his longtime friend and respected elder statesman.
1: Greg, I want to go back.
2: Yes.
1: When were you led to move it into a true crusade, where it became Harvest Crusade, which is known all over the country now?
2: Well, I always gave invitations for people to come to Christ like you do, Chuck, and your messages.
1: Yes.
2: And we would do little outreach events here and there, but Pastor Chuck Smith in around 1989 asked me to come down and speak at his church and do sort of an outreach Bible study for youth, which I did on Monday nights. And it began to grow. It got really large. We were overflowing, and it was Chuck's idea to go to a larger venue, and he said, let's go to a bigger venue and do a crusade, like a Billy Graham crusade. And I said, okay, well, that'd be great, Chuck. We, you know, I could speak and some of the other guys could speak. He said, no, I think you should just speak. Oh. And then I said, well, where do you want to go? And he said, the Pacific Amphitheater, which seated around, I don't know, 18,000 people.
1: Yeah, I said,
2: well, that's a pretty big place, Chuck. And he said, well, we serve a pretty big God. And so we took a step of faith and went there. We broke their attendance records in the first week, and then the next year we went to Angel Stadium, and we've been there ever since.
1: Yeah, that's where I've known it, in Angel Stadium, and what a great, great crowd you have. What interest there is.
2: Well, you were with us when we did it here in Texas, AT&T Stadium, and that was the largest crusade we've done with over 100,000 people in attendance.
1: It was a wonderful experience.
2: It was great.
1: So, yep.
2: You know, so yeah, it was his idea. And you know, you've heard the expression, if you see a turtle on a fence post, you know, he didn't get there by himself.
1: Right.
2: Right. So I think I look at my life and I see these things that God has done. And I just realized I could have never done these things, but I know that the Lord has opened the doors, not unlike you, because I've heard you say you never planned on having a radio ministry.
1: No, never.
2: You never planned on becoming
1: a writing ministry.
2: A writing ministry.
1: Never.
2: Or the chancellor of DTS.
1: Right.
2: Or starting a new church later in life.
1: Right.
2: That was a very bold move.
1: Right. I was 59 when I went to Dallas Seminary, and then I started the church here. I was getting up in years by then, and they wanted me to come as president. I couldn't say no fast enough. And Cynthia said to me, why'd you say no? I said, because I'm not presidential. I'm not one of those, you know, wonderful, beautiful minds that, you know, walk around a seminary and they're, she said, they know who you are. They know what they're asking. And I said, it's just, that's just not me. Well, they came again and I said no. And they came the third time. And long story short, I finally came to realize that God wants me to say yes.
2: Yes.
1: And he wanted me to go as a shepherd. I could do that. And I shepherded the students. I even shepherded the faculty. And they had not been, some of those men said to me, they never had heard a grown man say to them, I love you, in their lifetime.
2: Yes.
1: And I regularly told him that. And that isn't, you don't have to be brilliant to do that.
2: Right.
1: But you do have to be vulnerable.
2: Yes.
1: And you have to be willing to say that to another man. Greg, I've had men just weep when they hear that.
2: Yeah.
1: And when I got ready to leave the seminary, several came into my office at different times, and they just cried because they said, we've never had someone who really loved us like this. Which tells you that's what really cuts through, isn't it, Greg?
2: Yes.
1: That's what really reaches the heart. Speaking of that, brings up Kathy. you're rolling along teaching the Bible, yes. and Chuck has got ideas for you. And
2: yeah.
1: Where does Kathy fit into all of this?
2: Well, I was doing this little Bible study, and there were these three girls that showed up. It was Kathy and her two sisters, and she caught my eye, Kathy. And it's almost like a light was shining down on her. It was actually her sister holding a flashlight over her head.
1: You are a preacher, but you're also a red-blooded American boy.
2: Yeah, and I don't want people to think I'm just like checking out girls while I'm preaching. But I did notice Kathy. And afterwards, I said to her, hey, would you like to go out and get some dessert after church? And she said, yes. And so we went, the three of us went out, or the four of us, her three sisters and me. Then the next time I spoke, I said the same thing, want to go out and get some dessert. And she got her sisters and we went out. Then the third time I said, well, let's go get some dessert after church. And she said, I'll get my sisters. And I said, I don't want your sisters. I just want to go with you. And so, Chuck, we fell in love pretty quickly, but there could not be two more opposite people than Greg and Kathy.
1: Really?
2: Oh, we're just the exact opposite. And I'm messy. She's very neat. I'm usually very close to being on time. She's sometimes late. She's cute. I'm fat. What can I say? We're different. but we had three big breakups, like, I don't want to see you ever again. And we'd break up. Then we would get back together and then we'd break up again. So we got it all out of our system.
1: Got all the breakups out of the way.
2: And then we got married and we have celebrated 52 years of marriage together. And,
1: congratulations.
2: And so, you know, I couldn't have done what I do without her. She's my number one counselor.
1: Good.
2: She'll always tell me the truth.
1: Good.
2: And
1: we need wives for that reason.
2: Sometimes a little too much.
1: Oh, I know, but yeah. You got to have it.
2: Yeah, and so she's been with me through all of it. You know, we went, the hardest thing we've gone through is when our son died in an automobile accident.
1: 2008?
2: Yes, it was. Yeah, and it was.
1: I couldn't believe it when I heard it.
2: Yeah.
1: Everything in my life at that moment stopped. Mm. I'm serious. We prayed for you as a family and Cynthia and I as a couple because we identified we have two boys and we have two girls. And so I couldn't imagine losing one of them, just like you couldn't. If you don't mind, walk through that with us.
2: Well, we have two sons, Christopher and Jonathan.
1: Yes.
2: And Christopher was a little bit of a wild boy.
1: Uh-huh.
2: He was always a good boy, but he had a wild side. He went for a time where he was a prodigal, walking away from the Lord. Always was respectful and loving and a good son, but he was away from the Lord. He made a recommitment to Christ and was walking with the Lord and had gotten married and had a baby, our first granddaughter, Stella.
1: Uh-huh.
2: He became a very talented designer. And he was the lead designer at our church in Riverside. He was on his way to church early in the morning, about 9:01, and he collided with a Caltrans vehicle. And my wife was having a Bible study with his wife, Brittany, and some other ladies. And Brittany was texting Christopher, like, what are you doing or something? He wasn't answering, and I texted him and no answer. Then I was calling the church. I couldn't get an answer. I knew something was terribly wrong, but I didn't know what it was. And then people started showing up at my house. And then finally, some of our pastors told me that Christopher went to be with the Lord. And it was like, it was, you know, I don't know how to describe it. It's like all the air left the room.
1: Yeah.
2: It's like time stopped. I collapsed. And I did. I just thought my world. I'm a Christian. I'm a pastor.
1: Yeah.
2: But I thought my world just ended. How do you survive this?
1: I have no idea.
2: I felt if words could kill you, I could have died from hearing those words. And Kathy saw me and actually took my face in her hands, and she said, "It's going to be okay." And there's only one person who could have said that to me, and it was her. And okay, meaning not that this is good.
1: No, I understand.
2: But we will survive this.
1: We will make it.
2: We'll make it because I just was like, how do you survive this? And even though I, as a pastor, had presided over many services, sadly, many for children who died, I thought, well, I know a little bit about this.
1: It's quite different when it's your own.
2: It's completely different.
3: Yeah.
2: But, you know, here's the interesting thing. I just fell on the floor and I prayed a Job-like prayer. And I said, Lord, you gave him to us and I give him back to you. And people have asked me, when have you felt the presence of God more than any other time in your life? And I would say that was the moment that God was with me. You know, his strength is made perfect in weakness.
3: Yeah.
2: And I was listening, interestingly, Chuck, you kind of play a role in this in your teaching from a distance. I was listening to your teaching on the radio, and you talked, and I don't remember the exact quote. It might be a Tozer quote, but it's something, before God can use a man, he has to hurt him. Does this ring a bell?
1: Yeah, Tozer. Yeah. It is doubtful God can use anyone greatly until he has hurt him deeply.
2: Yes. That's a hard one.
1: That's a tough one.
2: Yeah.
1: I've had some people say, I don't believe that.
2: Yeah.
1: That makes God cruel. On the contrary, when you have been hurt deeply, you change greatly.
2: Yes.
1: You deepen.
2: Yes.
1: You deepen. You get quiet. You become more thoughtful, more compassionate, more caring, more understanding.
2: Yes.
1: That is the making of a good shepherd. Mm. There's a Scottish saying, some things are better felt than telt.
2: Yeah.
1: People can tell when you have a heart. You don't get a heart by taking a course on how to get a heart. You go through the heartbreaks of life, and out of that emerges an incredible world that never had been developed before.
2: Yes.
1: So that you have a capacity now that few have, because you have lost someone so close to your own heart that you will never forget it. Yeah. It prepares you to touch the lives of those who come with that empty, dreadful expression. I feel lost. I feel like I can't go on. I feel like I've reached the end, and you can say, you're going to make it.
2: Yeah.
1: And let me tell you how I know you, and you can tell them your story.
2: Yes.
1: I love another Tozer quote, and you'll love this. May not the inadequacy of much of our spiritual experience be traced back to our habit of skipping through the corridor of the kingdom like children in the marketplace, always chattering about everything, but pausing to learn the true value of nothing.
2: Wow.
1: I love that quote.
2: Wow.
1: You've learned the true value of life and the true meaning of death and grief and sorrow and bone-deep pain. I so respect you for going through it and being able to talk about it and letting it change you. I love Corrie Ten Boom's statement, give the gospel regularly, and when necessary, use words.
2: Yeah.
1: You're giving the gospel right now, even though you're not saying a word. You're modeling it. When you get alongside people and you put your arm around them and you tell them you understand, you're helping them see a side of Christ they have not seen before. And you're not saying much at all.
2: Well, thank you for all that you said. That was just so powerful. And I know that's going to be a blessing to so many people, as it was to me personally.

0: Pastor Greg Laurie and Pastor Chuck Swindoll with some very moving comments today here on A New Beginning. And they'll be back with important closing thoughts in a moment. Well, Pastor Greg, somebody may be listening right now who's facing their own trials or tragedies or difficult challenges. Mm. They don't particularly count themselves as religious, but boy, they could sure use some help about now.
1: Yes, sometimes God will let us go through hardship so he'll get our attention. The psalmist said, "Before I was afflicted, I went astray, but now I have kept your word." So maybe something's happening in your life that's caused you to look up, as in looking up to God, and you're saying, "Help." Listen, that's not a bad place to be. In fact, that's a really good place to be. It's been said when you get to the end of yourself, you get to the beginning of God. Do you feel like you're at the end of yourself right now? Then why don't you pray? In fact, I would like to lead you in a prayer. Maybe you've never prayed before. You don't even know how to start praying. That's okay. Prayer is just talking to God. Let me lead you in a simple prayer. You could pray it after me, in fact. And this is a prayer where you're asking God to enter into your situation, but more significantly, you're asking Christ to enter into your life. See, that's what being a Christian is. It's having Christ living inside of you. It's a relationship, not some religious thing. So if you would like a relationship with God, if you would like God to walk with you through your times of difficulty, you could pray this prayer after me right now. Just pray these words if you would. Lord Jesus, I'm scared and I need your help. And I'm asking you to enter my life. I'm asking you to forgive me of my sin. I know that you died on the cross for my sin and rose again from the dead. But I want to receive you now as my Savior and my Lord. So I invite you into my life and I choose to follow you from this moment forward. Thank you for hearing this prayer. And thank you for answering this prayer. In Jesus' name I pray. Amen.
0: Amen. And listen, if you have just prayed that prayer along with Pastor Greg, and you've meant those words sincerely, the Lord has heard you and has forgiven you of your sin. And we want to welcome you into the family of God. Let us help you begin living for the Lord each day. Pastor Greg would like to send you his New Believer's Bible. 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Well, it's so great to have Dr. Frank Turek with us today. He's appeared on hundreds of radio programs, including this one now, and many top TV networks as well, including Fox News, ABC, CBS. And we're excited about his book called I Don't Have Enough Faith to Be an Atheist. It's just been updated, and we're making it available right now. Frank, let me ask you this. Your book is so full of arguments for the existence of God, but what's one argument for God's existence that almost anyone can understand, you know, over a cup of coffee?
2: Well, one argument is the argument from the beginning of the universe, that the universe had a beginning. And by the way, even atheists are admitting that now. Hmm. They're saying that space, time, and matter had a beginning out of nothing. Now, think about this. If space, time, and matter had a beginning out of nothing, what could have caused that? Mm. Only something outside of space, time, and matter. In other words, the cause must be at least spaceless, timeless, immaterial, powerful to create the universe out of nothing, personal in order to choose to create, and also intelligent to have a mind to make a choice to create the universe out of nothing. So I always ask people this question. When you think about a spaceless, timeless, immaterial, powerful, personal, intelligent cause, who do you think of? And most people will say God, but then they might say, the atheist might say, well, how do you know it's the Christian God? Sure. And my answer is, we don't yet. What do I mean by yet? Well, I mean, this could be Allah or some other theistic or deistic cause. However, if you then look at the evidence for Jesus predicting and accomplishing his own resurrection from the dead, if you look at that evidence, which we do in the book, I Don't Have Enough Faith to Be an Atheist, and you realize that Jesus really did predict and accomplish his own resurrection from the dead, then you can say that Jesus is God. Which means you can go back to this argument, which is technically called the cosmological argument that the universe had a beginning. You can go back and say that the same being that walked out of the tomb 1,993 years ago is the same being in whose divine nature created the universe out of nothing.
1: Mm-hmm.
2: So the evidence builds on itself through the book, I Don't Have Enough Faith to Be an Atheist. And one argument we use is the universe had a beginning, which means there has to be a cause like God to create the universe. And we verify that that cause is God, the God of the Bible, by looking at the evidence that Jesus rose from the dead.
1: So these are just some of the things you'll read in this book, written by Frank Turek along with Norman Geisler, I Don't Have Enough Faith to Be an Atheist. And we want to send you this book for your gift of any size this month to help us continue on with our radio ministry here in New Beginning. And you're going to be better equipped than ever to tell others about Jesus.
0: Yeah, that's right. 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Or write A New Beginning, Box 4000, Riverside, California, 92514. Or go online to harvest.org. Well, next time, more from Pastor Greg's discussion with Chuck Swindoll. But before we close, Pastor Greg asked Chuck how we can all pray for him and his wife.
3: We'll celebrate 71 years next month.
1: Congratulations.
3: Yeah. Pray for Cynthia.
1: Yes.
3: She suffers with dementia.
1: Yeah.
3: And it's slowly I'm watching that beautiful mind fade. Mm. I hold her in my arms every day. I caress her. I tell her what she means to me. We had such a marvelous romantic marriage and fun and travel and so many of the things that she came up with and they worked out beautifully. And so my advice to you, love Kathy. Tell her often how much. Set aside time for romance. Splurge a weekend or two or a few weeks of the year and really tell her it's for you. This is for you. I can never, ever repay you. So this is for us to enjoy together. Because she may not always be exactly as she is today. And you will never forget those times. I'm so glad Cynthia and I did that.
1: Well, thank you. Thank you for taking the time.
3: And the same to you, Greg.
1: My pleasure.
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13: Committed to prayer. I know my baby. I know my son and daughter. And I want to place them in an environment that they're going to be mentored, discipled, pray, seek counsel, and ask a lot of questions.
14: That's Dr. Larry Taylor joining us today on Focus on the Family with Jim Daly for what will be an insightful, encouraging show about standing strong in Christ in school. And today we'll have some exciting news for you about a federal tax credit that allows you to support the school of your choice, even public schools, and provide scholarships for students. You'll hear more information about that later on, and we'll have details about that tax credit on our website. Thanks for joining us. I'm John Fuller.
12: John, I think every parent wants their child to grow up with a strong mind, a tender heart, and faith toward Christ. I mean, that's what we as Christian parents hope for with our parenting journey. Mm-hmm. And parents today are facing a lot of questions. There's a lot of challenges bombarding them is the social media situation. How much screen time? That's one of the biggest questions we get here at Focus on the Family. But what about their schooling? How is that going? What are the choices? Should I homeschool? Do I put them in a charter school, a private school, a Christian school? And then with colleges, where are they going to go? And what's the best value for the money? Mm-hmm. And man, we're going to try to address some of those questions today to give you, the parent, information to allow you to talk it over and think about what are those choices and what are your goals and aspirations for your child.
14: Yeah, this is kind of a high-level look, and we have two great guests with us. Here in the studio, Dr. Larry Taylor, who is president and CEO of the Association of Christian Schools International, and he previously led two Christian schools for many years. And then remotely from California, Dr. Barry Corey, the president of Biola University. And both of these men have decades of experience in education.
12: Oh, they do. Dr. Taylor and Dr. Corey, welcome.
13: Thank you.
12: Good to
15: Thank
12: have you.
15: Thank you.
12: Yeah. Let me say, our vice president of marriage, Greg Smalley, went to the Rosemead School of Psychology out there at Biola, which is your school there. At the college level, how difficult is that to maintain biblical truth with, you know, young people that are coming in with all kinds of different worldviews? I'm sure it's not monolithic. But how do you, as a Christian educator, keep that the core thing?
15: Well, it has to be the core thing, right? I mean, there are too many stories of that central mission not being the core thing or being eroded along the way. So, I mean, we, you know, Biola is 118 years old, so we've been doing this for a long time.
12: Yeah, right.
15: And so when Dr. Smalley talks about his experience here, I mean, I get it. I mean, I see that from our 5,567 students. And I think they come to places like Biola, and there are many places, Biola's not the only one, that hold strongly to God's enduring truth that matters today. Mm. But we also want to do that in a way that we're giving students kind of education that's going to prepare them for the world that's before them. But it's a daily discipline. We're always having that conversation. How are we staying faithful to our mission, and how are we preparing our students for what they need?
12: Yeah, it's so true. And I think that's kind of the point. You want, as a parent, to make sure you're doing your research and where are those good schools. Now, let's back up. You start with K through 12, Dr. Taylor,
13: right,
12: with ACSI, and you're working with, how many schools do you work with at ACSI?
13: In the United States, about 2,300 schools, but around the world, close to 25,000 schools.
12: I mean, that's amazing, the reach and the breadth of that. For both of you, and I'll start with you, Dr. Taylor, when you look at the culture, there are some big issues that are in the culture today. What concerns you most, especially with K through 12, and I'll come to you, Dr. Corey, in a moment. But K through 12, cultural inputs, what is making your job challenging today?
13: Yeah, well, it's exciting, especially here in the United States. Every day, 55 million kids are going somewhere to school. Either
12: 55 million?
13: Yeah, yeah.
12: I don't think we know that number.
13: Yeah.
12: That's huge.
13: 50 to 60 million.
12: Yeah.
13: It depends who you talk to, but around 55 million. And they're going, as you mentioned earlier, a variety of places. And I think the challenge before pastors, school leaders, parents, I would say the identity crisis of being comfortable in how God wired them and created them in His image. And I think that's probably one of the greatest challenges today for anybody that's hanging around young people. It's just their identity. Who am I?
12: You know, you think about that. You have a child right now, today, he or she is a kindergarten student, first grader. Eventually, Barry, that child's coming your way, hopefully. They're going to go to college. That'd be a good thing. Now, college has kind of lost a little bit of its edge in terms of trades and other things, and young people choosing not to, you know, invest a large amount of money into that education. So I guess for you, Dr. Corey, at Biola and, you know, representing Christian higher education, what are the things that keep you up at night?
15: I think students are disrupted. There is an instability in our culture. And, you know, for us, it comes back to, you know, what is really enduring and lasting. And we see that as God's truth in His word and His world. Students are distracted. with so many devices and temptations to lead them in this direction or that direction. I think students are disillusioned in many ways. And I see that in kind of coming here and, you know, wondering like how do we live Christianly and in a world where it's so hard. And I think students can come here with some distortions on, you know, the way God intended things to be with sex and sexuality and marriage and life and what justice is and what does it mean to live a life that's countercultural. And so we inherit these 18-year-olds and our responsibility is to take them to the next level of their faith and form them in a way that they're ready for when they leave Biola.
12: Yeah. Larry, let me ask you, when you are looking at families and that educational choice, ACSI, of course, is going to promote a Christian education. Sometimes parents are looking for protection. We want our kids to be in a safe environment. A Christian school hopefully would be able to supply that. The reality is that's not always true. Kids are kids no matter where kids are.
16: That's right.
12: And you're going to have some bullying issues. You're going to have other issues. But why should parents look strongly, if they can afford it, which is a whole nother issue, why should they look at Christian education as a very favorable way to go?
16: Yeah, great question. You know, I think when we look at God's word, I mean, it's very clear that parents are assigned the important task of spiritual formation. Psalm 78, Deuteronomy 6. And formation is messy. You're exactly right, Jim. Christian schools, you can't have a bubble nowadays. You just can't have a bubble. Christian schools are not perfect. Formation is messy. The opportunity as a parent checking out a Christian school, the opportunity to mentor ambassadors and not activists, fine line there. So if I'm a parent looking at a Christian school, I'm looking, whether it's preschool up through 12th grade, I'm looking carefully in how are they forming? What is their intentional plan? Is it complementing what we're trying to do at home, complementing what we're doing at church? But just dropping a kid off at any Christian school, I don't recommend.
12: Well, I want to challenge that too, because I think we as parents, and I think I did this to a degree, that we're going to put the boys in a good school and, you know, that has a faith orientation. It was a charter school started by Christians. But I think I expected, okay, they're going to do a lot of that job. And I did what I could, but I'm just warning the parents, you got to be, it's like your medical situation. You got to be your advocate.
16: Yes.
12: And I think for your children's education, you need to be their advocate. Don't just put them in the system and let them run down the conveyor belt to Barry at college level, right? But in that regard, again, the choices there. There are a lot of good Christian educators in public schools. I want to make sure we say that.
16: Absolutely.
12: One of them helped lead me to Christ when I was in high school in a public school, my football coach. So they are there and they need that recognition as well. But again, that's something, am I going to be able to trust that?
16: Yeah.
12: And I would say as a parent, if there are better ways that you could go, look at those choices, correct?
16: Absolutely. I often think of the word congruent, congruency. Any place, church, school, baseball, doesn't matter. Any place that's going to have 1 second of my child's brain that day, are they congruent with the message of God's word, the message that we being the parents, are trying to instill in our home? But I think at the end of the day, the most important thing that a parent can do in selecting who's going to spend time with my child's brain and heart is, are they, I like how Acts chapter 19 talks about the school of Tyrannus, when Paul took 12 men for a long time, every day, to the school of Tyrannus. And of course, these men were the ones who took the gospel to the world. But they beat up ideas. Is that Christian school going to be a school of Tyrannus? Are they going to take on life issues, whether it's in the humanities, math, science, whatever? Are they going to form my child's mind and heart to whatever God's assignment is for that child.
1: Yeah.
16: And we know God has an assignment for every child. Is that school going to be a school of Tyrannus, prepared for anything that my child is going to encounter
1: for the
16: rest of their life?
1: That is really good.
14: Mm-hmm. This is Focus on the Family with Jim Daly, and our guests today are Dr. Larry Taylor, President and CEO of the Association of Christian Schools International, and Dr. Barry Corey, the president of Biola University. 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
1: Larry, let me pry a little bit more on performance in K through 12. We read again in news reports that test scores are falling. Different schools seem to perform slightly differently. It's hard to compare Catholic schools and Protestant schools and public schools and charter non-affiliated religious schools. When you look at that landscape, what seems to be working well in the methodology that we're seeing? Catholic schools tend to perform pretty well.
16: Yeah, I would encourage people to look at CARTIS, a CARTIS think tank out of Canada, extensive research on exactly what you just asked. They're on their, it's a just a longitudinal research on comparing Catholic, Christian, homeschool, public, private, everything. And they study students 6 to 21 years after they've graduated.
1: Oh, wow.
16: So I think it's my go-to when I study what is working, what is not working. It's very clear, very objective, and it's encouraging. It's encouraging when we talk about Protestant, which is what mostly ACSI schools are, Protestant-based. One of the most important things as a U.S. citizen, all right, not getting into what's best, private, public, whatever, is can kids read? Can kids?
1: That's kind of basic.
16: Those 55 million kids that go to school, only one-third. Now, this is sad. Only one-third of those children in eighth grade are proficient in reading. Mm-hmm. So just as an American, when we think about our world, our culture, the future of the United States, or wherever you live, we're talking about the basics, reading and math. And I think it's very clear, how are the students performing on the objective testing? That's hugely important. Obviously, the discipleship of their heart and mind, that's the cornerstone. That is number one, top priority. But at the end of the day, if God really has an assignment for every child, mm-hmm. and I believe that God does, that assignment could be that God wants them to be an engineer, a lawyer, a doctor, a pastor. And that means that their brain matters. And so performance in some of the basic fundamental educational segments is hugely important. As a disciple of Christ, it's important. But just as a citizen of this great country,
1: yeah,
16: it's important that these 55 million students can compete with anybody in the world scholastically.
1: Yeah, read and write and,
16: yep,
1: do arithmetic, those things. Barry, I want to ask you philosophically, the late Chuck Colson was a good friend of mine. We talked often about education. That was a passion that he had in addition to the prison ministry, prison fellowship that he founded. But, he made some comments that really got my attention, which is in underperforming schools in low-income neighborhoods, etc., that we're locking these children into a life of poverty because they cannot access education that will help them to rise above their circumstances. Mm-hmm. And when you look at it that way, that we're in essence condemning a child born in a poor family, in a poor neighborhood, with poor performing schools, it's going to perpetuate poverty.
15: Yeah, and thanks for bringing up Chuck Colson. And I think if Chuck was on your show talking about this, he would just say, you know, hey, play the long game. It's going to be take some generations to change this. But the students coming to Biola, and I use this distinction more and more, that students come here for what they want and discover here what they need. And so when I see students that are saying, like, you know, hey, I want to go into the inner city and make a sacrifice and go through either, you know, teaching those schools, charter schools, public schools, Christian schools, you know, I think they're saying, like, I'm going to be part of the solution to those places that are often seen as less than. I might not make enough money. It might not be as prestigious on my resume, whatever it might be. So,
12: yeah.
15: But I just sense more and more that this generation is more interested in making a difference than they are in making a million.
12: I think you're right. I do. The Gen Zers seem to have that passion. You know, for the mom or dad listening to this, it can feel overwhelming, Larry. You know, I got to do homework now. Yeah. You know, I've just had this baby, and now I've got to start thinking about their educational path. How do you suggest that they simplify this? Barry just got to it, you know, kind of look at the long game. But what are those practical simplification ideas about educational choice?
16: Yeah. Well, you know, we have 6,570 days from the time a baby's born until a principal will hand them a diploma.
12: Mm.
16: So as a parent, to simplify, how 6,570 days, where parents know their babies better than anybody. And I would encourage parents to just take a step back and to think through not the money initially. I mean, we know it costs money, but to think through, I know my son, I know my daughter. Is what type of educational learning environment will they most likely thrive in?

0: Here's today's word of encouragement with pastor and attorney, Mosley Collins.
1: Did you ever wonder how God feels about us? Is he irritated? Is he angry? Well, here's what Jesus said. God so loved the people of the world that he gave his only son, that whoever believes in Jesus will not perish, but instead have eternal life.
0: Today's word of encouragement is presented by Mosley Collins Injury Lawyers. 916-ALL-4s for legal help.
2: Or Christian school. How do you make the best use of that time? And how do you encourage them to stay engaged? I mean, you're both educators, so forget the difference between university and K through 12 for a minute. You know, if you're just consulting or counseling parents of younger children, again, who have to be in public school, what would you say to them?
3: Well, let me maybe approach it a little bit differently, Jim. And I would say, I think when it comes to maybe public higher education, that is certainly an option and often seen as a less expensive option. But I would, some practical advice that I would give to parents is that, one, remember that between the ages of 18 and 22, they're some of the most transformative years in a human being's life, relationally, intellectually, spiritually, interpersonally. So those are years to steward well. Second, at least apply to a Christian college. You know, there are hundreds of them to look at, but at least apply to one. Three is, like, look beyond the sticker price. I mean, sometimes you say, well, I can't afford that. Look at how expensive it is. Well, there's so much financial aid that's available. Financial aid counselors are going to work with you. So I would tell them to, like, don't just eliminate a Christian college or university just because you look at how expensive it is, or, you know, how, you know, far away it might be from your home. So I would encourage them to think about that.
2: Yeah, those are good thoughts.
3: Yeah, and then realize that faculty can form you more than you might think. And so what major you decide to choose in a public university or a university that doesn't have any kind of Christian background, I think will, you know, get, I mean, do the research. Know where those graduates go. Know what those faculty members teach and where they studied. I don't think that matters. Get involved in a kind of campus ministry. And there's so many, it's got Chi Alpha and Reformed University Fellowship and, you know, Navigators and Crew and, you know, on and on it goes. So I think that inner varsity, I think that matters as well. And get involved in a local church.
2: No, that's good. K through 12, Larry, getting more practical there where, you know, a parent can't afford an option. How do they make the best of that situation spiritually?
4: I love what Barry just said. I think first of all, I mean, there's just thousands of parents every Sunday that are sitting in those pews, and they really, really, really want their kid to be in a Christian school. But they I love what Barry said, they look at the tuition. Jim, I have literally counseled thousands of parents, family, friends, thousands of parents. If there's a little bit of interest in sending your son or daughter to a Christian school, take a step in that direction. Don't let the tuition, especially if you have more than one child. And so parents kind of give up. I can never afford that school. God is in the business of working that part of the equation out. And Barry hit it perfectly. Take a step. It's amazing what God can do. There's financial aid. There's tuition assistance. There's the school choice, many of our states, and now with the federal tax credit. But don't just look at that tuition and give up.
2: Yeah.
4: God can show up in some really powerful ways.
2: You know, you mentioned that federal tax credit. That's something new for the 27 tax code. It was voted in. Describe that briefly, because this is really good news for parents and grandparents.
4: It's excellent. At ACSI, we consider this a watershed moment. It's incredible. You have $1,700. Every tax-paying citizen in the United States, dollar for dollar, a federal tax credit for $1,700. So if I owe the government $5,000 of my taxes, I can donate $1,700 to a SGO, and I can unpack that later. And instead of sending my $1,700 to the United States, I'm going to send 1700

0: $1,500 to the school of my choice.
1: Right.
0: I can designate a Christian school. And so the federal tax credit is going to give families incredible opportunities for, you know, again, they might have a state school choice option, but the federal tax credit is, at ACSI, we've been doing school choice for over 20 years. Last year, we allocated $15 million to about 3,500 students. We think this is going to, with the federal tax credit, it's going to exponentially increase.
1: Yeah.
0: We are an SGO. We're a scholarship-granting organization. It's called the Children's Tuition Fund. And this is the good, everybody can participate. We finally have a national sponsor a child program.
1: Right.
0: And so what an encouragement for the 55 million students. What an encouragement for the parents to have an opportunity now at the federal level to
1: And that's choice. Targeted to the school, not to the student directly. I mean, that's an amount that comes to the school for use.
0: But
1: you can target the school. You
0: yeah.
1: can say, I want that money given to,
0: yeah.
1: You know,
0: I can do a general, you know, or I can designate a specific school. It's dollar for dollar, a $1,700 federal tax credit. What an opportunity to support faith-based education. And by the way, it's also this $1,700 federal tax credit is for all school choice, homeschool. It's even for public school.
1: Yeah.
0: I don't think people realize, they can contribute the $1,700 federal tax credit and they can designate it to go to a public school.
1: Yeah. And that is good news, and you should look into it. John will give details. We'll have links and connections and information that you can pursue that. Thank you both for being with us and for talking with us about these decisions, the environment we're in, and the hope that you have. I so appreciate it. Dr. Corey from Biola and Dr. Taylor, ACSI.
0: Thank you
1: both.
0: Thank you.
2: Thank you.
1: And we have quite a few follow-up materials for you, articles and other things that can help you in your child's educational goals, including the new federal tax information. You'll find that at our website for those details. We also mentioned a free agent stage program you can get involved with. This was born out of my experience with Trent, our oldest, at a pediatrician's office, where they gave me a sheet and said, here's what you can expect in the terrible twos. And it's kind of geared for that. 0 to 18, you're going to sign your child up, put your child's birthday in there. We're going to age that journey right with you. 0 to 18, every week, 936 weeks, by the way, 0 to 18. And we're going to give you the content to help you think about all the spiritual formation issues and other issues that you'll face as a parent.
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12: I'm sure all of you have gone through times of discouragement. It is impossible to be on this earth without experiencing that. Some people are more prone to it than others. I've actually known some people that seem like they're on the positive edge of everything every day. And I've often wondered, is that real or do they just put that on for our benefit? What I do know is that there are times when things happen, circumstances take place, and discouragement can set in. Somebody said it's like pulling a wagon up the hill. When you get to the top, something happens, it goes back to the bottom, and you got to start all over again. That is a pretty apt experience for people who live life like I do, kind of like on the hairy edge of everything happening at once. David was like that, and he went through a time of battle with his own soul when he was deceived and destroyed and inwardly by his own son Absalom. He talks about it in Psalm 42 and 43, and that's what we're talking about on Turning Point. Say, listen, we have a cruise coming up in December. I just want to give you the dates. The 26th of December through January the 2nd, we're going to the Caribbean aboard Holland America's Zuiderdam, and it will be a great time of refreshment as we reflect upon the year that has passed and look forward to 2027, which is just around the corner. If you haven't already checked into this, you can find out more about it at davidjeremiah.org. Here's part two of The War Zone of Discouragement.
13: One of my old friends who is now in heaven is a man by the name of Warren Wiersbe. He was a marvelous pastor, wonderful writer. One of the books he wrote was called Walking with the Giants. And it contains short biographies of many people that you and I have heard about, famous Christians, what you might call giants of the faith. As he wrote the introduction, he said one surprising thing he discovered was a common thread running through their lives. Many of them faced early years of nearly debilitating discouragement, but they kept at it, and they faithfully sowed seeds despite the dark clouds that were over their heads. One of the men he mentioned was Charles Haddon Spurgeon, one of the great preachers of history, some say the greatest. Spurgeon suffered from prolonged bouts of depression as well as anxiety about common problems. Spurgeon's psychological and physical ailments were so severe that he would often be confined to bed for weeks at a time. However, he came to see these problems as part of God's work in his life. His sufferings enabled him to comfort and encourage others who were afflicted. He said he discovered that his periods of depression often came before a time when God blessed his ministry. And he made a statement I will never forget. Listen to this. He said, "Depression became like a John the Baptist for me. Just as John the Baptist came as the forerunner of Jesus, my depression came as a forerunner to God's blessing in my life. When I went through those times of discouragement and depression and worked through them, I knew that on the other side, God was going to do something great in my life. David's experience as he wrote these Psalms show us that hopelessness is not the end. Instead, it is often the soil in which hope begins. Hope is not the absence of difficulty. It is the certainty that God is present in the middle of difficulty. Hope is most alive when everything seems hopeless. Therefore, our souls can weather seasons of discouragement. Here's the second paradox from David's pen. Hope for the future is built on the past. For example, Psalm 42:4, when I remember these things, I pour out my soul within me, for I used to go with the multitudes. I went with them to the house of God with the voice of joy and praise and with the multitude that kept a pilgrim feast. David said, I'm going through a really tough time right now, but when I think back, I remember the joy I had with my brothers and sisters when I went to the house of God and we sang praises and we worshiped the Lord. Here's a similar sentiment from verse 6. Oh my God, my soul is cast down within me. Therefore, I will remember you from the land of the Jordan and from the height of Hermon, from the hill Mizar. You know, feeling discouraged in the present, David chose to remember the past. He looked back at times of worship and joy in the presence of God. The more he remembered, the more his thoughts turned to the faithfulness of God. I think it's an important thing to remember that when we're discouraged, we tend to forget what God has done for us in the past. The old hymn that goes like this, count your blessings, name them one by one, and you will see what the Lord has done. We focus on the future when we get discouraged and we lose sight of what he has done for us in the past. We forget his faithfulness. It's a terrible condition for our souls because when we go through this, we're constantly thinking about what is uncertain and unknown. But the one thing we have that no one can take from us is what God has already done for us. We put that in the bank of our heart and we remember it. That's the reason why I recommend keeping a journal. I remember when I first got sick years ago, somebody told me I should journal, and I didn't do it because I thought journals were for women and mystics, and I wasn't either one, so I didn't know if I could do a journal. But then I was reading a book by Gordon MacDonald, and in this book he talked about journaling in his computer, and that sounded very masculine to me, so I decided I would do that. And during my time with cancer, I journaled every day. Now, journals are important because when you write things down and you get them out of your system, you put them on paper, you can tell God what's really in your heart. That's really true. But there's another reason why journals are important. When you're going through a hard time here, you can go back and read your journal and remember what God did for you in the past. Let me tell you something. God is still at home. You're the one that walked away. He hasn't left. He hasn't changed. He's the same God who helped you before, who's willing to help you now. So when you go through discouragement, one of the things you can do is go back and remember the blessings of God. Maybe it was the blessing of your children being born, or finding the right person to be married to, or getting your house, or whatever it is that God has done for you. Remember his blessings when you're going through difficulty. You will be surprised what that does for you. And there's another thought here that we should address. David wrote, why are you cast down, O my soul? Which suggests that David had chosen to be discouraged, and he was asking his soul, why have you cast yourself down? That's important because it means we have a choice in where we focus. We can dwell on despair, or we can direct our thoughts to hope. There was a time when David was on the run. He was leading a group of renegade soldiers. They were out fighting their battles, and they had left their wives and children behind in a city called Ziklag. After being gone for a time, they came back, and as they walked over the hill and looked down, they saw that the city of Ziklag had been burned to the ground. It was gone, and all of the women and the children had been taken captive by the Amalekites. Now David had a twofold problem. He not only was being pursued by the enemy, but now his own men were furious with him. They had followed him, and now their families were gone. Their homes were destroyed. Everything was gone. And the Bible says they were so distressed, they talked about killing David. And he had nowhere to go. If I had been in his place, I might have been tempted to run. But listen to what the Word of God says David did. 1 Samuel 30, verse 6. David strengthened himself in the Lord his God. How many of you know the only person you have sometimes is yourself? Have you ever been sequestered in that place where nobody quite understands what you're experiencing? You try to help them understand and they don't understand. And all of a sudden you look up and you say, Lord, it's just me and you. David strengthened him. So I love what he did. I can almost picture it. David is overwhelmed. What am I going to do? My men are against me. The enemy's against me. And instead of collapsing under the weight of it, he turns to the Lord. In my mind, I see him taking the scriptures and going off by himself, finding a quiet place and opening the Word of God. And as he reads, he begins to remember who God is. How many of you know if God is on your team, you're never alone? And you're always in the majority. You and God are greater than you and anyone else. And that's the lesson. When you get discouraged, when you feel overwhelmed, you don't just sit there and let it walk over you. You have to learn to encourage yourself in the Lord. One of the ways you do that is by going back through the scriptures and remembering the greatness of God. I mentioned keeping a journal. That can help. Go back and read what God has already done in your life and look at the ways he's been faithful. And there's not one of us here who doesn't have a good list. We count our blessings. And we realize that we have so much to be thankful for. We look at what is happening around the world. Think about being a Christian in some of the other war-torn places of the world. And here we are. We're not free of problems, worshiping God and listening to his word. We're blessed people. Sometimes we just need somebody to poke us and remind us about that. Because we get caught up in our troubles. We get caught up in our discouragements. And that's the enemy doing that. He's wounding our soul with all of that so that we can't be successful and we can't be helpful and we can't be of use to the Lord. When you're all down on yourself, you're never going to help anybody. And the enemy knows that. And the psalmist tells us, don't let it happen. Don't let it happen. Remember, when things are hopeless, that's where hope thrives. First of all, hope is most alive when everything seems hopeless. Second, hope for the future is built on the past. And thirdly, hope sings when it feels like crying. David spent decades building Israel into a unified nation, only to see a coup threaten to destroy it all, and the coup was led by his oldest son. I can't imagine the pain of that. And it was a direct consequence of what David had done wrong in 2 Samuel 12, well, many of those David considered close friends chose to reject him in favor of Absalom, all of which means David was soaked in grief and sadness and betrayal. Even so, Psalm 42 and 43 contain a lot of singing, a lot of outbursts of praise. For example, listen to this. In this psalm he's writing, "Hope in God, for I shall yet praise him for the help of his countenance." Psalm 43:4, "Then I will go to the altar of God, to God my exceeding joy, and on the harp I will praise you, O God, my God." And I love this one, Psalm 42:8, "In the night his song shall be with me." If you've never spent a night in the hospital at night is not a very friendly place. You can't sleep, and when you finally sleep, they wake you up. The hospital seems so quiet, and if you're there by yourself, no one's there with you, you feel about as alone as you can ever feel. And you're probably there because something's wrong with you. That doesn't help things at all. They say that depression feels heavier at night. I'm not sure that's always true. For me, the hardest moments usually are in the early morning when I wake up before the day begins and begin to think about the things that are going on that aren't right and that I can't control. And if I'm not careful, I end up beginning the day with a list of problems instead of the praise of God. Maybe you felt that too. You go to bed with your problems, and lo and behold, you wake up and find they're still there. In that quiet moment, David said something remarkable. He said, God gave him a song in the dark. When you sing, something powerful happens. I know we're not all gifted singers, but we can all sing. You can't sing about the greatness of God in your heart and dwell on your own misery at the same time. It's not possible to do that. When you begin to worship and praise God, you become deeply aware of His magnificent greatness. Suddenly, the things going on in your life start to pale in comparison to who God is. There's just something about music, its melody, its movement, that captures our emotions and brings them back into the submission of God. When those in the ancient communist movement wanted to teach their children things never to forget, they taught them songs. They taught them music. They taught them the principles of destruction in the words and melodies of music. Most of us, if we're honest, remember some of the little songs we sang when we were kids. Music has a way of grabbing hold of your soul and not letting go. You say, how can music help me? You know, we're living in such a wonderful day. You should find the worship songs that mean the most and build a playlist of them. Play it over and over again. Let the music of the wonderful, holy God wash over your soul when you're discouraged. It will do wonders for you. And you know that. And you can make music your best friend. An old friend of mine named Jack Wurtson once gave me a book written by his son, Don. Don was a student at Dallas Seminary during the time I was there, and he wrote a book called A Musician Looks at the Book of Psalms. It's a wonderful little book, and he was an exceptional composer, a gifted writer, and an incredible pianist. In the book, he approaches the Psalms through the lens of a musician, and he offers a short devotional for each psalm with reflections shaped by musical insight. Here's what he wrote about Psalm 42. Dark moods can give way to positive praying. Like the psalmist, I can't allow my mind to camp on the negative ideas and feelings, but I can pray for God's light and truth to guide me. Let them bring me to your holy mountain, to the place where you dwell, in the sanctuary, in the presence of my fellow believers. I will praise the Lord with acoustic and electric instruments, with sophisticated rhythms, with innovative harmonies and soaring melodies, reveling in the ineffable glory of God. In this way, I too will be able to experience His transforming power. Wurtson's words are simple. When you enter the sanctuary, surrounded by worship and music, and you allow yourself to be drawn into it, not just singing it absent-mindedly like we tend to do, but you listen to the words, you sing the words, you internalize the words, something begins to change in your heart. Even the darkest mood starts to lift as you sense God at work for you. There's no question David was hurting as he dealt with these terrible circumstances. But still he sang. You know, during this time when I've been trying to recover from whatever it is I have, I've had people say, you know, Pastor, I know the energy and strength for doing what you do every weekend is challenging, so why don't you just stay in the green room and have someone come and get you when it's time for you to preach, and you can just rest back there, drink your coffee, and come out and preach. And I said, I couldn't do that. I wouldn't last two Sundays doing that. Because you see, I need to worship to strengthen my soul before I come to the pulpit. I cannot remember a Sunday ever when there wasn't something in the worship service that so blessed my soul I wanted to get up and shout. And I think if we're honest, we all know what I'm saying is true. Worship does something to you. It does something to your soul. And it reminds you of the greatness of God. And when you're reminded of the greatness of God, your problems begin to shrink. The God who we worship is able to do above and beyond all that we would ever ask or think. And there are no problems too big for Him. He is the God of the impossible, and we know this God in a personal way. It's amazing to me how wonderful the ministry of music is. You say, but how can I sing when I don't feel like singing? You know, that's a lesson you learn more and more as you get older. Don't let how you feel determine what you do. Don't let your body control who you are. when you don't feel like singing, that's the time when you need to push those notes out of your mouth like you didn't before. Maybe it doesn't feel the same, and maybe it's harder, or maybe you're a little bit flat, but it doesn't matter. Psalm 43:5 says, "Hope in God, for I shall yet praise him, the help of my countenance and my God." God is the help of David's countenance. In the words of Martin Lloyd-Jones, when I really look at God, my face gets better. Hope in God, he says, and my countenance will change. Did you know that when you praise God, he changes the look on your face? He lifts your countenance. Have you ever seen someone so down and discouraged? Your face is often a mirror of your soul. And the psalmist says, when I get to praising God, he becomes the helper of my face. Oh, how wonderful that is. You know, there's so many blessings in the Bible that help us during times of discouragement. And as we're studying, we're not expecting to find them often. I have to tell you that the one place you don't expect ever to be blessed is through the inscription over a psalm. Well, I want to give you a blessing to end this message from an inscription. They were written to give us a little background to help us understand how the psalms were used in temple worship. As we've seen at the beginning of Psalm 42, before the psalm even starts, it says at the top of the psalm that it was given to the choir director, to the musicians, to the sons of Korah. It was a maskil, a teaching psalm. I read that, and at first I just passed over it. Then it hit me. The sons of Korah? Do you remember Korah from Numbers chapter 16? If Israel ever had a rebel, it was Korah. He stood up against Moses and Aaron. He defied God. He challenged their leadership. He accused them of taking too much authority on themselves. He stirred up other people to follow him in the rebellion. And suddenly Israel was in a moment of crisis. And if that rebellion had not been dealt with the way God dealt with it, it would have changed everything. But do you remember what happened? I do. Korah stood before God, and the ground opened up and swallowed him and all those who followed him. God doesn't mess around. There was no trial. Nobody representing them. They had declared who they were, and God had had enough of it. And the Bible says when they stood before God, the ground opened up and they were swallowed into the earth. And that was it. And if you had made an observation about that, you would say, that poor family, they're done. What in the world kind of heritage is that going to be for their kids and their grandkids? They don't have a chance. You would have thought what I would have thought. The children were spared, but you might have said there's not much hope for them. They're done. Look at their legacy. Look at what they came from. Rebellion against God, judgment falling from heaven. Those kids don't stand a chance. But God had other plans. And he took those children and raised them up into what we call the Korah family singers. He made them one of the great worshiping groups in Israel. They were entrusted with leading temple worship. When David wanted a psalm sung in the house of God, he gave it to the sons of Korah. One of the Ashes of Rebellion stories is the story of God raising up a testimony of hope. Generation after generation, they stood in the presence of God in the sanctuary, blessing his name. And ladies and gentlemen, that's the kind of God we serve. That's why we can hope in God. He's so fair and kind and generous and so forgiving and so compassionate. He put his hands around those children and protected them through the generations until we open our Bibles and find out. They're leading worship in the temple. He can take what looks absolutely hopeless and turn it into something that brings glory to his name. I don't know what you're facing. I don't know what challenges are in your life right now. But if you feel hopeless, then you're a candidate for hope like nobody else in this room. If you want to encourage your heart in the Lord, start remembering what God has done for you. Remember what he's done. Remember what he has done for others and stir your heart. And then find a song. Find a bunch of them. And if you need to, grab a tambourine and start praising God. You will find hope. Why are you cast down, O my soul? Say it out loud. Put your hope in God. You never have to be overwhelmingly discouraged when you see Almighty God in the midst of your situation. He changes everything. But you have to give him permission. You have to invite him in. You have to give it over to him. I hope you will do it.
12: Amen. Well, discouragement, we can check that one off our list. We've talked about that. We'll come back to it maybe a little bit later, but right now we reflect upon what we've learned from the psalmist in these two psalms we've studied these last 2 days. Tomorrow and Monday, we're going to talk about temptation. And, of course, we will turn to 1 Corinthians 10:13. There's no temptation taken you, but such as is common to man. And we're going to talk about how that works. Satan, we are told, goes about seeking whom he may devour, and he's after you and he's after me. He will use temptation of any kind to destroy our walk with the Lord. How we combat that, how we prepare for it, is of vital importance. All that tomorrow on Turning Point. Hope you'll be with us then. Until then, this is David Jeremiah. Thank you so much for your part in Turning Point as we reach out with the Word of God.
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12: Matthew didn't go back to being a tax collector. Saul of Tarsus didn't go back to doing what he was doing before the Damascus Road. I don't believe you and I are intended to return to the shape we were in before we encountered Jesus of Nazareth as Lord, Christ, and King. I mean, we may still have our day jobs as butchers and bakers and candlestick makers, but we should be dramatically different than we were prior to that event. Because our reasons for existing have changed. Prior to that, we're self-absorbed. It's about me and what I want and what I want to do. And after that event, I'm a servant of the King.
18: 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Before today's message, here's an invitation to join us in praying for America. Our nation needs our prayers. The challenges we face are more than political or cultural. They are spiritual. And prayer is one of the most powerful ways we can respond. Pastor Allen's new book, Let's Pray for America, features 30 focused prayers to help you pray for our nation, our leaders, our communities, our families, and the church. 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That's 855-577-2255. We're so glad you're here to listen. Today's program will complete the message we began yesterday. Here's Pastor Allen with part two of Tabernacle, Temple, Synagogues, and Churches, the Church in the World.
12: So I want to start this session. There is relief. I'm going to get to your outlines. With the supremacy of Jesus of Nazareth, it seems unbelievable to me, but this idea is not welcome in much of organized Christianity in our nation. The supremacy and the uniqueness of Jesus of Nazareth. Folks, it's not the Christian faith without this. Jesus cannot simply be a good teacher or a moralist or a healer or a miracle worker. If he was, and he was not the incarnate Son of God, he was not a good man. He was a liar and a deceiver. And we've got to reconcile this. We have to make a decision about the person of Jesus and the place we will give him. And your decision about him makes the rest of being a Jesus follower become very simple, because if he is the incarnate Son of God, then by all means, let him establish the agenda. Why would you veto the opinion of the incarnate Son of God? Let's start in Colossians 1 and verse 17. Paul's writing to a church. Remember, the people gathered in the church, people who have made decisions for the Lord already, need to be reminded or informed of this information, as do we. He is before all things. He's speaking of Jesus, and in him all things hold together. He is the head of the body, the church. He's the beginning and the firstborn from among the dead, so that in everything he might have the supremacy. For God was pleased to have all his fullness dwell in him, and through him to reconcile to himself all things, whether things on earth or things in heaven, by making peace through his blood shed on the cross. It's a rather elaborate statement, assertion of the supremacy of Jesus. He's the head of the body. He's the head of the whole church. We gather first and foremost under the authority of Jesus.
19: More than any tradition, any denomination, any preferences that we might stack under that, we serve at the pleasure of the King. We're His people. He establishes the priorities. He establishes right and wrong, good and evil. He is the judge of all. We will all stand before Him and give an account for our lives, for what we've done in the body, whether it's good or bad. For the Christ follower, it's not a judgment of destiny. It's not a judgment of heaven or hell, but it's an evaluation of how we've spent our time on the earth. And the Scripture tells us very plainly that it's possible that at that point in judgment, the majority of what we've given our life to will not stand the test and it will be consumed. Or if we've been guided by Jesus, we can live our lives in such a way that we have laid up treasure for ourselves in heaven. There are two very dramatically different outcomes, and we don't talk about it a great deal. We don't like to think about it a great deal because we think somebody wants us to do or be something for them. My agenda is to help you be the best I know how to encourage you to be in serving the Lord. Ephesians 1, God placed all things under Jesus' feet and appointed Him to be the head over everything for the church, which is His body, the fullness of Him who fills everything in every way. I hear people who are unhappy with the church, and I think, do you know who the head of the church is? Matthew 16 changed my life. I was a young man when that passage really became alive in my heart. I didn't value the church. My spiritual formation didn't take place in the church. I didn't receive the Lord in the church. I wasn't baptized in the Spirit in a church. I was baptized in the Atlantic Ocean, not in a church building. I really did not think of church as a place that was significant for spiritual formation. In fact, I imagined it to be quite the opposite, which made it even more bizarre when I thought the Lord was asking me to serve in the church. When this verse became real to me, Jesus said, I will build my church and the gates of Hades will not overcome it. I will give you the keys of the kingdom of heaven. Whatever you bind on earth will be bound in heaven. Whatever you loose on earth will be loosed in heaven. If you look at our culture today, the children whose lives have been sacrificed, some 60 million of them, the graft, the fraud, the stealing, the deception, the inequities in the justice system, the collapse of our educational systems and our universities, is helping to train young people to flourish in life with a biblical worldview and character formation. I think you could take that Matthew 16, 19 and say it's pretty apparent that the church has not been doing a good job of binding things that need to be bound and loosing things that need to be loosed. And I think our response is typically, well, we don't want to talk about that. Can we talk about Pharisees and Sadducees and what they believed? I'll be happy to talk about Pharisees and Sadducees, but we've got to understand them in the context of our assignment. This is our time in the arena. We will give an account for it. I will, you will. And it's very helpful to me to know that Jesus is still building His church. And if there are expressions of that that are failing and falling into apostasy, I assure you there will be places where there is growth and an emerging voice and the declaration of the truth. God is moving in the earth. And I travel enough and engage with enough Christians in enough arenas, I think sometimes we're a bit like David. You know, David was driven from Jerusalem and his palace and forced to flee as a fugitive because his son led a rebellion, Absalom. And some of you know the story. Absalom was killed and the rebellion is settled and David returns to Jerusalem and he's weeping and mourning the loss of his son. If Absalom had succeeded in his rebellion, all of those who supported David would have been slaughtered. And when Absalom's rebellion is reversed and Absalom loses his life, David is weeping and David's commander comes to him and says, if you don't stop this and go greet the people with an appreciation for what God has done, you will lose your kingdom. And there's a tendency right now, I think, to weep about those that we would prefer to use their voice or speak up and to grieve what someone is not doing. I think we should celebrate what God is doing. I don't want to be so rooted in what I wish were happening that I fail to participate in what God is doing. God is moving in the earth. Acts chapter 1 and verse 7, this is Jesus. This is His last statement before He ascends back to heaven bodily. He said to his friends, he said, it's not for you to know the times or the dates the Father has set by his own authority. But you'll receive power when the Holy Spirit comes on you, and you'll be my witnesses in Jerusalem and Judea and Samaria and to the ends of the earth. He said, it's really not any of your business, the times or the dates. They just asked him a question. They said, are you going to remove the Romans now? They've had a 40-day seminar after the resurrection with a resurrected Messiah teaching them about the kingdom of God. That's what the scripture tells us. And the only question that is recorded during that 40-day seminar is in this first chapter of Acts. The disciples say, are you going to remove the Romans? I think of all the questions you would have if you got an opportunity to talk to the resurrected Messiah. But out of the abundance of the heart, the mouth speaks. They want the Romans gone. And they say, are you going to throw out the Romans? And Jesus said, it's none of your business. The times and the dates that the Father has set by his authority are not your problem. Times and dates. There are two words used because in Greek there are two words that are used in reference to time. One is chronos, which is used for the measuring time, the chronological measurement of time. Seconds, minutes, hours, days, weeks, months. The other word is kairos, which signifies not that chronological measurement of time, but it signifies the right moment, the opportune moment, the critical moment. And so Jesus said in answer to the disciples' questions, it's not for you to know the calendar. You're not going to know the hour, the day, the week, or the month. You're not even going to know necessarily the critical moment. How much energy do we spend trying to know that? It intrigued. Why do we spend time trying to discover something that Jesus said was indecipherable? But he did say, you'll receive power when the Holy Spirit comes on you to be my witnesses. You'll be empowered to be witnesses for me. And then he said it in a very unique way. He said in Jerusalem, the city of Jerusalem, in Judea, the region that surrounds it, in Samaria, the next region, and to the uttermost parts of the earth. You'll be empowered to be witnesses for me in Jerusalem, in Judea, in Samaria, and to the uttermost parts of the earth. Folks, that's the assignment for the church that Jesus is the head of. That's it. It's never been amended. It's never been rescinded. We don't think about church like that. We don't. We don't want to pick it up. We don't want to struggle. It's not our problem. We're born again. Maybe our kids are born again. Why do you talk to me about this? Because I believe we'll give an account. The disciples are so dramatically changed. Their lives never went back to normal. Peter and his brother never resumed their fishing business. Well, they fished a bit, but they never went back to that routine. Matthew didn't go back to being a tax collector. Saul of Tarsus didn't go back to doing what he was doing before the Damascus Road. I don't believe you and I are intended to return to the shape we were in before we encountered Jesus of Nazareth as Lord, Christ, and King. I mean, we may still have our day jobs as butchers and bakers and candlestick makers, but we should be dramatically different than we were prior to that event. Because our reasons for existing have changed. Prior to that, we're self-absorbed. It's about me and what I want and what I want to do. And after that event, I'm a servant of the King.
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19: I've got a new book, Let's Pray for America. 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We always focus on what we can do. Well, I want you to vote, but more importantly, I want you to pray. So we prepared this book to give you 30 prayers to shape these next few weeks, and I believe invite God to shape our future. 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God's moving in the earth. Let's join Him.
18: 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Now, let's get back to Pastor Allen to wrap up part two of his message called Tabernacle, Temple, Synagogues, and Churches, the Church in the World.
19: We go into the world. That's the assignment. We're not of it, but we've been sent into it. Look at James 4:4. James is kind of the in-your-face book in the New Testament. If you're having a blue day, don't read much of James. You adulterous people, don't you know that friendship with the world, and the word that's used there in the Greek language really represents this present world order. Don't you know that friendship with this present world order is hatred towards God? Anyone who chooses to be a friend of the world becomes an enemy of God. The word church that's translated in the Greek New Testament comes from ecclesia. It means literally the ones called out. We're called out of the world to be the people of God. And very similar to the Hebrew slaves being called out of Egypt to be the covenant people of God. We're called out of the world. We're still in the world, but we have a new value set, a new reason for being, a new mission statement, a new purpose, a new objective for our lives. We still have responsibilities as husbands and wives and fathers and parents and children, all of those roles that come with our journey as human beings. But now we are people on a journey for the kingdom of God. And I think we've lost most of this imagination, and we've exchanged it for a conversation about new birth and conversion and a couple of spiritual bullet points that we process. But beyond that, can we return to our previous shape, please? We're more comfortable there. We're more familiar there. We understand the questions and we know the answers, and I believe God is doing something in the earth that's inviting us towards a different future, because I believe just as dramatically, you know, the people that God delivered from Egypt, if you've ever read those first books of the Bible, you know, they spent the majority of their time wishing they were back in Egypt. We liked the food better. We liked our leaders better. We don't like the leaders we have. We don't like the menu you give us. We don't like the path you've chosen. We don't like the flavor of the water, so we would like a new leader. They grumbled and complained their way along the whole journey. Now, the New Testament in the book of Hebrews says that their story is written down as a warning to us on whom the fulfillment of the ages has come, so that we will not duplicate their mistakes. God is moving in the earth. I'm trying carefully to guard my heart, not to be unhappy about it, not to complain about it. In my life, since I was a boy and entered the Christian discussion, and since I was a boy, I've been in gatherings of Christians, in hotel ballrooms, in churches, in about every imaginable configuration. And that entire way, I have heard conversations about outpourings of the Spirit of God, renewals, revivals, awakenings, these tremendous moves of God. Now, I'm not saying anybody said it to me, but this is the way I understood it, that whenever those blessed points would come, there would be this overwhelming, almost universal embracing of biblical perspectives, godliness and righteousness, that it would be so remarkable that the lion would lay down with the lamb and we'd beat our swords into plowshares and we would make war no more. There'd be this just unprecedented outpouring of the Spirit of God. I don't believe that's an accurate presentation of Scripture. Well, I believe God's going to pour out His Spirit on all flesh. But when Jesus Himself walked the earth, a very small percentage of people stood with Him. When He went to His hometown, they wanted to kill Him. He recruited 12 disciples and one of them betrayed Him. The 12 He recruited, He said to on multiple occasions, "Are you really that slow?" When He needed a friend, they betrayed Him. Now, I understand there were some course corrections, and they did better. But this notion that, see, I've wanted that, because when we got to that point that God was moving so broadly and so universally that there was these enormous throngs of people in your arena of choice, in your neighborhood, your community, your friend group, your peer group, your professional group, when the vast majority of them were going, "I'm with Jesus," then I was going to be ready to go, "I'm with Jesus too." seems to me that the biblical pattern is we have to be willing to be a light in the darkness. Jesus said, you'll be hated by all nations because of me. You'll be rejected and made fun of. You'll be in a minority position. He said, wide is the gate and many enter in. Broad is the way that leads to destruction, but narrow is the gate and few that find the way that lead to salvation. Now, I believe God is moving in the earth. But I'm not really waiting for the legacy media.

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1: There's a wonderful promise in the Bible, and here it is. Whoever believes in Jesus, trusts in Jesus, loves Jesus, will receive God's greatest gift, the greatest gift he can give a human being, which is eternal life.
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2: Of influence. There are people who care about you. There are people who care about your opinion. They'll care about your professional opinion. They'll care about your opinion related to the hobbies that you've chosen. There are family that look to you, whether they say it or not, they do. You have neighbors. You have a sphere of influence. And the place we have to begin to lead with the authority of God in our lives is in those places. We have to be willing to say what we know to be right and wrong. There are consequences for that. There'll be forfeitures that come with that. You'll lose some friends. You'll lose some opportunities. There'll be some financial sacrifices. But there will be rewards that will exceed anything you can imagine. There'll be lives changed. There'll be people delivered from an eternity of destruction. There'll be people who were living in bondage of darkness and demonic torment that will find freedom because someone they knew had the courage to say, I believe Jesus of Nazareth is the Son of God and he's changed my life and he can change yours. Amen. There are lives that will be changed because we'll say a child is not a choice. It's an image bearer of Almighty God. And we'll have to have the courage to stand on their behalf and use the influence that God has given to us. We'll have to be willing to say stealing and fraud and deception are not good. Even if we think there's a possibility we could get our snout in the trough, it's not good. I believe if we will do that, we will see God expand dramatically what he's doing. He didn't deliver the slaves of Egypt from the brick pits because of their great righteousness. He delivered them because of his character. And God is not moving in the earth because we are so righteous. He is moving in the earth because he is righteous. And we have an opportunity to align ourselves with him, which means we would want to make a change from the patterns we have had to some extent. And bring a realignment, a new attitude, a new perspective, a new enthusiasm so that we might participate. It's an exciting time. It is an exciting time. And we'll use a new road as a metaphor for a new pathway. And we'll say, pray this to the Lord when we want to say something else, even if it's disorienting. Amen.
3: Amen.
2: I want to pray with you. Let's stand. God is so faithful. I'm convinced that one of the great celebrations when we step into eternity is we will become aware of all the places God provided deliverance, provision, help, wholeness that we didn't even know he was intervening. You know, in the same way that parents provide things for children that they are oblivious to. Right? No thank yous. They're not clever enough to say thank you. They'll just let it be known if they don't like your job performance. And we do that with the Lord. But when we step in and we see that, I believe we will fall on our faces going, God, thank you. You've been so good to us. Let's pray. Father, yes. We want to say yes to you. We want to follow you. Lord Jesus, you are the head of the church. You're more powerful than any government or agency. You're more powerful than any currency or any army. We praise you tonight that you have a people in the earth, that you are moving, calling men and women from every nation, race, language, and tribe to yourself. Lord, forgive us when we've been distracted or disinterested, when we didn't want to pay attention. Lord, I thank you that you have begun a shaking and it's almost unavoidable. It's unmistakable. It's before us. And Lord, I ask you now to give us understanding hearts. May we understand what you're inviting us towards so that we can say yes to you. May we follow you. Forgive us when we've grumbled. We've wanted to hold on to past routines or habits or places of comfort, and we've been unwilling to say yes to you. Lord, we come tonight to say we want to follow you, to be transformed.

0: in how we think and what we understand. We praise you for it, Lord. We don't want to conform to this world. We want to be transformed into your image. Holy Spirit, help us. Help us. Lead us, direct us, show us the things that are hindrances. Where we have beams in our eyes, help us to see them. And grant us the humility to repent. Thank you for your church in the earth, that you are establishing a people for your purposes. And Lord, we want to be a part. We want to encourage one another and strengthen one another and challenge one another. In Jesus' name, amen.
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10: Hello and good morning. Thanks so much for joining me. Hope you're having a good day so far. My name is Matthew. Taking a look at 1 Peter chapter 2, verse 9, and it says, "You are a chosen people, a royal priesthood, a holy nation, a people belonging to God, that you may declare the praises of him who called you out of darkness and into his wonderful light." Again, 1 Peter 2, verse 9 at 710 AM and 105.7 FM. The word reflecting on that verse, it is saying that we've been picked to be on God's team and we were picked first. We have an important role to play in the unfolding of the world's history. We're here to declare God's praises to those who don't know him so they can find his marvelous light and leave this world of darkness. So we just pray that over you and those you come in contact with today.
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11: Thank you, darling, and welcome to today's edition of Real Christianity. I have entitled today's message, Wonderful Things, Part 1, because for the next two programs, we're going to discuss and explore, and I pray, embrace the wonderful things God does for those of us who love him. Before we begin, let me thank you for listening. Before I graduated from law school, I graduated from Bible college, so sharing the incomparable Word of God has been my passion and my privilege for over 30 years. Today I want to tell you, and I want to remind you and to remind myself of the wonderful things God has prepared for those of us who love him. Wonderful things. This topic reminds me of a discovery in Egypt of the tomb of the pharaoh Tutankhamun. The pharaohs lived 3,000 years ago, and for thousands of years, many men searched the Egyptian desert for the tombs of the pharaohs. These men would lay awake at night, camped out in the Egyptian desert, under the star-filled sky, and dream of the wealth and riches they would find if they could just discover the tomb of one of the pharaohs. Emeralds, rubies, gold, the dream of finding those riches drove them on, day after day, month after month, year after year. Some of these men spent small fortunes, all they had, searching for a pharaoh's treasure, and found nothing. Others found a tomb and excitedly opened it, only to find that centuries earlier, the grave robbers had found the tomb and looted it. Nothing remained of value. The jewels, all gone. The golden vessels, all gone. Stolen. Nothing was left but sand and dust. In 1881, a 17-year-old boy from England came to the desert. His name was Howard Carter. He was first employed to copy the drawings found in Egypt, and later he began a search for an undiscovered tomb. He searched and dug in the desert sand for years. He was sponsored by a rich Englishman named Lord Carnarvon, and after years of searching, Lord Carnarvon was ready to quit. But Howard Carter pleaded for one more year of searching. Carnarvon reluctantly agreed. The year was 1921. Knowing it was his last chance, Howard Carter began digging near a previously discovered site. As he and his workmen dug, On the fourth day, they uncovered a step carved into the rock, leading down into the desert sand. Excitedly, they dug further and discovered 12 steps leading downward to a sealed door. Could it be the entrance to a pharaoh's tomb? Prior to that time, various pharaoh's tombs had been discovered, but they had been victimized by grave robbers and the contents looted centuries earlier. Here, the door was still shut with seals 3,000 years later. Could it be that a pharaoh's treasure lay behind it? Carter quickly cabled Lord Carnarvon to come back to Egypt and witness the opening of the tomb. 2 days later, everyone was present as Carter made a small hole in the sealed door. Warm, ancient air came out, smelling of incense. Carter carefully reached inside, holding a lit candle, and put his eye to the hole, peering into the tomb. The candle flickered, and at first his eye was unaccustomed to the darkness. Finally, he was able to see. Standing outside, next to him, Lord Carnarvon asked impatiently, "Can you see anything?" "Yes," Carter replied. "I see wonderful things." Wonderful things. Carter had discovered the tomb of the pharaoh Tutankhamun. His tomb was by far the best-preserved tomb of an Egyptian pharaoh ever discovered. It was filled with gold and precious jewels. Most of the men searching for treasure in the Egyptian desert found only dust and sand. Howard Carter found the treasure of Tutankhamun, yet his life was ultimately unfulfilled. He gave his whole life to the search for a pharaoh's treasure. It was for him priority number one. Yet there is no mention that Howard Carter knew Jesus as Lord and Savior. He was searching for treasure and found it, but from God's point of view, it was a misdirected search for the wrong kind of treasure. In Matthew chapter 5, verses 19 and 20, Jesus said, "Lay not up for yourselves treasures on earth, where moth and rust do corrupt, and where thieves break through and steal, but lay up for yourselves treasures in heaven, where neither moth nor rust do corrupt, and where thieves do not break through and steal." These men in the Egyptian desert were seeking something. All men and women are seeking something. Howard Carter was seeking something, and you and I are seeking something. The question is, are we seeking the right thing, and are we looking in the right place? In Matthew chapter 6, verse 33, Jesus said to us, "Seek first the kingdom of God and his righteousness, and all these other things will be added to you." What could Howard Carter have learned from this scripture, and what can we learn from this scripture? Let me share with you some of the verses that lead up to verse 33, which I just read. It's found in Matthew chapter 6, beginning at verse 25. "I say unto you, do not worry about your life, what you will eat or what you will drink, nor about your body, what you will put on. Is not the life more than food, and the body more than clothing? Look at the birds of the air," Jesus said, "for they neither sow nor reap, nor gather into barns, yet your heavenly Father feeds them. Are you not more valuable than they? And which of you, by worrying, can add one inch to his stature? So why do you worry about clothing? Consider the lilies of the field, how they grow. They neither toil nor spin. Yet I say to you that even Solomon, in all his glory, was not dressed like one of these. Now, if God so clothes the grass of the field, which today is and tomorrow is thrown into the oven, will he not much more clothe you, O you of little faith? Therefore I say, do not worry, saying, 'What shall we eat? What shall we drink? What shall we wear?' For after all these things the Gentiles seek. For your heavenly Father knows that you have need of all these things. But seek first the kingdom of God and his righteousness, and all these things shall be added unto you." Seek first the kingdom of God, and all these things shall be given to you by your heavenly Father. You know, this is the generation that loves to go shopping at the mall. Like most things, shopping can be overdone. It can become a problem, but I don't think there's anything wrong with going to the mall. I don't think there's anything wrong with that in moderation. Shopping is fun. It's fun to look for clothing or for a pair of shoes. It's fun to look for big things, too. A house, a car, a boat. It's enjoyable to imagine how much fun we will receive from these things. And God is not against people having fun. In fact, I believe God loves to bless his children. And that blessing clearly includes food and clothing and a place to live. And sometimes it can include ski trips and vacations, houses, boats, and cars. And even, at one period in my life, an airplane. All these things are things that God can give us. Now, isn't it better to receive such things with thanks to God for his great kindness rather than to imagine we got them for ourselves? The next time you walk into a supermarket, look at how much food is there. It's piled to the ceiling. We usually take this for granted, but most places in the world do not have markets with food piled to the ceiling. Food piled to the ceiling. God has blessed America with so much food that one of our biggest problems is how not to get fat. Food piled to the rafters. Shouldn't we look at all that and say, thank you, my God. You have so provided for us. When I look around me, I see God has blessed us with things. I see some people have new or newer cars. Some people have fishing boats and wakeboard boats. Some people take vacations. Some people own bicycles or motorcycles. Some people have HD televisions, iPods, and cell phones. God blesses us with these things. And it's natural to look forward to receiving the things God blesses us with, but here's the key. Jesus said, seek first, not things, not houses, cars, boats, clothes, but seek first the kingdom of God and his righteousness, and these things will be added to you. These things, food, clothing, given by God, all gifts from God. What an amazing truth. And it's only possible if you and I see that we can get things that come from God's generosity. So let me ask you this and take a little test with me. Do you have a car? If so, what was the source? If you answer, I bought this car myself, and I pay for it each month with my hard-earned money, then I think you may be missing a bigger picture, a bigger truth. I believe my car is a gift to me from God, and the money to pay for the car payment? You guessed it, a gift from God. The Bible confirms my belief. Here's what David said concerning how his people got the promised land. It's found in Psalms 44, verse 3. For my people did not conquer the promised land with their swords. They did not win the land by their own power. No, it was by your power and your strength, O God, by the assurance of your presence, which showed them that you love them. The Bible teaches that the promised land was a gift from God. Its fields, its wells, its fruit trees, its houses, all these things were gifts from God to his people. And here's my point. If you see that the things in your life come from God, not just basic things like clothes to wear and food to eat, a place to live, but also fun things too, like a vacation or a wakeboard boat or a fun car or an HD TV or an iPod, if you can see such things as gifts from a loving God, then it's easier to live as Jesus said to seek first the kingdom of God. Knowing that all these things, these other things, will be added to us in due time by our Heavenly Father. Now, I am not saying that everything people get comes from God. God does not give people illegal drugs, pornography, things that hurt, kill, degrade, or enslave people. We have free will, and we can make bad choices, choices that God doesn't approve of. We can spend too much. We can buy things God doesn't want us to have. But what I am saying that is, if you seek first the kingdom of God and his righteousness, if you seek to live a righteous and godly life, following Jesus, God will provide for you, and he can bless you with things as you walk with him. I have an iPod. I use it to listen to Christian worship songs when I'm at the gym. Because I use it that way, I am sure it's God's gift to me because I use it in my worship of Him. I would rather have an iPod that God gave me than one I, quote, bought for myself. Of course, we don't get all we want, and thank God for that. People who buy anything and everything they want usually end up pretty miserable. We don't get all we ask for from God, but we get a lot, and most of it we don't thank Him for. It's been said that gratitude or thankfulness is the source of all happiness. The Bible says in Psalms 100, verse 4, "Enter into the Lord's gates with thanksgiving and into His courts with praise. Be thankful to Him and bless His name." People perhaps are not as happy as they might be because they are not as grateful as they should be. Gratitude is the source of all happiness. When we are grateful to God, we are filled with happiness. So that's what I'm calling on us to do, to see all He does for us every day and be thankful.
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11: Thank you, darling. We have been talking about some of the wonderful things God gives us. Gives to you and I, food to eat, clothes to wear, a place to live. We've talked about vacations, wakeboard boats, HD TVs and cell phones. At one time or another, I have bought and paid for all these type of things, yet I regard them all as gifts from my Heavenly Father. Why do I see them as gifts if I paid for them? Because the Bible says in James chapter 1, verse 17, "Every good gift and every perfect gift is from above and comes down from the Father of lights." This verse is usually thought of as describing spiritual gifts, but it also describes the gifts God gives us and provides for us. And consider what Paul the Apostle said in Acts chapter 14, verse 17, to the people of Lystra. "In generations past, God permitted all nations to go their own way, yet God did not neglect to leave some witness of Himself. For He did you good, and showed you kindness, and gave you rains from heaven, and fruitful seasons, satisfying your hearts with nourishment and happiness." God gave them fruitful seasons. God has given me fruitful seasons too, and I pray He has given you fruitful seasons and will continue to do so. I see everything I have as a gift from God. Now, I am not so short-sighted, so carnal, so stupid, so blind, so proud, so ungrateful as to believe I got these gifts, these fruitful seasons, by my own power. To the things we've discussed as gifts from God, I would add these: my loving wife, my dear children and grandchildren, my mom, now 87 years young, all gifts from God. I can add more: the sun that rose this morning, the beautiful blue sky, the air I breathe, all gifts from God. For these things, I am enormously grateful to my dear and loving Heavenly Father. Thank you, my God. And yet I have reserved to the last what I think is the greatest gift God gives us in this world. Can you guess what it is? It is His presence living in me, and I pray living in you too. his gentle, comforting companionship everywhere I go. I hope you and I can start seeing things in this new way. It will change our lives and fill us with gratitude towards God and happiness, because gratitude is the source of all true happiness. Let me show you how this might work in our lives every day. I was working on this message and returning on an airplane from a business trip. The airplane landed safely. Thank you, God, for not all airplanes land safely. I walked to my car and put the key in the ignition, and the car started. Thank you, God, because one time I left on a small reading light and the car wouldn't start. I called my wife. Everyone was well. Thank you, God, for last month my mother was ill. I went home to my faithful and loving wife, Lisa. Thank you for her love and faithfulness, dear God, for not all wives love their husbands. My home was warm and dry, and the lights were on. Thank you, Father. Many people in the world don't have a home. At my home, there was good food to eat. Thank you, God, for your provision of food for me and my family. That night I slept in my bed. Thank you, God, I have a bed. Probably half of the world doesn't have what we would consider a bed to sleep in. This morning I awoke. Thank you, God, I am healthy. My heart is beating strongly. I called my office and spoke to my staff. Thank you, God, for such loyal and bright people who help me every day. I drove to KFIA to the studio and recorded this program. Lord, thank you for KFIA and its wonderful staff. People like Steve Gasser, Ruth Bernard, people who help make this program possible. This is just a small example of the many things God gives to me and does for me every day. Every day, at least 1,000 things He does for me. Would you like to see all God does for you every day? Do you want a heart of gratitude? Then pray with me. Father, show me all you do for me. Help me be grateful to you in Jesus' name.
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11: 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They were born again and received the wonderful gift of eternal life. If you don't know Jesus as your Savior, but you would receive Him now into your heart and life, pray with me. Lord Jesus, forgive my sins. Come into my heart. Be my Savior. Amen. 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
8: All right. Good morning. Thanks for joining me. It's Matthew once again. And Romans 13 verse 1 says, everyone must submit himself to the governing authorities, for there is no authority except that which God has established. The authorities that exist have been established by God. It's 710 AM and 105.7 FM. The word for many, that verse is challenging, especially in this very political, divisive world we live in right now. If you're a Republican or a Democrat or an independent or maybe just not politically involved at all, it just seems like there's a lot of divisive hostility towards one another. So let's just pray that we have more unity and restoration as we come together, especially as believers, no matter what our political perspective is, that we come together in the unity and body of Christ, and that there's just a move of God and even a revival as we get past this midterm election.
9: The name Jesus Christ is undoubtedly one of the most recognized in the whole world, but there is a definite lack of information and certainly more than enough misinformation about how Jesus lived his life and about the message he taught. Welcome to Fully Devoted, brought to you by River City Christian and Pastor Jesse Smith. As a church, we started a series on the Gospel of Matthew in January 2020, taking a careful, methodical, and inspiring long walk through the life and teachings of Jesus. We hope you'll be encouraged in your spiritual journey as we learn more together about the one they call Jesus. Here is Pastor Jesse.
10: If you have your Bibles, you can turn to Matthew chapter 22. We'll start with verse 41. If you don't have a Bible, don't worry about it. I bet you have a phone. You can pull it out and Google Matthew chapter 22, ESV, and follow along. We think it's always helpful to have the Word of God with you as we continue walking through the Gospel of Matthew. Now, for time's sake, I'm just going to jump right in to give you the context of our passage today. Jesus has been in Jerusalem in the beginning of the last week of his life, and he's been having some confrontations with the religious leaders, which really brings us to this last confrontation, which in many ways is a climactic moment in the last week of Jesus. Because these interactions, these confrontations with the religious leaders are happening on the temple in front of these crowds. And so Jesus sees this as an incredible opportunity with the religious leaders there, the crowds there, and his disciples there to teach, in my opinion, the most important Christian doctrine over everything. Because if this doctrine is not true, all our other beliefs fall short. And that is true Christology, which is a fancy way to say the study of Jesus Christ. But true Christology teaches Jesus is God. And this is what Jesus claims in this passage. This is what he teaches. He's saying, I am God incarnate. Not some form of God, not a good guy, not a moral teacher, not some kind of hybrid God-man. 100% God, 100% man. Now, there are many reasons why this is important to what we believe. But first and foremost, if Jesus is not God, we are still dead in our sins. For if he is not God, his death is not sufficient to pay the penalty for the sins of the world. Because if Jesus is not God, he then is a created being, and a created being cannot pay the infinite penalty required for sin against an infinite God. Only God can pay an infinite penalty. He's the only one that can take the sin of the world on himself, die, and raise himself up from the dead. If Jesus is not God, we're all wasting our time. And this is just a feel-good humanitarian project, or maybe even, as some people say in the world, it's just a crutch if Jesus is not God. But I believe he is. And Jesus claims it. And so what I'm going to do today is I'm going to use this as an opportunity to teach Christology holistically using Scripture to see why it's so important before we dive in so that we can see what Jesus is actually claiming. Secondly, this isn't just some odd interpretation of Scripture using some obscure verse. I want you to see, no. This is from beginning to end, from Genesis to Revelation, this is the claim. And then thirdly, one of the current arguments against this theology in progressive Christianity, which isn't Christianity at all, but some are trying to say that Jesus never claimed to be God. Yet he did multiple times. And by the way, you know what the greatest proof that Jesus claimed to be God is? They killed him. My friends, they did not kill Jesus because he said, let the little children come to me. They didn't kill him because he said, love your neighbor as yourself. They didn't kill him because he healed people. They didn't kill him even because he caused a bit of a ruckus in the temple or that he claimed to be the Messiah. They killed him because he was claiming to be God. Now, if I had an hour and a half to preach this morning, which I don't, I'd start with the validity of the scriptures. Because what we hold in our hands, this is the very word of God. And that's why at our church, we hold it high. We interpret it as literal as possible. We allow it to lead us comprehensively, even when it's difficult to understand, or even at times we don't like it. Because for us today, the reason why it's so important to believe that this is the word of God is because I'm able to show you pretty clearly that this claims that Jesus is God. Now, I've preached on the validity of scripture multiple times. And there's so much evidence out there that what we hold in our hands is the very word of God, written by people, led by the Spirit of God. Which, by the way, if you look at our passage today, look at Matthew 22, verse 43. It says this, Jesus said to them, how is it then David, in the Spirit, calls him Lord? Other translations say, how is David led by the Spirit? And then he quotes scripture, Psalm 110, meaning this, David wrote Psalm 110, led by the Spirit of God. Therefore, Jesus is saying it is scripture. And that's how we come up with all scripture. Simply put, the writers, although human and fallible, were supernaturally guided by the Holy Spirit to express exactly what God intended them to express as a revelation of his mind and will. The Bible doesn't have God's word in it. It is the very word of God. And there's a lot of evidence to this. Let me mention one. There are 300 prophecies in the Old Testament that's indisputable that they were written before Jesus was born. 400 years. Nobody argues that. But there's 300 prophecies in the Old Testament that come true in Jesus. The mathematicians tell us the chances of 24 prophecies written 400 years accidentally coming to play in one person is mathematically impossible. And yet we have 300. Secondly, just a question for you and the Lord. Do you believe God can do all things? You know, I run into Christians sometimes that really struggle. Well, maybe it's not God's word. And I always ask them, do you believe God can save you from your sins? Yeah, I can believe God can save me from my sins. Do you think that's a miracle? Yeah, that's a miracle. I would say this. God saving you from your sins is a way bigger miracle than God being able to give us a book with his word in it. God can do this. And as I've studied the word, it's a miracle book. 66 books written over 1,600 years, 40 different authors, 3 different languages, 3 different continents, and yet it continues to have one central theme as it miraculously speaks in unison that God is holy, we are not, and he has provided salvation through his Savior, Jesus Christ, who is God himself. We have the word of God. So what does the Bible say about Jesus' deity? Start with the Old Testament. Honestly, there's so many statements in the Old Testament that allude to the Messiah's deity. We could be here all day. So let me just show you one. In Zechariah 12:10, the previous verse tells us it's God speaking. So God is saying this. He is speaking. God says, they will look on me. This as a prophecy in the future. They will look on me, the one they have pierced, and they will mourn. Now, in the New Testament, the writers quote this multiple times, talking about this is about Jesus's crucifixion. They looked on the one whom they have pierced. In fact, this is what John writes in John 19, led by the Spirit. These things have happened so that scripture would be fulfilled. Not one of his bones will be broken. Now, I'll just stop here for a second. That first one has nothing to do with his deity, but it's still pretty fascinating. That prophecy that none of his bones will be broken of the Messiah goes all the way back to Exodus when God told the people how to prepare the Passover lamb. You remember what the Passover is? The Passover is the death angel is going to come, and to protect the people from the death angel, sacrifice a perfect lamb, take the blood of the lamb, put it on the door frames of the home, and when the death angel comes and sees the blood of the lamb, it will pass over. The Bible in the New Testament teaches Jesus is the ultimate Passover lamb. And so because he was sacrificed, that blood, we now stand behind it. So if and when the death angel, if you will, comes, it then passes over, not because of anything we've done, but because of the blood of Jesus Christ. Now, in preparation year in and year out for the Passover, God told them, I want you to keep it as holy as possible. So pick the perfect lamb that you can and do not allow the lamb's bones to be broken. Keep it holy, he says. Now, fast forward to Psalm 34. David connects it. David says, Passover lamb, its bones won't be broken, and the Messiah will be the ultimate Passover lamb. And so in the future, the Messiah's bones will not be broken. That's in Psalm 34. Then Jesus rolls around. And if you remember the story of his crucifixion, if you understand how somebody is crucified, in the end, they die of suffocation. And if they allow it to take place, they hang there, and it usually would take anywhere from 24 to 48 hours for someone to die of suffocation. They very rarely allowed it to go that long. The soldiers didn't want to be out there for 48 hours. So what would they do? They would come along and they would break their legs around 7 or 8 hours in, so then they couldn't breathe and they would die. So they come to Jesus to break his legs, and guess what happened? Jesus was already dead. So they didn't break his legs to fulfill the prophecy that none of the bones would be broken. I love scripture. Now, speaking to his deity, he then goes on to say, and as another scripture, now he quotes the one we just quoted, Zechariah. They will look on the one they have pierced, talking of Jesus. So just do the theological math. The Old Testament, God speaking, they will look on me whom they have pierced. Now we have Jesus, the one they looked on and pierced. If he says he will look on me and Jesus is the one they looked on, who is Jesus? He's God. Now, the New Testament writers have many, many different passages that we could quote over and over and over again, apostles that apply to his deity. But let me just share with you just a few. Maybe most significant is the beginning of John. John doesn't begin his gospel with the Christmas story. He doesn't begin it with a genealogy. He begins it with like theological past, the big picture. He says this, in the beginning was the Word, meaning in eternity past, the Word existed. And the Word was with God, and here's the key, and the Word was God. He was with God in the beginning, through him all things were made. So now he's talking about attributes of God, creation. Without him, nothing was made that has been made. Now, I don't have the time to unpack the meaning behind the word, word. In the English, it just means word. In the Greek is the term logos. And logos was so much bigger than just word. They would use that term to talk about like the wonder of God or the power of the universe or the power of which we think or how do we communicate with one another or how do we communicate with the spiritual word. And so they would spend hours and hours and hours philosophizing about this term called logos. And so John knows this and he's using that term on purpose to say this idea of God, this idea of power, this idea of the universe, it's knowable. It's here. In fact, it's Jesus. The Word was God. And just so there's no confusion that Jesus is talking about Jesus, later in this very same chapter, John goes on to say, the Word became flesh. And later he talks about Jesus being revealed as God. The Word became flesh and made his dwelling amongst us. We have seen his glory, the glory of the one and only in the original language. That's a nickname for God. Again, my argument here is not necessarily that you have to believe that Jesus is God, but what I want you to know is that John, his best friend, believed he was God, and he claimed he was God. Then we have the Apostle Paul, which I wish I could go into this even more, because I believe the Apostle Paul might be the greatest argument that Christianity is real. You know why? Because the Apostle Paul was a Jewish Pharisee who had everything this world has to offer. What the world says is important. He had power, prestige, and money. The next thing you know, he's got none of it. He's running for his life. Why? Because now he's a follower of Jesus Christ. Why would he give that all up if it wasn't true? That makes no sense. You know why he gave everything up and began to serve Jesus as his Lord and Savior? Because one day on the road to Damascus, the resurrected Jesus said, Paul, why are you persecuting me? Wah, wah, wah. And Paul goes, I didn't know. And then Paul alludes to the fact in other writings that he actually had some meetings with Jesus so that he could write scripture. And this is what Paul writes of Jesus. Paul says this, Jesus, who, being in the very nature God, did not consider equality with God something to be grasped. Later in Colossians, he writes, Jesus is the image of the invisible God. Meaning, do you want to know what God looks like? Look at Jesus. And then he talks about attributes again. For by him, all things were created, things in heaven and earth, visible and invisible, whether thrones or powers or rulers or authorities, all things were created by him. That's an attribute of God that Paul gives to Jesus. And then, of course, Hebrews says this: the Son is the radiance of God's glory and the exact representation of his being, sustaining all things by his powerful word. And so not only do they claim he's God, but they give attributes of God to him, such as he can create and he sustains the world. Now, I'm going to say it one more time. Regardless if you believe that Jesus is God or not, that's up to you. But what you cannot claim is that the apostles didn't believe it and claim it, for they clearly did. And then maybe most powerfully, Jesus claims to be God. Many people throughout the years have tried to argue that Jesus never claimed it. He just kind of found himself in Jerusalem that last week, got caught up in the storm, and found himself dead. That's not true. Again, I said it earlier, the reason why they killed him was not because he was a good guy or a good moral prophet. They killed him because he claimed to be God. So let me show you some instances of this. Not just at the end of his life, but from beginning to end of his ministry. In the beginning of his ministry, there's a story that takes place in Matthew 9, Mark 2, and Luke 5. You know the story well. We think it's about a healing, but it's not really what it's about. There's this house, and Jesus is teaching in it, and it's crowded because he's healed some people, and people are in awe of him. So they have one group of guys, they have a friend who is paralyzed, he cannot walk. And so they think, man, we got to get this guy to Jesus. So they go to the house, and it's packed. They can't get to Jesus. You all know what he does, right? So they climb up on the roof, they tear a hole in the guy's roof, and they lower the man in front of Jesus, which, man, we could spend a lot of time on that, but I won't. So now the guy's sitting in front of Jesus, in front of the crowd, and this is what Jesus says to him. Take heart, son, your sins are forgiven. I'm sure the paralytic was like, thanks, kind of hoping to walk. He says, your sins are forgiven. Then it says this: at the time, the teachers said to themselves, this man is blasphemy. Why did they say that? Because at the time, the Jews correctly believed, and Jesus knew this is what they believed, that only God can forgive sins. So when Jesus says your sins are forgiven, who is he claiming to be? God. Then it goes on, the story says, knowing their thoughts, Jesus said, why do you entertain evil thoughts in your hearts? Which is easier? To say your sins are forgiven, or to say get up and walk. But that you may know that the Son of Man, so now he claims messianic title, so that you know that the Son of Man has authority to forgive sins, get up and walk. What's the guy do? He gets up and he walks. Which is easier to say, your sins are forgiven, or get up and walk? It's way easier to say your sins are forgiven. Why? He can't prove it. But then Jesus said, to prove that I forgive sins, that man walked. So he's clearly claiming to be God. Then, of course, we have a bunch of one-liners that he throws out regularly that allude to his authority, such as, I lay down my life so I can take it up again. I have authority to lay down my life, and I have authority to take it up. Who has authority to take up life but God? He says, destroy this temple in 3 days, and I, not God, I will raise it up. He goes on to talk about how God the Father gave him the job of judgment. And then he says this, the reason why, that all may honor the Son just as they honor the Father. What has he just claimed? Equality in the Godhead. In John 10, he says, I and my Father are one. Later in that same chapter, the Father is in me and I am in the Father. Later in John 14, he says, if you've known me, you've known the Father. Why? He goes on to say, for if you have seen me, you have seen the Father. And then clearly at the end of his life, Thursday night before he dies, he's standing before the Sanhedrin and they ask him the question in the trial, are you the Christ, the Son of the Blessed One, which is a nickname for God. So are you the Son of God, they ask, which is another way to say, are you God? This is Jesus' answer. I am. I am in the Greek is I am. He clearly says, I am. Which, by the way, he could have said a lot of things there. He could have said, yes. He could have said, mm-hmm. He could have said the affirmative. But he chose something very powerful. Because in the Septuagint, which is the Greek Old Testament, in Exodus, when God gives himself a name to Moses, he gives him the name, I am. And so Jesus clearly says, I am. And then he says this, and you will see the Son of Man sitting at the right hand of the Mighty One. So Son of Man, which is a messianic title, sitting at the right hand of the Mighty One, the messianic position of authority, coming on the clouds of heaven. Now, this isn't just some random words, by the way. Jesus is quoting straight from Daniel chapter 7. And Daniel chapter 7 at the time was already an accepted messianic title. The Jews believed Daniel 7 was talking about the Messiah. This is what Daniel 7 says. A son of man, or the son of man, coming with the clouds of heaven, he approached the Ancient of Days and was led into his presence. He was given authority, glory, and sovereign power. All peoples, nations, and men of every language worshiped him. His dominion is an everlasting dominion that will not pass away, and his kingdom is one that will never be destroyed. Talking about the Messiah. What this is Daniel has a vision, and he's telling them what his vision was. So it sounds past tense.

0: No one is to be worshipped but God, or it's called what? Idolatry. And yet here in Daniel 7, he clearly says the Messiah will be worshipped. Why? Because the Messiah is God. And then Jesus clearly in this passage says, I'm that guy. And by the way, I know in our day and age, we argue, did Jesus ever claim it? But in the original passage, you know what happens next? The high priest just simply says, blasphemy. We don't need anything else. Why does he say that? Because Jesus clearly claimed to be God. He clearly claimed it. And so they want to kill him. That's why they want to get rid of him. Now, with all that said, that was the longest introduction to a passage I've ever given. But this is what Matthew 22 goes on to say, with that understanding. Now, while the Pharisees were gathered together, Jesus asked them a question. So he got them all together. It's game time. No messing around anymore. You're going to have to choose. Verse 22. What do you think about the Christ? He asked. Whose son is he? Now, this is the most important question you will ever have to answer in your life. Here's the most important question you will ever have to answer. Who do you say Jesus is? It has the most far-reaching implications of any question you've ever been asked. Who do you say Jesus is? In understanding Scripture and what Jesus claims, you only have three options. There's only three options that you can answer. One is because he claimed to be God, and maybe he's not. Therefore, he's crazy. So that one option, he's a lunatic. He claimed to be God. He believed it. He died for it. He's a crazy man. The other option is he claimed to be God. He knew he wasn't, so therefore he is a liar. Your third option is he's God. Because he said he is, he claimed it. And by the way, he rose again. So it goes on to say, they answered him. So who do you say he is? They say the son of David. He said to them, how is it then David in the spirit calls him Lord, saying, so now he quotes Psalm 110, the Lord said to my Lord, sit at my right hand until you put your enemies at your feet. If then David calls the Messiah God or Lord, how is it he's son? Now, I could go super deep into the language, the grammar, the Old Testament, Yahweh versus Adonai in the original language, the prophecy, the textual context, and maybe I would lose the super simple point that Jesus is making. The super simple point that Jesus is making is David said, God said to the Messiah, David speaking, who is my God, I'll give you power. So if David calls him God, why do you say he's just his son? That's all Jesus is saying here. He's saying, I'm the Messiah. I'm the son of man. I am what you've been looking for. And you all think David's awesome. David calls me God. What about you? That is the simple claim.
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4: 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We've all said it, we've all felt it, but sometimes those days are not our favorite. Hey there, it is Mike on 710 AM at 105.7 FM, The Word. That is something that I love that God challenges us on. That we can't just say thanks, God, when things are going great. Sometimes we've got to say thanks, God, and pursue God and continue to trust God, even when things are challenging, even when things feel like they're falling apart, even when we feel overwhelmed with everything. Because just because the day changes, our circumstances change, the things going on around us change, God is the same yesterday, today, and forever.
5: 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Our hope is that by studying God's Word in an organized and deliberate manner, you will grow to know God and love God in a whole new way. 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
6: We are in part 8 of our Living into the Kingdom series, and I entitled today's message, Kingdom Clash. And in this series, we've been talking about the idea that there is the kingdom of the world, or the kingdom of Satan, and then there's the kingdom of God. We are members of the kingdom of God, and we are here to expand God's influence and his kingdom here in the world, which means very specific things. We're trying to live into that. But when we go out into the world and we start looking at how things are, they appear very complicated. Nothing seems to kind of go the way you think it should go. You can't quite figure out who the good guys are and the bad guys are and the good stuff is and the bad stuff is. All of it seems a little bit complicated. You know God's on the throne, but somehow it doesn't seem to be working out that way. So what is going on? So we've been leaning into that a lot in this series. And I'm going to draw your attention to the fill in the blank with some thoughts. I'm going to read through a list of things I believe to be true. They may or may not align with your current views, but I would encourage you to consider them rather strongly, because I think that it's going to sharpen our ability to discern and navigate the world. All right, here's my thoughts. Not all those who claim to be Christian are Christian. Not all those who believe themselves to be Christians are Christian. Not all religious things are healthy. Not all religious people are healthy. Not all churches are healthy. Not all church leaders are good guys. Not all secular things are bad. Not all Christian media is good. Not all sermons are helpful. And not all wisdom in the world is wrong. You see, I think that we have a great temptation to classify, categorize, and stereotype in big general groupings. And I never think that is a wise way to live. I think that we need to be critical thinkers. I think that we need to think through some of the mess. I think it's very dangerous to broad brush an entire group of people. Well, they're like this, they're like that. Anytime you get into that type of phraseology, you're in trouble. We don't want to do that. There's a lot more nuance to all of it. Unfortunately, we don't always use the right criteria as to how to sift and sort things. We tend to call what is familiar good, and what is unfamiliar or strange bad. But let me ask you a question. What if you're familiar with what is wrong? For example, let's say you grow up in a dysfunctional home, and you have patterns that are familiar to you, so they're easy for you, but then you go into a healthy environment, but it's unfamiliar, and you call it wrong. That's a danger, yeah? We have to be critically thinking through, is this right and good in the eyes of the Lord? And sometimes that takes a little bit. Sometimes we tend to group things like this. We think that everything from Hollywood is bad, but everything on religious TV is good. You know how messed up that is? Historically, on religious television, there has been a lot of damage done. There's been a lot of bad guys utilizing it as a means by which to take advantage of people. So once again, we cannot simply follow labels. Oh, that has a Christian label on it, that means it's healthy. Oh, that doesn't have a Christian label on it, therefore it's highly suspect and it must be bad. That's not how it works. God moves through all sorts of things. Truth is truth. God moves through all sorts of people, whether they are acknowledging his kingship or not. Right? Like, there's inspiration. There is anointing on people that are still pre-Christian, meaning that God is moving through them and getting something into the dialogue in society, but they still don't know he's the one running the show. So we got to be very careful of going, well, as long as it's called a church thing, it must be good. That is incorrect. We have to be far sharper than that. The reality is that we live in a world of people, and people are messy. Sometimes they're good guys, sometimes they're bad guys. They got both hero and monster in them. That, once again, it's not always easy to tell. And one of the things that makes it more difficult to discern is that we live in a world of people wearing masks. It would be one thing if people would really portray themselves as they are, but none of us do. We all portray ourselves as healthier than we really are. We portray ourselves as more successful than we really are. We portray ourselves as more Christian than we really are. We all seem to portray ourselves as whatever, and there's many reasons why we do that. One of them may be that we have been rejected in the past, so therefore we hide behind a mask, we put that up, and then we realize, well, it's comfortable back here, and now everybody only knows our mask, so we can't take the mask off. If we take the mask off, they're going to reject us again, so we live behind that the entire time. Everything about social media posts is hiding behind a mask. And that's how we operate. So how am I supposed to know if you're a good guy, good girl, bad girl? How am I supposed to know any of that stuff when I don't even know who you are? You don't portray to me at all who you really are. In the same way about me, if I'm going to be up here, I'm only going to be so honest, I'm only going to be able to portray so much because the environment can only support so much transparency and honesty. So you're still making a lot of guesses even about me. So when we go through life, we just need to realize the fill in the blank. It's what? Things aren't always as they seem. Things aren't always as they seem. But it's not an accident. There's a reason why the world is so complicated. It's not that God blew it, God made a bad world. Remember, God started it out absolutely perfect. We actually refer to it as paradise, right? He starts out in the Garden of Eden. God did it right. We messed it up. Why do we mess it up? Because there's an active and alive enemy of God seeking to disrupt anything that God is doing. That is what we're going to start out studying. Would you turn with me to Matthew chapter 13, verse 24? Matthew chapter 13, verse 24. If you're brand new to the Bible, drop your Bible open to the middle, go to the right. You're going to eventually find Matthew, Mark, Luke, John. Those are the four big books kind of in the New Testament. We just want to stop at the first one there. Matthew 13, verse 24. Now, when Jesus told these stories, these parables, he would tell them out in public with people, and I would imagine that the disciples all gathered around him, and while he's telling the story, they're like, yeah, amen, amen, amen, that's right, yep. And then they go back to the house and they're like, yeah, I had no idea what you were talking about. Like, I was just amening because that seemed like the right thing to do. What? What do you mean? And then Jesus would slow everything down and tell them, here's what the story means. What we're going to do for our lack of time is I'm going to take his explanation six verses later, import it back into the story, and we're going to read the story with the answers in it. All right? Here's how it's going to look. Matthew 13, 24. He, meaning Jesus, put another parable before them, saying, the kingdom of heaven may be compared to a man, that man is Jesus, who sowed good seed, or true Christians, into his field of the world. But while his men, the angels, were, for the story purpose, sleeping, his enemy, the devil, came and sowed weeds or anti-Christians or anti-Christian sentiment or anti-Christian ideas among the wheat of the world and went away and hid. So when the plants came up and bore grain, weeds appeared also. Meaning, as the world went on, it was revealed it was a complicated mess. So the servants or the angels of the master of the house, Jesus, came and said to him, Master, did you not sow good seed in your field? Why does it have so many weeds? In other words, why is the world so messed up? He, Jesus, said to them, an enemy, the devil, has done this. So the servant said to him, then do you want us to go out and gather up and pull all the bad guys out of the world? But he said, no, lest in gathering the bad guys, you root up the good guys along with them. Let both grow together until the harvest at the end of time. And at harvest time, I'm going to tell my other angels, the reapers, gather the bad guys first, bind them in bundles to be burned in the lake of fire, but gather the wheat into my barn, the good guys, and I'll take them home with me to heaven. Okay, that's the story. What the story means is that there's a system whereby it's complicated. You look out and you go, man, so everyone in the church is good, right? No. Oh, so everyone in the world's bad, right? No. It's a mixture of people. People are complicated. All right. It also suggests to me that there's a conflict of a kingdom clash. You have God's kingdom trying to advance. You have the enemy trying to hang on to territory. But what that means is that we as Christians are empowered and called by God to advance the kingdom by which the gates of hell cannot prevail. Meaning we are supposed to be kingdom advancers in whatever form that takes. If there is any holdout area where the enemy has control, we now have been empowered and authorized to go in and break it open and set people free. It's what we do. All right, so this is what we're going to lean into. I have shared back in parts 1 through 3 of the series kind of this whole idea of the kingdoms, how Satan got his kingdom idea and where how God's working his kingdom. So if you want to know a little bit more about that, you can always go back and listen to parts 1 through 3. But I do want to recap, and I'm trying to answer this question. It looks like Satan's in charge, but he's not. So how did that happen? This is what we're going to solve. So I'm going to be reading out of Matthew 4:8. Just it's the temptation story of Jesus. I'm only going to read the third of the three temptations. It says this: the devil took Jesus to a very high mountain and showed him all the kingdoms of the world and their glory. And he said to him, all these I will give you if you will fall down and worship me. Jesus said to him, begone, Satan, for it is written, you shall worship the Lord your God, and him only shall you serve. Then the devil left him, and behold, angels came and were ministering to him. Okay, here's what this means to me. 2,000 years ago, when Jesus showed up on this planet, Satan had very firm control over the world. He could literally say, look at all the kingdoms of the world. Yeah, I have control of those. You go, hold up, Pastor. You just said that Satan wasn't in charge, but now you're saying he has control. And my answer is, yep. Well, how does that work? Because there's a big difference between authority and control. God has always had the authority. King Jesus is always the authority. If you want to talk about who's in charge, it's the authority of Jesus Christ. Jesus is in charge. But who has the control? The control is handled by anyone that is willing to force their agenda. Who's forcing the agenda in the world today? Satan. Therefore, Satan has an awful lot of control, because control means pressing people to do something they may not even want to do. Satan has been the bully leader, running around in the world getting people to do what he wants them to do. That means he has practical control, but he's not the authority. So what happened? Jesus showed up and said, hi, I'm the real authority. Showed up and said, by the time I'm done, I am going to wreck your world. I am coming in and my kingdom will expand, and I'm going to so empower my followers that they can go wherever they need to go and you need to get out of their way. Now, we're going to study about how exactly that went down, but I do want us, anytime we're going to be talking about spiritual warfare, or we're going to be talking about dealing with the demonic, which I'm going to talk about in a moment, anytime we do that, we need to resettle back into who Jesus really is. There are too many of us that still have this bogus notion of who Jesus is. We think he is some pale white guy with blue eyes on TV. Are y'all following me? Like, someone needs to adjust the color on the set. You know what I'm saying? Like, what in the world is going on there? Okay, but here's the other thing that bothers me. Why is he always talking in a British accent? I find that very strange. He is not British, just pointing that out. But I guess in American television, anyone that speaks anything other than English is British. Okay, praise the Lord. Now, we always think about Jesus hanging on the cross as if that is the summation of all that he is, but we realize that is not true. Jesus is so much more than the suffering servant. He is also the mighty king. So in order to clear that up, Paul wrote to the church in Colossae a description of who Jesus was and who he is. Colossians 1:15, he is the image of the invisible God, the firstborn over all creation. For by Jesus all things were created, in heaven and on earth, visible and invisible, whether thrones or dominions or rulers or authorities, all things were created through Jesus and for Jesus. it skips on and says, in everything, Jesus is preeminent, the leader of all things, for in him, all the fullness of God was pleased to dwell. What's the point? Jesus is in charge. And if you are a son or daughter of God, you're on his team, and his team has power and authority to advance. Yeah? That is who we are. So how in the world did Jesus orchestrate it so that we could go out and have victory? Well, that actually picks up in Matthew 12, 22. Turn with me there, Matthew 12, 22. It's a story we referred to earlier in the series. I just want to recap it. Says, then a demon-oppressed man who was blind and mute was brought to Jesus, and he healed him so that the man spoke and saw. And all the people were amazed and said, can this be the Messiah, the son of David? But when the Pharisees or religious leaders who didn't like Jesus heard that, they said, it is only by Beelzebul, the prince of demons, the devil, that Jesus casts out demons. Knowing their thoughts, Jesus said to them, every kingdom divided against itself is laid waste, and no city or house divided against itself will stand. If Satan casts out Satan, he's divided against himself. How will his kingdom stand? Let me paraphrase. Jesus said, hey guys, that's stupid. All right, back to the story. Verse 27. He said, and if I cast out demons by the devil, by whom do your followers cast them out? They will be your judges. But if it is by the Spirit of God that I cast out demons, then the kingdom of God has come upon you. Or how can someone enter a strong man's house and plunder his goods unless he first binds the strong man? Then indeed he may plunder his house. So what is the point of this story? For whatever reason and however he did it, Jesus bound the enemy so that he doesn't get to have the same level of control over believers in this world. It means that we are empowered and authorized to go in advance. Amen? Amen. That is true. We as Christians are able to cast out that which is darkness, that light may come in and healing may remain. What's the point? To remove that which is evil so that worship can take root. Everything is for the glory of God. All right. The other thing that it seems to say is that in this conflict, the kingdom of God is pushing away or pushing out or backing up that which is of the devil. Now, this is where I'm saying this is what you and I are supposed to be doing. And this is where you go, hold up. Are you talking about demon stuff? Like, are you kidding me? Like, are you telling me that just because I'm a Christian now that I'm supposed to go out and do exorcisms, right? And I go, kinda. So let's talk about this. So many of us just don't really know how the whole demon thing works. So here you go. Here's five quick points on demonology. You ready? Here we go. 5 points on demonology. You're like, man, I avoided seminary for this very reason. Right? Well, hey, you went to the wrong church. Here we go. Number one, write these down. 5 quick facts on demons. Number one, demons are fallen spiritual beings. Demons are fallen spiritual beings. Now, what does that mean? Well, I don't know. What do you call angels? Well, I call them angels. All right. Well, do you mean cherubim, seraphim, warrior angels, messenger angels? What are you talking about? Well, I don't know. Those things. Okay, cool. So there's a whole unseen spiritual race out there that we refer to as angels. Well, if we're reading the Bible correctly, 1/3 of whatever that crew is decided to partner with a bad guy, and now they are called fallen angels. Now, once again, we need to clear up how Hollywood has distorted this stuff. Because here's basically how we picture it. Every angel is some buff dude wearing some type of sash, I don't know why, and some type of robe, right? And they can only fight with swords if they have anything at all. Now, when we talk about demons, oh, now they're all little creatures that look reptilian of some sort, and they're running about. Now, why in the world would that be the case? Are they not the exact same creatures? One is fallen and one is still hanging with the Lord. So why can Satan masquerade as an angel of light? Because he looks like an angel of light. There you go. So this whole business about we're going to allow Hollywood to tell us what's real in the Bible is silly. Yeah? So, once again, whatever is going on in that being, we just need to understand they are fallen, rebellious, heavenly beings. All right, that's number one. Number two, write this down. They follow their leader. I don't know how it's organized. I don't know why. I don't understand how the hierarchy works. And I will caution you, although I want to say that I am very new-ish to the realm of studying demonology and all that, there are some people that have been doing it their whole lives and they know more than I do. But I do want to caution you that an awful lot of what is said about demons is not always biblical. There's not a lot in the Bible that explains it, so everybody has to get the information from somewhere else. So I would just caution you on how much you're going to hardcore believe all the books that talk about how the demonic world works. A lot of that is guessing, okay? So having said that, I'm going to say I don't know much about how it's organized. What I do know is they all tend to work off one agenda. The agenda is what? To wreck what God likes. There you go. That's their big agenda. All right, number three. They know they lose. They know they lose. That's why they're so unsettled, because they know who Jesus really is. They know who Jesus is better than we know who Jesus is, and they freak out about it. Why? Because they're going to the abyss at some point. They're going to go into the lake of fire at some point. Whether it's way then or now really depends on whether you tick off Jesus. Does that make sense? So they're very clear on their theology. They've already read Revelation. They know how it all ends, right? And so they're very clear on that. Number four, they know who we are. They know who we are. Now, most human beings in the world are very easily manipulated. So the enemy can basically toy with whoever they want. Why? Because most beings are open doors. You can just kind of come and go as you wish. But then there's these problematic people called Christians. Now, these Christians are indwelt by the Holy Spirit, which means the Holy Spirit says, nope, you don't get to do whatever you want to do. I'm here, and this is my house. This is my kid. This is my territory. You understand what I'm saying? So when he is there, well, that makes a problem. So now, most demons would like to avoid you entirely. Why? Because at some point, if they get you agitated, then you start praying against them, and then it's going to cause a problem. So just keep a low profile and stay out of the way. But if they want to go after you for whatever reason, then they will do so, and I'll explain in a moment how that works. But let me explain this, and this is very important. The less we are aware of our true Christian identity, power, and authority, the less of a threat we are to them. So why do you think I focus on Christian identity so much at Bridgeway? Right? There's a bunch of reasons why. So let's write down number five. What's their job? They distract and disrupt. They distract and disrupt. Their desire is to render Christians inoperative, however, which means it could be attack, it could be temptation, it could be distraction, it could be whatever. The whole point is to get you off your game. Because if you're locked and loaded for Jesus, you're a problem. So for most of us, they'll try to just convince us they don't exist. For the rest of us, they're going to kind of steer around us. Very few will ever go head on unless they feel like they can bully you, right? And they operate a lot off bullying tactics, which is usually based on fear, okay? So I'm usually very cautious when I talk about the demon stuff to not have an air of fear about it, right? We don't need them to have more authority. Does that make sense? All right. So here's the key fact. The key fact is this. Theoretically, we as Christians have the power through the name of Jesus Christ, through the power in his blood, through the presence of the Holy Spirit in us, to command and direct the enemy. I said theoretically. Why? Because many of us are still not certain of our identity in Christ. Many of us are not connected tightly to the Holy Spirit, and so we're not seeing the effects of power and authority. That's why we're in this series, right? I want to remind you of who you are. Okay, so when we're going to deal with the demonic, and I'll tell you a story in a second, I want you to have two principles in mind. Number one, it's him, not you. What do I mean? I want you to picture any spiritual warfare, especially direct dealings with the demonic. I want you to picture it like this. You're going down the street in a very bad part of the city. There's a bunch of thugs that are harassing someone. And you walk up to them as a good citizen, and you say, hey, you guys, leave them alone. And they turn and look at you and go, are you kidding me? And then they look at who's behind you and they leave. What is my point? My point is we are not impressive. The Bible says that we are made lower than the angels. We're not all that big of a deal. But the one dwelling in us? Huge deal. So when they look at us, they always have to dart their eyes over to him. Like, oh, shoot, he's here, right? That makes them very, very worried. So whenever you're dealing with anything like that, remember, you're not coming in your own strength. You're coming in the name and power and presence of Jesus Christ, the King. That's how we do it.
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4: 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The Word. So excited that you are here and learning more about this God, because He is the one who gives us strength. He is the one that died on the cross and invited us to be part of His family. He is the one that said that we can fight the enemy in the authority and the name of Jesus. Not in our own strength, but in his strength and his authority. So when the enemy comes calling and you are feeling hopeless and helpless and unable to overcome whatever it is you're facing, just remember, you have the King of the universe fighting with you.
15: Paul is there in a jail cell waiting for whatever they're going to do to him. This is looking pretty bleak for Paul.
16: Pastor Brett Metter with an assuring word from the one who brings hope.
15: Now, we're going to see it's quite a drama. These guys that want to kill Paul, they're not going to be successful, and it's only because the Lord's going to intervene and the Lord gives them this word. The Lord shows up and stands right next to Paul and said, "Be of good cheer, Paul." I love when he says something like that, "Be of good cheer," he really has the power to back it up.
16: As the Apostle Paul sat in a Jerusalem jail waiting to see how the plot against him would unfold, he's visited by the Lord, who tells him to be of good cheer. But Pastor Brett Metter notes this isn't the first time Jesus offered these words of encouragement. As we look at the reasons we too find hope in today's word, despite what trials or trouble may come our way.
15: I heard an allegory, parable sort of story where the devil decided to have a garage sale. And the devil put out some of his favorite tools, put prices on them, and was going to sell them. And people came in to see the devil's tools. But there were a lot of treacherous implements. Like, he had the tool of hatred and envy, jealousy and deceit, the tool of lust and lying and pride and so on, all these tools. But setting apart from the rest of the tools was a tool on the side, and it was a well-worn tool, and it was the most expensive of all the tools. But nobody really knew what it was. So one of the customers looking said, "Hey, what's this tool?" And Satan said, "Oh, that tool is discouragement." And they asked, "Why do you have it priced so high?" And he said, "Because it's more useful than all the other tools. I can pry open and get inside a man's heart with that tool, even when I cannot get near him with the other tools. It's badly worn because I use it on almost everyone, since so few people know that it belongs to me." You know, the devil's price for the tool of discouragement was high because it's still being used. It's still his favorite tool, I think, in a lot of people. And he's using it on God's people. Do you ever find yourself discouraged? And if you're discouraged, do you ever think, "Oh, that's the devil"? See, there's a weird thing with discouragement where we kind of think, "I'm just discouraged because, man, things aren't going well for me and nobody likes me. Everybody hates me, you know, and we just get discouraged and we sort of put it on ourselves." But I believe that is one of the tools of Satan, that he likes to discourage. And, you know, this is something we see in the whole Bible. In the Old Testament, there's actual stories where it says that the children of Israel were discouraged along the way. And often when you see people discouraged in the stories of the Old Testament, it leads them to sinfulness. Did Paul the Apostle ever find himself discouraged? You know, it's funny because when I think of Paul, I've read about Paul all my life, but he's kind of one of the last guys in the Bible I kind of think of Mr. Discouragement, because he's the guy who's like always, "Let's go!" Remember what happened? We saw Agabus, the guy who gave a word of prophecy, and he tied himself up with Paul's belt, and he said, "The owner of this belt is going to be tied up like this in Jerusalem." And all the people said, "No," and they started weeping. "Oh, Paul, don't go to Jerusalem." And you remember what Paul said? Paul said, "I'm going to go to Jerusalem, and I don't even care if they tie me up. Even if I die, I'm willing to go to Jerusalem." Like, Paul, he was more of a Tigger, if you know what I mean, than an Eeyore. He was like, just, "Let's go, let's go, let's go. I don't care what's going to happen. I don't count my life dear to myself." And even when he was left dead outside of a city after being stoned with rocks, he gets up and walks back into the city and starts preaching. Like, this is Paul the Apostle. But was Paul prone to discouragement like the rest of us? I think the answer is yes. We have a bit of a hint of that here in our text. In Acts chapter 23, we start in verse 11. And I want to show you this. This is really something. Acts 23, 11. It says, "And the night following, the Lord stood by him and said, 'Be of good cheer, Paul. For as thou hast testified of me in Jerusalem, so must thou bear witness also at Rome.' And when it was day, certain of the Jews banded together and bound themselves under a curse," or maybe better translated, an oath, "saying that they would neither eat food or drink until they had killed Paul. And they were more than 40, which had made this conspiracy." What happens here? Well, if you remember, we left Paul where he left Caesarea and went into Jerusalem. And for like 10 seconds, he met some friendly people who said, "Oh, Paul, welcome home. We're glad to have you back. And Gentiles are being saved. Wonderful." That was happened for about 10 seconds. But then the other Jews in Jerusalem found out Paul was in town. And there was a riot. The city of Jerusalem went nuts because Paul was back. And they're like, "This guy is forsaking the law and he's letting these Gentiles in." And they freaked out. They wanted to kill him. The whole city went in a riot. Well, the Romans, who are supposed to keep the peace, and the Roman leaders will be in trouble if they don't keep the peace. So the Roman soldiers came and said, "What's going on here?" And they saw that Paul was sort of at the center of everything. And so they took Paul into custody, and there was people beating him and everything. He was in real trouble. But the Romans took him and chained him up and were hauling him off to be flogged with a scourge like Jesus is whipping. That was the plan. But Paul had this funny little ace up his sleeve. He was a Roman citizen, which was very odd. A little Jewish guy that was a Roman citizen. That was unusual. But Paul, as they're dragging him off and they tied him up already and they're dragging him off to be whipped, he said, "I am a Roman. I am a Roman." And they're like, and the Roman people, they freak out. Why did the Romans freak out? Because here's the deal. The Roman law was very clear at that time. If you were a Roman official and you bound, and especially if you flogged a Roman citizen without a fair trial, you could be put to death immediately. Like they would take you outside of the city and say, "This one tied up a Roman citizen," and kill him right on the spot. So that's why the Romans freak out when Paul says, "Don't you guys know I'm a Roman citizen?" And they're all like, "Oh," and they took Paul and they brought him to the Jewish Sanhedrin, the Pharisees, the Sadducees, the priests. And they said, "You deal with this guy. He's not our problem." The Romans handled Paul like a hot potato and said, "We don't want anything to do with this." So Paul then goes into the jail of the Sanhedrin, maybe the same place they incarcerated Jesus when Caiaphas put Jesus on trial. But Paul is there in Jerusalem, and that's where he is. We find him in our text here that evening, the night after, he's there in a jail cell waiting for whatever they're going to do to him. And so we find out the Lord gives him this word. The Lord shows up and stands right next to Paul. I love that language of this verse. The Lord stood next to Paul and said, "Be of good cheer, Paul." Now, meanwhile, more than 40 Jews said, "We will not eat or drink until Paul is dead." This is looking pretty bleak for Paul. Now, we're going to see it's quite a drama. These guys that want to kill Paul, they're going to go hungry and thirsty because they're not going to be successful. And it's only because the Lord's going to intervene. And the Lord has more for Paul to do. It's not Paul's time to die. And this is the word the Lord gives and says, "Paul, be of good cheer." One of the phrases I truly love in the Bible is "be of good cheer." Jesus uses this phrase over and over again. I wonder if Jesus had a reputation of, he's the guy always saying, "Be of good cheer." I love that Jesus, when he says something like that, "be of good cheer," he really has the power to back it up. I want to show you some stuff. You see, United States of America, we should be the happiest, cheerful people on the planet. We've got our houses and our cars and our wealth. We've got all the, you know, stuff that we need to be successful as a nation. But as it turns out, we are some of the most miserable, depressed, suicidal, medicated people on the planet. In all the you know, civilized world, the United States leads in depression, anxiety, and in suicide and other things. What are we doing wrong? You know, it's interesting how psychology today, which has really been the authority on the human psyche and the human soul, same word in the Greek, soul, psyche, the inner part of your mind and heart and emotions. The psychology has claimed to be the authority on that. And we've taken the Bible and said, "Well, the Bible's cute, but it's not really helping people." So over the years, a guy like me can walk up to a person who's struggling and I can say, "Be of good cheer. Jesus said this." And the response I get today by many people is, "You can't just tell somebody to cheer up. It's more complicated than that. There's serotonin level problems. And there's also a history we need to go and find out about their past. There's more to it. You can't just be that simple. Trust God and pray and read your Bible. That's so elementary." And that's been sort of laughed at and mocked now for about as long as we've been miserable as people in America. I'm just going to say, whatever we're doing right now, it's not working. It's not working. We are the worst in the world when it comes to the soul, the psychology, suicide, and what have you. Meanwhile, Jesus tells these people in the stories of the Bible, be of good cheer. And the world says, that's too simple. Can I show you why Jesus has the authority to say this? And I want to show you five places where Jesus said, be of good cheer. And he backs it up with power and reason of why you can be of good cheer. The first one that we're going to go to is in Matthew's gospel, Matthew chapter 9. Be of good cheer, your sins are forgiven, which speaks of pardon. In Matthew chapter 9, we have a story where Jesus first uses this beautiful phrase, be of good cheer. Matthew chapter 9, starting in verse 2. It says, and behold, they brought to Jesus a man sick of the palsy, lying on a bed. And Jesus, seeing their faith, he said unto the sick of the palsy, son, be of good cheer. Thy sins be forgiven thee. And behold, certain of the scribes said within themselves, this man blasphemeth. And Jesus, knowing their thoughts, said, wherefore think ye evil in your hearts? For whether it is easier to say, thy sins be forgiven thee, or to say, arise and walk, but that you may know that the Son of Man hath power on the earth to forgive sins, then he said to the sick of the palsy, arise, take up thy bed, and go into your house. And he arose and departed to his house. But when the multitude saw it, they marveled and glorified God, which had given such power unto men. The first time Jesus says, be of good cheer, I love this, it's when Jesus sees this poor sick guy, and he says, be of good cheer. The religious leaders flip out when Jesus says, your sins are forgiven thee. Now, why did they freak out? Because they believe that only God has the power to forgive sin. Is that correct? Yes, it is correct. The only thing, they missed the memo. Jesus is God. Jesus is God standing right before them. And he says, your sins are forgiven. He, yes, has the power to forgive sins. They say, blasphemy. Only God has the power to do that. And they were just wrong about that. But why did Jesus say, be of good cheer? Because you're going to walk again? Nope. Why did he say, be of good cheer? Because you have four friends that are faithful and carried you to Jesus? Nope. Why did Jesus say, dude, I want you to be of good cheer. Here's why. Your sins are forgiven thee. That's why Jesus says you can be of good cheer. Can I just say, if you're a Christian, if you've accepted Christ and repented of your sins, you can be of good cheer today. It's not just me saying, hey, dude, cheer up. It's actually you saying, I can be of good cheer, because guess what? If I'm a Christian, if I've confessed my sins before God, my sins are forgiven. If you have no other reason in this world to be happy today, that is a huge one. You say, well, why is that? Two reasons. One, because your conscience that drives you crazy, knowing you're a sinner and you've failed and you've made mistakes, that can bum you out. That's lifted up. And then secondly, and more importantly, if you're a person who's forgiven of your sins, you're going to heaven. This life on earth is but a vapor. It's just this short little blip on the screen. But for the rest of eternity, you get to go to heaven and be with our Lord and Savior and live in glory. So when Jesus says, be of good cheer, he's got huge, massive, real, powerful reason for you and me and for this guy to be of good cheer. Now, some of you struggle with this because you think, well, good for you, Brett, but you don't know how bad my sin is. And after I accepted Jesus and confessed my faith and repented of my sin, I sinned again and again and again. So it's a little more dubious for me. I don't know if I can be of good cheer because I still wrestle with sin. Can I just say, join the club. We're all that way. Even Paul the Apostle said, as an old-time saved Christian, I do the things I don't want to do and I don't do the things I do want to do. I find no good thing within me. But Paul is the one that says that we can know that our sins are forgiven. Listen, Christians, past, present, future, Jesus died for all your sins. And he died once for all sin. Have you guys ever heard preachers preach this sermon? You know, every time you sin, you're putting Jesus right back up there on the cross. You got to stop sinning because every time you do that, you're putting Jesus right back up on the cross. Now, that sounds really, you know, impressive. And you're like, oh, man, I'm such a loser. I'm putting, every time I do that, it's like I'm putting. Can I just say, that's not right teaching. Right teaching is Hebrews chapter 10, verse 10. It says that we are sanctified. That means set apart through the offering of the body of Jesus Christ once for all. What's all? All your sins for all people who accept and believe in Jesus. One time for all. 1 Peter 3:18, for Christ hath also once suffered for sin. The reason that's important, there's a million reasons I can say why that's so important, but one is the sins that you've committed, Jesus died for those. The sins you're committing right now, Brent, I'm in church. Oh, believe me, you're sinning. Whatever your sins are right now, he died for those sins. And the sins you're going to do on your way home from church, and the sins you're going to do 10 weeks from now, Christ died once for all. See, when you accept Jesus Christ, you're acknowledging your sinful condition. You're a sinner before God, but God says, I will deal with your sins and I will cleanse you from all unrighteousness. The Bible is clear on this. So you say, but what if my sins are worse than other people's? You know, some of you are people that are pretty amazing. Like the worst sins you do is you have a bad attitude sometimes or maybe told a white lie. Now, Paul would say, should we continue sinning and let grace abound? He says, God forbid. It's not a license to keep sinning, obviously. But when you fail, when you stumble in sin and you're repentant, man, the Lord died once for all. How big of a sin? What sins does he forgive? I'm reminded of what Jesus said. And by the way, this verse, everybody focuses on the last part of this verse, and I understand why it's important, but it's the first part. Ah. Makes me want to leap for joy. Wherefore, I say unto you, Jesus said, all manner of sin and blasphemy shall be forgiven unto men. Will you just pause right there for a second? Is that good news? All manner of sin, no matter how bad, you might be the worst person in this room. You might even be the worst person in the world. But if you repent of your sin and believe in Jesus Christ and accept him, your sin will be forgiven. I'm not saying the sin doesn't bring natural consequences with it. If you murdered your neighbor last week, you're probably going to do life in prison, maybe even the death penalty, depending on where you live. And that's part of the repercussion of sin. That's why it's bad. It messes you up and hurts you, and it's not good. But can God forgive you? All manner of sin and blasphemy shall be forgiven unto men. Now, the second part of this says, but the blasphemy against the Holy Ghost shall not be forgiven unto men. So there's one unpardonable sin, and that is the blasphemy of the Holy Ghost. Well, what is that? What's blasphemy of the Holy Spirit? Let me give you a quick nutshell on that. In Jesus' time, what happened is the religious leaders were saying, you're of the devil. We don't believe in you, and you, what you're doing these miracles by the devil's power. And Jesus said, that's what blasphemy of the Holy Spirit is. See, the Holy Spirit was working through Christ in a powerful way. It was obvious. And yet there were people that rejected Jesus and said he was from the devil. The unpardonable sin today is similar. We're not with Jesus and we're not accusing him of being of the devil. It doesn't happen that way. The unpardonable sin today is the state of continued unbelief, where the Holy Spirit currently, John 16:8 tells us, the Holy Spirit currently convicts us of sin and of righteousness and of judgment. In other words, the Holy Spirit is convicting all of humanity, saved or unsaved. You're a sinner and you need a savior. But to resist that conviction, that is to blaspheme, to speak against the Holy Spirit's conviction and willfully remain unrepentant, is to blaspheme the Holy Spirit. So in really just easy terms, if you say, I reject Jesus, I don't believe in Jesus saving me, I don't believe I'm that bad of a person, I'm a good person, and I don't need Jesus, you are in a condition of committing the blasphemy of the Holy Spirit. Now, there's still a chance for you to be saved if you repent and change. But if you die in that continued state of resistance, then you're committing the one sin that's unpardonable, and that is to reject Jesus Christ. Romans 6:23 says, for the wages of sin is death, but the gift of God is eternal life through Jesus Christ our Lord. That's just the math. Everyone's headed that way. Everybody's on the slippery slope of sin right into the fires of hell. But if you repent and you confess, Romans 10:9-10, if you confess with your mouth and believe in your heart the Lord Jesus, that God raised him up from the dead, it says you will be saved. He'll pluck you off the slippery slope and he'll save you. That's what a Christian is, by the way. It's not somebody who goes to church, pays money, signs up for a membership to this or that, or carries a Bible with a fake smile. That's not what a Christian is. A Christian is a person who says, I am a sinner and I repent before God and I accept the gift of salvation through Jesus Christ, that he is the only way. So when you have forgiveness of sin, we get to go to heaven and you don't any longer need to carry that guilty condemnation. I'm reminded of Romans 8:1. There's therefore now no condemnation to them which are in Christ Jesus, who walk not after the flesh, but after the Spirit. Sometimes some of you are unable to sort of move on and realize, man, I'm forgiven. And we have a memory. You remember your sins, even though God says, I have the power to not only forgive your sins, but I can forget your sins. Hebrews 10:17, the Lord says, and their sins and their iniquities will I remember no more. It's one of my favorite attributes of God that no human has. Humans can't forget stuff. Have you ever noticed how you forget stuff you want to remember? And the things you want to forget, you can't forget them? That's just human frailty. God has this thing in his ability to say, I'm going to take your sins and guess what? Delete. Forgiven and forgotten. Maybe even more fun is Psalm.

0: But if you and I say, let's walk east, and so we walk east and we just keep walking, how far do you go east before you start going west? Never. Infinity. You just keep going east and you're just going to keep going east. That's why the Bible says, as far as the east is from the west, that's how I'm going to remove your sins from you. The idea is infinity. The Lord removes your sins from you. Don't you love that? God says, I'm going to infinitely forgive. So I want to tell you, you might be, and I'm sorry for you if you're broken, depressed, have no money, if you're homeless, jobless, sick, dying, if you're going through hard things. But can I remind you, if you're a Christian, be of good cheer. Your sins are forgiven and you have a hope of heaven. If there's no other hope you have right now today, I'm going to tell you, that's just one of the most glorious things. If you know this truth, you can be of good cheer. You can have joy because Christ died for your sins. You have the hope of heaven.
1: Pastor Breadmetter, drawing from the Lord's reassuring words to the imprisoned Paul, a reminder that all things work together for good to them that love God and called according to his purpose. And there's even more encouragement to come next time on Today's Word. And Pastor Brett will join me here in just a moment to share some important advice, so I hope you'll stick around for that. But first, let me tell you a little bit more about Brett Metter. He's the senior pastor of Athey Creek Church, just outside of Portland, Oregon. Brett's been the pastor of Athey Creek for 30 years. 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All right, Pastor Brett is with me now. You know, with the busy world we live in, it's easy to find that you don't have a lot of time for some things. And a common problem many Christians seem to have is finding the time to read the Bible.
0: Yeah.
1: Brett, do you have some advice to help someone find time to read God's Word?
0: Sure, Kurt. I think one of the first things I'd say is don't let perfection keep you from consistency. You know, we sometimes think, well, if I can't read every day this week, then I am not going to read it at all. And so that's kind of a problem. If we can spend an hour reading, then maybe I should read. But if I can't spend an hour every day, and people give up, I think, but even just a few minutes a day with the Lord in the Word can really start to change your life. Jesus said in Matthew 4:4, man shall not live by bread alone, but by every word that proceeds out of the mouth of God. And so it's like our bodies, you know, we need daily food. Our souls need daily nourishment. So my advice, find a regular time. Usually morning time is great. Just set your alarm 5 minutes earlier and just even start with 5 minutes, maybe before work or during lunch or before bed, either way, but turn off all the distractions, read prayerfully and ask the Lord to speak to you. And it's better to thoughtfully read one chapter than hurriedly skim through 10. So that's why Psalm 119 verse 105 says, thy word is a lamp unto my feet and a light unto my path. And you'll really be amazed how God begins using his word to illuminate and guide decisions that you have and encourage your heart and build your faith. And so I think just a little bit every day will really be the key. Don't give up, and the Lord will use that in your life mightily.
1: I really love that advice, and it takes a bit of pressure off because I know it can be a bit intimidating for a lot of folks who think they have to read for 30 minutes or an hour a day. That's a good thing, but if you just start with 5 minutes a day, your Bible reading may just increase as you see God work in your life. Thank you, Pastor Brett, for more great encouragement. 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Well, next time, Pastor Brett will continue in Acts 23 as we find Paul in a difficult place facing an uncertain future. But in the middle of it all, Jesus remarkably came to Paul with some encouraging words. Today's Word with Pastor Brett Metter is an outreach of Athey Creek Church in West Lynn, Oregon.
2: 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Life is not always peaceful. Wars happen. Conflicts rage. Lives are lost. The news is inundated with updates. Issues are turned inside out, angle upon angle scrutinized. In the midst of opposition to war, we can all agree. We all long for an end to bombs dropping, for casualties to stop, and freedom for all. 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
3: In Isaiah 40, verse 31, we read, "But those who wait on the Lord," and I would say those who love the Lord, "shall renew their strength. They shall mount up with wings like eagles. They shall run and not be weary. They shall walk and not faint." So here's a verse that talks about the huge benefit it comes from loving Jesus. Jesus shall renew your strength if you love Him and walk with Him. He will cause you to mount up with wings like eagles. He will cause you to run and not be weary, walk and not faint. These are all the blessings and benefits that come from loving our Savior who loves us so much and helps us so much.
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8: 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Ephesians is a letter the Apostle Paul wrote to the Church of Ephesus, showing every believer who they really are in Christ. And here Paul reminds us that we've been bought back, redeemed, and fully forgiven through the blood of Jesus Christ. You see, God didn't just make us and then leave us to wander through this life alone and without purpose. He brings us back when we're lost, ransomed us from sin and from death, and canceled every debt we've ever owed. It is the good news that saves us and sustains us. So today, Pastor Jack tells us that through our Lord's redeeming love, the curse of the law has been lifted from our lives. Jesus took our place on the cross, paying the ultimate price so that we don't have to. His grace and forgiveness has truly set us free. Now, with his message called Our Great Redemption, Part 1, here's pastor and Bible teacher, Jack Hibbs.
9: First thing we're going to see tonight is what we have in him. We're going to ask some questions and hopefully have some answers, but we're going to hit a couple of points. Number one, what we have in him, what we have in Christ, what is it? Well, the first thing is, what we have in him is redemption. The word redemption in the Greek means to ransom in full. And I'll explain this in a moment, but to ransom in full, to cancel the obligations held against another. That's what it means. Redemption. To ransom in full. This is a great definition because it tells a story. To ransom means to buy back. You're not only redeemed, people. If you've given your heart to Jesus, you're not only going to heaven, but the fact of the matter is, it tells us a story in the very meaning of the word that God made you. You ran from Him in our sin. We were born alienated from Him. He not only made you, but He bought you again. He bought you back. Just like the gingerbread man story. Same story. You've heard it before. I don't need to even say it again. He not only made you, but He bought you in your fallen state. He ransomed in full. He didn't make payments on you. He didn't put money down on you. He made you and He ransomed you fully. He bought you back. That's good news. That is very good news. There are three realities produced by Christ's act of redemption. There's three realities produced by Christ's act of redemption. Jot this down. Number one, the repayment of sin's debt. You see, you and I, being sinners, needing redemption, we have always in our lives, though you want to admit it or not, though you think this might be a terrible thing to say, it's just kind of too bad. The fact is, we're sinners, and we needed redemption. And to complete the redemptive act, Jesus Christ came and paid the debt that you and I couldn't pay. You think your mortgage is nuts? You think that car payment is out of this world? We've missed it, you guys. We owed a debt in the spirit realm that you didn't really see its monthly statement and its bottom line loss at the end of the month because it's not on paper, it's not tangible, but you felt its pressure every day in your life. You felt the weight of sin on you until you came to Christ. That's why, again, new believers are so much fun to be around. They've been freed. And they experience that, and they walk in that liberty. But there's this thing of sin, and it's weighing on us, and the Bible says that the wages of sin is death. Sin literally pays out dividends, and the dividends it pays is death. It's a spiritual law. The book of Romans tells us there was no death in the world until sin entered the world. That's amazing. There was no death in the world biologically or spiritually until sin entered the world. But the first thing is that there's the repayment of sin's debt, 1 Corinthians 6:20. 1 Corinthians 6:20 says, "For you were bought at a price, therefore glorify God in your body and in your spirit, which are God's." You don't even have control over your body any longer, nor your spirit. It's yielded to Christ if you're a Christian. He bought you. He owns you. "Oh, Jesus, I think I'm going to do my thing." You can't do that. You've got to ask Him, "Lord, do I yield my body to this thing or to that thing? Do I yield my mind to this thing or to that thing?" He owns you. And I don't know how that grabs you. I like that. Brings me comfort. If He owns me, that means He's very much interested in me. He's vested in me something of great worth to Him. And He's not going to let me go. There's a lot on the line here. You may think you're not worth all that much, but He thinks you're worth something. I'll tell you that. And we'll see what that something is in a moment. The second thing concerning the three realities that Christ's redemption has provided us, the second one is here, is that there's the removing of the curse of the law against our life. The curse of the law has been removed. And you know what? I think on this single issue here, you and I struggle with this more than anything else in our Christian walk, and that is understanding that we've been freed from this curse of the law. The Lord's done some things in my life the last couple years, and I've really been enjoying the liberty that I have in the Lord. And with that liberty comes power, and it's fun, it's great. And I'm enjoying my Christian walk more than ever, though it's a difficult walk, and it's a tough time that you and I live in. But even still, I get bound up in times about this thing, about the law. Well, you know what? I just need to keep those Ten Commandments. Yeah, those things are holy and they're awesome and they're great. And if I could keep them, I'd keep them. But the moment I strive to keep the first one, I wind up getting arrogant because I've spent an hour and a half doing the thing that it says to do, and I'm going, "Hey, well, I'm doing pretty good." And then pride creeps in, and it blows out the whole rest of the thing. And you want to. Isn't it in your heart to do absolute perfection as a Christian? People make fun of that bumper sticker. Christians aren't perfect, just forgiven. Well, you know, that's true. Some people have viewed that as a cop-out, you know. Well, you know what? Not to the real Christian. It's a passion of your heart to walk holy before the Lord. But the beautiful thing, Galatians 3:13 says that Christ has redeemed us from the curse of the law. Now, is that a suggestion or is that an absolute statement? Christ has redeemed us from the curse of the law, Galatians 3:13, having become a curse for us. For it is written, "Cursed is everyone who hangs on a tree or on a cross." Jesus took our place. That's the very act of redemption. You and I were supposed to go to the cross and be crucified. How about this? Christ has redeemed us from the curse of the law, having become a curse for us. For cursed is everyone who sits in an electric chair. In our modern day culture, cursed is everyone who is strapped to a gurney and given the lethal injection. In Utah, cursed is everyone who stands against the wall and is fired upon by the firing squad. It's a shame. It's disgusting. You're a criminal. The awesome thing is Jesus steps in and says, "I'll take your place. I'm going to set you up here and I'll stand there and I'll take it." He not only made you, He ransomed you in this incredible act of redemption. In your ability or inability, and my inability to grasp it or not, does not change its power or its truth. Are we walking in that? Are we enjoying that? The third thing is this. What do we have in Him? The third thing in this three things that he's provided for us in his act of redemption is that he's released us from sin's control. This is a heavy verse. Romans 6:14. We've been released from the bonds of sin. Listen. For sin shall not have dominion over you, for you are not under the law, but under grace. You know what that means? It means that the demands of the law that it required of us, that you and I sometimes try to pull off, Jesus Christ comes in and he's met those demands. And not only that, but by the Holy Spirit being within us, he's given us the power to walk with him. But listen, because we are positionally set apart and made holy in Christ, the law no longer is our judge. We're like the commercial that says we answer to a higher authority. The grace and the truth of God. Do you remember when I told you guys about Paul's the hypothetical way that we described Paul's life, his new life in the Lord? You look at the book of Romans chapter 7 and Paul is talking about how the flesh, no matter how hard you try, just can't live a holy, perfect life. And then he gets to Romans chapter 8, verse 1, and he says, but thank God, he praises the Lord that there's no condemnation to those who are in Christ Jesus now. And what that translates to us today, and I've acted it out before, and maybe I ought to do it again. It means this, that Paul had a grip on his gospel that he presented to the people that he'd received from Christ. That if Paul was right in the middle of just, you know, the praise band is out maybe at Caesarea Philippi. The praise band's doing the thing. They're getting down just about the last song. And Paul's pacing back and forth, getting ready to deliver the message. There's thousands gathered around. And you know, Paul's just kind of behind the scenes. And Peter comes running by and steps right on Paul's toe and just crushes his toe. And Paul jumps up, grabs his toe and says, Peter, you big dumb fisherman! Can't you watch what you're doing, you jerk? Can't you tell I'm going to go out there and deliver a message from God in a moment? I'm God's apostle to the Gentiles. I've seen the risen Christ. And you just come stomping on my toe. You probably broke my foot, you big, dumb fisherman. And then Peter turning around, Paul looking at him, Paul putting his head down and says, you know what? Lord, forgive me. Peter, I am so sorry. I ask you to forgive me, brother. That was absolutely sin, what I just did. I absolutely failed the Lord and I failed you and it was a horrible witness. I ask you, Peter, to forgive me. Peter goes, man, you're forgiven. I do it all the time. And then Paul would say, Jesus, forgive me for my sin, my anger, my temper, Lord, please forgive me. And the Lord says, forgiven. Ek homologeo. Say the same thing. Say the same thing. Ek homologeo. Say the same thing. God says, you just sinned, Paul. Holy Spirit goes, right? You just sinned. Paul says, I've just sinned. And I ask you to forgive me, God. And you know what? Paul gave Peter a hug, and the curtain opened up, praise band, end of the song, Paul went out there and preached the message, and a zillion people got saved. And you and I have a hard time with that. Because the way you and I think, because of what Paul just did, he should have went out there, tripped on the electrical cords, fell on his face, and everybody get out of the stadium and leave, right? That's how we think. Why? Because he sinned, right? That's not what we're talking, that's not what the Bible talks about, that's not what we're talking about. Is that a license to sin? If you think that's a license to sin, and if you think that's what I'm promoting, you've missed the whole thing. Paul says, you know what, Peter? I reckon the old man dead. It was not I, the new man, who just sinned against you. It was the old man, that old carcass, Paul, Saul. And I own up to my sin, and I did wrong. But that guy, I'm going to reckon him crucified in Christ, dead and gone. But see, you and I want to flog ourselves for a couple of weeks and do penance until we feel like we've paid something so God will talk to us again. And that's a works-centered relationship. And it's an affront to the grace of God.
10: 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And now, let's get back to today's message. Once again, here's Pastor Jack.
9: We have been released from the power of sin. Sin shall not have dominion over you. Are you off on a tangent somewhere, people? Are you a Christian, somebody around here? You're off in this thing and you just can't get your feet out of the sin? You keep walking down. Listen, you don't think that you've got to live that kind of life. God's giving you the power to get out of it. Stop it. I can't stop it. I'm hooked. You think you're hooked. The enemy's singing you a song that you are hooked. Stand firm in Christ and say, I'm not going to go back to that place. I'm not going to go back to that guy. I'm not going to go back to that girl. I'm not going to do this, that, or the other. I'm turning around and I'm walking out on this thing. I'm going to follow the Lord. He's given you the power to do it. It doesn't say it's painless, but you and I, He's given the power to walk out on the sin that so does easily beset us if we let it. If we're messed up tonight, it's not God's fault. We've allowed it to happen, and He's provided the power for us to get out of it. We just need to do it. Let's keep going here quickly. It says, in Him we have redemption through His blood, the forgiveness. Not only should you underline the word redemption, but underline the word forgiveness. And just what does this mean? Well, obviously, it's the forgiveness of sins. By the way, this forgiveness of sins, the word sin right here is paratoma, and it means a side slip, a slipping up, a lapse, or a deviation from the course. Doesn't it sound gentle? A lapse or a deviation from the course. That doesn't sound so bad, does it? Well, it also says the unintentional error. Okay, that sounds still pretty gentle. And it means the willful transgression, an offense, a trespass. You know what a trespass is? You cross a line. The sign says, don't cross this line. And a trespasser goes, looks around left or the right, reads the sign, and crosses right over the fence. He gets shot with salt in his rear end, and then wants to sue the landowner, you know, for getting, you know, how it goes. He's a trespasser. He's lucky he didn't die. Sin is not only the unintentional crossing of the line. Hey, maybe the fence got knocked down and you went into somebody's private land. You've sinned. You've unintentionally erred. You didn't mean to, but you've sinned nonetheless. You're still breaking the guy's property line. That's not only sin, but so is the willful transgression and trespass to say, hey, I know this is somebody's private land. I'm going on it anyway. That's sin. We have forgiveness of our sins. The Bible says that all have sinned and come short of the glory of God. And I don't know what it is, but I'm getting addicted to watching the news at night, watching all these guys lie to me. It's kind of, and you can go, I got it. You know, you just hit that one key and it goes to 247. 742. 247. 4-7-2-4-7-7-4-2. And it's great. Do it real quick, and they're going, and they're just it's the only way you can understand what they're saying. They're all lying. It'd be great if they're standing there. Ah, this is what I'm going to do, and their nose starts to grow, and it turns into a tree and a bird land, you know, like Pinocchio's thing. And but it's just it's a lie. And yet, listen. It's always been a lie, and you're going to have to vote for the guy that lies the less, because the Bible says every man's a liar. And the Bible says we've all sinned. We all need forgiveness. And by how fast the clock is going tonight, maybe we should just stay on this point right here and we'll end. Do you guys remember in the book of Numbers, the children of Israel were complaining and moaning and grumbling, and then they're just cruising along out there in the wilderness, and then they turn on Moses. And they start chewing on him. And God, it's amazing. God and Moses, they were never in the same mood on the same day. Because one day, Monday, God says, "Stand, Moses, scoot over. I'm going to kill every one of them." And Moses says, don't do it, don't do it. Then Tuesday, Moses says, God, get out of my way. I'm going to kill every one of them. And God says, now Moses, calm down, calm down. It's a great thing. They were never thinking the same thing on the same day. So they're chewing on Moses, complaining and whining. And God says, Moses, look out. And it says that God sent fiery snakes, serpents, to bite the people and to start killing them because of disobedience. So then God says, you know what? Put a molten bronze brass serpent on a pole and raise it up in the air. And tell the people that if they look at the brazen serpent on a pole, that's where the medical, by the way, the medical institution got their sign for healing. A snake on a pole. Moses, tell them, if they look at the pole with the snake on the pole, the brass snake, brass stands for judgment in the scriptures. Snake, sin, Satan. Look on it, and they'll be made whole. They'll be healed from the snake bites if they just look. So tell them, okay, everybody look at the snake on the pole. You'll be made whole. Look. And they looked, and they got healed. And some didn't look, and they died. Can you imagine? Look, and you'll be made whole. Ah, it's stupid. Just look at it. You'll be made better. Look at the people around you. That's a stupid idea. You know, there's snakes hanging on his leg. Symbol of sin. Venom going through the body. Sin sick. Just look at the snake on the pole. That's the stupidest thing I've ever heard. And the guy croaks. He dies. What a dummy. They could have been forgiven. Colossians chapter 2, verse 11 says, and you... I don't know if it's verse 11, but it's Colossians 2. And you, being dead in your trespasses and in the uncircumcision of your flesh, he has made alive together with him. Oh, man, that's good. Having forgiven you all your trespasses, having wiped out the handwriting, listen, of requirements that was against us, which was contrary to us, and he has taken them out of the way, having nailed them to the cross. I'm going to read that one more time. Having forgiven you all trespasses, having wiped out the handwriting of requirements that were contrary to us. Every time you and I sinned before we came to Christ, somewhere in heaven, a record. Up, there he goes again. Another thing was written down. Every time you and I blew it, up, there he goes. And when we came to Christ, because what he did 2,000 years ago on the cross, a gigantic heavenly eraser went whoosh, and wiped it clean. Jesus took all of our wrong and took it to the cross and dealt with it there. Isn't that incredible?
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7: 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My name is Mike. That can sometimes be a challenging question because a lot of times, at least for me, I don't see God unless everything's going great. Because if God was involved, obviously I'd be getting everything I want when I want it, how I want it. But more and more I'm learning how oftentimes those challenging circumstances, those challenging moments, those challenging people, it's not a punishment. It's not anything like that. That is the opportunity. That is the mechanism that God is using to grow and mature you and draw you closer to Him.
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0: Good afternoon and welcome to the Narrow Path radio broadcast. My name is Steve Gregg and we're live for an hour each weekday afternoon taking your calls. If you have questions about the Bible or the Christian faith, maybe you disagree with the host and want to talk about that, we'd be glad to have you call us today. Right now our lines are full. It doesn't make sense to call right now, but I'll give you the number and you can call in a few minutes. And lines do open up all the time throughout the program. So have no fear. If you want to get on, you can't call right now, but you can probably soon and be able to be on the program. I suppose the only announcement I have is that tonight I'm speaking in a church in a little town called Temperance, Michigan, just very close to Toledo, Ohio. And that's all I have to announce. And then I'll be working from home after that again. So you can find out information about that if you happen to be in Toledo area. Go to our website, thenarrowpath.com, and there you will see it, many tabs. One tab says announcements. Scroll on down to tonight's date, which is October 8th, and you'll see where we're going to be. And if you want to join us, please do. We'd love to meet you. All right, we're going to go to the phones right now and talk to my old friend Sandy from San Jose, California. It's been a while since Sandy called. Hi, Sandy. Good to hear from you.
1: Yes, we're old friends, and I'm an old man, and I guess you are too, Steve. So anyway.
0: I think we're aging at a very similar speed.
1: Yeah. 1 second per second. That's right. That's right. Anyway. Hey, I had a question on the Reformers. I think I heard you say something about this some time ago, but I want to get a clarification. I think I heard you say that the Reformers moved more towards grace because the Catholic Church was very, you know, works-based, to a point where they went too far on the grace side, which has affected us today. But maybe I heard that wrong, Steve. That is my question.
0: You know, I don't think you can go too far on the grace side. I think you can simply misunderstand grace and turn it into license. And, of course, that's what Paul warned. Actually, Jude warned that there would be false teachers that would turn the grace of God into licentiousness. And that can happen. I mean, there are churches that emphasize grace in such a way as to indicate it doesn't matter what you do because you're just saved by grace. Now, that's not a holistic understanding of grace. And most Reformers, I don't think, went there. The Reformers emphasized grace, and they even call, you know, Calvinism, you know, we talk about the 5 points, they call that the doctrines of grace, actually. To me, it seems strange because I think a non-Calvinist view has much more emphasis on grace. But the Roman Catholic Church didn't have the emphasis that Luther, for example, saw in the Bible, where we're saved by grace, not by works. Now, the Catholic Church that he was raised in, and that he was actually a monk in the Catholic Church, had conditioned him to believe that we're saved mostly by good works, and that he never felt like he had done enough. He felt guilty all the time. He was tormented. Before he became a Christian as a monk, he was tormented by guilt and depression and things like that, because his understanding was you have to be kind of a perfect person to please God and to be saved. And of course, the Catholic Church does not deny grace and they don't deny faith, but they believe that along with faith and grace, there's certain works that have to be done. And there is, in fact, a teaching of Scripture that if you have the right kind of faith, you will do the right kind of works. But the problem is the Catholic Church had a whole bunch, sort of like Judaism, had a whole bunch of works that had nothing to do with being a good person. They were like religious rituals. And to follow those rituals, like, you know, I don't have a Catholic background, but many listeners do. If you go to the priest and you confess that you, you know, you did some kind of a sin, and they say, well, say 20 Hail Marys and 20 Our Fathers, and light this many candles, and you're pardoned, you know. And they got the impression mm-hmm. that there's all these religious kind of things to do. There's no virtue in lighting a candle, and there's, frankly, no virtue in rattling off the Lord's Prayer or Hail Mary. Obviously, if there was any value in a Hail Mary or, you know, it would be in actually sincerely praying it, but to say, oh, just do this 20 times, well, they're going to just do that without thinking. It's just a ritual. And, you know, Luther, I guess he felt he never had done enough rituals to really atone for his sins. So when he was teaching Romans at Wittenberg, Germany, in the university there, he saw that Paul said we're saved by grace and not by works. Now, of course, I don't think Luther realized this, but when Paul talked about not by works, he means by Jewish works. That is, the kind of things that the Jews did that Gentiles did not do, like circumcise and observe Sabbath and observe a festival calendar and to eat kosher foods. Those are the works that the Jews felt made them righteous. And Paul makes it clear in Romans 2 that that's the case. The Jews thought they were better than Gentiles because they, the Jews, unlike the Gentiles, were circumcised and kept these kind of rituals. And Paul says, yeah, well, you keep those rituals, but do you murder? Do you commit adultery? Do you steal? Implying that Jews sometimes do. Now, it might seem strange to us for some to think it's okay to murder or adultery or steal, commit adultery or steal, and still be okay with God, but that's because the Jews had come to think of their righteousness based on these religious things, not righteous things, not righteous living. And the Catholic Church has, at times in its history, certainly been that way too. I'm not trying to broad brush all Catholics, and I hope no one thinks I'm a Catholic basher. I don't think I am. But just objectively speaking, the Catholic Church emphasized, especially in the medieval times, doing these religious things, making donations and things like that in order to have your sins forgiven. And Luther just didn't think he'd ever done enough of that. So he discovered grace. We're saved by grace, not by these kinds of works. And that kind of became the thing that I can't say that Luther just denounced doing good works, but he didn't want that to be seen as part of what saves a person. And that's kind of what the Reformation started out with. And then, of course, Calvin developed, a generation later, Calvin developed Reformed theology and what he called the doctrines of grace, though it seems to me like the grace that Calvin defined is more narrow. You know, it's like atonement only for the elect, you know, instead of for everybody kind of thing. And so, Calvin, let's just put it, the Reformed Church emphasized the word grace and certain concepts of grace. But if I said they overdid it, I don't think I would say it that way, because I don't think you can I don't think you can take grace too seriously. I think it's a very central thing, but you can certainly misinterpret grace to be some kind of permission to get away with stuff because you're under grace, not works. And Paul addresses that very directly in Romans 6. He says, well, then shall we sin because we're under grace and not under the law? He says, of course not, absolutely not. So, you know, I think imbalance doesn't belong to the entire Reformed movement necessarily, but but some individuals, I mean, in many movements, including the Reformed, some individuals just go off the rails because they overemphasize something that's some aspect of grace or something that's to the exclusion of the whole teaching of the Bible about it.
1: And correct me if I'm wrong, I think the word faith means faith in and faithful to?
0: The word pistis
1: or something?
0: The Greek word pistis, which is translated as faith throughout the New Testament, much of the New Testament, is also translated faithfulness in some parts of it. And, there's at least three or five times in the New Testament that pistis is translated as faithfulness, because it means that. Mm-hmm. The Greek word actually didn't only mean faith in the sense that I believe, but also if I am a faith can mean that I'm believable. I'm faithful. You can trust me. And we use that a little bit. I mean, when we say, I did this in good faith, you know, it means I did it faith. I was faithful. I was honest. But we don't use faith that way very often now, but the Greek word has that meaning. And so when Paul said, the just shall live by faith, quoting from Habakkuk, it's interesting because in Habakkuk, in the Hebrew, it says the just shall live by his firmness or his faithfulness. The Hebrew word does not mean faith, but the Septuagint translators translated Habakkuk into Greek long before Paul came along, or Jesus, they use the word pistis to translate emunah. I think emunah, if I'm not mistaken, was the Hebrew word. But in any case, the word that meant faithfulness in Hebrew, they use the word pistis to translate, which means that, I mean, these were Greek-speaking people. They knew that the word pistis also could do double duty for faithfulness. And so we usually translate it faith, but we have to realize it had the idea of a faithful relationship between two parties where they can trust each other. And so really, in the Hebrew, it said the just shall live by his faithfulness. Yeah.
1: So just to finish up, and I'll go, let go another call. Have we swung too much then in the modern church to faith in God versus faithfulness to God? Anything,
0: probably.
1: Any connection there?
0: Yeah, probably. That's a good point. Yeah, I mean, because of the Reformation and its emphasis on faith and not works, many Protestants, I'm not going to say all Protestants, but many Protestants have just come to think that, well, being saved just has to do with what you believe, just has to do with believing the right things. And then more and more, what you believe has been defined as the right theological points, the right doctrines. And it's no longer a matter of being faithful to God. It's a matter of having belief in the right concepts, you know, so that Christianity becomes a conceptual thing rather than a relationship thing with God. And so people are considered to be good Christians if their opinions about these doctrines are correct. And in many cases, it's not even considered whether they're living a righteous life or not. And I think that is a real weakness.
1: Right.
0: Modern Protestantism in many sectors.
1: Thank you, Steve. By the way, I use ChatGPT to answer questions you would answer, and it's usually pretty close. So
0: it's
1: you're
0: funny,
1: there,
0: I,
1: man.
0: I taught last night to a group, and there's a woman there who, a Christian woman who had never heard me before. She came with her family members who knew of me, and at the end she said, It's like ChatGPT answering Bible questions when we ask you, you know. So you said something like that.
1: I put in your name. I always go Steve Gregg, Narrow Path, and it's pretty close. So anyway, but you're the backbone of that. You're feeding it, you know. So
0: I hope I appreciate
1: your ministry, and I do listen.
0: I hope I'm feeding it the information about me that it gives. Yeah.
1: Well, your opinions, right?
0: Yeah.
1: You know?
0: Sandy.
1: Okay. God bless, Steve.
0: Thanks for calling, brother. Good talking to you. All right. Let's talk to Eric from Midland, Michigan. Hi, Eric. Welcome.
2: Hi. Thanks, Steve. How are you doing?
0: I'm well, thanks.
2: Yeah, so I got more of an advice question. So I've watched a ton of your debates and things like that for the people that advocate for Israel and Jewish people and the contending promises that need to be fulfilled. I got away a dispensational Bible study earlier this year, and to you and a couple other guys have come out of that and fully agree on more covenantal theology. And I guess my question for the advice is what is the hang-up that these people get stuck on about the Jews needing something else that God hasn't given them yet? And it almost comes down to a fanatical point, because, you know, these guys will make a statement like, oh, are we going to nuke Iran? And I'm like, well, I guess God's done making Christians in Iran, you know, and then, you know, yeah. Hey, are we going to nuke Iran? I'm like, well, let's pray for the Christians around the world. Like,
0: there's a big Christian revival in Iran, actually.
2: So if we nuke it, I guess God's done.
0: Right. Well, you said, what is it that they think the Jews need that they don't have yet? You mean what is it that they think is unfulfilled in prophecy for them that yet has to happen? Is that what you're asking?
2: Right. So, yeah, I've kind of played the devil's advocate, being the partial preterist in this dispensational, because I just not make waves and do that. I kind of throw out the viewpoint and, you know, hey, the remnant
0: Let me answer if I can. We got a lot of people waiting. Well, I think that the dispensational view about Israel is that although God has brought them back into the land as a nation, there are still things that have not been fulfilled that are supposed to happen when they are in the nation. Among those things would be all the boundaries of Israel are not exactly the same today as they were promised to Abraham, they would say. And so that has to happen. And if it, and of course, when they talk about, you know, they're kind of looking forward to nuking Iran or something like that, that must be simply because Iran is committed to wiping out Israel, and they figure, well, you know, that can't happen, you know, so maybe God will protect Israel and let all these things happen that are supposed to happen by us nuking Iran. They're probably thinking along those lines. Of course, they also believe that it remains for the Jews to come to Christ, which most of the Jews have not done. So, I mean, these are the things that they would think are prophesied and that have not yet happened. And as far as why dispensationalists might be kind of gleefully anticipating us nuking Iran, that's kind of the thing that we need to look at dispensationalism about. It's not just a theory. It's not just a theology. It actually inspires a certain geopolitical agenda, which would include protecting Israel and maybe nuking the people who are threatening Israel. Now, the Bible certainly doesn't say anything about Iran being nuked, and so for us to do that would not fulfill any prophecy. But then I don't believe that Israel coming back together as a nation has fulfilled any prophecy either. Now, of course, the dispensationalists think that all those prophecies, which were fulfilled in 539 BC when Israel came back from all the nations when God brought them back, they think those are prophecies happening today. And I don't, because they were fulfilled before. So I'm in a different camp, of course, as you know. But you seem to be asking, what do they think remains for Israel? And I know, because I once was a dispensationalist, that what they would think is Israel still needs to get, hegemony over all the land that they were once promised.

0: assume that this is somehow fulfilling Bible prophecy. I don't think it is. And it sounds like you don't either, that you're just asking why they think the way they do.
1: Nope. Yeah, I'm partial preterist. I've kind of fallen in line coming out of that dispensationalist. And I guess I was kind of asking, too, for a shortcut, I guess. I don't know if there's something I can get into them to... Because, you know, it's like if you're against Israel, you're on the wrong side of God. And I'm like, well, if you're in Christ, if you're in Christ, how are you on the wrong side of God? I don't understand.
0: Well, yeah, exactly. I have a lecture series on my website called What Are We to Make of Israel? And it's a very comprehensive theology of Israel from the Old and New Testament, just showing what the Bible teaches, quite a few lectures. But one or two of the lectures are about the modern state of Israel and addresses these particular points. So you talk about looking for a shortcut. The only shortcut I can offer people is my own lectures on these subjects, because in a single lecture I cover an awful lot of ground. So if you go to thenarrowpath.com and look under topical lectures, there's a series called What Are We to Make of Israel? And that would be, you can tell by the names of the lectures that are listed which ones might be directly relevant to these questions. All right, let's talk to Daniel from New Rochelle, New York. Hi, Daniel. Welcome.
2: Hey, Steve. How are you today?
0: Good.
2: Yeah, Steve. I want to ask you, what exactly does the verse in the Bible, he who humbles himself will be exalted, and he who exalts himself will be humbled, actually mean?
0: Well, you know, I think it means that in God's dealings, God will humble the proud and he'll exalt the humble. So, in other words, I'm not sure. It sounds kind of self-explanatory. I'm not sure what you're looking for more in it. But if you're wondering whether God is just predicting that in the course of time, the natural course of events will be to elevate the humble or whatever, I don't think he's suggesting that. It says God gives grace to the humble. He resists the proud. So it's obviously talking about God's dealing with people, not just the course of events in life. I mean, you know, we all know the expression from Solomon, pride goes before destruction and a haughty spirit before a fall. Usually paraphrased, pride goes before a fall. And maybe people just think that that's because proud people slip up, they're overconfident, they collapse. And that's just the way of the world. That's just the way things go. But, of course, the Bible's saying, no, this is God's providence in the situation. God resists proud people, and that's why they fall. And he gives grace to the humble, and that's why they're elevated. But we have to also remember this, that the elevation of the humble and even the fall of the prideful may not happen in this lifetime. Because, I mean, Jesus himself humbled himself, and he was not elevated until after he died. But now God has given him a name above every name and elevated him to the highest place after his lifetime on earth. So, you know, the same may be true of us. So that's what those statements mean in the scripture. And that statement, or something very much like it, is found a number of times in Proverbs. And, of course, it's found in James. It's found in 1 Peter. So it's a major teaching. And Jesus taught it with some illustrations, like when you go to a feast, don't take the highest seats. Someone better than you may come, and you'll have to be embarrassed in front of everybody. And they say, oh, sorry, give that seat up to this guy who's better than you. He says, take the lowest seats, and then they might elevate you. So it's kind of a principle, even appearing in Jesus' parables, but it's stated as such in James and in 1 Peter as well.
2: Okay.
0: Thank you, brother. Let's see, David in El Paso, Texas. Welcome. Oops, I hit the button, but the wrong one. Sorry, there you go. Hi, David.
3: Oh, can you hear me?
0: Yes, go ahead.
3: Okay. Yeah, Catholics hold to works and sacraments. Eastern Orthodox, you know, hold to theosis. And yes. One more. One-ish Pentecostals reject the Trinity for a modalist view of Christ. Yet all three affirm the resurrection. Do you consider them genuine brothers and sisters in Christ? And where do you draw the line between disagreement and heresy?
0: Right. Well, where I would draw the line is wherever God draws it. And that doesn't mean I have God's thoughts. It means I let God draw the line, and I'll go with him. I don't know where he draws the line in many cases, because he knows hearts and we don't. And Paul says in Romans, uh, excuse me, 1 Corinthians 4:5.

0: And he says, therefore, judge nothing before the time when the Lord will return, and he'll judge, you know, he'll reveal the secrets of people's hearts, and then everyone will receive his praise from God. So we're not even allowed to judge that kind of thing. Now, if somebody denies Christ or hates Christ, we know they're not saved. But if somebody says, yeah, I believe Jesus is, you know, the Son of God, he's the Messiah, he died for our sins, he rose from the dead, and then on everything else they disagree with what we think is right, the next thing to look at, well, how are they living their lives? They profess to know Christ. Do they live like they know him? Do they obey him? Are they living a life pleasing to God? That would be the issue. In other words, it's not a matter of what rituals they embrace or even what theology they embrace on a lot of different things. It's whether Jesus is their Lord, whether they're living for Jesus. Now, people can be very religious and can observe rituals in the Catholic or the Orthodox Church, or for that matter, in Protestant churches, and still not be following Christ at all. People can believe in Jesus, that he died and rose again, and never become his followers. The devil believes those things, and he doesn't follow Christ. And James points that out, that the only faith that saves is not just believing certain propositions to be true. The faith that saves you is that which changes you and makes you live differently. And if you don't have any works coming out of it, it's not really a faith that matters to God. So, you know, I'm not going to judge. I mean, I have to say, I have very large differences from Roman Catholics and Orthodox on some points, and with many Protestants on many things. But it's not my place to decide that they're not Christians. As far as I know, if somebody comes to Christ, he will in no wise cast them out. And whom he receives, I have no competence to reject and to condemn. So I don't draw the line in the case of most people. If I see somebody who confesses to know Christ and they confess the correct doctrines about Christ and they obey Christ, as far as I know, they're as much a Christian as I am, even if they disagree on other points. So that's how I approach that whole thing. You know, when people are always trying to say, where's the line theologically that where a person, if they cross that line, they're not saved anymore? Well, I would say if they deny Christ, that's a theological position that they can't be saved. If they don't deny Christ, if they confess Christ and they follow him, then I don't know of any other theological lines that God sets in the sand. People could be wrong about an awful lot of things, but if they're true followers of Christ, being wrong isn't going to condemn them. At least not in my mind, because I don't think it does in God's. But, of course, a lot of people have trouble with that kind of liberty. But, nonetheless, that's what I believe the Bible teaches. Thank you for your call. I need to take a break, but we're going to come back for another half hour, so don't go away. We have some lines open now, which we didn't at the beginning of the program. If you want to join us in the second half hour, you can call me at 844-484-5737. That's 844-484-5737. 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I'll be back in 30 seconds. Stay tuned.
1: The Narrow Path is one feature of the teaching ministry of Steve Gregg. Steve's philosophy of teaching is to educate, not indoctrinate, his listeners. He believes that Christians should learn to think for themselves about the Bible and not be dependent on him or any other teacher for their convictions. We hope to teach Christians how to think, not what to think, about the Bible.

0: 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My name is Steve Gregg, and we're live for another half hour, taking your calls. If you have questions about the Bible or the Christian faith, you want to call to express disagreement and express an alternate viewpoint from the host, feel free. That's kosher here. You can call me at this number, 844-484-5737. That's 844-484-5737. And our lines have just filled up just now, so wait a few minutes anyway before you try that number again. All right, we're going to talk next to Rez from the Bay Area in California. Hi, Rez.
1: Hey, Steve. How you doing? Thanks for taking my call.
0: Sure.
1: Steve, I had an opinion question that I wanted your opinion on. Where do you see the state of Christianity 5 years from now? Because I'm seeing a lot more people now doing what's called deconstruction. More people and my opinion is that the churches have kind of done a bad job. A lot of these people are leaving because of the eternal torment teachings and just the ideas about God that don't make sense to them. I don't think they're leaving Jesus, the idea of Jesus, but they're leaving the ideas that they've been fed.
0: Well, that's possible. I mean, I don't know these people personally. I do know people who've deconstructed completely and have denied Christ. I've read books by these people, and I've seen their videos on YouTube. They've totally deconverted, not just deconstructed their faith, but they've deconverted. What's the difference? Well, deconverting means you apostatize. You just give up on the faith. You cease to be a Christian. Deconstruction means you've inherited or developed in previous times a kind of Christianity based on a certain structure of thinking, which was fed to you by maybe a denomination or by a whole movement, like American evangelicalism or something like that. And you're having questions about some of those things. You mentioned the doctrine of eternal conscious torment. That's one of the things that a lot of younger Christians, who we might say are deconstructing, they're wondering, is that really what the Bible teaches? Some of them are moving to one of the alternative views of hell. Now, the Bible doesn't define Christianity as having the right view of hell, certainly. Therefore, you know, that's not a move away from Christ if what they're trying to do is understand more accurately what Christ teaches. And even if they make a wrong decision there, they won't be the first Christian to have done so, and it doesn't condemn them. Now, that doesn't mean we have freedom to just kind of, you know, cast doubt on everything we believe, because if we do that, we'll simply become gratuitously skeptical beyond the point of reasonableness. I think being skeptical about even what we've learned from men, but which we don't think we find clearly taught in the Bible, is an okay thing. I mean, that's, you know, those who are Protestants appreciate the fact that Luther did that. Luther, he had some problems with some doctrines based on not seeing them that way in the Bible. And he certainly deconstructed his Catholicism. And there are Christians who have been, say, you know, American evangelicals, maybe non-denominational, maybe Baptist, maybe something like that, anything. And there's things they were taught that they say, I'm not so sure that's what Jesus taught. I'm not so sure that's what the Bible taught. And they look into it and they decide, indeed, that some of the things they've been taught in the structure that they were brought up in need to be revised or abandoned. Now, this is deconstructing their religious system that they were raised with or that they were taught, and trying to move toward a purer understanding of Christ and what he teaches. And those people could easily be said to be deconstructing. They're not deconverting. They're not unchristianizing themselves. They're simply trying to become more accurate and more pure Christians if they can, without all the trappings of stuff that may be human tradition. So when you say you think they're still just trying to follow Jesus, certainly there are people who that is the case. But here's the thing. Once they've decided that this popular doctrine is not true, And maybe another popular doctrine is not true. They begin to think, well, maybe none of these popular doctrines are true. And they sometimes want to go down to the bare bones and just say, I just believe in Jesus. I don't believe in anything else. Well, I think that believing in Jesus alone is what saves. But if you don't believe anything else that's true, you're not going to know what God wants you to know about things. So I think that once you've kind of rejected one of the traditional doctrines that you've been taught, and maybe a second or a third, and believe me, I've gone through that, but I never thought of myself as deconstructing. I'm just growing in my understanding of Scripture. But there are people who don't see it as a growth. They see it as an abandonment. Okay, I'm abandoning evangelicalism because of this doctrine I don't believe in, or that one. That is, I think, a direction that I would not encourage, and I think it could be dangerous. Once you've decided that you're going to be highly skeptical of everything you ever learned, you may be hyper-skeptical. You may eventually get a place where there's not much of what you learned that you believe in, some of which you may discard, or at least find difficult to adhere to any longer, maybe the things that are more or less essential. And I think that can happen. There's a lot of younger preachers and theologians and Christians who say they're deconstructing, and maybe the distance they've gone is a safe distance. Maybe they've given up some traditions, but they're still within the fold of Christian reality and truth. But if they just say, well, I'm just going to keep going here, and or they don't know how to stop, and they just adopt an attitude of absolute skepticism, well, you eventually get to a place where you can't really hold firmly a belief in anything. And I think the devil would exploit that in them. And I think some of them definitely do start out deconstructing, end up deconverting, and end up dying lost. So that'd be my assessment. Now, of course, I'm speaking in general, because everyone who would describe himself as deconstructing might be at a different point, and what they refer to as deconstructing might refer to a different point than somebody else who's deconstructing. If somebody says, I'm deconstructing because I don't think I believe in the pre-trib rapture anymore, and I was always taught that, well, obviously I don't feel they've moved into anything dangerous at all. But if they say, I'm deconstructing, I'm not sure that Jesus really is the Son of God, well, then I think they've gone overboard. So, you know, to my mind, I feel like a healthy skepticism is important for everybody, because the Bible says, believe not every spirit, but test the spirits, whether they're of God. And we see that when the Bereans heard Paul speak, they heard some new stuff they hadn't heard as in the synagogue before. It says they heard him, and then they searched the Scriptures to see if these things were true, and therefore, it says, many believed. Notice they believed because they searched the Scriptures. They moved in the direction of Scripture, not away from it. And so if someone says, I'm deconstructing, I want to know, are you deconstructing from, you know, things that you have found are not scriptural, therefore you can't affirm them anymore? Or are you deconstructing from adherence to Scripture altogether? And I have seen people who are doing that very thing. And that, I think, that's not a good thing. Thanks for bringing that up, Rez. I appreciate you doing that. Let's talk to, next caller is Yvonne in Denver, Colorado. Welcome to The Narrow Path, Yvonne. Or Yvonne.
2: Hi. Steve, thank you for everything that you do for free for everyone. I'm calling because I want to know if you know scripture that would be against, I believe, the theological theory for many years, and that is that from the time, Revelation 6, so when John sees Christ as the Lamb ascended back into heaven and he begins opening the seal, if you consider only the world events from that moment forward that he would have ascended back into heaven, the theory is that he did begin opening the seals, and they overlap and, never close, but they're open and overlap, and then putting us someplace in, like, the fifth seal. Is that
0: so? Wait, they overlap what? They overlap each other?
2: Yeah.
0: You mean you're talking about the four horsemen who appear after the first four seals are broken, that they might actually be on the scene simultaneously?
2: Yes.
0: Yeah, well, I don't see any reason not to think that. I mean, the first, I think it is a sequence of things, but by the time the second one comes or the third one, it doesn't mean the first one and the second one have totally vanished. The first seal, I believe, represents conquest, you know, and I believe it's talked about the Roman conquest, the Roman invasion. And I personally would place it at 66 AD to when the Romans came to put down the Jewish rebellion there. Other people obviously would make different identifications, and they're welcome to do so. But then you've got the red horse represents war, taking peace from the land, which I think means brothers killing brothers. And that happened, of course, after the Romans invaded. The Jewish towns began to fight against each other, too. And so it's like civil war. And then you've got the black horse, which seems to be famine, or at least shortage of food. That happened during the wartime. You know, that, it's also a result of it. And finally, you've got the green horse. The green horse is, you know, death and Hades following, and, a third of mankind killed through these means. Obviously, one seems to come upon the next, and maybe as a consequence of the previous one, but that doesn't mean the previous ones have disappeared. You know, there's still war going on, perhaps, while the famine is there. I don't know, but that's I would see they could overlap some. I'm not sure if that's what you're asking.
2: Well, and also thinking that they have already been opened. There's a lot of theory that, you know, that's someplace in the future, that the four horsemen of the apocalypse haven't been let loose.
0: Right.
2: What's your thought?
0: Right, I agree. I believe that's in the past. Yeah, I believe it's talking about the past in the Roman invasion of the Jews.
2: Do you think that we're any place in the middle of the seals?
0: No, I personally don't. I think the seven seals represent things that happened prior to AD 70. And the seventh seal seems to release the seven trumpets. And I personally think that the first six trumpets also are about the Jewish war in the first century. Though, for reasons I can't explain now because of the time it would take to do so, but I do in my lectures on Revelation, I believe the seventh trumpet was delayed and is actually going to be the second coming of Christ. Now, to those who don't know why I think that, that might seem very arbitrary. And frankly, I just have to live with the fact that people mistakenly think I'm doing that arbitrarily. Or even if they knew my reasons, they might be persuaded, but they don't have to. I don't have to have anyone agree with me to be happy. I'm happy whether people agree with me or not. But that's my understanding. I think the seventh trumpet has not happened yet, but I think all the seals and the first six trumpets did. Thank you for your call. Let's see. We're going to talk next to Carrington in Atlanta, Georgia. Hi, Carrington. Welcome.
3: Hi. Thank you for taking my call. Just a quick question. I watched the conversation between a Trinitarian and Unitarians, and one of the verses they brought up was Colossians 1:15 through 18. And one of the things that they were saying is when it talks about he, Jesus, is the image of the invisible God, that doesn't necessarily mean that Jesus is God, it's just that he was created in the image, and like because he was the firstborn of all creation, they used that, by they I mean the Unitarians, used it as if he was born first and then all of creation came after that.
0: Right.
3: My question is, what would you say in that debate, I guess?
0: Well, when it says Jesus, the image of the invisible God, and they say, well, that means he's not God. He's just the image of God. Well, okay, that's fine, because we have to realize that Jesus, though he is God, and that's why he's the image of the invisible God, he's also man. God is invisible. No one has seen God and couldn't tell you what he looks like until they see Jesus, because that's how God looks when he becomes a man. And so John says, the Word became flesh and we beheld. That means we saw his glory, but it wasn't the direct glory of God, you know, like Moses wanted to see, and God told him no one could see that and live. But John said, we saw his glory. It was the glory as of an only begotten son of a father. That is, the likeness that a son bears to his father is like what we saw. Jesus bore likeness to his father. And in that we saw glory. It wasn't the unveiled glory of the Father, but it was enough. He was an accurate image. The visible Jesus walking around with skin and bones and things like that, he was visible and therefore an image. I mean, we're all in the image of God in a sense, but in a unique sense. Jesus was the perfect image of God. But that's because he was God in a human form. I'm not. I was made in the image of God, so were you. But I'm not a perfect image of God. I'm flawed, and I'm only human. Jesus was perfect as image of God because he was God's own self-manifestation in a human body, in a human form. That's what I believe. And that doesn't make him less God. It means God, Jesus isn't less God because of this. God is more than merely God. He's God and man now in Jesus. He takes on something additional to what he was when he takes on human flesh and human nature. But that doesn't make him less God. It doesn't diminish him to become human. But it's a new aspect of his experience to become also a human being. Now, when it says Jesus is the firstborn of all creation, not only Unitarians, but I mean Jehovah's Witnesses, a lot of people say, that proves he was not eternal. He was born, and the firstborn of all creation means that he's the first created. He's the first one that belongs to the class of the creation, and therefore he's part of the creation, not the creator. Now, this can't be Paul's meaning because he's already said that through Jesus all things were created. Through him all things were created in the same passage. And John says the same thing in John chapter 1. Now, if all things were created, and especially in John 1, it says, and without him was not anything made that was made. Okay, well, everything that was created was made with him, by him, through him, or whatever. That means he's not one of the created things because he wouldn't be made by himself. He made the created things, or the created things were made through him, but that means he existed before there were any created things. Now, what Jehovah's Witnesses has done with their Bible, they stick in a word that Paul didn't use because they don't want it to say what it says. They say, by him, all other things were created. They put in the word other, implying that he is a created thing, and then God used him to create all the other created things, implying that he was one of the created things himself. Now, Paul didn't say that. Paul said all created things were created through him, which means if something's done through him, he had to be there before that something was done. And so he can't be part of the creation. Now, the beginning of the creation of God, or he's called the beginning of the creation of God in actually Revelation, which is also, they bring that up. But in Colossians, it says he's the firstborn of all creation. It's not saying that he's part of the creation, just the first of them, which is what they're trying to say. I believe, and this is not even what most Trinitarians say, but I believe it anyway, and I'm Trinitarian. I believe he's saying that Jesus is the first of the creation to be reborn. He's the firstborn from the dead. The Bible refers to him as the firstborn of the from the dead. Jesus refers to himself that way in Revelation chapter 1, and Paul in this same chapter, Colossians, just three verses later, in verse 18, says that Jesus is the firstborn from the dead. So, firstborn from the dead means he came into the new creation through resurrection before any other part of the creation did. But the rest of the creation will too. Paul has said that in Romans 8. He said the whole of creation is going to be renovated. It's going to be delivered from the bondage of decay. That is from the effects of the curse. And to experience the glory of the sons of God. So, not only are we going to be glorified in resurrection, the whole universe is going to be glorified in resurrection. So the whole creation is going to have, as it were, this kind of a birth into the new creation. But Christ is the first of all the creation to do so. He's the firstborn into that reality of all creation, which will also afterwards. Now, most evangelicals would say something different than what I just said. They'll say firstborn just means ruler, because the firstborn of a family, generally speaking, had the most authority in the family over the other sons. So in saying that Jesus is the firstborn, the New King James even changes the wording. I'm not happy that they do, although I use the New King James. they change it to he's the firstborn over all creation, where they're using the words firstborn to mean something like ruler. He's the ruler over all creation. Though Paul doesn't say he's the firstborn over all creation, he says he's the firstborn of creation. And the reason the New King James changes it is to discourage people like Jehovah's Witnesses from saying he's a creation. But I think even they are missing the point. Paul is referring to Jesus' resurrection and his glorification. He's the firstborn from the dead. And in that respect, he's the first of the whole creation that will also experience glorification at the coming of Christ. And that's what I think he's saying. So there's no reference here to him having his origins being a created being. At least I have never been able to see it that way, and I don't currently either. All right. I appreciate your call. Let's see who's been waiting longest here. Looks like Jacob from Laverne, California. Jacob, welcome.
4: Hi, Steve.
0: Hi.
4: So my question is, when is sin merely a stumble? And when is it a fall, meaning that you're not truly repentant and that you're not saved, even if you thought you were?
0: Well, I believe that stumbling and falling are terms that are used actually kind of interchangeably. When used metaphorically of a person walking and then stumbling into sin or falling into sin, a person may fall from grace. That's a different kind of a thing, because Paul said to the Galatians that they had fallen from grace if they were trusting in the law to make them righteous. He said, you're estranged from Christ. You're fallen from grace. Obviously, he's saying they're not really Christians anymore. They once were. They were in grace, but they've fallen from that position. They're no longer in it. So that's a possibility. You can fall from grace, but usually, you know, stumbling and falling are used kind of interchangeably in another respect. And that is that we're seeking to walk a holy life, but we flub up. We trip up. We fall. We stumble. And we find ourselves on the ground, so we fell. But that simply is a metaphor for having failed to live a holy life in that moment. We are living holy lives as a pattern. We're walking, which is, by the way, walking is a pattern. Stumbling is an accident. Our pattern is that we're living for God. We're walking by faith. We're walking in love. We're walking in the Spirit. We're walking worthy of the calling. That's the Christian walk. But when you accidentally stumble, that means you fell short of being godly, and that means you've succumbed to a temptation, and you've sinned. Now, of course, that doesn't mean you were never a Christian. James said, in many things we all stumble. But if it's a stumble, first of all, it's not something that you want to do on a regular basis. It's something that you have renounced. It's something that's contrary to the way you walk. It's a deviation from the normal pattern. The trajectory of a Christian's life is to live obediently to God and live a holy life and move forward in their, you know, walk with Christ. But stumbling happens. It interrupts it. But when it does, I think the healthiest thing is to say, that's bad. I repent of that. I'm going to, you know, be more careful next time. I'm going to avoid the temptation that I fell to there. And I don't think it speaks of any defect in your salvation. In a sense, if you once in a while stumble, it's not a good thing, and you won't think it is, because if you're a Christian, you don't want to stumble. But it does mean you're about average, because just about everyone stumbles, James said. And so instead of just castigating yourself and flagellating yourself with a whip and saying, oh, woe is me, I'm a bad Christian. Well, it is bad to sin, but you repent of it. And if you've repented of it, you're obviously still a believer. If you weren't a believer, you wouldn't repent. That is to say, if you didn't want to live differently than that, you wouldn't be sorry that that happened. You'd be just fine with it. The fact that you hate your sin shows that you are on God's side. The fact that you sinned makes it look for the moment that you're on the devil's side, but that you repent shows you weren't on the devil's side. You fell out of weakness or stupidity, not out of, you know, outright rebellion against God. Now, if you do sin out of rebellion against God, Well, that raises serious questions about whether you're a Christian. But many people, I mean, the devil will do anything he can to make you feel condemned, whether your God does or not. I mean, if you do anything wrong or even have a bad thought that you didn't ask for and you don't like it, the devil will just say, he'll blame you for it. You know, it's like, it's like if you come home from somewhere and there's a thief, you know, ransacking your house. And as soon as you walk in, he starts accusing you of ransacking the house. I mean, that's how the devil is. He'll put a bad thought in your mind as a temptation. You don't like it. But then he starts saying, ah, shame on you for having such thoughts. You know, well, that's not your thought. The enemy put it there. Now, if you choose to obey that thought, he can't make you do that. And that's on you. But temptation is unavoidable. Jesus was tempted by it. The devil put thoughts into Jesus' head. One of those thoughts is turn these rocks into bread. Another one was bow down and worship me. Imagine Jesus having the temptation to worship Satan. But that just shows that the holiest person can be tempted in the most disgusting ways. But Jesus didn't give it any ground. He didn't obey it. And therefore, he was tempted in all ways like we are, but without sin. So, I mean, if you fall to a temptation, that's not good. I'm not going to make that a light thing. That's not a light matter. But if you repent of it, it's because you don't want to do that. And that, you know, the fact that you hate the sin shows that it's not really where you're at. It doesn't reflect your highest desires. It's, in fact, it's contrary to them. So I'd say, you know, if you sin and then don't care, yeah, that's an indication you're not a Christian. If you sin and you're grieved over it and you want to do better, that's a strong indication that you are still committed to Christ. And that's what's important. 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
10: 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On today's episode, we want to continue our series on the nature of God, or the study of God, rather, under theology. So the Bible tells us who God is and what God has revealed about himself. It is not appropriate to try to make God into your image. We must conform to the image of God. So this relationship is top down, not bottom up. God tells us what he's like. He tells us what he desires. He tells us how far we can go. He tells us what time to do certain things in. So when we deal with God, we deal with him based on his standards and not our standards. And the more we know about God, the more we know about his nature, the more we know about his work, the more we know about his salvific plan, the better we become. The more we know about God and his truthfulness, the more we're able to discern what's right from wrong. So knowing God's nature is an essential part of the Christian's growth. If you have a false view of God, you have a false view of reality. If you have an incomplete view of God, you have an incomplete view of reality. If you have a fabricated view of God, you have a fabricated view of reality. Because God does not change. He's the same yesterday, today, and forever. And because he is the standard and he does not change, anything other than that is not accepted and it's futile. It won't lead you anywhere. So knowing God's nature as he has revealed to us is important because it's truthful and God desires truth. God deals with us on truth. He is the standard of truth. So we use terms such as aseity, A-S-E-I-T-Y, aseity. That word means that God owes his existence to no one. In Acts 17:24-30, Luke writes, "The God who made the world and everything that's in it, since he is Lord of heaven and earth, and he does not dwell in temples made by hands, nor is he served by human hands as though he needed anything." So basically what Luke is saying, that God is not made with hands. He's not developed by human imaginations or human philosophy, as some skeptics falsely accuse us who believe in Jesus. They argue that this view of a divine Christ was a late development, meaning that after the apostles had died, subsequent Christians created or added this notion that Christ was divine because he wasn't divine at all. So that's what they accuse us of. And that's what Luke is talking about, is this was not this view of God being a triune God. It's not a human development. This view of God being the same yesterday and forevermore, it's not a human development, as those who embrace process theology and open theism suggest. So this view of God has to be the same as the view that he's given for humanity to view him as. So Luke says, the God who made the world and everything in it, he is the Lord of heaven and earth. This is Acts 17:24-30. He does not dwell in temples made by hands. Human gods dwell in temples. They create temples and they house their God. So whether it's Asherah, whether it's Diana, whether it's Artemis, whether it's Baal, whoever it is or whatever it is, they always construct these temples. And they create images of their gods and place them in temples. But our God does not desire a temple. Our God does not desire a place to replace him. So we worship a God that can't be contained by temples. We worship a God that's in all places at the same time. So God, the real and the true and living God, he is everywhere. And he's not a God made with hands. He wasn't conceived by human thought. He presented himself the way that he presented himself. So since he himself gives to all people life and breath and all things, and he made from one man every nation of many kind to live on all the face of the earth, having determined the appointed times and the boundaries of them. God created the boundaries of their habitation that they would seek God. If perhaps they may they might feel around for him and find him, though he is not far from each one of us. For in him we live and move and exist, as even some of your own poets have said, for we also are his descendants. Therefore, since we are the descendants of God, we ought not to think that the divine nature is like gold or silver or stone, an image formed by the human skill and thought. So having overlooked the times of ignorance, God is now proclaiming to mankind that all people everywhere are to repent. God is self-existent. Man did not make God. Even though we hear of certain philosophies and theological doctrines that may infer that God is formed from human thought, that is totally false. God is self-existent. Nobody made him. Psalm 90:2, before the mountains were born, or you gave birth to the earth and the world, even from everlasting to everlasting, you are God. So even before creation of the world, God was here. Humanity did not create God. We are the effects. God is the cause. Again, we are the effects. God is the cause. He is the self-existent one. Then we use terms such as God is infinite. And that means that God is limitless. God cannot be contained. When God is ready to do what he wants to do, it gets done. No one can stop God. So he behaves what is in accordance to his nature. God is infinite because finite beings owe the existence to him. However, this is not the case with God. He is infinite because he doesn't owe anybody anything. The late apologist, Dr. Norman Geisler, argues that the term infinite, which means not finite, is in a negative form, but it denotes a positive attribute of God. God is literally limitless in his being. He is without boundaries. He's a being beyond the limits of the created universe. Because he is creator, nothing can stop him. 1 Kings 8:27. But will God indeed dwell on the earth? Behold, heaven and the highest heaven cannot contain you. How much less this house which I have built. God cannot be contained. Right? Sometimes when we deal with God, we deal with him on a superficial level. We restrict our blessings because we have a small view of God. The things that God has promised us, if we trust in him, it will come to pass. Job 11:7-9. Can you discover the depths of God? Can you discover the limits of the Almighty? They are as high as the heavens. What can you do? Deeper than Sheol, what can you know? Its measurement is longer than the earth and broader than the sea. That's Job 11:7-9. Then Psalms 147:5. Great is our Lord and abundant in strength. His understanding is infinite. So let's look at some of these terms as we use of God. We said that God is immutable. That means that God's infinity as it relates to change. God does not change. God does not change. We use the term eternal, which means God's infinity as it relates to time. And God is not restricted by time. God exists beyond time. We use the term omnipresent, God's infinity as it relates to space. God is in everything and in every place fully and completely. And this is not pantheistic. What we're saying is God's power sustains every aspect of the universe. So even though we take it for granted, God is the one that holds everything together. So when we say God is omnipresent, what we're saying is God is indeed totally and wholly other. There's none like him. He's everywhere at the same time in space. As a matter of fact, God transcends time. So this concept of omnipresence suggests that God is present to everything at the same time. As a result, he knows everything that is going on. He is sustaining cause of the continual existence of our nature. Jeremiah 23:23. Am I a God who's near, declared the Lord, and not a God far off? Psalms 139:7. Where can I go from your spirit, or where can I flee from your presence? And it's a rhetorical question. There's nowhere you can go that God's presence does not exist. Acts 17:27-28. That they would see God, if perhaps they might feel around for him and find him, though he is not far from each one of us. For in him we live and move and exist, as even some of your own poets have said. For we also are his descendants. Colossians 1:17. He is before all things, and in him all things hold together. God is the sustainer, but he's omnipresent. He's everywhere. So we say God is immutable. He's unchanging. One of the major doctrines we have as Christians is the teaching about God's inability to change. If God had the potential to change, he wouldn't be God anymore. This is important because since mankind is under change, we need God as a standard to compare the limitations of our actions. Look at the following scriptures, Numbers 23:19. God is not a man that he will lie. He's unchanging. So if God doesn't lie in the past, he's not going to lie in the present, and he's not going to lie in the future. He is unchanging in his nature. 1 Samuel 15:29. Also the glory of Israel will not lie nor change his mind, for he's not a man that he would change his mind like you and I often do. Psalms 102:27. But you are the same, and your years will not come to an end. Psalm 102:27. Malachi 3:6. For the Lord do not change. Therefore you, the sons of Jacob, have not come to an end. Hebrews 6:18. So that by two unchangeable things in which it is impossible for God to lie, who have taken refuge, would have strong encouragement to hold firmly to the hope that's set before us. Again, God is immutable. The promises that God gave us is still applicable. If God has assured you of certain things, hope in him, trust in him, walk by faith, and he will deliver, as Jesus said that he would. God is eternal. And eternality deals with God's infinity as it relates to time. God is not temporal, meaning a being that exists in moments. God does not exist in moments, but is always present. So eternity is not something God is in. He is eternity. Christian apologists Peter Kreeft and Ronald Tassilli wrote the following. He says, since God is not material, he's not spatially limited. That must be true, for God is the creator of space and all the constantly changing material things which occupy it. Psalms 90:2. Before the mountains were born, or you gave birth to the earth and the world, even from everlasting to everlasting, you are God. God is eternal. Isaiah 57:15 talks about the eternality of God. For this is what the high and exalted one who lives forever, whose name is holy, says, I dwell in a high place and holy place, and also with the contrite and lowly of spirit, in order to revive the spirit of the lowly and to revive the heart of the contrite. John 17:5. And now you, Father, glorify me together with yourself, with the glory which I had with you before the world existed. Jude 25. To the only God, our Savior, through Jesus Christ, our Lord, be glory, majesty, dominion, and authority before all time and now and forever. Amen. Job 36:26. Behold, God is exalted and we do not know him. The number of his years is unsearchable. So God is eternal. Then God is omniscient, meaning that he's all knowing. God knows every single thing. He knows every pain that you have to go through. He knows every health challenges that you've been battling. He knows every mishap that we've taken. He knows about the enemies that are plotting against you. God knows your innermost thoughts. God knows what you have to deal with. God knows about the prayers that you've petitioned towards him. He knows all these things. The question may arise, how does God know? The answer is God knows according to his mode of being. Knowledge is possessed by the knower according to the mode of being of the knower. In short, God knows according to his mode of being because God knows himself. And knowing himself allows him to know us. And because God is perfect, he knows us perfectly in the sense that he knows every single thing about us. God's mode of being is pure being. He is immutable, eternal, perfect, and infinite. His ability to know everything is at times referred to as his omniscience. Human beings learn discursively. That means we learn one thing after another. But God knows everything in his eternal nowness. God knows future free acts. God knows all human free acts. God knows in his eternal vision all things that have been, are now, and will be. God knows all possible things that have never been, are not now, and never will be. God knows all possible and natural beings. The following scripture teaches us about God's omniscience based on his knowledge. Psalms 33:13. The Lord looks from heaven. He sees all the sons of mankind. And because God knows everything, he sees everything mankind is doing. Psalms 139:2. You know when I sit down and when I get up. You understand my thoughts from afar off. God knows everything. Psalms 147:4. He counts the number of the stars. He gives names to all of them. Matthew 6:8. So do not be like them, for your Father knows what you need before you ask him. I love that passage. God knows what I'm going to pray for even before I pray for it. Prayer is not for God. Prayer is for us. We're the ones that need to recalibrate. We're the ones that need clarity. We're the ones that need power. God doesn't need anything. He doesn't lack anything. He has everything. He is everything. So when we go to God in prayer, the hope is for us to adjust to his will, not for God to adjust to our will. Matthew 6:8. So do not be like them, for your Father knows what you need even before you ask him. Psalms 139:4. Even before there's a word on my tongue, behold, Lord, you know it all. Hebrews 4:13. And there's no creature hidden from his sight. But all things are open and laid bare to the eyes of him to whom we must answer. And that's God. So God's knowledge, open theism, which is an unbiblical doctrine, suggests that God is all knowing, but he does not know what will occur in the future. Those who believe this doctrine argue that God's providence and human freedom are logically incompatible, which is not true. Determinists would say that the past determines the future and that human beings have really no control, even with their free will, because God has already predetermined what's going to happen to them. And that's not true. That's a bad doctrine. Fatalists say what you believe or think will happen, meaning that the future is based on our human prowess, our human abilities, and that's not true. There's nothing that's outside of God's control. Then lastly, I want to touch on the power of God, the power of God. The word omnipotent means God is all powerful. He is all powerful due to his lack of potentiality. God is fully actual. He has no potential. It's important to note that God is not composed. He is incorporeal, meaning not having material existence. As a result, God is not restricted by matter. God does not have to swim to get somewhere. God does not need to walk to get somewhere.

0: at this time next year, and Sarah will have a son. Genesis 18 and 14. Again, God is powerful enough to bring life to a womb that's barren. Jeremiah 32 and 17. O Lord God, behold, you yourself have made the heavens and the earth by your great power and by your outstretched arm. Nothing is too difficult for you. So whatever it is you're going through, bring it to Jesus. Whatever it is that you're dealing with, bring it to Jesus. Whatever it is that you are enduring, bring it to Jesus. He understands because he's acquainted with all of our ways. But more importantly, he has the power to do something about it. We can talk to our friends. We can talk to our counselors, but they're just human beings and they have their place in our orbit. But the only one who has all power is God himself through the power of Jesus Christ. So he's omnipotent. And I'm so thankful that I serve an all-powerful God. When the world says no, God can say yes. And when God says yes, nobody, no thing can stop him. And I'm so grateful that we all that are Christians, we have a relationship with Jesus the Christ. So this complete short informational episode dealing with God's nature, theology, the study of God. We pray that you're doing well. We ask that you keep us in prayer as we continue to train Christians for the Lord. And we still need you as a financial supporter if you haven't already signed up online. 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Remember to do for the truth.
1: 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And remember, Titus 1:9 says, hold firm to the trustworthy message as has been taught so that you can encourage others by sound doctrine and refute those who oppose it. 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
12: 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I've been feeling a lot of that lately, just feeling like there's no hope. It feels like I'm overwhelmed every day. It feels like, Jesus, what is going on? And then the enemy shows up, and the enemy starts bringing these feelings of shame and trying to tear me down and say that I'm not good enough. You're not even worth being loved. Sometimes it can feel like you're a punching bag, but the reminder God has been giving me is that we are his children and we have authority. And when the enemy comes to try to tear us down and just keep punching, we can punch back and win.
13: Let God cleanse you today in Jesus' name. Do not bear an unapproved condemnation over your life. You have been washed. You have been cleansed. You have been made new in Christ.
14: Welcome to Delight in the Word with Pastor Joshua Beauvais, a ministry of Calvary Chapel, Newcastle.
13: We're in Matthew 27, 50 through 56 today. The veil has been torn open. What a blessing. God had not yet made a way for humanity to come into his presence. We were walled off while the first tabernacle was still standing. And so Jesus' sacrifice, what God is declaring in this moment, is that way is open. And not only can you go in, but he can come out. He can fellowship with you through faith and trust in him through his son Jesus, who loved us and gave himself for us and washed us from our sin with his own blood. We now have full access before God in the holiest of all. Isn't that incredible? A place where no one could go or dare go unless you want to die, man, has now been opened up to us. Look at Hebrews 10:19. Therefore, brethren, having boldness to enter the holiest, how? By the blood of Jesus. We have boldness. It's not timidly. It's not cautiously. It's boldly. It's boldly. We just go right in to the throne of God, the throne room of God. We have total access to him. and he now has access to us. We'll see in Acts chapter 2 when the Shekinah glory reappears. It's on the heads of his apostles. And the 120 gathered there. And from that point on, God's glory has been upon his church. Isn't that radical? And so, it says this, by a new and living way, because Jesus is alive, and this is a new work. We call it the New Testament, or the New Covenant, which he consecrated for us through the veil, that is his flesh. So the reality is, why could that veil be torn open? Because Jesus' flesh was torn open. Once Jesus had given his life for us, now the way was made, and the first veil being torn allowed the second veil, the shadow of things to come, to be ripped open, and this new covenant made. And having a high priest over the house of God, we have a sinless high priest who lives forever and ever intercedes for us. That's what Hebrews is all about. Glorious book. It goes on to say, let us draw near with a true heart and full assurance of faith, having our hearts sprinkled from an evil conscience and our bodies washed with pure water. When you feel condemned, that's when you need to go back to the cross and remember the sacrifice. Let God cleanse you today in Jesus' name. Do not bear an unapproved condemnation over your life. You have been washed. You have been cleansed. You have been made new in Christ. If anyone is in Christ, he's a new creation. Old things are passed away. Behold, all things are made new. Now, I want to talk about this for a minute because this was really fascinating to me. I've wondered, like, well, what happened after that moment? I mean, what did the priest do? They just ripped this curtain. Can I tell you the size of the curtain? I forgot to tell you its dimensions. In Herod's temple, we are told in the Mishnah that the curtain was 60 feet tall, 40 cubits, 60 feet tall approximately, and it was 30 feet wide. And check this out. It was a hand breadth thick. The curtain was this thick, 5 inches approximately thick. So can you imagine the noise that would make when God ripped it from top to bottom? This guy's looking at the altar. He's burning the incense, you know, and all of a sudden, crap. I mean, be like, I just, he probably exited pronto because what else happened at that moment? The sunlight began to shine again. Boom, 3 o'clock, boom, lights are back on. Everybody's like, whoa, it's bright out. It's like coming out of the theater when you went to a matinee. You know, and you're like, ugh. And then an earthquake. Woo! I'm amazed they kept Passover. These are some tough people. They are determined. I mean, the veil's ripped open and you're standing there like, well, let's start sacrificing lambs. You know, who knows what's going on? I don't know. What are they thinking? But what an incredible moment. Now, here's the deal. I have this up here. The Mishnah, which is written 200 years after Jesus, okay? They're talking about what the temple looked like before it was destroyed. And they're describing it. And they're saying that the veil was actually replaced twice a year. And that they had 82 young virgins whose job it was to weave this veil. And every year there would be either a new group, I don't know what their rotation pattern was, but it was obviously a new set because you go and get married and have kids. And that was, you know, an obedient Jewish girl. That's her life. So here they are weaving away and replacing it every 6 months. Every 6 months they replace the curtain. So after it's torn, what happens? They describe a curtain that we've never had described before. It's unique. It's different. All the Gospels say that there's one curtain. The Old Testament says there's one curtain. The Mishnah says there's two. And they hang parallel to each other. It's a double wall. They're doubling down. It's not opened. They're doubling down on it being closed. They say that the curtain, and here's a drawing from the book I read on this. This is fascinating. This is what this artist thinks it looked like from the description according to the Mishnah. And the cherubim, you can see the representation of cherubim. Remember, they had a face of a lion, the face of a man, the face of a cow or an ox, and the face of an eagle. So all are represented in this. But if you look closely, this rendition is accurate in their description. On the south side of the temple, the curtain didn't touch the wall. There was a small gap. They left open. The second curtain behind it that hung just as big, just as massive, hung on the other side of the other curtain, but it was attached to the south wall and opened at the north. So when the high priest would go in on the day of Yom Kippur, he would go in on the south side, he would shuffle down all the way to the other side of the temple, and then go in to get in. He's walking in darkness. But here's the thing. This was their answer to the ripping of God of the temple curtain. Oh, you're going to rip it. We'll build two. That'll stop you. I mean, seriously, that just fascinated me. And that the writer here of this book that was talking about this, this is what he suggested. He says, this is the only place we have it described, and we wouldn't want to assume they were wrong. It's just a different time period. And it's probably their response to the ripping of the veil. They built two. This matches up with what Jesus described this religious group as. Look at what he says about them in Matthew 23, verse 13. But woe to you, scribes and Pharisees, hypocrites, for you shut up the kingdom of heaven against men. For you neither go in yourselves, nor do you allow those who are entering to go in. What an indictment! But look at the truth. God declares, this covenant is over. I got now a new covenant. His name is Jesus. He is the righteous judge, and he has spilt his blood for you and I, and we've been set free by him, and we now have open access to the throne of God. And they say, nuh-uh, it's by your own self-righteous works. And unless you're circumcised, unless you keep the law, unless you're a good Jew, you're not going in. And they build back up this wall of self-righteousness. And this is exactly what Paul addresses in Romans 9, 10, and 11. The sin of Israel. They are zealous for their religion, but they're just wrong because they approach out of their own works rather than the grace of God given through Jesus Christ. Here is what Paul writes, the rabbi Paul, the apostle Paul, 2 Corinthians 3:15. He says, but even to this day, when Moses is read, a veil lies on their heart. Nevertheless, when one turns to the Lord, the veil is taken away. Do you see how this is an offer God made? This ripping of the veil is for you if you want it. Or you can have the double veil. And you could try to work your way through to the presence of God. And guess what? The righteousness of man is an abomination before God. Our best righteousness is like filthy rags, and those are really filthy, really filthy. Look at what he goes on to say in verse 17. Now the Lord is the Spirit, and where the Spirit of the Lord is, there is liberty. Thank you, Jesus. But we all, with unveiled face, beholding as in a mirror the glory of the Lord, are being transformed into the same image from glory to glory, just as by the Spirit of the Lord. You've been given the Spirit of God. That's the Kabod. The Shekinah glory of God dwells in you when you believe. And he's transforming you day after day from glory to glory. What that means is the glory in your life just gets bigger. Over time, more glory until your last breath. And then you're just like, glory! You get it? It's beautiful. Verse 51, after he ripped the veil from top to bottom, setting his people free who want to be free, the earth quaked and the rocks were split. Boy, Old Testament, New Testament, these are radical moments when God shows his presence in earthquakes. When we read in Revelation, there are multiple earthquakes recorded for us in Revelation. The final earthquake, so big that every single island disappears. I wonder if New Zealand and Japan are considered islands. Like, what size is that? Everyone is gone, and then every mountain is laid flat, and every single city on the planet is gone, destroyed. I mean, that's radical. In that earthquake, it's the final earthquake of the tribulation, one third of the city of Jerusalem will fall. So God will spare Jerusalem. He has a plan. He's got to come back and save them. So he doesn't knock it all down. He just knocks it apart. And what happens next? The graves were opened. Now, you have to understand their graves. You've seen pictures of Jesus' empty tomb. That's what you need to picture, is that Jewish graves are like a cave in the side of a mountain. Sandstone, sedimentary rock. There's a cave carved out or naturally there, and they would put the ossuaries, the bone boxes, and they'd put them inside of the family, and then when you died, they'd lay you in there, let you decay, and then put you in the bone box. And then they close a huge stone over the cave mouth. The tombstone is about 2,000 to 5,000 pounds, massive stones, and this earthquake split the rocks and moved all the gravestones in Israel, just moved them out of the way. So they're all sitting open. Who has time to go and close all those? Especially when Passover is a special sacred Sabbath. Nobody's going out until after Sabbath is over. So all of these are sitting open, and this is what Matthew's telling us. It's a unique situation by this earthquake. And many bodies of the saints, these are the dead people in the tombs, just so you don't misunderstand. The dead bodies of the saints, that's believers who died in the Old Testament times in faith, trusting in Jesus. Perhaps recent bodies, I have no idea. We'll talk more about this next week. There's so much to say about this. So we'll go into this next week. Who had fallen asleep were raised. When? When did they rise up? At the earthquake? No, he clarifies. And coming out of the graves after his resurrection. Jesus is the first one to rise from the dead. They didn't come to life. The stones were moved at the earthquake. That's why he's mentioning it now. The stones are moved, but they won't come to life until Jesus comes to life. And it's a powerful sign of what has happened to the dead. They went into the holy city and appeared to many. That's incredible. Jesus wasn't the only one to make appearances that day, Sunday. That was a wild Sunday. You can call that Sunday Night Live. That's the good one. Matthew 27:54. Let's wrap up. So when the centurion and those who were with him were guarding Jesus, saw the earthquake and the things that had happened, they feared greatly, saying, "Truly, this was the Son of God." I can't wait. Can't wait to hear their story. You know, these guys, remember, they're a part of the same cohort that beat and whipped Jesus. They laid their hands on him personally. They spit on him. Then some of them, just a small group of them, were assigned to watch over the crucifixion. 4 per cross, 1 centurion there to oversee. And these guys, when they watched Jesus died, changed their mind about him. The centurion calls him a righteous man. And then in Mark, he calls him the Son of God. And then they corporately amongst themselves call him the Son of God here in Matthew. That's so radical. That's a transforming work. What did that do to them and their witness as they went back to the cohort that they're a part of? We don't know the whole story. We do know about the guards who were standing in front of the tomb, don't we? Some believed, others took money and lied. We'll talk about that when we get there. Keep moving. Many women who followed Jesus from Galilee, ministering to him, were there looking on from afar, among whom were 3 prominent women Matthew gives us. Look at this. Mary Magdalene, who's from Magdala, Seven demons Jesus cast out of her. Mary, the mother of James and Joseph, and the mother of Zebedee's sons. So Matthew's the only one who tells us this. There's a woman there who's the mother of James and John, the sons of Zebedee, the sons of thunder. And so she's there. Now here's what's great about having multiple gospels. You get multiple details. Look at what Mark says. Notice even the format. There were also women looking on from afar, among whom were Mary Magdalene, that parallels, Mary the mother of James the Less, and Joseph. Now, James the Less is one of the apostles. So that gives us insight that, well, Mary, the mother of James the Less, is there at the cross. So she's the mother of James and Joseph. And then Salome. Remember, there's three prominent women that are listed. And they match up. And so Salome is most likely the mother of James and John. Are you tracking with me? Now, John's gospel is written years later. John is filling in holes that we find in the gospels. He gives us a whole new gospel with different information, but complementary information. And so he's writing to us, and this is what he says. Now, there stood by the cross of Jesus his mother and his mother's sister, Mary, the wife of Cleopas, and Mary Magdalene. Now read that list backwards. Mary Magdalene, Mary, the wife of Cleopas, or the mother of James the Less and Joseph, and his mother's sister. What? Salome could be the mother of James and John and the sister of Mary, the mother of Jesus, making John and James first cousins with Jesus. First half cousins. I don't, you know, because he's that God thing's pretty big gap. Just because these guys don't ever bother to call themselves related to Jesus. I mean, they really put separation. Like, yeah, no, I really don't feel comfortable making myself. Yeah, I'm a relative. We're cut from the same cloth. Not, you know. So, but here's what's fascinating is John also gives us the insight that when Jesus is being crucified, he gives the responsibility of the care of his mother to John. And in Jewish culture, that makes sense if they're relatives. It's leaving tradition if they're not. And I think they're relatives. And I think they're first cousins. And I think the hints are here. But John is very humble. He doesn't even say his mother's sister, yeah, my mother. No, he doesn't. But the clues are there, and he knows it. Because of the other gospels. They were written way before he wrote his. And so I'm fascinated by that. Anyway, John 19:31, therefore, because it was the preparation day that the body should not remain on the cross on the Sabbath, for the Sabbath was a high day, the Jews asked Pilate that their legs might be broken and that they might be taken away. And so that their bodies don't hang overnight, which is prophesied. He would not hang overnight. They said, let's hurry this up and break their legs. Once their legs are broken, they cannot breathe. The only way to breathe on a cross is to push yourself up and down. We talked about this. So if they can't lift their body up to take a breath, they're done. So they come, and the soldiers came and broke the legs of the first and of the other who was crucified with him. I've got to make this comment. Jesus said to the one who said, remember me, when you enter your kingdom. He said, today you'll be with me in paradise. And if it were not for this right here, that would not have come true. He'd still be alive the next day on that cross. So Jesus' prophecy is pretty profound because most people lasted multiple days on a cross. And he says, for you and me, it's all over, baby, today. Isn't that beautiful? Oh, that's encouraging. I think, yep, you got the first kneecap. Go ahead, take out the X. I know that's a morbid thought, but you know what? If you've already got nails in your hands and your feet, yeah, bring it on, baby. Let's get this over with. When they came to Jesus and saw that he was already dead, they did not break his legs. Remember, he gave up his spirit already. But one of the soldiers pierced his side with a spear, and immediately blood and water came out, signifying that he was truly dead. You cannot live with blood and water mixed in your body. That's just not going to work. And so that's the heart sac fills once the heart bursts, and which is radical. So when he released his spirit, what happened? His heart burst. He died of a broken heart, officially, as he hung there on the cross. That precious heart was given for humanity. And he who has seen has testified, and his testimony is true, and he knows that he is telling the truth so that you may believe. For these things were done that the scripture should be fulfilled. Not one of his bones should be broken. In the Passover, we're told in Numbers 9:12 that not one bone should be broken of the lamb when offered or after. The lamb's bones should not be broken, and the Lamb of God's bones were not broken. Here's another one. Again, another scripture, John says, they shall look on him whom they pierced. And that's from Zechariah chapter 12, verse 10. When Jesus returns, the prophecy is that when the children of Israel see their Messiah, they're going to look on him whom they pierced. They will look on me whom they pierced. Yes, they will mourn for him as one mourns for his only son, and grieve for him as one grieves for a firstborn. So the prophecy is they're going to look at the one they pierced. So John is saying, look, Jesus is the only one who can fulfill this. Anybody who's ever had a bone broken is disqualified from being Messiah. Anybody who wasn't pierced in their death by the children of Israel cannot be Messiah. As you get to these minute details of the Old Testament, it narrows the list down to one. There is one man. There is one Messiah and King. His name is Jesus. Here's our conclusion, folks. Hebrews 4:16. Let us therefore come boldly to the throne of grace. Why? Because the veil's been torn. That we may obtain mercy and find grace to help in time of need. It's open access. You're invited.
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12: God is a promise keeper. 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That is something my wife and I are celebrating at the moment. We are expecting our first child. And as time has gone on, and my wife and I have talked a little bit more, she shared about how she felt like God promised her that she would have a child before she was 40. At the time, that felt like an impossibility. And now it looks like we are going to be having a baby about 2 weeks before she turns 40. If that is not the God we serve, the kind God who keeps his promises, even when it feels impossible.
21: Welcome to Expository Truths, where we exalt Christ by bringing clarity of truth through the scriptures with Dr. John Kyle, pastor of Faith Community Church in Vacaville. As Christians, we're called to know the truth and be able to proclaim it. We can know truth when we know the Word of God, which is precise, without error, powerful, and effective for both salvation and spiritual growth. Enjoy digging deeply with Dr. Kyle as he takes us verse by verse through the powerful book of Ephesians, giving us a marvelous summary of the good news of Christ and its implications for our daily lives.
22: Please turn with me in your Bibles to Ephesians chapter 5, verses 3 through 4. Ephesians 5, 3 through 4. The letter of Ephesians was written by the Apostle Paul to the Christians living in the wretchedly pagan city of Ephesus, the capital city of Asia Minor. Paul wrote this while he was under house arrest in Rome, and he wrote it to lay a solid doctrinal foundation for these believers so that they could first know what they believe that would then enable them to live out those doctrines for the glory of God. And we're now in the middle of the application section of this letter. So what then is the call now that we are saved? This is the call: to please God with our lives, to glorify God with our lives, and to use our gifts within the church. Why? So that we can all be growing and maturing in the faith and thus glorifying God with our lives in fuller measure. So, as Paul said, put off the old man and put on the new man day by day by day. In other words, now that you're saved and now that you've been made new, now that you have God's Spirit residing in you as your divine helper, which every Christian has, now that you have all these great means at your disposal, the Word of God and prayer and other believers and so on, the call now is to live like a Christian is called to live more and more, because this is now who you are. Paul's been very practical for us at what this should look like in the life of a true believer. And last time, he told us that in light of the amazing fact that we're the forgiven, dearly loved children of God, the call now is to be imitators of Christ and to walk in love because of His love that flows to us and through us. That's the call. What a calling. What a calling. Imitate Christ. Paul now goes on to show us what shouldn't be a part of the life of the forgiven, dear children of God, of some of the things that we need to be continually putting off for the glory of God. Let's go ahead and look. Verse 3. But fornication and all uncleanness or covetousness, let it not even be named among you, as is fitting for saints, neither filthiness, nor foolish talking, nor coarse jesting, which are not fitting, but rather the giving of thanks. Now, as we look at this, note how strong Paul is about it. He says that these things shouldn't even be named among us. So put off these things that we're going to look at. Cast them down and stomp on them. Throw these things down and burn them. Have nothing whatsoever to do with these things. What things? Paul lists six of them. First is fornication. Put this off. Don't even let fornication be named among you. What is fornication? The Greek word is porneia. Is that shocking to anybody? And it originally referred to any excessive behavior or lack of restraint, but it eventually became associated with sexual excess and indulgence. See, as a Christian, you can't indulge in any kind of fornication or sexual immorality because it's not for you. Instead, we're called to purity, to holiness, to godliness. So, is God pleased with your behavior in this area? Are you toying around? Is it being named even a little bit? Are you living in a fitting way in this area in your life? Again, within marriage, sex is beautiful, fulfilling, and has a protective effect against immorality. Outside marriage, sex is ugly, it's destructive, and it's like fire. Look, in a fireplace, a fire is warm and comforting. Outside the fireplace, a fire is destructive and uncontrollable. Fornication is like that, and Christians are to have nothing to do with it. Second is uncleanness. Put this off and don't even let uncleanness be named among you. See, just in case you're trying to make excuses for your sin, I didn't really do anything. You can look, but you can't touch. It's not hurting anyone else. And so on. Paul demolishes the belief by some that God's standard for moral purity is relative, because it's not. It's not. Look, he says all uncleanness, and that covers anything else that we might let creep into our lives. What is uncleanness? The word used here describes any substance that's filthy and dirty. Here, this is talking about moral purity and how we in Christ are to have nothing to do with anything whatsoever that is morally dirty. Anything. Lord, help us here to be more set apart unto our good God. Third is covetousness. Put this off. Don't even let covetousness be named among you. Covetousness, or greed, literally means to have more. The word refers to a strong desire to acquire more and more possessions, especially that which is forbidden. The word is always used in a bad sense, and it describes an insatiable craving greed that gives rein to the things that are against the law of God and man. More. I want more. I need more. More, more. More money, more stuff, more of what belongs to others around me. I want more. What sin? This is self-centered instead of God-centered. This is a root sin that leads to many other kinds of sins, including uncleanness and fornication. And as one said, it's a dreadful scourge. Covetousness is a wretched sin that shouldn't even be named among us. Lord, help us in Christ to instead be content
0: in him. Fourth is filthiness, verse 4. Put this off and don't even let filthiness be named among you. What is filthiness? Filthiness describes impropriety or improper conduct, whether in action, word, thought, or intent. It consists of things that are shameful, disgraceful, and base. It describes conduct which is contrary to a person who has God the Spirit indwelling him or her and who is seeking to honor the Lord whom they love. So this includes filthy behavior, and it also includes filthy talk. And we in Christ are called to have nothing to do with filthy things. Now, sadly, many Christians haven't fled this wretched sin, and they've let filthiness, the filthiness of the sinful world around them, rub off on them. Hey, worldly, filthy Christianity is quite in these days. It's in these days. It's very popular. Forget about being clean and godly. Forget about battling against sin. Forget about stressing about premarital sex. Forget about honoring and glorifying Christ. No, you're welcome here as you are. And we won't ever call you out on your filthiness. We're all sinners, so come on and join us. We're saved by grace, so go ahead and live in sin so that grace may abound. So you have a bunch of churches filled with a bunch of filthy people who aren't seeking to honor God with their lives, but who live more for the glory of Satan than for God. And while we're indeed saved by grace alone, and while we welcome everyone to come here, look, we will always call you to progress in the faith for the glory of God, to the godly life, the Christ-like life, the God-exalting life, the sin-hating life, the obedient life, because we love Him. See, but filthiness and worldliness, even in the church, is quite in. That's why John writes in 1 John 2:15, don't love the world or the things of the world. If anyone loves the world, the love of the Father is not in him. It's a warning, see, because this can creep in, even into your life. And even though we in Christ love the Lord and hold Him as our chief affection, the filthy world continues to pull us away and it never lets up. Take heed. The filthy world system stands as an enemy of the soul. You take heed to yourself. Remember Lot? In Genesis 19, we find Lot in the city gate of Sodom. That means that Lot had a prominent place in the city of Sodom. That's not good. Lot went from looking toward Sodom in Genesis 13:10 to pitching his tent toward Sodom in Genesis 13:12 to living in Sodom in Genesis 14:12. And now Lot is sitting in the gate of Sodom as a leader in this most wicked, dirty place. And it shows us the steady progression of worldly, filthy compromise in Lot's life. One thing led to another, to another, to another. And Lot is looking anything like an upright and godly man, like a true lover of the Lord ought to look. No, he's a filthy man. Lot is a sad illustration to us of what can happen when we get too close to sin, when we compromise, when we get too close to the world and let its love sneak into our hearts, when we fail to deal with sin, and when we fail to apply God's word to our lives the way we are called to do. Filthy worldliness. That's Lot. How incredibly sad is that? Take heed, because this can happen to you. This can. What about you? Are you filthy, worldly, dirty, stained in word or in deed? Are your friends good for you? Are your friends good for your faith? Is there sinful stain rubbing off on you? Does your language reflect the language of heaven or the filthy world around you? Do your actions reflect the actions of heaven or the filthy world around you? Guess what? These things shouldn't even be named among us. Not even named. What about you? Fifth is foolish talk. Put this off and don't even let foolish talk be named among you. And now, Paul shifted from behavior to both behavior and speech, and now just to speech. No foolish talk. What's foolish talk? The Greek word is morologia, literally moronic talk, speech that betrays a person as foolish. See, foolish talk isn't just gossip or flattery, but it's speech that's wretched in itself and that's offensive to Christian decency and morality. Foolish talk means that you take something that's shameful and you make it appear acceptable by the humor that you put into it. But guess what? It's not funny. It's ungodly. And you shouldn't be joking about things like that. See, on top of that, foolish talk means a kind of talk which is trite, senseless, moronic, dumb, and that isn't fitted to edify and to honor the Lord. This tells us that Christians should aim to have our conversation sensible, serious, and sincere, that we remember that the words of the Lord, who said that for every idle word that men shall speak, they will give an account for those words on the day of judgment, Matthew 12:36. Remember what Paul said in 4:29? He said that we're called to speak words that edify, words that impart grace. And so, as opposed to foolish talk, we're called to speak words that edify and impart grace to people. So, we're to build each other up, right? We're called to speak truthful words, biblical words, kind words, encouraging words, loving words, gentle words, and so on. We're called to speak words that would please and glorify the Lord. We're called to speak words that impart grace to the hearers. That means that our words are, and our conversations should express God's grace to people so that people are greatly blessed after they talk to us, as opposed to foolish talk, sinful talk, and dumb words that don't really mean anything at all and that don't really do anybody any good. See, foolish talk isn't to even be named among us. No. Christ-like talk. Sixth is coarse jesting. Put this off and don't let coarse jesting be even named among you. The Greek word for coarse jesting means to turn easily. Interesting. It describes witticism in a vulgar sense. It's talking about humor that may make the world laugh, but that not only shouldn't make us laugh, but that shouldn't even be on our lips. Jokes with double meaning, innuendo, jokes that are inappropriate and ungodly. Now, does this mean that we can't ever joke with each other or that we can't ever laugh? No, it doesn't mean that. Kent Hughes notes, humor and merriment are recommended by both Scripture and life. Proverbs 17:22 says, a joyful heart is good medicine. The preacher of Ecclesiastes says that there's a time to laugh, Ecclesiastes 3:4. And those things are good. However, just take heed. Think through these things. Be careful with your words. Be careful about what you talk about, because Christians represent Christ and there should be a weight about the things we say and about how we live our lives. Why? Because time is flying by and the times are evil and people all around us are dying and they're going to hell, and we should live in light of that. See, how we talk matters greatly to God, right? James talks about this in James chapter 3. And it's in verse 2 that James says that Christian maturity is reflected in the self-control of our speech. So he says that if you can control your speech, then you're becoming a mature Christian. And self-control of our speech bodes well for the self-control of the rest of ourselves. So James tells us that the tongue holds a key place in holy living. And that's really what Paul's saying here in Ephesians 5 as well, that the tongue's control is a prime component in our sanctification and in our growth in Christ. James argues in James 3:3-5, that the tongue is disproportionately influential as a member of our body, and he gives two illustrations of that fact. In verse 3, his first illustration is that of a horse and a bit, or a horse and a bridle. And he points out how this relatively small instrument used by a skilled rider can guide a large and powerful animal with some amount of ease. James says that it's the same thing with the tongue. The tongue, though disproportionately small, has a disproportionately large influence on us as people. He says that even as a horse's bit guides its entire body, so also the tongue is something which impacts the whole body as well. And so he uses the first illustration to emphasize the relative importance of the things that we say. The second illustration is in verse 4, is that of a ship. This illustration comes from the day of great sailing vessels, which would have been driven by sails and by wind. And he says that even a large ship in a big storm where the wind is howling and blowing in all directions, that's guided by a pilot through a very small instrument, the rudder. And so again, he shows us the disproportionate influence of the little tiny tongue through the illustration of a rudder. What's the point? That the tongue is capable of tremendous influence. Don't we all know that? Words can do great harm, right? That's true for the bad. It's also true for the good. And here James is stressing just how powerful of an instrument the tongue is. And the tongue, again, has a key place in holy living. One said, if we're paying attention at all to the desire to be like Christ, If we're paying attention at all to the desire to live like we say we believe, if we are paying attention at all to wanting to grow in holiness, then James is saying one area that you can't leave out is the tongue. And Paul would agree with that. Do you realize how important your tongue is, your words are, in your sanctification, in your growth in Christ? It's important. James goes on to show us the great influence of our speech when he says that the tongue is a fire. See, a great fire starts with a tiny little spark, and the tongue is like that. Again, for the good or for the bad. And just as a tongue can be used greatly for encouragement and edification and blessing and the imparting of grace to others, it correspondingly can be used to do great damage and great harm. See, what you say can destroy. One said, talk burns. It can redirect the course of life. It can disrupt a family. It can divide a congregation. Words can cause division and damage that are never repaired. I've known people who have done that. They've done that. They couldn't control their tongue in the heat of the moment, which isn't good. And so they let the words fly. And guess what? Now their kids are absolutely crushed by those words. And their spouses are heartbroken because of those evil words that should have never, ever been uttered. I didn't mean it. I was just fighting back. But you can't take that away. You can't take those words back. We are called to control our tongues for the glory of God. While non-Christians curse and swear and are dirty and mean and are gossipers and liars and slanderers and boasters and hurt others with their words, but not us. Here's the bad news. No man can tame the tongue, James says. But here's the good news. God can tame the tongue. And because we have been made new and have God's Spirit living inside of us as our divine helper and have the Word of God at our disposal and prayer, we have no excuses to not put off the sins of the tongue and to put on speaking words of truth, words that edify and give grace to the hearers, and words that glorify our watching God. What about you? Sinful talk shouldn't even be named among us, not even named. And so this great challenge goes out for all of us to pursue Christ and His glory more and more in our lives. So we must put off all these things. But what are we to put on? Very interesting. Look what Paul says at the end of verse 4. Rather, the giving of thanks. Isn't that interesting? That's what we're to put on. That's what we're to be about. So what's he saying here? He's saying this, that thanksgiving is the antidote to all these other things. Yeah, there's more, many more things that we're to put on, including thanksgiving. But thanksgiving overarches everything else. Why? Because it goes to perspective. That instead of focusing on a list of things that you need to put off and that you need to put on, thanks to God undergirds the whole thing and it focuses you on Him first. So our focus isn't on the gifts, but our focus is on the giver. This takes us back to 4:32 and to 5:1, to God's forgiveness of us and to the fact that we are His dear children. In between that is all these things that we need to put off. But on one end, we have God's forgiveness and His dear love for us. And then on the other end, here, we have the giving of thanks. And it keeps our perspective on Him, those things. See, His forgiveness causes us to give thanks to Him. And so does the fact that we are His dear children. Thank you, Lord. Anybody? Thank you, dear Lord. And if that's at the forefront of your mind and all that you do as you live your day-by-day life as a Christian, then fornication and uncleanness, they're just driven away. God, save me. God forgives me. God loves me. God is for me. I'm so thankful to Him. Thank you, Lord. Thank you. How can I revel in fornication and how can I revel in uncleanness when I'm thankful to my amazing God and when I'm focused on Him and on His many blessings to me? See, if you're overflowing with thanksgiving to God, then you're not dominated and driven by discontentment at the things that you've been denied. Gratitude is what you feel when you know and believe that God is for you and not against you. It's what you feel when you know and believe that He gives you only what's good for you and withholds no good thing, even when things are hard in your life and even when you're single or married or widowed or whatever. You see, we won't get sidetracked even by trials, tragedies, and pains when we are thankful and when we are focused on God and how He's forgiven us and on how much He loves us. I trust Him. I know Him. And the tragedies of life don't negate that love. No, never, never.

0: And we don't even talk about those things. And in its place, we put on this garment of gratitude because look at who he is. Look at who he is. And look at what he's done for undeserving sinners like us. Thank you, Lord. Thank you, Lord. And when I'm focused on him and when I'm rightfully thankful, all those things that should be put off and not even named, those things become detestable, hated, and worthy of casting off day by day by day and stomping it into the ground. So if there's even a hint of those things in your life, hey, keep casting them off every single day and never, ever, ever stop. No, keep fighting it. Never get used to the stink of those garments and keep pursuing the God-honoring life, the Christ-imitating life, the thankful life, the life that has true eternal value. Lord, help us. Let's pray. Heavenly Father, I pray that we would be thankful Christians, that as we ponder you and your forgiveness and your mercy and your goodness and your love, that we would be filled with gratitude so that all these other things are secondary. that you are so big and beloved in our hearts and in our minds that all these other loves, sinful things that we love and hold on to, they would just be seen as refuse in light of you. So Lord, may we be captivated by you. And may we pursue you and be thankful to you. And may you drown out all these other things. Help us, Lord, to keep pursuing, to keep fighting, to keep putting off, and to keep putting on for your glory. Because you are worthy, because we love you. May we encourage one another in these truths for your glory. In Jesus' name, amen.
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5: 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Sometimes it feels like we get in our head that we can do anything we want. And if it's something for God, then it'll just work out. We can do it. God would never ask us or give us something that we can't do on our own. And then I think of that verse, that we can do all things through Christ who gives us strength. This isn't about how strong you are, how much you can do. It's about us partnering with God and Him being our strength when we are weak.
6: 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Are you ready to dive deeper into God's Word? The Sermon on the Mount is Jesus' foundational teaching on what life in the kingdom of God looks like. Found in the Gospel of Matthew, it moves beyond outward religion and speaks directly to the heart, our motives, and our dependence on God. At its core, the Sermon on the Mount reveals both the holiness of God and our need for grace, while also showing the kind of life that grows out of genuine relationship with Him. We hope it brings you fresh insight, practical wisdom, and a deeper understanding of God's truth. At Gold River Calvary Chapel, our desire is to encourage others in their relationship with Jesus. We believe that Jesus is the answer to the issues we all face every day. It's our belief that as we draw closer to Jesus, we also grow in strength, joy, and peace. And it all starts with prayer and with the study of God's Word. So thank you for joining us. Now here's today's message.
7: Matthew chapter 7, verse 15. This is Jesus speaking, and He says, "Beware of false prophets who come to you in sheep's clothing, but inwardly are ravenous wolves." Now last time, Jesus told us that there were two gates. Remember the two gates? Anybody remember? What's the first gate? The broad gate. What's the other one? The narrow gate. All right. There are only two gates. That's the thing. Not 100 gates. Not 1,000 gates. Not three gates. Only two gates. Take your choice. Take your pick. Because it concerns your eternal destiny. One is broad, the other is narrow. And He said, there are only two paths. One seems easy, and one seems hard. But one leads to destruction, and the other leads to life. That's what Jesus tells us. It's what He told us last week. And it's still true today. Jesus said, enter the narrow gate. Well, what is this narrow gate? Jesus Himself is the narrow gate. He is the narrow gate. From here to the end of this great sermon of his, the Sermon on the Mount, Jesus cautions us. He cautions us to be aware of things that keep us from him. This morning, he warns us about false prophets. He says, beware, because he knows, Jesus knows that Satan and his minions, his demonic minions, are at work. They're at work right now in this world. And they try to seduce us away from him. Jesus says, beware. You've got a choice. There are two ways, two paths, and ultimately two destinations. So you have a choice to make. And each day, you're living out your choices. And as you're living out your choices, you know what happens? You're hearing voices. You're hearing voices. There are going to be voices warning you against going the narrow way. That's the majority of the voices you're going to hear. They're going to encourage you. These voices that you hear every day encourage you on the broad way. So important for those of us who want to be faithful to Christ, who want to live a Christ-like life, who want to draw closer to Jesus every single day, every single moment. It's so important for us to be able to smell a rat. Jesus uses a different animal language. He says, smell the odor of a wolf. Even when that wolf is dressed in sheep's clothing, Jesus says they're ravenous wolves. These satanic, demonic wolves that are yelling all kinds of things at you about what to do and how to live. They're ravenous. They want to eat you alive. They're spewing out lies to keep you away from Jesus. Question is, how do I know them when I see them? Because you may encounter someone who claims to speak with authority. Lots of people claim to speak with authority. With the authority even of the voice of God. How do we discern? How do we know the difference? What do we look for? Well, Jesus tells us in verses 16 through 20 in Matthew 7. He says, you recognize them, speaking of the false prophets, you recognize them by their fruits. Are grapes gathered from thorn bushes or figs from thistles? So every healthy tree bears good fruit, but the diseased tree bears bad fruit. It's not complicated. A healthy tree cannot bear bad fruit, nor can a diseased tree bear good fruit. Every tree that does not bear good fruit is cut down and thrown into the fire. Thus you will recognize them, these false prophets, by their fruit. Jesus says, false prophets yield bad fruit. So, what's the good fruit? What's the good fruit? Galatians 5 tells us, the fruit of the Spirit is love, joy, peace, patience, kindness, goodness, faithfulness, gentleness, self-control. That's good fruit. You won't get that from false teachers. False teachers won't produce a praying people. False teachers won't produce a godly people or a people whose hearts are hungering and thirsting for Jesus, a people who are humble and poor in spirit, a people who are merciful and pure in heart, people who are peacemakers. That's all good fruit from good teaching. False prophets produce people who will live like them. They're slaves to sin. They're hardened. They're preachers of the wide gate. and their punishment is hell and destruction. Beware. Beware, Jesus says. They're disguised. They may look holy. Maybe they're really good at fitting into the culture, fitting in and kind of parroting what the culture says about how you should live or whatever. It shouldn't surprise us because the devil himself goes around disguised as an angel of light. And they'll tell you they've discovered this new, relevant way to live spiritually. They'll bend the scriptures. That's just the cheap love way. It seems like the easy way. It's all about believing the lies of Satan. It's an old story, but we still fall for it. Peter says they're full of greed. He says false prophets can be recognized because in one way or another they promote themselves for money. False prophets can be recognized because in one way or another they promote themselves for money. They're basically money-hungry swindlers disguised as Christian preachers. I can't stand those guys. It's so easy to spot them. Sooner or later, they get to the money, your money. They start with trying to convince you that they're like a special man of God or woman of God. I'm special. God's revealed to me a new, fresh, relevant insight into who he is. No one's ever heard this before. I've got it. God listens to me. He listens to me like no one else. That's the sign of a cult, a false prophet. And money always follows, always. So first, money. Money, money, money, money, money. And then second, sexual immorality. That false prophets and teachers are extremely prideful, and they have this shamefully twisted morality. It's Peter, verse 18 in 2 Peter 2. They brag about themselves with empty, foolish boasting, with an appeal to twisted sexual desires. They lure back into sin those who have barely escaped from a lifestyle of deception. So someone has made it out, and then they lure them back in. They appeal to people, especially uninformed Christians. They preach this is part of the wide gate doctrine. They teach tolerance, not repentance. They teach a doctrine that justifies sin, especially sexual sin. 2 Peter 2:19. They promise freedom, but they themselves are slaves of sin and corruption, for you are a slave to whatever controls you. Sex is a big weapon. Big weapon. Paul gives us the same warning to the Ephesian elders in Acts 20. He says, verse 29, I know that after my departure, fierce wolves will come in among you, not sparing the flock. And from among your own selves will arise men speaking twisted things to draw away the disciples after them. Twisted sex. Twisted sexuality. It's like this favorite device of Satan. It's from day one. I mean, it wasn't too long ago twisted sexual desire had this focus on homosexuality. And many of us thought, oh, how can a man marry a man and a woman marry a woman and all that stuff? And that was a big issue, and it's still a horrific issue. And it was all using that free love concept. Love is love, you know. Remember, there's still signs in my neighborhood about that. Love is love. But Satan hasn't stopped there. That's what's amazing to me, guys. He's moved beyond, like, homosexuality, which is despicable in the sight of God, by the way. But he's moved on to transgenderism. And many other things that I know I'm not even aware of. He's moving that and moving that whole concept. It's painful. I don't want to be up here talking about it. But know this. I want you to understand this. Let's get to the heart of the issue. It's not just the fact that it's twisted sex or sexuality. Because sex is just a means. It's a means to get your attention. And then he will go after your soul. He doesn't really care if you indulge in twisted sexual immorality. That's really not his goal. His goal is your soul. His goal is to bring you into hell. His goal is to kill you. Don't think that sex is the issue. It's just the means. And we're all gullible. There's not a person within the sound of my voice that's not gullible to that. I mean, here's the point. Satan is not just selling drugs and soliciting sex. He's trying to enter into your head. And that's the job of the false prophets. False prophets and false teachers are raised up by Satan to put things into your mind and to get you to believe them. It's so pervasive in our culture that we think because it's so pervasive, it must be right. That's the broad way. That's where everybody is. And there's this narrow way over here. It says, no, that's all lies. I'm going this way. I want my soul to be in the hands of Jesus. What is it that you believe? Who is it that you believe? Because who you believe shapes what you do. Beware of the voices coming at you. Whatever it is that's talking to you, don't kid yourself. It's preaching. It matters. These are dangerous things. You can be taken over by it. But God says that his word of truth, your lamp is a lamp to my feet, Psalm 119, 105. Your word is a lamp to my feet and a light to my path. What path? The narrow path. The word of God will get you there. The devil doesn't want you to read the Bible. Newsflash. Because if you don't know the Bible, how are you going to know the difference between the lie and the truth? You're not going to know. You want to know what twisted sexuality is? Read the Bible. Read Leviticus. I bet you're all going to go home and read Leviticus, aren't you? I hope you do. I hope you vomit while you're reading it. If you do that, you're going to know the lie. You will know the lie. Because the Bible is a light. It's a strong light, a powerful light. And it's a light in this foggy, murky, dark world. And if you want to know if something is counterfeit, shine the light of the Word of God on it. When you hear something and it sounds a little off, it doesn't even have to be like super blatant, although that's happening. But even if you hear something, some influencer, whatever, and it sounds a little off, it seems like a little fishy, you know, take out your Bible flashlight and shine it on that thing. The light of God's word. One of the most powerful verses in the Bible, one of my favorite verses of the 3,000 other favorite verses of mine, is Jeremiah 23, 25 and 26. This is God speaking. Listen to this. I have heard what the prophets have said who have prophesied lies in my name, saying, I have dreamed. Verse 26, how long shall there be lies in the heart of prophets who prophesy lies and who prophesy the deceit of their own heart? False prophets in Jeremiah's time were prophesying by Baal, their god, their pagan god. You guys know that one, right? The god of what? The god of fertility, which translates to sex. Thank you. Someone's with me. And the god of blessing on the land, which translates to money. Baal is all about sex and money. Sound familiar? God is saying these prophets are making things up in their minds for money. You know you're hearing a false prophet when they say, listen, Jesus' word is just a little old and tired. It's just not relevant anymore. It's basically wrong in certain parts. This false prophet's promoting this like a weak, old, tired Jesus. And when they pervert Jesus Christ, they're perverting him to sound like the culture. A Jesus made in the image of man. This is the Jesus I want him to be. Not the Christ that's revealed in the scriptures. They present a Christ that's based on half-truths. Christ that doesn't offend. Have I offended anybody this morning? I think so. A Christ that doesn't demand anything. He's demanding. A Christ that basically bows down to man as opposed to man bowing down to Jesus. A Christ that leaves lives at the very best unchanged and at the very worst destroyed. A Christ that leaves people under the bondage and control of sin. Lots of churches like that. And those churches, they may get raised hands, you know, during the worship time or whatever. But there's not a life in those churches that's been raised from the dead. If you believe in Jesus, you have been raised from the dead. You are no longer dead. You are alive in Christ. And then going on in Jeremiah 23, listen to this. This is God. Is not my word like fire? Is not my word like fire, declares the Lord, and like a hammer that breaks the rock in pieces? That's my word, God says. My word is a fire, and my word is a hammer. He's talking about our hearts. He's talking about our hard hearts. His word is a hard hammer. His false prophets teach a velvet hammer. We need a hard hammer. I do. I get it at least once a day. I'm just being honest. Am I the only one? Nobody else. Give me that hard hammer, Lord. I'm not a masochist. I just want to be straightened out. There are false prophets who use God's word to control people. Beware. Be discerning. I don't know if you've ever thought about it this way, but Satan is so crafty that he can use God's word against God's purposes. Some of the greatest theology in all of the Bible comes out of the mouths of Job's comforters. It's fantastic theology. But what they say about God as a piece of theology is not wrong. But what they do with that theology in the life of Job is twisted. Instead of... Do you guys know what I'm talking about? You've all read Job many, many times. You know all, you know, the first two chapters and the last couple of chapters and all those 30-some chapters in the middle. These guys are yakety, yakety, yakety, yakety, sin, sin, sin, sin, sin. Job, the reason you're The reason that you're suffering and you've lost everything in the world is because of all your sin, and oh, you're just the most miserable human being in the world. And we all know that's a lie, because God at the beginning says, you know, this is my great servant Job. Beware of ministries like that. That's another ploy. That's another ploy of Satan. If you ever sit under a ministry where there's more sin than grace, more law than Jesus, more command than enabling, you're in the wrong place. You're in a false ministry. You're in a ministry trying to control you and own you and get your money. Satan is so crafty. He gives you a false, easy way, and he also gives you a false, hard way. You know, people worry about, am I saved? Oh, I hear that a lot. Am I saved? You know, because I really sinned. We exist in Christ by the grace of God. There's no sin that can overcome the grace of God. Yes, do we have to go to him and say, Lord, forgive me? Absolutely. You better do it every day. The character of this ravenous wolf is to destroy and to eat. Brothers and sisters, there's only two gates. There's only two paths. There's the wide path, full of false prophets and lies and deception and twisted life ad infinitum. And then there's the narrow path, two distinct destination. One leads to destruction and one leads to life. It's like, you know, life can be like walking through a minefield. But here's the good news. Jesus knows that. He knows that you're walking through a minefield. And he came to guide you and me through it all. Follow Jesus and you will live. To God be the glory forever and ever. Amen.
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16: Careful what you pray for, because God just might hear your prayer and answer it, but not the way you expect. 710 AM at 105.7 FM, The Word. It's an honor to get to be here and to learn with you every day. We're just so excited that you are seeking after God and learning to be more like Him. One of the things that I've learned, and maybe you've learned as well, is when we pray, we can pray dangerous prayers. And I think God loves it when we do that. The prayers like, God, give me patience. God, help me to be more like you. God, I want to overcome this. We always assume it's the snap of the fingers and things will be free and changed. And He's like, oh, I've got a way to make that happen, but it's not going to be the most fun experience, but totally worth it in the end.

0: Welcome to Touchstone with Pastor Jeff Miles from Touchstone Christian Fellowship in Sacramento. This teaching was recorded live during our Sunday morning worship service. Today, Jeff is teaching from the book of 1 Kings.
1: There was a song that I used to sing in church years ago when I was a new believer that was an earworm for me. So warning, earworm coming. It would play over and over in my mind throughout the week after we would sing it at church. It was one of those ones that would just relentlessly go round and round in my mind. And maybe some of you remember the song. It's Micah 6:8. The words of the song are just a quotation of Micah 6:8 from the King James Version of the Bible. The words of the song went like this: He has shown thee, O man, what is good, and what the Lord requires of thee, but to do justly, and to love mercy, and to walk humbly with thy God. Here's a quotation of that same verse from the NIV translation. Micah 6:8, He has shown you, O mortal, what is good. And what does the Lord require of you? To act justly, and to love mercy, and to walk humbly with your God. And that verse captures in very straightforward and simple terms how the Lord wants us to live our life, to act justly, do what's just and right in our dealings with others, to love mercy, act with mercy and kindness and grace toward others, to walk humbly with your God, live with a humble heart and attitude toward the Lord. This is good and it pleases the Lord. Well, the story that we're going to be looking at today is a disturbing account of these three fundamental ideals being ignored and abused. We first met Ahab, king of the northern kingdom of Israel, in 1 Kings chapter 16. Here's how Ahab is introduced to us in the book of 1 Kings. In 1 Kings 16:29, it says, In the 38th year of Asa,